0: sins and the kindness of the Lord and Sunday morning worship, but also the good things in this life, family and work and stuff like this, that the Holy Spirit starts to cultivate our desires to fight against the flesh. And this is an important part of our life of repentance and sanctification.
1: We're not Buddhists. It's not that the Christian is supposed to eliminate desire, but that through the Word, the Holy Spirit creates new desires in us, desires that do not lead to sin, desires that do not lead to death.
0: Yeah, exactly. So that there's a true joy in the Christian life. So the devil wants to put it like this. The only desire you know is the desire of the sinful flesh, and the Lord doesn't want you to have that. So you just have to sit here and never have the things that you want. But remember how the Lord says it in the Psalms. He says, when you delight in the Lord, He will give you the desires of your heart. Because our desires and our delights are reshaped towards those good and holy things, towards the kingdom of heaven, towards the Lord's will and word and work and all the other good and holy gifts that He gives to us, so that there's a tremendous fulfillment in the Christian life. Jesus says, I came that you would have life and have life to the fullest. And I think in some ways we can take the Lord's Prayer as an outline for these things, that the Lord says, hey, you need some daily bread, but you also need my name and my kingdom and my will, and you need forgiveness and leading and deliverance. And that's what a full life looks like. And by His word and the Holy Spirit working in us, He creates those desires in us, and then He gives them to us. So He says, you should want the stuff, you should ask me for the stuff, and then, hey, I'm going to give it to you, so that we have this true joy and true delight. Now, it's on the way. It's never perfect. It's never, of course, fulfilled. We're never without the flesh. We're never not fighting our sinful desires. All that's true. But we have these true desires for the things that are good. And so we have this true and enduring satisfaction in the Lord's gifts for us while we wait for their fulfillment in the resurrection.
1: Finally, with only a minute here, Brian, next time we're going to be talking about, really kind of wrapping this up, talking about that in the midst of this ongoing fight, He is actually making us that soil that receives the seed and bears abundantly. What's in store for us with about 30 seconds?
0: Yeah, we don't have much left, but we do have the biblical talk about finishing the race and that Jesus waits for us at the finish line. So we see the fight that we're in, we see the enemies we're up against, but we know that we have the Lord Jesus on our side. And with eyes fixed on Him, we are encouraged to run and to finish this race.
1: Pastor Brian Wolf Miller is pastor of St. Paul Lutheran Church in Austin, Texas, co-host of a weekly radio talk show called Table Talk Radio, author of The Issues, Etc., Book of the Month for September, titled A Martyr's Faith in a Faithless World. Brian, thank you.
0: You got it.
1: Tomorrow on Issues, Etc., we'll talk with Molly Hemingway of Fox News about a new book on Justice Kavanaugh written by New York Times reporters. We'll have Pastor Tom Baker lead us in a Sunday school lesson on Abram, and we'll get a review of Stephen Hawking's final book called Brief Answers to the Big Questions with Dr. Angus Manoogue. We have been thrown into this fight. The enemies are at hand. They assail us daily. And yet we are assured that Christ has already, I repeat, already won the victory over these enemies, over the devil, over sin, over our flesh. And He's bringing to fruition that victory in us, culminating and finalized in our resurrection. I'm Todd Wilkin. I'll talk with you tomorrow. 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
1: Jesus tells in the parable of the sower how the seed of the word is assaulted by birds and weeds and sun.
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1: This is the assault on our faith which the Lord wants to fight against and prevent. 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
2: Those of you who are worried about making your kids go to church and how that might leave them hating religion, the numbers actually say precisely the opposite. Those families who treat church as optional, they're the ones who are on the road to basically losing their faith.
3: I came to the conclusion that I don't believe that the ELCA is evangelical. I don't believe that it's Lutheran. Is it Christian? You can judge for yourself. I personally am doubting that it is. I mean, I guess it's in America. That's about all you can say for it.
4: Christ has taught me in His living and dying and living again how to pray when you must bear a cross. And He prays, Lord, take this cup from me. But Lord, Thy will, not mine.
5: New York City subway riders love Issues Etc.
0: Jesus' parable of the sower does say that there is good soil. There's rocky soil, there's gravelly roads, there's soil that is overrun by weeds, that is inhabited by birds, but there's also good soil. Now, this has led a lot of preachers to take that direction as the main direction of the parable of the sower and to talk about what it means to be good soil. Well, the seed, the sower is Jesus, the seed is His word, and we are the soil. Are we good soil? What makes for good soil? I'm sure they can extend Jesus' metaphor as far as they want to go into the agricultural realm. But is that the point? While there is good soil, is that the point of the parable? And is it the soil that produces the fruit? Where's the power? In the soil or elsewhere? Greetings and welcome back to Issues Etc., coming to you live from the studios of Lutheran Public Radio in Collinsville, Illinois. I'm Todd Wilkin. Thanks for tuning us in. We're going to be concluding our series on enduring faith today, Christ's victory over our sinful flesh, the world, and the devil. Pastor Brian Wolfmiller joins us. You can join us as well. Send us an email, talkback@issuesetc.org, a tweet @issuesetc, and the Issues Etc. listener comment line, 618-223-8382. Pastor Brian Wolfmiller is pastor of St. Paul Lutheran Church in Austin, Texas, co-host of a weekly radio talk show called Table Talk Radio, and author of the Issues Etc. book of the month for September titled A Martyr's Faith in a Faithless World. Brian, welcome back.
1: Thanks, Todd.
0: Let's get it straight. Where does the power reside in Jesus' parable to produce all of that superabundant fruit that ends the parable?
1: It's in the word. The word, or in the parable language, it's in the seed. If the seed isn't sown, then the dirt is dirt. And in fact, if the seed is not sown, then the good dirt and the rocky dirt and the path and the dirt with the weeds is all the same. It's all lifeless. There's no growth in any of it. So that this parable is extolling to us, to the Christian, the power, the efficacy of the Word of God. This is so important, and it's unique, really. I think this is an amazing thing to me, Todd, that the efficacy of God's Word is unique to the Lutheran Church. There's no other confession that talks about the efficacy of the Word of God in the same way and with the same clarity as the Lutheran confessions, and that gives us a little step up on getting to the heart of this parable.
0: Okay, so one thing that is often made of this parable is that the word only produces this fruit in 25% of the time, if we count up all the different areas into which the sower sows his seed. But I want you to talk a little bit about the fact that the harvest of the fruit, even from that one quarter of the soil, is far beyond anything anyone could expect.
1: Yeah, there's this abundance. I mean, even the harvest from the good soil is different. So Jesus says some of the soil bears this and that and this and that, but it is an exceeding abundance of fruit, unexpected, that comes forth from this seed. So there's a super abundance that comes from the Lord's word in our own hearts. And that's what we're after. through the word, the Lord produces this harvest of faith and love and righteousness and life that endures

0: forever, that never ends. And that's the goal of Jesus telling the parable. Jesus isn't, now this is an important thing for us to remember, is that the Lord preaches and he expects results from his preaching. So my favorite text to consider this truth is from the text in Jeremiah. I think it's Jeremiah 19, where the Lord sends Jeremiah down to the potter, and he says, look at the potter. He's making some pot, and then something happens in the clay, and he'd make something different. And the Lord says to Jeremiah, look, this is how I am. I give you a promise. I'm going to destroy you, but then you repent, and then I don't destroy you. Or I give you a promise, I'm going to bless you, and then you abandon my word, then I'm not going to bless you. I'm going to destroy you. So that the Lord is preaching his word for a reason. The reason why Jesus is giving us this parable, warning us about the birds and the rocks and the weeds, is so that we would be the good soil. It's not like which soil are you? Like you're going to take one of those tests on Facebook to figure out what superhero you are. And, well, it looks like I'm the rocky soil. I'm not going to have any fruit for very long. This is not the point of the parable. Jesus is telling us the parable and giving us every word that he gives to us so that we would be his good soil.
1: Is that what you meant at the very beginning of our series when you said Jesus is doing the very thing he is talking about in this parable?
0: That's right. He gives it to us so that the conclusion would not just be the conclusion of the parable, but the conclusion of our lives. So that as Jesus tells the parable of the sower who goes out to sow the seed, he is in fact sowing that seed in our own hearts. And he is overcoming the devil and the world and the flesh precisely in the word that he's giving to us there.
1: You write this: when we take up the scriptures, we find that Jesus is already fighting the devil. When we turn to God's word, we find the Lord is already preparing us to suffer. When we take up the Bible, we find our flesh being subdued. What are you saying there, Brian?
0: It is an amazing thing to me that, and we reflected on this mystery in a couple of these conversations about enduring faith. It's an amazing thing to me that it all comes back to the word. And in every different way, so that the word is the thing that the devil attacks, but the word is what overcomes the devil. The word is what the world attacks, and the word is what overcomes our suffering and our troubles. The word is what our flesh argues against in its pleasures, and yet it's the word that crucifies the flesh and brings forth the life of the spirit. It's the word that is actually doing something. It's not simply information. It's so dangerous to think of the Bible simply as information. It is the means, the tool, the instrument of the Holy Spirit to kill and to rise up, to crucify and to give the gift of the resurrection to sinners, to you and to me. And when we open the Word, we find, even in our opening and engaging in the Word, we find the Lord already doing this work of saving us and of bringing us to the abundance of the good soil in the Word itself. He's acting. So that the parable is, I don't think, to be understood as a sort of a classification thing. Are you the rocky soil? Are you the this? In fact, I think that Jesus is outlining the temptations that face all of us. All of us are in one way like the path that the devil comes along and attacks. All of us are like the stones that are beaten down by the heat. All of us are surrounded by the pleasures of this life. But Jesus is dragging us through all of these things by his word, with his word, to give us the abundance of his life.
1: So a lot of talk about spiritual warfare focuses on the Christian himself, on the Christian being properly outfitted for the battle, a Christian taking up the spiritual weapons or going out marching into battle. You say there is something to that, but there's more than just that.
0: When the Lord tells us what to do with this spiritual war, he doesn't say attack, he says stand. This is the amazing thing with Ephesians chapter 6. Stand, stand, stand. Don't charge, don't retreat, just stand. But the one who goes out fighting for us is the Lord Jesus. He's our champion. He's the one that holds the field forever. He's the one that does the fighting and the winning, and he does it in our place. And this is captured so beautifully in Psalm 46. In fact, in one way, Todd, now we're kind of at the end of the book, and it was kind of tricky. It took me a little while to figure out what to do here at the end, because as Jesus wants to kind of explain how the devil tries to steal away the seed, as Jesus explains how the world and suffering attacks our flesh, as Jesus explains how the pleasures of this world draw us away. But Jesus doesn't explain anything about the good soil. He just lets the word do the work. And so it was something to kind of get to the end of the book and simply say, well, I suppose I have to do that. I just have to let the word do the work. And so it ends with sort of a series of sermons. And one of the pictures that I want to put before people is this beautiful picture of Psalm 46. It's a picture of a city surrounded by all sorts of enemy armies. It's surround and outside of the city walls, the mountains are falling over into the ocean. And all these armies and enemies are surrounded to attack us. But here we are, safe and secure, unmoved in the city. There's a river. It makes us glad. We don't have to worry about being besieged. The Lord is in the midst of her. She shall not be moved. We're protected. But then right in the middle of the psalm, how wonderful. It's like there's someone on the city wall and they say, hey, you guys got to come up here and look what's happening. Come behold the works of the Lord. He breaks the bow. He cuts the spear in two. And so we run up to the city wall and we see that Jesus has gone out and he's routing the enemy armies that come against us. And he's there by himself. And he's fighting and he's winning and he's destroying all those things that we're afraid of, all those things that cause us to tremble. Jesus is trampling them under his feet. And then as he's fighting, he turns and talks to us. In Psalm 46, there's only one little line from God to us. All the rest is a sermon, but there's one little line where the Lord speaks directly to us. As we're sitting on the top of this wall and we're watching him triumph over our enemies, he turns back and says, "Be still. And know that I am God. I will be exalted among the nations. I will be exalted in the earth." So that Jesus, our champion, is winning the battle over all of our enemies, and we are rejoicing in the confidence and the rest of his victory.
1: Pastor Brian Wolf Miller is our guest. We're concluding our series on enduring faith, talking about Christ's victory over our sinful flesh, over the world, and over the devil. When we come back, it's difficult to be Paul's enemy. It's a little thought experiment from Pastor Wolf Miller. Next.

0: come and experience firsthand by sitting down in classes and actually hearing professors, coming to chapel, which is always the high point of the day, to hear the word of God and to lift our voices in song.
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0: Spend time talking to professors. I mean, there's not a professor here who will not be willing to take time, whether it's after chapel during the coffee hour or just to come into one study and sit down and talk for a while, to answer questions, to help them to get a sense of, A, do they want to be a pastor or a deaconess? 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And, well, maybe C would be the question, is now the right time for them to make that decision?
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1: Welcome back to Issues Etc. I'm Todd Wilkin. Pastor Brian Wolfmiller is our guest. It's our series, Enduring Faith. Today we conclude it talking about Christ's victory over our sinful flesh, the world, and the devil. Why do you encourage us here to engage in a little thought experiment, imagining that we are an enemy of Paul?
5: Yeah, this is so much fun to think about, Todd. But one of the things that comes up in, as we study and think about the martyrs, is the great frustration that they caused to the enemies of God and the great frustration they were to the devil himself. And I think a way to get after that is to think about St. Paul. So say, you and I really hate St. Paul, and when we gather together, there's a group of us and we're like, all right, we're going to get him. Like those guys that, there was a group of guys that vowed not to eat or drink until he died. I don't know, that went well for them. They must have had to stop at some point. But imagine we're part of that team and we're like, we got to get this guy. So, all right, what should we do? Well, let's cause him to suffer. Let's just torture him or throw him in prison or float him on the ocean or stone him or something like that. Let's just get after him so that he's full of agony. And everyone says, yeah, that's a good idea. But then one guy stands up and he says, wait, I think that sounds like a good idea normally, but I just read this letter that Paul wrote to his friends in Rome, where he says, count it all joy when you suffer various trials, for these are working in you, the weight of glory. He says, count it joy when you suffer these things, because suffering produces patience, and patience produces character, and character produces hope, and hope doesn't disappoint us. Paul says, I joy in my suffering. So he says, oh man, we can't do that. Okay, we can't cause him to suffer. So let's kill him. That's what we could do. Let's kill him. Let's end his life. Let's just go throw him off a cliff or crucify him or cut his head off or something. And everyone says, yeah, let's go do that. But then one guy stands up and says, I think that's normally would be a good idea, but I was just reading this letter that Paul wrote to his friends in Philippi. And in there he says, for me, to die is gain. He says, I long to depart and be with Christ. Oh, man, now you don't know what to do. So you go back to the team, like, well, we can't cause him to suffer and we can't kill him. That's both going to be a blessing to him. So what are we going to do? We're going to let him live? Let's let him live. Let's leave him alone, which is like the worst thing you can do to Paul. But Paul says, for me to live is Christ. He says, I've been crucified with Christ. I no longer live, but Christ lives in me. And the life I live in the flesh, I live for the Son of God who loves me and gave himself for me. I mean, imagine the frustration of being the devil and wanting to destroy Paul. You give him good, he praises God. You give him evil, he praises God. You cause him suffering, he praises God. You give him death, he praises God. Because unknowingly, all of these enemies are leading him to the joys of life eternal, because everything belongs to the Lord Jesus Christ, and Paul receives everything as a gift from him, and it makes him, in a profound way, it makes him devil-proof. It makes him affliction-proof, because everything comes as a gift. There's this little line in Revelation 12, it's amazing, where it talks about the devil coming down to earth, but it says that he's overcome, which is an amazing thing to think about, that the devil is overcome, and it's three things. The devil is overcome by the blood of the Lamb, by the word of the testimony, and the saints who did not love their lives unto death. So that the fact that Jesus has forgiven our sins and made a way for us to come to eternal life, the fact that Jesus has promised that he is the first fruits of the resurrection and that on the last day he will say our names and we will raise from the dead, the fact is that there is no condemnation for those who are in Christ Jesus, but that Jesus has suffered that condemnation for us and brought us this unwavering, unquestionable promise of life that endures forever. That fact means that there's nothing bad that can happen to us. To live is Christ. To die is gain for us, for you, Todd, for me. And that we then have the same gift that St. Paul has, that there's nothing that can be done to us. You can't, it's impossible to be our enemies, because there's nothing that comes to us that does not come to us as a gift from the Lord Jesus. And even the bad stuff leads us bit by bit closer and closer to the joys of life eternal. There's these two martyrs, Agatha and Agnes, that I've been trying to pay some attention to because they were Luther's two favorite martyrs. And the thing that sets them apart is that they danced on their way to torture, one on her way to the stake, the other on her way to prison. They danced and said, you lead us to a feast and to a dance, like a wedding dance, because they knew that they were being led to the face of their Lord Jesus. And that is tremendous confidence.
6: You have some thoughts on these famous words from the New Testament book to the Hebrews in chapter 12, where the writer there talks about being surrounded by such a great cloud of witnesses and running with endurance the race that has been set before us.
5: This is a beautiful picture that's put before us. This part of the book, actually, Todd, was the first part that I wrote. It was the first thing I wrote. And I remember writing it because these words are so comforting to me, the picture that is painted there in Hebrews chapter 12. And it's the picture of the end of a marathon. So we went, Andrew was running, he runs cross country, our oldest boy, and he was running last year in state. So we went to watch the state competition, and it was amazing to watch, because the end of the race is like it is a disaster area. We watched the girls race, and they come in and the girls just collapse across the finish line, and there's all these medics waiting for them, and they'll fall over on their knees and they'll throw up, and people will come and pick them up and bring them to the tent and give them some liquid, and it's just, they come to the finish line and just they're spent. And this is the picture that Hebrews gives us in chapter 12. It's like running a marathon, and you're out, it's this long distance race, and you're out in the middle of nowhere, and you can barely, one foot in front of the other, you can barely move, but then you get a little bit closer to the end, and this race finishes in a stadium. And so you start to hear the crowds, and you get a little bit more energy, and you start to hear them cheering, and they're cheering for you. And suddenly you start to throw off the weight. You start to walk, and you're moving forward a little bit, a little bit, a little bit. And as you get closer to the stadium, Hebrews 12 says that we are surrounded by such a cloud of witnesses, that there's the people that have gone before us and they've finished the race, and they're there in the stands and they're cheering us on. So that there in the front row is, well, there's my grandfather and my grandmother, and they're cheering me on. And there's the pastor that baptized me, and he's cheering me on. And there's the fathers of the faith that have gone before us. There's Walther, and there's Melanchthon, and there's Luther, and there's there's Ambrose and there's Augustine, and they're cheering you on, and they're saying, you can do it, you can get to the end. And then you turn the corner and you see there's Paul, and he says, to live is Christ, to die is gain. And there's Peter, who says, you haven't suffered to the point of death. And there's John, who says that God is love. And there's the Matthew, and there's Mark, and there's Luke, and they're cheering you on. And there's Isaiah and King David and Elijah and Elisha and Adam and Noah and Eve, and they're cheering you on. They're saying you can make it. And now you're starting really to run, and you turn around the corner to the finish line. And there you see on the other side of the finish line, Jesus, the finisher of our faith, the author and the finisher of our faith. He's waiting there at the finish line. When we were watching the state meet, there was the last girl to run. This was an amazing thing to see. She's probably was 2 minutes behind everyone else. She's very last, but everyone's waiting. And she comes into the stadium, and she just looks, I mean, she's got nothing left. And she's got no color in her face. She's just dragging her feet along, but everyone's cheering for her. And she kind of gets a little more energy, and she gets to the finish line, and her feet just stop, and she collapses into the arms of these two people who are on the other side waiting for her, and they just grab her and they carry her into the tent. This is how it is taught for us. Jesus is there, and he's waiting to drag our feet across the finish line and to fall into his arms. And we have this great encouragement that he's waiting for us there. This is the goal of our life, is to finish there, to cross the finish line in the arms of Jesus.
6: So let's talk a little bit about how this victory over, let's take them one at a time, sinful flesh, starting there, how that victory is finally achieved in Christ Jesus.
5: Yeah, well, it's the victory is begun in our baptism, where the Lord forgives all of our sins, and he begins the work there of crucifying and putting to death the sinful flesh. But that is a work that he'll do, teaching us to despise our sinful flesh, teaching us to keep in step with the Spirit and not gratify the desires of the sinful flesh. That's a work that the Lord is teaching us through repentance, through wisdom and courage all our lives until the last day, when at last we are removed from our sinful flesh, when the sinful flesh is put to death, and then on the resurrection, it's raised up perfect and holy. An immortal body, an unfleshly body. It's an amazing thing to think about, a spiritual body. It's a true body of flesh and blood, but it's not the sinful flesh anymore. It's removed from all of this corruption so that it will live forever. It's an incredible thing to think about, Todd, that on the other side of the resurrection, that we won't be able to die, we won't be able to sin, we won't be even be able to be tempted, because our flesh and our soul, all of us, will be purified by the working, by the power that Jesus is able to hold all things together. So that's what's waiting for us, so that this work of putting our flesh to death and raising up our bodies in the newness of life in the resurrection will come to completion on the great last day.
6: Pastor Brian Wolf Miller is our guest on this Monday, September the 23rd. It's our series on enduring faith. We're concluding it talking about Christ's victory over the sinful flesh, the world, and the devil. We'll talk a little bit more about that victory where, yes, the flesh is overcome, but we get to keep it for eternity. Stay tuned.

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0: Thanks to the following congregations for standing with us by joining the Issues Etc. 300. Lutheran Church of Our Savior, Cupertino, California. Zion Lutheran, Muscoda, Illinois. Our Redeemer Lutheran, Dubuque, Iowa. Trinity Lutheran, Paola, Kansas. St. Paul Lutheran of Good Harbor, Cedar, Michigan. Trinity Lutheran, Holloway, Minnesota. Redeemer Lutheran, Fort Worth, Texas. St. John Lutheran, Algoma, Wisconsin. Messiah Lutheran, Seattle, Washington. Grace Lutheran, Warminster, Pennsylvania. Mount Calvary Lutheran, Brookings, South Dakota. And Emmanuel Lutheran, Manchester, New Hampshire. 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Welcome back. I'm Todd Wilkin. This is Issues Etc. We conclude our Enduring Faith series with Pastor Brian Wolf Miller talking about Christ's victory over our sinful flesh, the world, and the devil. Pastor Wolf Miller is author of the Issues Etc. Book of the Month for September, titled A Martyr's Faith in a Faithless World. We were doing a little thought experiment with Brian a few minutes ago. I have one in the latest Issues Etc. journal. I imagine what a gospel reductionist edition of Luther's Small Catechism might read like. Gospel reductionism replaces the authority and norm of Scripture with the authority and norm of the gospel. You can find out how that catechism reads by subscribing absolutely free to the Issues Etc. journal. 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There's a red subscription button. Enter your email address and we'll send you absolutely free the online Issues Etc. journal. It also has a Wittenberg Trail feature from Dr. Russell Dawn talking about the firm reality of the cross, going from kind of experiential Anglicanism to the Christ-centered cross-focused theology of confessional Lutheranism. Issuesetc.org. Look for the subscribe button. Brian, you talked before the break about that, what did you say, an unfleshly flesh, kind of using both terms, both ways that the Scripture uses that word flesh. This is great mercy that God shows us, that He doesn't send us into eternity without the bodies He created for us. We get to keep the body that He has given us as a gracious gift when He created us, but without the taint of sin.
4: That's right. Ugh, when we say there's kind of two little polar dualities that the Bible will talk about. It'll talk about body and soul and flesh and spirit. And we want to make sure that we don't take them to be the same thing. Because at least most of the time when the scriptures are talking about the flesh, they're talking about our sinful flesh, that corrupted nature that we've inherited from Adam and that we have added to. And that idea of flesh has to do with both our body and our soul. So that we have a fleshly soul, a sinful soul. So in fact, the worst sins that we commit are the sins that we commit with the soul, unbelief and idolatry and blasphemy, not trusting in God or fearing and loving in Him above all things. So that the body of flesh is put off, and we receive back in the resurrection what St. Paul calls in 1 Corinthians 15, a spiritual body. That is a body that is holy and completely incorrupt. So this is really important for us to consider that our life does not end at death. We don't enter into the fullness of eternal life when we die. In fact, death is that unnatural rending of body and soul where the body is laid to rest and the soul of the Christian stands before the face of Jesus and rests there. But there's more still to come in the resurrection on the last day when the Lord perfects our body, when he separates our body from our flesh and gives us back our spiritual perfected body. God be praised. That will be a glorious day. And this is the victory that we're looking forward to. This is whenever the Bible talks about the hope, this is the hope that it points us towards, the hope of the resurrection of the body and the life everlasting, which follows that.
0: And it's a body that now lives from the very life of the resurrected Christ. It's a whole, in that sense, it's a whole different life, a new one.
4: Yeah. Yeah. The power by which Jesus holds all things together now becomes the power in which we live, and we will see Him face to face. And it seems like the energy of the life of the resurrection comes from that vision, comes from seeing the Lord face to face. There's no sun or moon, but the Lamb who's in the midst of the throne is our light and so forth. This is the description that we have. We still have food. It's interesting to think we still have food and drink in the resurrection. There's the tree of life that we eat, and the leaves are for the healing of the nations, and there's a river that flows out of it. And the confirmands will ask these kind of questions. Hey, if you can't die, why do you need to eat? Well, how wonderful that the Lord just gives us that gift. We're eating and feasting with Him, not to stay alive, not to scrape by, but because the Lord loves to give gifts, and we're there enjoying them.
0: So that's what the final victory of Christ over the flesh looks like, in short. What about Christ's final victory over the world?
4: Isn't it wonderful that both with the flesh, our sinful flesh, and also with the world, the Lord he doesn't simply obliterate them and just wipe them out. He looks at us and our sin, and that's probably what he ought to do. We're His enemies. We deserve His wrath. We should be undone, and yet He goes through all this wonderful work to redeem and rescue and deliver us and to call us His own and to forgive our sins and to give us the resurrection into life eternal, and all that through the death and resurrection of Jesus. And it turns out that He's doing that not only for us, but also for all of creation. So Romans talks about how this creation groans, waiting for the freedom of the children of God, so that there will be a new heaven and a new earth in which righteousness dwells. Now, here we want to be precise with our language as well, because a lot of times when the Bible talks about the world, it's talking about the sinful world, about the world in rebellion against Christ, against the sinful elements of darkness and death that are at work in the world to draw us away from Jesus. And just like the flesh, which is the sinful nature, so the world, which is that sinful stuff outside of us, that will be destroyed. It'll be cast into the lake of fire. But the earth, the universe, the stuff of this cosmos will be remade like through fire. It'll be that the new heaven and the new earth will come down, and they will be joined together like the new Jerusalem, the bride adorned for her bridegroom. And heaven and earth are combined in this way, in this glorious picture of the last day and the remaking of this creation, the purifying of this creation as through fire. And that's the way that the Lord will have His victory over the world. He'll have it back. He'll have it back to the state of perfection, but in some ways beyond the state of perfection. We don't want to speculate too much about this. There's some dangerous conclusions awaiting for us if we speculate too far and start saying things like the new heaven and the new earth will be so much better than the original paradise and so forth. But there is a grain of truth to that wonder that the world at the end is slightly better than it was even in its original perfection, if for no other reason than that our Lord has taken up in himself, in his incarnation, this creation, our own sinful or our own flesh. He's made his flesh and blood so that God has joined his creation in this eternal and inseparable way. And we have that joy in the new heaven and the new earth.
0: There is this line in Revelation, the 11th chapter, where with the final trumpet that is blown by the angel in that sequence of trumpets, their loud voice is shouting in heaven, the world has now become the kingdom of our Lord and of his Christ, and he will reign forever and ever. Famous words that are recreated in Handel's Messiah. What does that mean, that the kingdoms of this world are now the kingdoms of our Lord and of his Christ?
4: Jesus is the Lord of lords, the King of kings. And so all of these rebellious kingdoms that have been built up to fight against his word, it's always the word, all of these now come to nothing, and the Lord will reign. This is now the fullness of the promise. We had this in the preaching of Pentecost, where, this is so great, where Peter, at the end of the sermon, quotes Psalm 110, verse 1, the Lord said to my Lord, sit here at my right hand until I make your enemies your footstool. And this, Peter says, is happening. See now that this Jesus, who you crucified, God has made both Christ and Lord. This is so important. I don't know, Todd, you, and I think we've talked about this. You can help me with this. I'm trying to figure out how to make those words ring on our ears like they would have rung on the ears of the people who heard them when they were first preached, that Jesus is Lord. Those are the words that got the martyrs killed. The Romans, especially the first 13 waves of martyrdom in the first 2.5 centuries of the church, so the Roman martyrs, they were killed because they refused to say Caesar is Lord or Lord Caesar. And instead, they said Jesus is Lord. Those are fighting words because the devil always wants to be the Lord. There's all these kings that want to be the king. And when the Christian stands in rebellion against the world, the flesh, and the devil, and says, no, Jesus is Lord. He's my Lord. He's purchased and won me, not with gold and silver, but with his holy precious blood and his innocent suffering and death, so that I could live under him in his kingdom and serve him in everlasting righteousness, innocence, and blessedness. I belong to Jesus. He's my Lord. These are the words that give us the martyr's death and the Christian's life. And when at last that unfolds, that reality unfolds before our eyes on the last day, and we see Jesus seated on the throne, then he takes up in the fullness of the term his lordship over all of heaven and all of earth.
0: That's how the book of Hebrews begins. We do not see him this way yet, but we see him for a little while made lower than the angels and then crowned with glory. We as yet, here awaiting Christ's return, really can't see. We can believe by a gift of the Holy Spirit. We cannot see the lordship of Christ either in us or in the world around us.
4: This is the key thing, Todd, for the preaching of the New Testament and for the topic that we have up here. So Hebrews 1 finishes by quoting that same text, Hebrews 1:10:1. Sit here at my right hand till I make your enemies your footstool. And then Hebrews 2 begins with the parallel text in Psalm 8. He made him a little lower than the angels. He exalted him above all powers. He put all things in subjection under his feet. But as of yet, we do not yet see all things in subjection under his feet, but we see Jesus made lower than the angels for the suffering. In other words, the Bible tells us that Jesus sits on the throne. What an it's amazing truth that Jesus right now is sitting on the throne of the universe, and he's ruling and reigning, like Ephesians 1:22, so he's ruling and reigning all things for the sake of his church, which is his body, the fullness of him who fills everything. So he is Lord of the cosmos, and he's ruling all things for the sake and for the good and for the blessing of his church, of his Christians. And yet we don't see it because the Lord doesn't want us to see it yet. We are not given this vision of Jesus in his glory and his throne because the Lord wants us to see him made lower than the angels. He wants the vision that sustains us on the way, that keeps us tramping towards the finish line, to be the picture of Christ on the cross. And as Jesus, the one who endured all these things for us, as he is now the one that fills our imagination, it gives us this endurance to confess him as Lord by faith, not by sight, and to trust that even though it looks like the world, the flesh, and the devil are having their day, that we know better, that these are already under the feet of Jesus, and that he is busy putting them also under our feet. That's how Paul talks in Romans 16, that the Lord will soon crush the devil under your own feet. So that even as Jesus is exalted, we are even now exalted with him. Ephesians 2 says that we're seated with Christ in the heavenly places, but we don't see it yet, and we won't see it until it's revealed to our sight on the last day.
0: I want to talk more about that on the other side of the break with Pastor Brian Wolf Miller. It's a conclusion of our Enduring Faith series with him. We're talking about Christ's victory over the sinful flesh, the world, and the devil. We'll get to a little bit more of the world and the devil next.

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0: Welcome back. I'm Todd Wilkin. This is Issues, Etc. Pastor Brian Wolfmiller is our guest, author of the Issues, Etc. Book of the Month for September, A Martyr's Faith in a Faithless World. We're concluding our series with him on enduring faith, talking about Christ's victory over the world and, in a minute, the devil. Something you said before the break, I've been thinking a lot about this lately, Brian, the notion that God has kind of hidden his reign and his rule in this world. You think, you know, how can people believe in evolution, or how can people go about their merry way ignorant of God? And there is some truth to the idea that he has hidden it from human eyes in order that we might look only to his word where it is revealed and believed.
4: Yeah, that's exactly right. I think when it comes, it's usually, what would be the most obvious thing that the Christian church confesses that everybody should be able to see? And you would think, I mean, maybe there'd be a couple of options, but one of them certainly going to be the doctrine of sin. We'd be able to see that people are sinners. And yet there's this great little line in Luther and Smalcald where he says that original sin is so deep and profound a corruption that we cannot know it by ourselves. It has to be taught to us by the word. So that the Lord has, in a way, made sure that all of the good things that we know about creation and redemption and sanctification come to us by the word. It makes then the knowledge of God an act of worship, because we come to these things not by our own strength, but even our theology is a matter of grace alone. The Lord giving it to us, revealing it to us, opening our eyes to be able to see these things so that we rejoice in them by faith now, not by sight, by faith. And that's the way the Lord has arranged it, so that he can be the one who gives us himself and all of his gifts by faith, and that we can thank him for it. So when we go to the word, this is why the word is so important. And not just the gospel. You're talking about, you're onto this with gospel reductionism. It's so dangerous, because the reason why the authority of the word is so important is because in the word, the Lord is giving us the things that we can't have otherwise. He's determined that this would be the way that his truth would be known on the earth. His saving truth would be known on the earth.
0: How does Christ's final victory over the devil look?
4: This is great, because it is it's the Lord declares war in the garden. I'm going to destroy the devil. The seed will crush your head, he says. And it all the way through the scripture until the end, when now the devil is put under the feet of Jesus, tossed into the lake of fire. And even, as we mentioned before, put under the feet of the Christian, so that the Lord shares his victory over the devil with us. This is Revelation 12. It's coming up, I think, this Sunday for St. Michael's, is that the Lord Jesus comes into the throne room of heaven with his blood, and now there's no longer any place found for the devil. There's nothing, there's no accusing work for him to do because everything's been forgiven. So he's sent down to the earth, but he's overcome by the blood of the Lamb and by the word of the testimony and by their not loving their lives unto death, so that we also are trampling over the devil. I think this is so important. I gotta check this out a little bit closer. But I think, Todd, that the Bible never ever tells us to flee the devil. It tells us to flee sin, to flee iniquity, to flee the works of the flesh. There's a lot of things that we are supposed to flee, but we are not supposed to flee from the devil. In fact, the Bible says the very opposite, that the devil flees from us. Now, can you imagine that the devil would look at you and Todd and look at me and he would run away afraid? That's almost incomprehensible to us. Did I tell you, you got to stop me if I'm an old man and telling stories twice. Did I tell you the story about chasing a baby pig in Australia?
5: No.
4: Okay, so here's the story. I've been telling it a lot because I think it gets after this point. When I was 19 or 18 or something, I was running around in Australia on this four-wheel drive trips in the outback, and one of the things we'd do for fun is chase these wild pigs, baby wild pigs. The big ones will hurt you, but the babies, they just run away. So I was driving along, and there's these baby wild pigs, and the guy slams on the brakes, "Wolfie, go get the piggy." So I jump out of the truck and I'm chasing through the outback, this little wild pig. It's running from me, squealing, and I'm right there on top of it, just about to jump on it. And it stops and it turns around and it jumps at me and squeals at me. And I jump up in the air and yell and turn and start running away from it. And it chases after me probably 10 feet. And then it peels off and starts running away. And what do? When I see it running away, I turn around and I start chasing it again. "I'm going to get you, little piggy." I was never going to get it because I was afraid of it. But as long as it was running from me, and acting afraid of me, I was acting like I could actually destroy it. But whenever it stopped and barked at me, squealed, I ran away afraid. And this is the picture that James paints for us in spiritual warfare. He says, "Resist the devil and he will flee from you. He will run away from you afraid because you bear the armor of light, because you are clothed in Christ, because you are held in the hands of Jesus, because your sins are forgiven, because you are immortal by the Lord's gift of holy baptism, because you belong to God and you are his child. Behold what manner of love the Father has given to us, that we should be called the children of God, so that there is nothing that the devil can do. And in the end, we," Jesus says, "will judge the angels, so that we will stand in judgment over the demons and over the devil himself, and will speak their own condemnation. And the devil will not only be there trampled under the feet of Jesus, but he will be trampled under the feet of the Christians. He will be overcome by the word of the testimony, by the blood of the Lamb, and by us not loving our lives unto death."
5: It talks about him being destroyed, thrown into a lake of fire. I can't imagine what, you know, how anybody comes out of that. His judgment is final. Jesus even says in John's gospel, he is already judged. What does that mean? Especially yes, as we encounter him as our chief enemy.
4: Yeah, that's right. And we should have started there, because just like the victory that the Lord wins over our flesh, well, it begins in his eternal declaration to save us, but it shows up in his crucifixion and his resurrection and his gift of baptism, and then continues to the last day. So the Lord's destruction of the devil, it starts with the promise in the garden. It culminates in his crucifixion, in which he disarms principalities and powers and triumphs over them in the cross, makes a public spectacle of them. "For this reason, the Son of God was manifest, that he might destroy the works of the devil," so that Jesus took on flesh and blood, so that through his death he might destroy him who has the power of death, that is the devil, so that this victory is won on the cross and now is being manifest in the Christian church until the last day, when death, the last enemy, and the devil are all triumphed over by Jesus and by his people.
5: Pastor Brian Wolf Miller is pastor of St. Paul Lutheran Church in Austin, Texas. 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Brian, thank you very much for the series.
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5: Tomorrow on Issues Etc., we'll continue our Lutheran Catechesis series, talking with Pastor Peter Bender about the rite of ordination into the holy ministry. The victory is already Christ's, and that means since all that is Christ's is ours, the victory is ours as well, in its entirety, but grasped and seen in this life only by faith. And that means not looking off into the sky or looking off into the distance. It means looking into His Word, where faith is created, where the content of faith is found, where Christ Himself is revealed, and where that victory that Christ has won for us is revealed as well. It's where we see Jesus made for a little while lower than the angels. In fact, we see Jesus as the public spectacle on the cross. We see Him there revealed in Holy Scripture and only in Holy Scripture. And there at the cross, despite all appearances, is Christ's victory over our sinful flesh, over the world, over the devil himself, and therefore our victory too. Because He is there dying on that cross for us. I'm Todd Wilkin. I'll talk with you tomorrow. 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

0: There are certain hymns that once you've heard them, they are permanently with you. I'm not talking about the kind of earworm that you want to get rid of. I'm talking about the kind of hymn that is with you. Its text, those passages of Scripture from which it is drawn are permanently with you, and it stays with you for your comfort. It comes back to you in times when you need it. The words become embedded in your way of thinking about the Christian faith. That is a good hymn, one drawn from Scripture, centered on Christ and His saving work, and one that stays with you. And on this Wednesday afternoon, August the 11th, we're going to be studying as the third favorite of our listeners' hymns, one of those hymns, Lord, Thee I Love with All My Heart. Greetings and welcome to Issues Etc. Thanks for tuning us in. Joining us to discuss the hymn, Lord, Thee I Love with All My Heart, is Pastor Paul McCain. He's publisher and executive director of editorial for Concordia Publishing House based in St. Louis. Paul, welcome back.
1: It's great to be with you, Todd.
0: This is a hymn that means a lot to a lot of people. What does this hymn mean to you?
1: Well, I've got two vivid thoughts about this hymn as they relate to me personally. First of all, this was a hymn that was sung at my father's funeral, and of course, very deeply meaningful that way. But even more so, when I was a parish pastor, before every funeral, and I had a slew of them in the two and a half years I was there, I had about 15, 16 funerals, and before every funeral, I would meet privately with the family, and I would always read the final stanza of this hymn as part of our pre-funeral devotions, and you could have always heard a pin drop when I did that. And so it just had a lot of meaning to me as a pastor and as a person who appreciated it during my time of grief at my father's death.
0: What are the major biblical themes that are running through this hymn, Lord, Thee I Love with All My Heart?
1: I would say the most striking feature of it is in the third stanza, where there's such a crystal clear confession of what the death is for a Christian and what it means to a Christian, and what happens on that last day when our Lord returns. It's such a beautiful declaration of all the doctrinal truths we have in Scripture about, you know, what does happen to our human body at that point, what happens when we die between the time we die and the time that Christ returns. And it's just a very powerful prayer. Actually, the whole thing is a prayer. It's sung directly to God, and it's such a beautiful devotional expression of trust in Christ.
0: What do we know? Tell us about the author and the composer of this hymn.
1: Yeah, the author's name is Pastor Martin Schalling, and he was a student in Wittenberg. He started studying there in 1550 and became one of Philip Melanchthon's favorite pupils, and he also became a very good friend of Nicholas Selnecker as well. And he received his Master of Arts degree in 1550, and he spent some time lecturing in Wittenberg, and he was called to be a deacon in the city of Regensburg. And he started his ministry right in the middle of the deepest controversies after the death of Martin Luther and before the Book of Concord was published in 1580. And he went head-to-head with a man who was a controversial figure, Matthias Flacius. And Schalling took Flacius on because there were some things that this man Flacius was saying that were not true.

0: interestingly enough, he ran into opposition to the Calvinistic views of his political ruler there. But then later on, when the Formula of Concord was finally written, because of Schelling's personal relationship with Philip Melanchthon, his great teacher and mentor, he felt the formula, even though it nowhere names Melanchthon, was still being too hard on the errors of Melanchthon. And so he actually never signed the Formula of Concord, which is kind of interesting. And as a result, he got himself put under house arrest, and he was basically exiled to his house for 3 years. He did finally come back to the pastorate, and he finally lost his eyesight at the end of his life a few years later in the 1580s, and then he died in 1608.
1: So we're going to be going through, as we usually do in our hymn studies, going through this hymn stanza by stanza, listening, and then hearing your comments on it. In this first stanza, what should we be listening for in advance?
0: I would say just listen to the prayer that's being prayed at this point. You know, some people might think, well, that's pretty audacious to say to the Lord, I love thee with all my heart. And I think here we just have to understand, this is like some of the Psalms where David is just inspired to speak to the Lord about his trust and confidence in him. This isn't bragging. This is a Christian expressing his fervent trust in his Lord. And just expressing how if the Lord is not with me, if you're not with me, O Lord, then nothing gives me any pleasure. Earth holds no pleasure. Heaven, if you weren't there, would mean nothing to me. And so just this confident trust that nothing can shake. This is what's being expressed in this very first stanza.
1: Here is the first stanza of Lord, Thee I Love with All My Heart. Lord, Thee I Love with All My Heart, I pray Thee ne'er from me depart. With tender mercy, cheer me. Earth has no pleasure I would share, yea, heaven itself were void and bare, if thou, Lord, wert not near me. And should my heart for sorrow break, my trust in thee can nothing shake. Thou art the portion I have sought, thy precious blood my soul has bought. Lord Jesus Christ, my God and Lord, forsake me not, I trust thy

0: The Concordia Seminary Chorus singing stanza one of Lord Thee I Love With All My Heart. Pastor Paul McCain is our guest. Paul, I imagine someone could read and sing this first stanza as pure subjectivity, were it not for two things, I think. The first of which is, it sounds like it is firmly rooted in the theology of the cross, and not in some sort of internal feeling of joy or love or sense of trust in God. Talk about that, if you would.
1: Yes, I think you have to really look at the words that come a few lines into it when Schalling wrote, you know, should my heart for sorrow break, my trust in thee can nothing shake. You know, thou art the portion I have sought, thy precious blood my soul has bought. And there comes the doctrine of justification, that his hope is not, he's not anchoring his hope on the fact that he loves God so much, but he's saying, I love thee so much because of the blood that you have shed for me. That's the basis for his hope, and that's the basis for his confidence. It's interesting, as they were singing, I was following along in the German, and the very last line in the original German doesn't say, you know, forsake me not, I trust thy word. It basically says, don't leave me confounded, don't leave

0: leave me in my shame. So that's a reference to our sin. And so this is actually a prayer of trust and confidence precisely because of the precious blood that has purchased and won Shaulin and anybody who praises him to our Lord.
1: Without that, I mean, without that objective thing there that remains true in spite of what how our heart may wander hither and yon, without the objective truth of Christ's atoning work for us, we really there would be no basis for anything other than just kind of wallowing in our own subjectivity, would there?
0: Yeah, right. It would just be a, you know, a love song to God, however you want to understand him and however you want to define him. Now, of course, the line we didn't talk about is this very clear confession of Christ as God and Lord. Of course, that reminds us of Thomas's great confession where he says, "My Lord and my God," and Shaulin puts it, you know, "My God and Lord, my God and Lord, Lord Jesus Christ, my God and Lord, my God and Lord." So this is a prayer directly to Christ. And I think that's why it's so important for us to sing this kind of thing. It's our hope and our love is all anchored on the shed blood of Christ for our sins.
1: With only about 30 seconds, is it hyperbole for the hymn writer to say, "Earth has no pleasure I would share, yea, heaven itself were void and bare if thou, Lord, wert not near me"?
0: Nope. I guess you want a little more than that. Absolutely not. Without Christ, there is no meaning. You know, we're just like the rich fool who acquired things, and this Sunday we're going to hear about that in some of the Bible readings we hear across our churches, that our lives are not defined by our possessions, but they are defined on the basis of our wealth with God, and that wealth is always a treasure given to us through Christ. So without Jesus, nothing's worth it.
1: Pastor Paul McCain is our guest. We're studying our listeners' third favorite hymn, "Lord Thee I Love With All My Heart," on this Wednesday afternoon, August the 11th. Pastor Paul McCain is publisher and executive director of editorial for Concordia Publishing House, based in St. Louis. When we come back, we'll turn our attention to the second stanza of this hymn. It is, again, outside of me. These things that the confidence, the hope, the anchor, the certainty that the Christian finds in his daily life is always found outside himself. In this life, as we will hear in the stanza to come, this poor life of labor, we still have an anchor upon which our life and our faith is founded, Jesus Christ. Stay tuned.

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3: Welcome back to Issues Etc. I'm Todd Wilkin. We're studying the hymn, Lord Thee I Love With All My Heart, with Pastor Paul McCain on this Wednesday afternoon, August the 11th. Our listeners' third favorite hymn. We took a poll of their favorite hymns, and this one came in third. Pastor Paul McCain is publisher and executive director of editorial for Concordia Publishing House, based in St. Louis. Paul, we've got a new book of the month. It's hard to believe that Luther is such a prolific writer that we are still publishing volumes of his works in English, still translating and publishing them. Luther's Works, Volume 69. What can you tell us about it?
6: Well, this is the first volume in the new series of works we are adding to the presently existing American edition of Luther's works. And this is number 69, because that'll be the volume number when all 20 are completed. This is the first volume we're releasing. It is a volume of sermons, Luther's sermons on the Gospel of John, that were not in English before in the original American edition translation. And this just continues his sermons on the Gospel, and it's a wonderful addition to his works. I think I enjoy reading his sermons just about as much as anything he ever did. So our editor here, Benjamin Mays, and our general editor, Chris Brown, are just doing a phenomenal job on these translations. This is just high-end Luther scholarship, and it's very, very accessible to anybody who's interested.
3: I got to know, how many volumes will eventually are planned for a total production?
6: Well, my crazy idea was all Luther, all in English, and then someone gave me some medication to calm me down, and they said, Paul, there's no way we can do that. There's just so much. So I compromised on 20 more volumes of the American edition. So 20 more big books of Luther materials, and there's even more left to translate. But this is going to add an enormous amount of Luther's works to the English-speaking world, particularly works from later Luther, later Luther wasn't as popular in the days that the American edition were being prepared.
3: Our Issues Etc. book of the month for August, Luther's Works, Volume 69, brand new in English. 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Paul, we're talking about this hymn, Lord Thee I Love With All My Heart, and many non-Lutherans are familiar with this hymn, but how so?
6: Well, anybody who's ever heard Bach's St. John's Passion, which is one of his most famous and popular works, hears this third stanza of this hymn as the very last chorale piece in that St. John Passion, and it's so powerful when you get to the end of the St. John Passion. But you hear the third stanza of this hymn. And a lot of people, that's the first time they've ever heard this hymn, and it's sung with the original tune. In fact, if I'm not mistaken, that's the first time I actually heard it. I don't recall singing this when I was growing up with the Lutheran hymnal, but I do remember hearing it for the first time, and I just was haunted by it. I thought, wow, what is that? And I you know, then I discovered this hymn, and ever since then, I've fallen in love with it. And a lot of non-Lutherans have had that experience.
7: I remember as a young pastor, less familiar with the hymns than I am now today, looking fervently for a hymn titled "Lord, Let at Last Thine Angels Come,"
6: yeah.
7: Because I assumed that it had to be a hymn all by itself rather than the last stanza of this
6: great exactly. Hymn. Well, it's interesting. Bach did use that third stanza in a number of his other cantatas, two of which are extant that he wrote for Saint Michael's and All Angels, which makes a lot of sense. But this tune was also used sometimes just as an instrumental piece in a couple of his other cantatas. So Bach apparently loved this as well.
7: The second stanza, as we will hear, has an affinity with the first article of the Creed on God's creation and his giving. Yea, Lord, 'twas thy rich bounty gave my body, soul, and all I have in this poor life of labor. Lord, grant that I in every place may glorify thy lavish grace and help and serve my neighbor. Let no false doctrine me beguile. Let Satan not my soul defile. Give strength and patience unto me to bear my cross and follow thee. Lord Jesus Christ, my God and Lord, in death thy comfort still afford.

0: Paul, I just find it amazing. This rarely happens in hymns, but it just shows what a masterwork this is. When a second stanza can perfectly bridge a first and a third the way that this one does.
1: Yeah, it really is, and it's a striking stanza, and someone who has developed Lutheran ears as a result of being catechized in the Small Catechism will immediately hear Luther's explanation of the first article. You know, we say, you know, God, I believe that God has made me and all creatures. He's given me my body and soul, and then a whole string of things, and all that I have. I mean, this just breathes out the biblical confession of Lutheranism. And here in the middle of this wonderful prayer, you know, you might think, well, you're going to pray that please keep me from this, or give me that, or give me this, or give me that. What this is asking for is actually, you know, don't give me my new car or whatever. I mean, he's not praying for all that. He's saying, above all, you've given me everything else. Now, as a result of your grace, please let me continue to praise you by serving my neighbor. So there's a doctrine of vocation. And then the prayer, please don't let me be thrown off by any of Satan's lies through false doctrine. And the original German, I have to compliment the translator, Catherine Winkworth. Sometimes she goofs things up, but I think she did a masterful job trying to put this into English. The original German is making it so clear, though, that he's praying, please, Lord, prevent Satan from taking me captive to false doctrine through his lies. It's a very strong wording there in the original. You know, Satan's murder and lies. I'm defenseless against them. Please protect me from his false teaching. And then it goes on to talk about the Christian life as one where we may have to bear a cross. In fact, we always will have to bear a cross patiently. And you will comfort my soul in those moments when I'm feeling particular agony. And so at the end of my life, I'm going to pray, Lord Jesus Christ, in death, your comfort will continue to afford me help and aid. I think it's a, you know, I guess you could argue about it in any of these three stanzas. This one is just striking. I mean, it packs so much theology into such a very short space.
0: It is, many Christians would agree that the chief end of man is to glorify God, but this one is more particular than that. That the chief end of man is to glorify God for his lavish grace.
1: Mm-hmm.
0: That's more
1: mm-hmm.
0: specific than simply glorifying God because he is God. Talk about that, if you would.
1: Well, it's a very interesting turn of phrase in the original German. The Schelling saying, I need to praise you, Lord, because you've embraced me with your grace. You've given me all this grace. And it's very interesting. And why is all this done? It says, for the benefit and service of my neighbor. Whoa, wait a minute. Suddenly, again, you know, you started this conversation by saying, if you think this is a self-centered hymn, it's not. And in the first verse, we have all his love and hope based on the blood that was shed for his soul. And now here he's praising God for all his grace. And the reason he's been given all this grace in this life is to benefit and serve my neighbor. So again, it takes us right outside of ourselves and pushes us right into real life, into our various vocations and callings in life, where we are going to serve our neighbor. We've received all these blessings from God for the benefit of our neighbor, so we can serve them. And then the prayer is, please don't let me be confused or misled or caught up in Satan's murder and lies. So keep me from all the false teaching that might catch me up, and help me then bear my cross patiently. It's a very realistic view of life, and it's so strongly biblical.
0: Why is false doctrine considered here as one of the chief dangers to the Christian? 1 minute, Paul.
1: Well, again, in the Catechism, and when we confess what Luther says about the Lord's Prayer, Luther goes out of his way to explain that the greatest misuse of God's name is when someone teaches false doctrine using that name, because as we think, so we are, and so we live. So even if our outward works might appear holy and good in the eyes of others, if they're not being done as a result of the grace of God in our life through this blessed teaching we have in his word, then it doesn't really do us any good or anybody else any good, because it's not based on trust in Christ. And so we never want to be thrown off by Satan's false teaching, which can lead us into all kinds of false understandings of ourselves, about our God, about what he expects of us, what we can always expect from him, which is brought out so well in the stanza. God's grace will always be with us, standing with us in the moments of our trials when we bear our cross, and at the end of our life, that comfort will still be with us.
0: When we come back, one more question on stanza two, because the hymn writer here does just cut straight to the chase. There's a lot he could talk about. He talks about the chief concern of false doctrine being led astray by Satan's wiles and deception. But in his fashion, he cuts straight to our real concern, and that is death. That will bring us nicely to the third stanza of this hymn that we're studying with Pastor Paul McCain, publisher and executive director of editorial for Concordia Publishing House, based in St. Louis. Lord, Thee I love with all my heart. We'll talk a little bit more about stanza two and then go on to stanza three. In the end of our conversation, we will get Pastor McCain's final thoughts and we'll hear the entire hymn, Lord, Thee I love with all my heart.

0: Our historic biblical Lutheran theology is more urgently needed at this moment than at any other moment in history.
1: Dr. Lawrence White of Our Savior Lutheran Church in Houston, Texas, on why they support Issues Etc.
0: Issues Etc. is in the forefront of that movement, in the extension of the kingdom of God, the proclamation of the Lord Jesus Christ, the demonstration that our Lord Jesus is not irrelevant to what's going on in the culture, that our historic biblical Lutheran theology is more urgently needed at this moment than at any other moment in history, and Issues Etc. is in the forefront of that 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
29: 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American Rhys Hoffa got a bronze medal in the men's shot put in London. When reporters descended upon him, Rhys was quick to thank his birth mother for giving him life. She was only 16 and Rhys was her second child. He thanked her for doing what she felt was right for him. Rhys was adopted into a family with four other children and has participated in three Olympic Games. Rhys told the reporters, individuals like him are great people who want to do great things, but they just need a home in which to do them. If you're one who's considering adoption, maybe God's using this radio program to give you a nudge.
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1: We're studying our listeners' third favorite hymn, Lord Thee I Love With All My Heart, on this Wednesday afternoon, the 11th of August. Pastor Paul McCain is our guest. Coming out of stanzas two and heading into the third stanza, third and final stanza, we'll hear the entire hymn in the last segment of the program in this hour. One more question on stanza two, and you mentioned this before briefly, but it ends with, in death thy comfort still afford. There's an awful lot of trouble in life, but this hymn seems to kind of cut to the chase with our real ultimate problem.
30: Mm-hmm. Yeah, it does. I mean, our culture just wants to put so much distance between ourselves and our ultimate end that, you know, we've insulated ourselves from it in every possible way. Everybody's convinced that if they just take the right pills and do the right things and put the right chemicals on their face, they'll look younger, feel younger, be younger. We marginalize the elderly. We either treat them with contempt or make them the butt of jokes, but we don't respect them because we're all afraid of that. And at the very last moment of our life, when we are literally lying on our beds, gasping at our last breaths, that's when the ultimate reality hits. And at that very moment, then all these comforting promises come into us, as perhaps as we lie there thinking about the things we've done wrong, the sins we've committed, that fear of death wells up in us. But the comforting promises of God's word are so precious to people at those moments. And anybody who's ministered to a person dying will, and I'm sure you can give adequate testimony to this too, Todd, just the comforting promises of God's word are so powerful. The words we've heard our whole lives suddenly take on the deepest of meanings and the greatest importance, because those are the words of life, and we hear the one who is the life giver restoring us and cleansing us again and promising us eternal life. So that's why people love this hymn so much, because particularly at a funeral, wow, there's just hardly any hymn that's any better than this.
1: Is that why you would take the last stanza of this hymn before the people gathered to mourn the death of a loved one?
30: Yeah, it was actually in the agenda that we used back then as part of our pre-funeral gathering with the family, and we were to, I would always sing it, actually, and I hope I didn't offend anybody with my voice, but they seemed to appreciate it. I would just sing this verse, and then we would sing the hymn during the funeral service most of the time, and people just loved it.
1: Let's look at the third and final stanza of Lord, Thee I Love With All My Heart. Lord, let at last thine angels come, to Abram's bosom bear me home, that I may die unfearing, and in its narrow chamber keep my body safe in peaceful sleep until thy reappearing, and then from death awaken me, that these mine eyes with joy may see, O Son of God, thy glorious face, my Savior and my fount of grace. Lord Jesus Christ, my prayer attend, and I will praise thee without end.

0: Paul, there's an obvious biblical reference here to Abram's bosom bear me home. What does this mean?
1: Well, Jesus told that story about the rich man and Lazarus, and this is where this thought comes from. It's just a figure of speech referring to the time between death and the second coming of Christ, where we, our bodies, are peacefully sleeping. This is the image that is used throughout the New Testament. You know, Christians are always said to have fallen asleep in the Lord. Now, unfortunately, this has led to some silly notions that upon our death, we are absolutely unaware of anything, and they're developed this theory called soul sleep, where basically we just go into kind of a spiritual coma until the second coming of Christ. The error on the flip side of that is the thought that the minute we die, we are just immediately translated to heaven and enjoying all the blessings and benefits of life eternal in heaven. And let me clarify what I mean when I say that's not true. The ultimate joy and blessing of heaven is having our souls and bodies reunited. We will receive new heavenly bodies, as St. Paul talks about in 1 Corinthians 15. And that is the full blessing and benefit of heaven. And that's referred to in this stanza where it says, upon your return, I will rest until the last day. And then the prayer is, please awaken me from death at that point. And then with my own eyes, I will see you in all joy. And that's a reference to the new resurrected body we have. So this verse is a beautiful theology. It gets it absolutely right. It's interesting, in the original German, the English says, in its narrow chamber keep, but the original German says, my body in its little bedroom. It's a beautiful little image. And again, the thought is our bodies are resting peacefully and quietly in the Lord's protecting care, while our souls are before the altar of the throne of God, as we know in Revelation, rejoicing in his presence, aware of being there in his presence, all looking forward to the great last day when we will, body and soul, we will be fully awakened from death and then be with our Lord forever. And so the hymn concludes, you know, Lord Jesus Christ, hear my prayer, hear my prayer, and I will praise you without end. And it's just that's why, you know, Bach chose this to conclude the St. John Passion, because he wanted to connect the believer to the resurrection of Christ, and this is our prayer in light of our Lord's resurrection. Where he has gone, we go, and where he is now, we will be in heaven.
0: It's a beautiful image, but one would wonder, is it kind of a naive image? Someone says, well, death is hardly a peaceful sleep. I mean, to consider what the body does, whether it's been a short time or a long time, does go through after death, hardly can be called a peaceful sleep. How can Christians continue to confess that?
1: Well, I think if you lose sight of the one in whom we have died, then death can only be viewed as something absolutely horrible and tragic. And here, the proper distinction between law and gospel comes into play. We die because we sin. We die because we are sinners. God didn't say, okay, I'm going to send Jesus and now I'm going to cancel the curse that I gave in the Garden of Eden. That's still in full force. In the day you eat of it, you shall surely die. From that original sin until this very day, unless and until our Lord reappears, and perhaps if we're fortunate enough to be among the generation when he does, all human beings experience the curse of sin, which is death. Death, physical death. And that always shocks a lot of people when they first hear it. Wait a minute, you're saying I'm dying because I'm a sinful person? I say, yes, absolutely. This is the curse of death. This is why our Lord came into this world, to crush the head of the serpent, to defeat death, to go through death, to take it on himself, to win everything that we had lost, to win it all back for us. And then when our bodies are resting peacefully in Christ, we have to keep our eyes on Jesus Christ. And again, I say, we will go where he has gone. He went into the grave, we go into the grave, but the good news is he went there first. And he came out of the grave first for us, the Son of God. And that's why this constant refrain throughout the hymn, Lord Jesus Christ, my God and Lord, my God and Lord. He is God, and therefore he was able to do all this for us.
0: There's another reference there, that these mine eyes with joy may see. There's kind of a picture of this. They used to call it the beatific vision, but it has its root in Job's prophecy about the resurrection. Talk about that.
1: Yeah, Job says, you know, I know that my Redeemer lives, and I will rise up and see him. It's right out of the Old Testament image. And, you know, people who say, well, the Old Testament people of God really didn't understand all these things, didn't know all these doctrines. It was all left up until the early church to come up with all this stuff. Absolutely untrue. Job knew very well the concept of a redeemer was one who had come and put up ransom for someone who couldn't afford something. This is another image in the Bible for the doctrine of justification. There's all kinds of beautiful images, a courtroom setting, a setting of redemption, being redeemed, a setting of victory over sin and death. And this is the image that the Redeemer comes along and buys us back from the one who has taken us captive, and that's what Jesus did.
0: With only about 30 seconds, you said at the beginning this has a very psalm-like quality to it in its content, that there is a desire to praise God for his great grace, and mm-hmm. then at the end it says, I will praise thee without end. With about 30 seconds, your thoughts there.
1: Well, this psalm, some believe it is based on a couple, this hymn, excuse me, is based on a couple psalms, Psalm 18, Psalm 73, and if the listeners have a chance to read those psalms and then think and meditate on this hymn, I think it'll become even more important for them. But the most important thing to be said about this hymn is, and the reason it's so beautiful for us to use, it is a prayer. It is a prayer to Christ, and it covers the waterfront of issues. It deals very realistically with sin and death. But it ends on such a joyful, happy note because we do know that on the last day our bodies will be raised. We will enjoy the presence of Jesus Christ in a way only hinted at in this life as we receive him through word and sacrament. They sustain us through life. But on that last day, there will be no more weeping, no more crying, no more tears, no more pain, no more hurting. It will be pure joy, and the joy is the reality of the presence of Christ.
0: Pastor Paul McCain is our guest. We're studying the hymn, Lord, Thee I Love With All My Heart. You'll find the text of this hymn at issuesetc.org. 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We'll be right back.

0: Thanks to the following congregations for standing with us by joining the Issues Etc. 300. Redeemer Lutheran, Mandeville, Louisiana. Our Savior Lutheran, Whitefish Bay, Wisconsin. Christ Lutheran, Sioux Falls, South Dakota. Emmanuel Lutheran, Louisville, Nebraska. Grace Lutheran, Warminster, Pennsylvania. Trinity Lutheran, Valonia, Indiana. Emmanuel Lutheran, Pensacola, Florida, St. Athanasius Lutheran, Vienna, Virginia, and Emmaus Lutheran, St. Louis, Missouri. 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
0: 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Ten more minutes in our study of our listeners' third favorite hymn, Lord Thee I Love With All My Heart. Pastor Paul McCain is our guest, publisher and executive director of editorial for Concordia Publishing House, based in St. Louis. Paul, we're going to hear the entire stanza here in just a moment, but a few final thoughts from you. There seems to be a theme of God's presence, whether it be His presence with us here in this life or His presence with us in the life to come. Talk about and this is, I think, something that Christians often misunderstand. They think about the presence of Christ in terms of Jesus in my heart, or Jesus is spiritually, ineffably, intangibly present with us. They kind of hope for the best when it comes for the presence of God. Do we have more than that in Scripture?
3: Yes, and I would say here we need to just gently help people understand that they're striving for the sensation of a presence is not the goal or not the purpose. Where and when God gives us those moments, and I always call them mountaintop experiences with Him, we all have them. When they come, thank God for them. They come, they go, but that's not the anchor in our life. The anchor in our life is the objective promise of God's Word, specifically the good news promises from our Lord and Savior Jesus. And when Jesus says, I am with you always, even to the close of the age, and keep in mind, He said that only a few weeks after He had given them His body and blood in the Lord's Supper. And to this very day, whenever and wherever the Lord's Supper is being celebrated, that is the most realistic, concrete fulfillment of His promise to be with us always. He is there with us, with His body and blood, giving us that body and blood as an assurance, sign, token, promise, guarantee of a fulfillment of everything He's done for us. We receive that body and blood under the bread and wine, and truly, we confess Christ is present under that bread and wine. And so there's a very realistic presence of Christ that we can experience. And then as a result of that, yes, the Holy Spirit dwells within us as a result of the power of the Word, but it's always anchored in the objective realities of the means by which God connects us to the work of Christ. We call those the means of grace, when God gives us this grace through the Word and through His sacraments.
0: So with only about 30 seconds, this would probably make a good Holy Communion hymn.
3: Oh, sure. I mean, yeah, absolutely. It's a beautiful hymn for that purpose. It's just for all occasions.
0: Well, this is our listener's third favorite hymn, Lord Thee I Love With All My Heart.

0: The Concordia Seminary Chorus performing Lord Thee I Love with All My Heart. Paul, your final thoughts on this great hymn?
1: Well, there's just a number of thoughts that we've shared today, but again, to underscore, the first verse helps us understand that wherever Jesus is not, we don't want to be there. We want to be wherever Jesus is. And the good news is Jesus is always with us according to his word and according to his sacraments. And the hymn writer, as a blogger noted, I was getting ready for this show, had a very interesting thought, a nice thought. He said, you know, heaven's not such a great place just because God's there visibly, but it's because of all the riches that he gives us in this life that he's going to bring us into the presence of his son, Jesus Christ, and we're going to have full communion with the Holy Trinity. That's why heaven's so great. And as a result, that's why we have such joy in heaven. And that's why we go to church, because we want to be where Christ is gathering us around himself, around his word and sacraments. And so the first stanza of the hymn is rejoicing in this wonderful blessing. And then we move into the second stanza, acknowledging that everything that we're given, we are given through Christ. And I love the way the author connects the gifts we're given from Christ to our lives of service to one another, to our lives of service of our neighbor. And then we pray that, you know, that we will not be misled away from the great truths of God's word, which are our very lifeline to our Lord, through false doctrine. So wherever we are in this life, we are reaching out with the gospel in our calling, in our vocation, wherever the Lord gives us opportunity. And this is never separated or divorced from pure doctrine. It is a result of the pure doctrine that we have in God's word. And then, of course, the third stanza, which most everybody's familiar with, as you said, I did the same thing once, trying to look up, yeah, where's that Angels Come hymn? You know, this is the third stanza of this beautiful hymn. And here we just have a confession of what's happening when we die and to what we look forward on the last day, when we will with utter joy see our Lord Jesus Christ. It's almost as if you can hear a trumpet playing as that last stanza is being sung. The trump will sound, all the dead will rise, we'll all be caught up with the Lord in the air, and we'll go to live with him forever. So this is just a wonderful hymn that's useful for all occasions. It's a beautiful hymn to meditate on, even if you can't sing it or you don't have a chance to hear the music. So we are richly blessed by the gift that Pastor Martin Schalling gave us, and the gift that our Lord gave us through the work of Pastor Schalling.
0: Pastor Paul McCain is publisher and executive director of editorial for Concordia Publishing House, based in St. Louis. Paul, thanks for being with us.
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0: Tomorrow on Issues Etc., we'll move to your second favorite hymn, Thy Strong Word Did Cleave the Darkness. Our guest, Dr. Arthur Just of Concordia Theological Seminary in Fort Wayne, Indiana. That's tomorrow on Issues Etc. See, this is the way it works. We cannot speak of our love for God without immediately speaking of his love for us. We love because he first loved us. Our love for God is expressed by a constant praise, awe and amazement at his great love for us. The one always leads us to confess the other. What does it mean to properly praise God? Luther said, it is to extol his saving work in Jesus Christ. That is, to express our love for God is to simply say how God has loved us by giving his Son, Jesus Christ, into our death at the cross as our Savior, and raising him from the dead with the promise that just as he lives, we will live also. This is what it means to love God with all your heart. I'm Todd Wilkin. Talk with you again tomorrow. Thanks for listening to Issues Etc.
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8: 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Many of these terms have become, well, household terms nowadays. Whereas a year or two ago, if someone would have said, "Are you woke?" you would have been, well, you would have tried to correct their grammar, maybe. Now you hear it and you know exactly what they're talking about. Have you become enlightened in the new way of thinking about yourself as, in my case, a white person who is the natural oppressor of everyone else in society and who is, just by definition of my skin color and my skin color alone, a racist? Now, if you're woke, you would buy into that notion. If you're not, well, then that automatically makes you a racist, even though you were a racist to begin with. These terms like social justice have been hijacked, discrimination, equality, all these have new definitions. And they all are under the same banner, critical theory and the social justice movement. Social justice sounds like a good thing, but it's been redefined too. Welcome back to Issues Etc. I'm Todd Wilkin. We're going to talk about Christianity, critical theory, and the social justice movement. Joining us is Dr. Lucas Woodford. He's president of the Minnesota South District of the Lutheran Church Missouri Synod and author of an essay titled Responding to Social Justice and Critical Race Theory. Dr. Woodford, welcome back to Issues Etc.
9: Great to be with you.
8: How would you respond to someone who says, "Dr. Woodford, you're a white man. You serve as a district president in a church body that is predominantly white, and those things alone disqualify you to address this subject"?
9: It's a great question, and it's one I actually address in that monograph, that essay, recognizing certainly on a couple of fronts that's a popular phrase for people or a way of approaching it, that you're a white guy, you can't really speak to this. Likewise, you're a white, straight, or heterosexual male, and you can't talk to anything of another oppressed group of people in the LGBTQ category as well. So depends on who I'm talking to of how I'm going to respond, but I'll give you both in the reality of we need to be reasonable in our culture and be able to talk to one another with reasonable conversation. And so recognize if I'm talking to Christians, of course, all kinds of scripture speaks about being from every tribe, nation, language all together and have a reasonable voice and can speak about this together and bear one another's burdens together. In a broader culture as well, we need to be able to have a reasonable conversation. People of goodwill can have a conversation on this to be able to engage in this. Even though I recognize the larger society says I'm a persona non grata, I'm the problem, that's all there is. I, of course, don't agree with that. People try and dismiss it, see that's just your white fragility or whatever it was, and we can talk about those monikers later on. But need to have a voice and be able to have a reasonable conversation to find some reasonable means of moving forward.
8: Why can't the church afford to ignore critical theory in the social justice movement?
9: Really, at the core of it, the critical race theory, critical theory itself, we can distinguish between the two, but it's an ideology that carries with it a really detrimental way of thinking and therefore behaving, which essentially comes down to creating a new or a false religion for where people should put their confidence in this life here and shape how they would behave and believe things about other people, actually teaches racism. The irony of it all is to teaches to people to see color of skin as the identifier of a particular person and then act on it. So it's very dangerous, and then, of course, a large part antithetical to our Christian tenets of faith and our ultimate hope and confidence that we have in Christ, who makes us one by his shed blood. So we definitely need to be aware of what it says, how it impacts our people, and how it's shaping the conversation in the broader culture.
8: Is there a theology behind critical theory in the social justice movement?
9: From my research on it, I definitely believe there is more recent movement, but part and parcel with what was happening in the late 60s and 70s and the thought going on with the civil rights movement, an important movement that was, but a corollary movement was going on within the church, which simply characterizes it right now as black liberation theology. And that simply talks about and characterizes the gospel or the work of Christ and sees it primarily in terms of the liberation of oppressed people. And so it takes what Scripture has to say, but it doesn't take it as solely authoritative. It'll add other elements to that. And the criticism, of course, me again, a white guy, talking about this to someone who might be black and hold that theology, it says, well, that's just, again, evidence of your oppressive white supremacist view of religion, and you force that on black people, and therefore you're not entitling us to allow it to have our version of it. Well, of course, we have the long hundreds and thousands of years of understanding of Christianity and the truth of scriptures as the objective norming norm for what is true, right, and what we are to believe in the centrality of Christ. And so I think the black liberation theology, which sees, again, scripture or the work of Christ primarily in terms of liberating an oppressed people as kind of the undergirding theology, and by admission, one of the key movers of the critical race theory and critical social justice

0: recently passed away, but was formative in his own thinking about being an anti-racist.
1: How does the social justice movement use language?
0: Yeah, that's an important question to understand and to ask when anyone's engaging in it. Put simply, they're going to use language and put it into two categories, usually that of the oppressed versus the oppressor. And they'll reduce people into those categories and shape the language that is used by defining people as either, again, someone who is oppressing a group of people or someone who has been oppressed. And therefore, then they also use language and shape it by as language of power and the need to dismantle power structures and systems. And so then they begin talking about equality, equity, and shaping that conversation based on oppressed and oppressors.
1: So let's go through some of the vocabulary of the social justice movement and critical theory. And if you would, kind of give us a thumbnail definition for some of these terms. And many of them, I think we should say from the outset, on the face of it, sound like words that are ordinarily used or sound like good ideas, but the devil is in the definitions. Let's begin with anti-racist.
0: Sure. An anti-racist is someone that must be against racism openly and actively, not only in their behavior and affiliations, but also in what they believe personally. And they're constantly, especially if they're a white person, constantly assessing their own white privilege, what we can detail and define later on, and how they have been essentially then an oppressor by default. So an anti-racist is someone who is fighting against actively in all respects racism. And you can't be not racist. If someone says, well, I'm not a racist, that's not good enough in that definition. You have to be actively fighting against it. So it's a very specific approach towards fighting against racism.
1: So there's no neutrality. You are either an active anti-racist, constantly owning up to your own implicit racism, or you are an out-and-out racist, period, regardless of what you say, do, or think.
0: Correct. Yep. They want to categorize it and simplify it. You know, it's kind of a, I often use a Sith Lord maxim for Star Wars. Right? If you're not for us, then you must be against us, and there's no reasonableness to it.
1: How is discrimination defined in the social justice movement?
0: Well, we understand it, of course, as an action or practice that excludes or disadvantages or perhaps merely differentiates between individuals or groups on a basis of a trait or skin color. Discrimination, though, in the social justice movement would be broader, much like racism itself, to be included in systems, whole systems, not just individuals, that would disadvantage or discriminate against a minority group. And so it's adding another layer to the definition of the word.
1: What about the term equality and then the term of art that is being quickly put into its place, equity?
0: Yeah, these are two important things. I might contrast it like this. Equity involves trying to understand and give people what they need to enjoy full, healthy lives according to what people think they would have, where equality, in contrast, aims to ensure that everyone gets the same things in order to enjoy full, healthy lives. So we might distinguish it, the idea between equality of outcome versus equality of opportunity. Equity wants to ensure that everyone has the same outcome, and the, of course, logistics and reasonableness be trying to assert that becomes problematic. It's well and good if we want to have equality of opportunity, but what happens then is to create equity, we then are the government, if you will, or powers, whoever holds the power, and that's why power becomes very important here, will try to force it, and therefore the irony, of course, is that discrimination actually becomes acceptable to create equity. Ibram Kendi has actually said, if there is inequality or there's not equity, then discrimination is okay so that equity, the equality of outcome, can actually occur. And of course, that's very dangerous and detrimental, and then of course subjects people to what we know is an evil. Racism itself is bad. Let's make sure I make sure that's very

0: clear up front. We understand there's a long history of things within the United States where that evil has been perpetrated upon people. But this overreaction or overcorrection to it is very unhealthy towards trying to create what we understand as biblical justice.
1: Dr. Lucas Woodford is our guest. He's author of an essay titled Responding to Social Justice and Critical Race Theory. We're talking about Christianity, critical theory, and the social justice movement. When we return to the definition of woke.
2: I'm really excited to be talking about making the case against American revivalism.
1: Dr. Larry Rast, president of Concordia Theological Seminary, Fort Wayne, Indiana, talking about his presentation at this year's Making the Case conference.
2: And here we'll be dealing with the twofold character of this movement, namely its theological character, which is a form of Arminianism, that is, decision theology, and then what we all know so well, its practice, revivalism, as such. Both are pervasive in American Christianity and have become exports to other countries.
1: You can meet and hear Dr. Rast at the 2021 Issues Etc. 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
5: Because these wealthy Americans are often living in a bubble, their assumption is that these lives aren't worth living and that this is a less expensive and a more convenient solution to actually addressing the problems that these communities will face.
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1: 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Soundbite of the Week. We're talking about Christianity, critical theory, and the social justice movement with Dr. Lucas Woodford. Going on with our definitions here, Dr. Woodford, what does it mean to be woke?
0: Yeah, woke is a interesting term. It's got some historical aspects to it with Marxism as well, where Karl Marx would say that the religion was the opium of the masses because it dullens their senses and they're not alert and awake to the oppression that the higher class has done to them. They have a false hope, of course, in that. So woke has the idea of being awakened to a particular type of critical consciousness. Now, in the worldview of the critical social justice movement, this sees the world only in terms of unjust power dynamics and the need to dismantle problematic systems. And so being woke then has that state of intellectual superiority born from a political and social awareness. And so if you're woke, it's particularly related to the social justice awareness.
1: We have been using these terms, justice and social justice, but how are they redefined in the social justice movement, in particular that term justice?
0: Yeah, justice is a wonderful word. It's a biblical word, of course, and classically always understood as a virtue. As a virtue, we in the healthy, good sense, justice was the moderation between selfishness and selflessness, between having more or having less than one's share. But social justice, then, has been co-opted using these other terms and definitions we've already talked about. Social justice, then, is fighting against embedded social inequality and then pursuing equal outcomes, and again, as opposed to equal opportunities, for minorities of every subculture. And so there's a distinguishing, then, and a changing of what justice, long understood, certainly biblically, but also as a virtue, changing it towards the cultural climate of the social critical race theory view.
1: So social justice then becomes what?
0: It's the idea of fighting for equality of standing within any subculture or minority, and irrespective of any type of, and actually against a meritocracy. There's no allowing of merit and earning and one's standing and trying to gain, if you will, Martin Luther King Jr.'s, the idea of being based on the quality of one's character rather than on their skin color. It actually is doing the very thing that originally the civil rights movement had been fighting against. And it's an interesting thing. Thomas Sowell, a great black economist, brings this up when we were looking at his book on cosmic justice and looking at social justice. It reduces justice and misunderstands justice. He uses this analogy about 300 people on a ship, and the ship is sinking, and there's only 200 life vests on the ship. So if we want true social justice, where it's equality of outcome, then true justice in that sense, then, rather than allowing 200 people to be saved with those life jackets, that type of justice says, nope, they all must die and drown if we want that type of true justice. Of course, we would never advocate for that, but that's the illogical nature of this redefinition of this social justice.
1: One term we've been hearing a lot, and it is really one of the kind of most mischievous foundation concepts in critical theory and the social justice movement, is systemic racism. What does it mean?
0: Systemic racism believes that whole systems, particularly of power and the structures that correspond with them, like government, have built into them an intentional oppression and disadvantaging of a minority, particularly black people, according to the social justice movement. And so systemically, then, that's where you get the idea we must dismantle and rip apart the whole system because it has built into it, and they claim intentionally, the idea of oppression of minorities and disadvantaging of minorities.
1: So I just want to get this quite clear, Dr. Woodford. Under this idea of systemic racism, one need not prove that any particular action, policy, whatever it may be, in a system is discriminatory. It's simply assumed that the system is discriminatory.
0: Correct. You're in a no-win situation, and that's part of the madness of this ideology. Robin DiAngelo's book, White Fragility, does this quite significantly. It's essentially presenting a non-falsifiable hypothesis. You're white, and so you're racist, and you are racist because you are white. Now, I'm not saying racism doesn't occur, so listeners, please understand. Certainly it does. There's evil. There's sin in the world. People have been racist and did terrible racist things, and we do need to understand the plight of black community, of what they have endured that has created this, so I'm not trying to disregard any of that. But this overreaction, again, is very problematic and very dangerous for folks to embrace without giving it some significant biblical evaluation and thought of what it's really saying.
1: What does whiteness mean?
0: whiteness is, again, a new term referring simply to the inherent privilege that white people have based upon their color of skin. So that dovetails with the idea of white privilege, where it's simply the unearned advantage based on race, as they're using race again, which can be observed both systemically and individually. And so, again, you can't fight against it in the sense of if you're engaging someone with this, being indoctrinated by this ideology, you're white. And so if you can't see your white privilege, if you try to push against it, even if you are of meager circumstances, you still have more advantage than someone of a minority. And yes, there perhaps, we could certainly study various situations or circumstances. I'm not making simple blanket generalizations alone, but the idea is, again, you can't fight against it or disprove it, because then you are said to be, you have white fragility, meaning that any state in which even a minimum amount of racial stress or accusation towards someone being white, it becomes intolerable to that person, and they're categorized as being so fragile that any accusation of their white privilege triggers a range of defensive moves within them, and then that includes outward displays of emotions such as fear or guilt, and behaviors such as argumentation, or maybe becoming silent and leaving then the stress-induced situation, and then they can be dismissed as they're fragile, and so they have no place at the table for the conversation, because I just told them what was true, that they have white privilege, and they just demonstrated it by their white fragility, and so their whiteness, again, is essentially the problem that we have here.
1: Does one have to be white to have this kind of accusation of whiteness leveled at them?
0: No, wouldn't necessarily be. It's an unfortunate thing, and again, that's the irony of the movement itself, that they would have, again, places of privilege. And the original nature of where it came out of Marx was the social class system and pushing back against power structures. But there are those who are people of color as well that are labeled perhaps with this, but in a more derogatory way, simply being called an Uncle Tom, and numerous ones who are calling. And in my monograph, I detail a number of black authors who really go after this idea and question it based on facts, economics, as logic, and really looking at that while acknowledging actual prejudice or racism that did occur, and contrasting that with this idea and this movement. And so when they do so, because they don't follow the same narrative of the critical social justice movement, then they get these derogatory labels as well.
1: We're talking about Christianity, Critical Theory, and the Social Justice Movement with Dr. Lucas Woodford, president of the Minnesota South District of the Lutheran Church Missouri Synod and author of an essay titled Responding to Social Justice and Critical Race Theory. Many congregations are preparing their budgets for a new fiscal year on July 1st. 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
3: We're talking about Christianity, the social justice movement, and critical theory with Dr. Lucas Woodford, president of the Minnesota South District of the Lutheran Church, Missouri Synod. I'm Todd Wilkin. 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The Lutheran Witness magazine. Dr. Woodford, we've used the term a lot already in our conversation, but what exactly is white privilege?
4: So again, white privilege, simply the unearned advantage based on race. Again, that's something that might be observed both claimed or allegedly systematically or individually.
3: You've talked about white fragility. Is it assumed that every white person suffers from white fragility to one degree or another?
4: Yeah, that would probably be a fair assumption, again, based on those adherents to critical race theory, that to one degree or another, they're going to be fragile about it, and eventually they're going to show their fragility based on pushing back against any willingness to have a conversation about their privilege.
3: And finally, we could go on with other terms, but what about white guilt?
4: Yeah, white guilt is where it's an individual, perhaps even a collective guilt that's felt by some white people for harm resulting from racist treatment of ethnic minorities, certainly including African Americans, but other perhaps indigenous peoples as well. So there's this feeling of guilt because this occurred, and it occurred, was perpetrated by other white people. That guilt then from those terrible or egregious acts, evil acts that was done against them by white people is then, if you will, imputed or imparted to themselves, and feeling that guilt, think then they need to make all kinds of accommodations or acquiesce to these assertions about white privilege and whiteness, and therefore give a voice towards even the idea of reparations, repayment of things to any previously discriminated against group.
3: A couple thoughts here before we move on. It strikes me that with many of these concepts in critical theory and the social justice movement, there is, and maybe why it's so insidious, there is a kernel of truth. There is, in fact, racism in our society. It's not merely individual racism. There have been laws, very unfortunately, in our nation's history that have been designed to discriminate on the basis of skin color or some other ethnicity. And all these things are recognized as historical truths, but that kernel of truth is entirely overshadowed in a lot of these ideas by lies.
4: Absolutely. And that's why, again, like you said, it's so insidious, the sinister nature of it. So you take a little bit of truth to it, and then you overlay it. And here's part of the deal that goes with this is in our particular context, in the development of critical theory and critical race theory, ultimately, it takes the what has been postmodern theory as well as the psychological theories of Freudian psychology, and tapped into the emotion of that and allowed the emotion then to trump the truth, while you take that kernel of truth that incites or evokes a significant emotional response, and then it creates a narrative based on that emotion where the truth doesn't rise necessarily to the surface, but the emotion that is evoked in it does rise and allows the lie then to be perpetrated all the more intently because of the rawness of the emotion that goes with it.
3: So let's turn to a subject that we've been using the term, but critical theory. Give us a little history of it. And if you would, as you said before, distinguish between critical theory and critical race theory.
4: Sure. And I'll add a third one to that just for helpful. So the originations of critical theory, turn of the century, in the early 1900s, there's a Frankfurt school over in Germany. They wanted to know why Marxism wasn't proving successful in the West. So they developed a new way of examining that particular question, which came to be known as critical theory, but they did it over against what was known as traditional theory. And so that's the three things I'll add: critical theory, traditional theory, and then there was a development of critical race theory. So traditional theory is descriptive of a phenomenon, and it has the aim of discovering how it works and why it works that way. But critical theory proceeds from a prescriptive, normative, moral vision for society and describes how the item being critiqued fails that vision, usually systemically, and then prescribes activism to remake it into the prescribed vision. And so this was the original view regarding the Marxist tradition. Why wasn't Marxism proving successful in the West? Why did capitalism prove successful? There was a view among these scholars that thought Marxism should have predominated, and so they developed a theory then based on that that critiques the failed vision, the moral vision. And so that was essentially what then develops the critical theory based on the Marxist tradition, where he said everything must be ruthlessly criticized. So that's distinct from the good view of critical thinking, ruthlessly being criticized. So critical theory examines systems of power, originally how a working class was oppressed by the upper class, and it seeks human emancipation from the forces of domination. And again, it offers a descriptive and normative basis for social inquiry so that it can decrease that domination and increase freedom in all forms, which then creates the cultural awakening, and in Marx's case, to dismantle the ideology of capitalism. So that's where critical theory itself came from. But then there is this development within critical theory that opened the way for critical social justice, as I mentioned kind of earlier, where it's using the Marxian economics, and I apologize to listeners for the real deep dive on this, but it's very helpful and rather significant when we understand where critical theory, how it's being devoured in our culture right now. But social justice theory uses Marxian economics and then Freudian psychoanalytical theory and postmodern theory as a critical approach to social analysis. And what I do to try and help us digest this a little bit more easy is I use a food analogy often to try and help people understand this. And right now, one of the most popular burgers, if you will, in China, China's in the news on a number of different things, but at their McDonald's, it's a very odd burger that they have. It's called the Spam Burger, one of the most popular things, very odd ingredients on this. So it had normal buns on it, but then it has mayonnaise, it has crumbled Oreo cookie, and then it has Spam. And that's kind of a view, if you will, of how I look at critical race theory then. It has the buns, if you will, as critical race theory, but inside, the mayonnaise is the Freudian psychoanalysis, because mayonnaise, that makes everything smooth and emotionally kind of makes you feel good. The Oreo cookies that are crumbled on it are the Marxian economics, because why should the chocolate chip cookie have the corner on the market? And so the Oreo cookies are the Marxian economics. And then the Spam is the postmodern theory, because Spam has been deconstructed to somehow become a meat, and that's what postmodern theory is all about. And so then the buns around it are what's critical race theory, and people are taking this in by the mouthful. and why it's so important for us to be mindful of what it is. So critical race theory then was an advent within the 70s that first began as an American activist phenomenon in the academic and legal world. And the critical race theory movement is simply a collection of activists and scholars who are engaged in studying and then transforming the relationship among race, racism, and power. And so within that structure, then, taking all those other theories, it developed its critical race theory to hold that race is a social construct that was created to maintain white privilege and white supremacy, and they needed new legal avenues to try and help explain the disadvantaged minorities of culture and have them represented by this legal law. So that's a really, really fast-paced, deep dive, nonetheless, into those movements within the various theories.
3: So, Dr. Woodford, how is critical theory related to the emergence of Black Lives Matter?
4: Well, Black Lives Matter, then, was a reaction towards, again, the perceived oppression of a minority group, particularly evolving out of what was considered police brutality and mistreatment of Black people. Critical theory then gave a way of expression for this group regarding the perceived oppression, particularly of this power structure. Police, of course, have a significant power structure in there. And the Marxist view that everything must be ruthlessly criticized. And so when oppression is being perceived, and to be sure, there are aspects of police misuse of and abuse of power. But the idea that, as some are saying within the critical race movement, that police are simply planning and plotting of how they can kill Black people, that's simply unreasonable to it. That doesn't mean we can't take a look at where systems need to be evaluated. People are fallible. They're sinners. They are human. And so certainly we need that. But the idea then, critical theory gave a foothold for the Black Lives Matter movement to push against, as an activist movement, push against power structures. And to the extent that it actually originally may have had the idea of every Black life that would matter, that could have been constructive. But it quickly became very clear it was very specific in its agenda and actually against the family in its original written documentation about defining it. So things very problematic that it became quickly very, at least obvious for many people, that it was an activist movement. And that's different. That's different than the Black Lives Movement itself, which has to or has as its tenet the desire that all Black lives matter, not just the activist nature against power structures.
3: We're discussing Christianity, critical theory, and the social justice movement with Dr. Lucas Woodford. This is Issues Etc. I'm Todd Wilkin. The Lutheran Reformers commended the mutual consolation and conversation of the brethren. The 2021 Issues Etc. Making the Case Conference is just such an opportunity. 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The premier conference for Christian laity is Friday, July 23rd and Saturday, July 24th at Concordia University, Chicago. You'll find a conference schedule and you can register at issuesetc.org or call 618-223-8385. Making the Case July 23rd and 24th in Chicago. On the other side, is critical theory and the social justice movement religion?

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5: Because these wealthy Americans are often living in a bubble, their assumption is that these lives aren't worth living and that this is a less expensive and a more convenient solution to actually addressing the problems that these communities will face.
6: I don't think it's any coincidence that higher criticism started in Lutheran Germany. 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
7: And here I finally found myself as part of a church, as part of the Holy Christian Church, in a way that I had never been before.
8: You cannot possibly have the gospel of the New Testament without this substratum of the wrath of God, which runs through from the old into the new, especially in the words of Jesus.
0: In 15 minutes, we're going to play Issues Etc. Soundbite of the Week. We'll play those four soundbites for you in their entirety. It's your opportunity to win the LPR bundle package, an Ad Crucem baptism keepsake, an I Have Issues t-shirt, and an Issues Etc. pin, bumper sticker, notepad, and tote bag. It goes to the listener with the best vote for soundbite of the week. We're talking about Christianity, critical theory, and the social justice movement with Dr. Lucas Woodford. Dr. Woodford, are critical theory and the social justice movement a religion?
9: I would say yes. Essentially, they are. And I'm not alone on this myself. There are others who have set this forward. And again, a lot of what I do in terms of my, again, I'm going to use this word in a healthy sense, my critical analysis of this movement, of evaluating it, I look at not just, again, what are white people saying about this in a way that falls right into the IDFC, look at their white fragility. Rather, most within my monograph in the essay there are black authors, black journalists, black economists who recognize racism that has occurred and the evils of slavery, but are not buying into this ideology, and in fact then have called it a new religion. One of those, John McWhorter, quoted there from his 2017 article, saying that they've got a clergy, they've got a creed, and they've got a morality, all within that which follows in suit as a religion. In fact, his new book coming out in October 2021 here is simply called Woke Racism, How a New Religion Has Betrayed Black America. And so, again, he's going to dig even deeper, but absolutely, I do think it is a religion.
0: What are the dangers of permitting ideas like critical theory and the social justice movement, as we've described it here, to take root in the church?
9: Well, the dangers of this is that it's going to distort, for Christians, the gospel of Christ and the whole truth of Christ, which then is going to redefine the purpose of the Holy Christian Church. So essentially then, sin gets redefined not in relation to God, but only in relation to other people, and specifically only against an oppressive majority culture or majority group over against a minority group. And so the idea of recognizing the first commandment and who God is and serving God is removed. And so there's great danger to that. And of course, it completely distorts the view of Christ, which was in that liberation theology. It removes the atonement of Christ and the sacrifice that he had in our standing before God and assuaging the wrath of God and making it only about our human interactions with one another. And so there's great dangers for that. That doesn't mean we can't be mindful as Christians as we love our neighbor. And again, I think Lutherans have a profound ethic of loving our neighbor, especially those who might be oppressed one way or another. We have a profound ethic to live that out. So we certainly are mindful of that, but we do so out of the confidence in the truth of Christ and him as Lord of our lives and Lord of the church.
0: What is a biblical view of justice?
9: Biblical teaching of justice, we mentioned earlier, certainly we understood longstanding as a virtue, balancing between selflessness and selfishness. But a good verse that's often used, I think that can be helpful, Micah 6:8, looks at the imperative of how we ought to treat others in terms of behavior and both what's good and right. As Micah 6:8 says, he has told you, O man, what is good. What does the Lord require of you but to do justice, to love kindness, to walk humbly with your God? So practical terms then, what does doing justice mean? It might simply mean just following the rule of law, good order, showing impartiality towards others, regardless of what skin color they might have or ethnicity they might be, or paying what you've promised, not stealing, so just following the commandments, not swindling, not taking bribes, not taking advantage of the weak because perhaps they're too uninformed or unconnected to stop you from doing so. So for Lutherans, of course, it might simply be summarized by keeping the second table of the law, loving your neighbor as yourself, and doing the works which God has prepared for you in advance for you to do, Ephesians 2:10. Might be a simple, again, understanding of justice.
0: How should a Christian view race?
9: Race is the topic of the day, and so understanding as a point of conversation or in writing, but or as someone when you're talking to someone else, it's a descriptor. Again, it's a heated one amongst people that race itself was a social construct. Christians can simply look at it as simply seeing people, regardless of their skin color, as a human race, rather than trying to see it as a stratified elements of society. They are, regardless of one's ethnicity, they are a beloved child of God for whom the Lord Jesus Christ shed his blood for on the cross to pay for the sins of the world. And so viewing them as the beloved creature that they are, regardless, again, of what someone wants to give, define as a race that someone might have.
0: In that vein, Dr. Woodford, I've found it helpful, properly understood, to simply make the assertion that, yes, racism does exist, but racism is based on a lie, and that lie is that race exists. We are all descendants of one man, according to Holy Scripture. Therefore, race as a category, biblically, does not exist. There are different nations, tongues, languages. There are different ethnicities and different life experiences. But we are all one blood. And if Christianity gives the smallest inch to the notion of race, we have given that inch to a lie. What are your thoughts?
9: Oh, I completely agree. And I think that's a very apt way of describing it, because then we let the rules of engagement of the discussion be changed, and we're constantly then playing defense rather than going on the offense. Scripture doesn't, as you said, doesn't describe race. It just talks about from every tribe and language and tongue. And so it's, I think, a good approach towards helping people, being mindful, again, about if we're going to examine any color, it's going to be the one color of the blood of Jesus, who covers all people for all time with the gift of grace extended on the cross.
0: So in that vein, how is forgiveness at the heart of the church's response to the evils of racism and discrimination?
9: This is so important, and I think the church is positioned significantly just because that's the core of who the Holy Christian Church is. In a cancel culture which refuses to offer forgiveness and must cancel someone for any offense that they have done, forgiveness lies at the heart of the Christian message and recognizes where offenses have been given. Forgiveness is possible. It removes guilt. And even going deeper, the nature of remission, which is a parallel to forgiveness, it's removal of shame. And so the gospel message, the blood of Christ, cleanses us from all unrighteousness. 1 John chapter 1 there, it goes for those who have been perpetrators of, again, for example, racism, and the ability to forgive someone who has been the recipient, the victim of such terrible racism in the past, allows for a new life to be lived. This is by no means excusing aberrant, horrible behavior. It's sinful and wrong, and we do need to call to repentance those who have perpetrated it. But forgiveness lies at the heart of it, because it then releases my entitlement for retribution or vengeance. Because I have been forgiven, then I can also forgive and be transformed, living a new life, sometimes as difficult as it can be if someone has injured or hurt me, but nonetheless, by the power of Christ and the life, the transforming life that he brings, allows me to live a new life and bring that forgiveness, and for the betterment and the good of not only myself, but the one who may have injured me, but also the good of society.
0: What is our baptismal identity as Christians, and how does it shape the way we view others then?
9: Baptismal identity is, I think, just the core for us as Lutherans, particularly to understand what it means, who we are and whose we are. So simply taking the fourth part from the Small Catechism, fourth part of baptism, when it asks the question, what does such baptizing with water indicate? It indicates that the old Adam in us should by daily contrition and repentance be drowned and die with all sins and evil desires, and that a new man should daily emerge and arise to live before God in righteousness and purity forever. In other words, when you're baptized into Christ, Christ has a hold on you. It's like Galatians 2:20 says, it's no longer I who live, but Christ who lives in me. And so that's an identity that comes from who you are and whose you are in Christ. He has claimed you as his very own, and then it allows you also an ethic, if you will, a way of life, which flows from a daily return to baptism, that daily contrition and repentance, meaning the confession of sin, certainly, but then a turning away from that sin and a living a new life, and that includes in service to my neighbor. And so being able to see our baptismal identity in ourselves, but also then allowing us to see the identity of a fellow human being as the creature, beloved creature of God, who has been redeemed by Christ, and be able to act in love towards them, even as we live in faith towards Christ. And that's our Lutheran view, the two kingdoms as well, again, is that we exist, we have a definitive ethic of love and care. Some people criticize that we're not active enough, perhaps. The importance of it, I certainly understand that potential critique, but that doesn't fault our theology, because our theology is very robust in our advocacy for a defense of the neighbor and caring for our neighbor, particularly if there is actual oppression going on, that we have a ready-made ethic from our theology, from the scriptures, that invites us to live in love towards our neighbor, even as we do in faith towards Christ.
0: Christians as individuals and corporately were quite active in the civil rights movement of the 20th century. Given the fact that what we're dealing with here in critical race theory and the social justice movement really has no truck with the civil rights movement whatsoever, no origin there and no commonality with it, do Christians corporately and individually have the responsibility as citizens to fight what is essentially a racist system of ideas in critical theory?
9: Well, certainly for just good thinking and training, particularly in our schools as well, because it's not healthy. It's not good, not only is it a false religion, it's just not good for the whole of society, for good order. So absolutely, I think so, particularly and certainly in the world of ideas in academia, but also at our level of our local communities and just general goodwill towards one another in the corporate world as well. So I certainly think it's important for us to be advocates, being reasonable, certainly when we're engaging other Christians, being biblical, but then in a world that may not be biblical, being logical and being reasonable people of goodwill.
0: Dr. Lucas Woodford is president of the Minnesota South District of the Lutheran Church Missouri Synod. He's author of an essay titled Responding to Social Justice and Critical Race Theory. You can read it at our website, issuesetc.org. Click Talk on Demand Archives. Dr. Woodford, thank you very much.
9: It was great to be with you.
0: Issues Etc. Soundbite of the Week is up next. We'll be talking about, is abortion a solution to poverty? How Luther got the canon of the New Testament wrong? Why Dr. Jean Edward Veith is a Lutheran? And the ancient and modern heresy of Marcion. 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
14: I think every man, every Christian should consider, at least, the possibility of God calling him into the holy ministry.
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14: Because that's the way that God has designed for faith in Christ Jesus to be spread, for the gift of eternal life that Christ Jesus earned by his death and resurrection to be shared with people, by the washing of baptism for infants and for adults, for the instruction, the proclamation of the word that happens on a nonstop basis in God's kingdom. 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
15: The images of eternal life in Scripture are a little difficult for us to grasp. They fall well outside our everyday experience. We have a picture of a new heaven and a new earth, of a creation kind of on steroids, unlike anything we can imagine. Some of these images harken back to Eden before the fall. Some of them point forward to something that is so obviously greater than even Eden. Our minds cannot grasp this. And what is St. Paul says? He says, our minds cannot conceive what God has in store for those he has redeemed in Jesus Christ. So what's waiting for us? And what do the saints who have gone before us, still awaiting the resurrection of all flesh, what do they have now because of what Christ has done for them? Greetings and welcome to Issues Etc. I'm Todd Wilkin. Thanks for tuning us in. We're going to be studying the hymn Jerusalem the Golden. As the church remembers all saints, we study Jerusalem the Golden because it speaks of that bliss that is now theirs, that is in some sense by faith already ours, and that awaits us all in the final resurrection at Christ's return. Joining us to study this hymn, Dr. Arthur Just. He's professor of New Testament and director of Deaconess Studies at Concordia Theological Seminary in Fort Wayne, Indiana. He's author of the Lucan Commentary and the Ancient Christian Commentary on Scripture series, the two-volume Concordia Commentary on Luke, and the book Heaven on Earth. Dr. Just, welcome back.
19: Nice to be with you, Todd, always, especially in this season of All Saints. We're getting ready for the Good Shepherd Institute, which we've always held during the All Saints weekend, and we have a wonderful menu for our folks on Bach and his music that celebrates the hope we have in Christ.
15: This particular hymn, Jerusalem the Golden, is personal for you. Why is that?
19: It is, Todd. It's a hard hymn for me still to sing to this day. I first really kind of became aware of this hymn at the funeral of my sister-in-law, who was murdered at the age of 21 by a man who fashioned himself as the next Charles Manson. So you can imagine what a horrific thing it was. And to this day, it's still hard to even think about what happened to her. And we sang this at her funeral, it was of great comfort to my wife and I. And every time we sing it, we think of Barbara, because it does paint a picture of the joy and the hope of what might happen after some extraordinary evil like the one she experienced. And it really is a magnificent description of the heavenly place that God has prepared for us, which you mentioned it in your introduction. Heaven is being with Christ. That's really the number one picture of heaven for us.
15: What does Paul mean when he says that
20: eye has not seen, ear has not heard, mind cannot conceive of what this very hymn is going to describe to us.
19: Well, we have glimpses of it. I think that's the beauty of being, I mean, created in God's image, that we do have moments of it, but we cannot even imagine what the full experience of what God intended us to be, you know, perfect and holy and without sin and in a place of complete total joy and peace and rest. It's beyond our comprehension. As I said, we have foretastes of it. We have moments of experiencing that, but it is because of our brokenness and our life in which we live under the cross that we can never fully understand what that means until it actually happens.
20: What do we know about the author of this hymn?
19: Well, you know, it is a hymn that comes out of an incredibly long poem that was entitled Contempt of the World by Bernard of Cluny, a Benedictine monk in the 12th century. It's 3,000 lines long, and you read anything about it, they marvel at how he was able to write it with the rhythm he did. This is just four little verses out of that, and a lot of it is his sort of contemplation of the effects of evil in the medieval world, and not just in the world, but in the church itself. He was almost a kind of a prophet of what was going to someday happen in the Reformation, and we don't really know anything else about him. Cluny was a place that was a very important monastery that controlled a lot of the world at that time and fought, you know, part of the Crusades out of Cluny, and he was associated with that most of his life. This little snippet is the place where he contemplates the other side of evil, the side that awaits us. And you can see that, I guess that's why this, in many ways,

0: is exactly what Bernard of Cluny tried to do in his poem, to show what awaits us in this world in which evil is real and powerful and really affects our lives very deeply.
1: Where would you locate the primary biblical text for Jerusalem the Golden?
0: Well, it's clearly a Revelation hymn. Revelation 21 at the very end is probably the main text. And of course, Revelation 7. These are texts that we associate with All Saints Day, and we can come back to those. But you know, there are two other texts that we are alerted to. You mentioned St. Paul. It's not exactly the same text, but it's very simple, similar one, the one where he talks about we have these treasures in jar of clay. And let me just read it to you. It's 2 Corinthians 4, verses 17 and 18. Paul says, "For this slight momentary affliction is preparing for us an eternal weight of glory beyond all comparison, as we look not to the things that are seen, but to the things that are unseen. For the things that are seen are transient, but the things that are unseen are eternal." And then I think there's also a passage from Isaiah 60, verses 19 and 20, that really, in a sense, is a foretaste of Revelation. But here the prophet says, "The sun shall be no more your light by day, nor for brightness shall the moon give you light. But the Lord will be your everlasting light, and your God will be your glory. Your sun shall no more go down, nor your moon withdraw itself. For the Lord will be your everlasting light, and your days of mourning shall be ended." That last line, "the days of your mourning shall be ended," this is a hymn that we use for funerals, and it does help us in our mourning.
1: Let's hear the first stanza of Jerusalem the Golden. "Jerusalem the Golden, with milk and honey blessed, beneath thy contemplation sing heart and voice oppressed. I know not, oh, I know not, what joys await us there, what radiance of glory, what bliss beyond compare.

0: With only about 30 seconds here, Dr. Just, your initial thoughts on that first stanza.
1: Well, it certainly paints for us the extraordinary picture that the hymn wants to portray, this incredible place with milk and honey blessed, which of course brings us to the land, the promised land that flows with milk and honey. But I'm always intrigued by the second line, beneath thy contemplation sink heart and voice oppressed. There's the mourning. There's the fact that we live in this place of evil. And I think the most beautiful phrase is what joys await us there. We do not know, as it says, we do not know. We can't even contemplate the radiancy, the bliss, because we live in this broken world. But it is a golden place that God has prepared for all who trust in him.
0: When we come back, we'll talk a little bit more about this first stanza of the hymn, Jerusalem the Golden. Dr. Arthur Just is our guest. It seems that the picture that's painted for us can be painted in outline, but we have yet to experience it in full, now by faith, then by sight, when all of the outline is finally filled in, colored in for us to see in the resurrection. We'll talk about bliss, because often we think about heaven as a place where we are absent from what? Sorrow and mourning. That is true. But there is also something that is present there in Christ, pure joy. We'll be right back. We're studying the hymn, Jerusalem the Golden. Dr. Arthur Just is our guest. Stay tuned.

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2: The wisdom of the church in meditating on the Word of God across the ages is supplied throughout the notes. Any wise, good thing that's been said on the basis of some text of the Bible, they've stuck it in there. It's got prayers. The Bible is replete with these little devotional meditations. It gives you help in witnessing. How can you use this particular doctrine or teaching from God's Word at this point to bring others to Christ, to help them come to know what He's done for them? The Bible is absolutely amazing. It's got great pictures. It's got, well, you can tell I'm excited about it. And I was one who was said to be jaundiced and not appreciative of it.
0: 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Welcome back to Issues Etc. I'm Todd Wilkin. We're talking with Dr. Arthur Just about the hymn Jerusalem the Golden. He's professor of New Testament and director of Deaconess Studies at Concordia Theological Seminary in Fort Wayne, Indiana. He's author of the Lucan Commentary and the Ancient Christian Commentary on Scripture series, the two-volume Concordia Commentary on Luke, and the book Heaven on Earth. You can find out more about all of these resources under the on-demand page of our website, issuesetc.org. Dr. Just, I think because we so commonly experience the evil, the mourning, the sorrow here in this life, and it seems to ever increase with age, we think about heaven as the absence of these things primarily. But the biblical picture goes beyond that. This is not a neutral place that Christ has won for us. There is bliss, there is joy, there is radiancy of glory. Talk about that.
3: Well, the interesting thing about talking about heaven is that we do get these pictures that are almost beyond, you know, our imagination, but they do have a touch in reality because it's described as a place. It has rivers flowing. It's got, you know, particularly jeweled, you know, thrones. It's kind of almost a Hollywood image. And I mean, obviously this appeals to what our humanity thinks of something grand and royal. But the ultimate image of heaven is to be in the presence of God and to be in the presence of Jesus. And this hymn does refer to it once when it talks about the feast. But it is the singing with the saints and the feasting with Christ at this marriage feast of the Lamb in His kingdom, which has no end. And it is a place where, in many ways, all the things that we ultimately value, and that is, you know, communion with one another and with God, relationships, community, and the intimacy that comes in what we would consider to be the great events of community, like eating and drinking together. It is the wonderful sense of being all one in a common voice and a common worship. What heaven is really pictured like is a long liturgy, in a sense. That's why people who are, you know, upset with liturgy today are going to be really disappointed by heaven, because it's one long liturgy in a place that is you know, beyond our comprehension. I love what this hymn says in the last verse, "Oh, sweet and blessed country." That's what it is. It is the land flowing with milk and honey. It is the promised place that God has intended for all who love Him and who await this bliss beyond compare.
0: Here is stanza 2 of Jerusalem the Golden. "They stand those halls of Zion, all jubilant with song, and bright with many an angel, and all the martyr throng. The Prince is ever in them, the daylight is serene, the pastures of the blessed are decked in glorious sheen."

0: Another Old Testament reference here in the halls of Zion. What should this, in scriptural terms, what should this tell us?
1: Well, we didn't talk about it in the first verse. I should have. I mean, the halls of Zion are Jerusalem, and heaven is pictured as the new Jerusalem. And why was Jerusalem, I mean, the Jerusalem of Jesus, why was that a special place? Well, that's where God was. That's where the temple was. And that's where the Messiah was going to come, to the hills of Zion, to give up his life. It's a place of sacrifice. It's a place of atonement. And in atoning, there is restoration. There is new creation. And there he ushers in his body, the new Jerusalem. That's why, you know, the early church thought of the new Jerusalem as being experienced already now, where people gathered around word and sacrament, because that's where Jesus is, and he is the new temple. He's the place of God's holiness and God's presence. That's where we sing the jubilant songs, because the bridegroom is there. There he is, and we always sing at weddings. That's why we sing in church. And we also believe, that's why I called my book Heaven on Earth, that there at the liturgy are the angels and the martyrs. The prince is there, and we are gathered together in him. That is a marvelous, you know, way of thinking what the liturgy is. It's a foretaste of heaven. It's a coming of heaven onto earth because of the presence, the bodily presence of our Lord Jesus. The other image in this verse is the daylight. The daylight is serene. The pastures are decked in glorious sheen. You know, all of us know what that kind of light means. We've sometimes seen that heavenly light in a sunset or a sunrise or just a particular light in a particular moment. That heavenly light is what heaven is going to be all the time, because the light, as the Isaiah passage said, is God himself, is Jesus, the light of the world.
0: It says the prince is ever in them, and I can't tell whether it's talking about the martyr throng that's mentioned right before or the halls of Zion.
1: I think it's both, Todd. I mean, I think it does go back to the halls of Zion, but the halls of Zion have present with them the angels and the martyrs, you know, the whole company of heaven, as our liturgy says, and the prince is ever in them, the halls with the saints, and in the saints as well. I mean, that's in a sense almost impossible for us to imagine, but that's what we have now in Christ, communion with his flesh. Christ in us and us in him, that mystical union between Christ and us, and that is going to be the fullness of what heaven is, that communion.
0: In this third stanza, it's almost as though the camera is getting a wide shot in stanza two and then zooming in on the real focus of the entire hymn. The third stanza, there is the throne of David, and there from care released, the shout of them that triumph, the song of them that feast, and they who with their leader have conquered in the fight, forever and forever are clad in robes of white.

0: Dr. Jest, what is the throne of David?
1: Well, you know, I didn't notice this until we got ready for this hymn study. And, you know, every verse begins with Jerusalem. And the first, of course, it's Jerusalem the golden, then the halls of Zion, the throne of David is Jerusalem, and the sweet and blessed country is Jerusalem. And it's the Jerusalem, you know, new, the Jerusalem of heaven. And that's the throne of David. That's where the king is coronated. And I've always remarked that we should think of the kingdom of God, you know, which we always talk about the reign and rule of God in the world, as being focused first and foremost where Jesus is crowned the king with a crown of thorns. And I think there's a reference always in that to the cross, that there is where we see God's glory. I mean, that's one of the great ironies of the scriptures, and that's at the heart of our theology of the cross, that in suffering we see, you know, God's glory. And it's because of that suffering, it's because of his wounds, the stigmata, that we can inherit this new Jerusalem, that it is ours now. And this hymn in this third verse, it's one of my favorites because from care released, I mean, that word released is the big word for forgiveness and just being freed from the bondage of the fallen creation, free from sickness, from sin, from death, from the devil. And that's why we have shouts of triumph. You know, that's why this eternal feast is one in which there are no more tears, no more crying, as Revelation says. We are with our leader. That throne of David is where our leader is coronated for us. And one of the great, you know, pictures of heaven is there. He is the Pantocrator, the king over all creation, the one who reigns now as the king eternal. We're studying in Gospels 1 today, you know, that great parable of Matthew 25, where the king separates his sheep and his goats as a shepherd would. And that image of the king is the image of both Jerusalem old and Jerusalem new, seen through the cross, where he is made our king in suffering.
0: When we come back, we'll talk a little bit more about stanza 3 of Jerusalem the Golden with Dr. Arthur Jest. By the way, you'll find the text of Jerusalem the Golden, the hymn we're studying today, at our website, issuesetc.org. Click on demand. When we come back, it is as though Bernard of Cluny, the author of this hymn, is reading straight from the text of Revelation when he talks about these who have conquered with their leader, clad forever in robes of white. We'll talk about that after this.

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4: This is a special commentary from the Susan B. Anthony List, named for the suffragette who was proudly pro-life.
3: Virginia recently became the 23rd state to offer pro-life specialty license plates. These plates feature a drawing of two children and the words, "Choose Life." Proceeds from these plates are sent to crisis pregnancy centers in the state. The legislation passed by one vote in Virginia. Governor Tim Kaine, who is also the chairman of the National Democratic Party, signed the bill despite objections from pro-abortion groups. Governor Kaine defended his actions by saying if Planned Parenthood lobbied for a pro-abortion license plate, that he would sign that bill into law, too.
4: Are you pro-life? Then visit our website at sba-list.org and discover how you can make a difference. I'm Marjorie Dannenfelser, president of the Susan B. Anthony List. Thanks for taking a stand.
0: We're studying the hymn, Jerusalem the Golden, as the church remembers all saints. Dr. Arthur Just is our guest. I'm Todd Wilkin. This is Issues Etc. Dr. Just is professor of New Testament and director of Deaconess Studies at Concordia Theological Seminary in Fort Wayne, Indiana. Dr. Just, before we leave stanza three behind, talks about these who have conquered with their leader, clad forever in robes of white. This is drawn directly up out of that Revelation text, and while it is a beautiful image, I imagine there's much to be said about being clad in white in Christ's presence.
5: It is, and I mean, the image here is Revelation 7, 13 and following, where the elders, you know, who are those clothed in white robes, and where have they come from? And, you know, the answer, sir, you know. And the ones who have come out of the great tribulation, there is that, you know, that line, beneath thy contemplation sink heart and voice oppressed. We all come out of that. That's the evil that we began with. We all come out of that tribulation. And the ironic thing is they've washed their robes and made them white in the blood of the Lamb. It's a tension. How can white robes be washed in red blood? But boy, does that say it. I mean, it is because of that cleansing blood that we are whole, that we are white, that we are pure, that we stand before Him in Jerusalem the Golden as those who are in Him. The only reason we stand there is because He has washed us white in His blood. And that is why we serve Him day and night in His temple. That is why, you know, we hunger no more or thirst no more. The sun shall not strike us, nor any scorching heat. And then listen to this last line of that. For the Lamb in the midst of the throne will be their shepherd, and He will guide them to springs of living water, and God will wipe away every tear from their eyes. There you can see the tribulation that we come out of, and the meaning of being in the presence of the One who embraces us, refreshes us, and wipes away our sorrow.
0: The terms triumph is attributed to the saints here and conquered with the saints. We know full well that, I mean, I'm not triumphing and I'm not conquering, at least not in this, not in the struggle, my struggle with sin. What is the triumph and the conquering that's being described here? And why is it attributed to me?
5: Well, you know, the lamb, when we think of the lamb, we don't think of it as a conquering lamb. We think of it more as a lamb that is slain. But if you look at the pictures, you know, of, on the altars and stuff, the lamb's holding his staff. He is the lamb is the conquering lion of Judah. Let's use that image. And you know, it's like in the temptation. Jesus goes before us in the fight. You know, I mean, the hymn For All the Saints says it better than any other hymn. He goes before us. We go with him. We are in an apocalyptic war, and we are foot soldiers on the front lines of that war. But our captain in the well-fought fight, the one who we fight in, is Christ, and we can't fight without him. We're clad in baptismal robes. They're the white robes. There's what we're given the moment we come out of the font. And we are in the battle, but we cannot lose because we're in him. And that's why we conquer. We are the ones who triumph, because we triumph in him, because he has conquered. And the irony is, he's conquered by the ultimate humiliation, the ultimate degradation, the ultimate shame, the suffering and death of the cross. That is how we conquer. There is his moment in which he is the conquering lamb in the complete weakness, hanging there naked on the tree. That is what washes us. That is what conquers for us. That is the Christ who is victorious for us in weakness and in suffering.
0: Is that why in that Revelation passage, somewhere near there, Christ appears as on a white horse, coming in triumph, but his robe is dipped in blood? He has blood on his robe.
5: He does. That's right. No, that's exactly right, Todd. That's a wonderful reference there.
0: The fourth and final stanza of Jerusalem the Golden. O sweet and blessed country, the home of God's elect, O sweet and blessed country that eager hearts expect, Jesus, in mercy bring us to that dear land of rest, who art with God the Father and Spirit ever blessed.

0: Dr. Jess, if you permit me, you know what I love most about that final stanza? It's that finally, after being referenced again and again and again, we get Jesus' name, and along with it, the whole Trinity.
1: Yeah, yeah, what a wonderful way to end, isn't it? And we know that that's there the whole way, but it is so wonderfully climactic to put it there in the last two verses, and it's in mercy bring us, not in justice, but in mercy, because that's what we need. I've already mentioned the sweet and blessed country, but the reason it's a sweet and blessed country is because it is home. Oh, how a wonderful image that is. It's an enduring image for everyone. Everybody is looking for a home, and everybody knows what that means. This summer I read Home by Marilynne Robinson, a wonderful book. All great literature deals with people seeking for home. And in a sense, that's what the whole, you know, rhythm of the scriptures is, finding that promised land, that home, that place of rest, that sabbatismos, as it says in Hebrews, that eternal Sabbath, that eternal place of peace and repose. And it is a sweet and blessed country. Even people identify their own national interests with home. You know how it is. I'm a New Englander. When I cross the border into Vermont, I know I've come home. We all have that sense of home. And here, the author shows us that the true home is to be with Jesus. Jesus, who, because he was merciful in mercy, brings us to that place of rest. And it's a place where we are with the Holy Trinity. And it is the destiny of our pilgrimage here on this earth, the destiny of our journey, to be home with Jesus.
0: I know exactly what you mean. I'm from Texas, and it's palpable when you cross, especially over from Oklahoma into Texas, that sense of, you know, this is my home place, and the closer I get to my home, even though my parents have moved out of the home where I was raised, it's still home very strongly. And yet, every time I visit home, I'm reminded that I can't go back there again. Not the way
1: right.
0: it was for
1: Not
0: me.
1: Not the way it was. No.
0: And then when I go back to where I live now, yes, it is home. Yes, my family is there, but it's still not home that way. There is this very strong sense of being displaced, being restless in this world. And yet, it's hard to imagine something more home than where I am now.
1: This is why we should create space for worship that has that sense of home and rest, that is filled with images of Christ and the saints and what this eternal destiny that we all long for and yearn for is portrayed there in that place where we worship. It should be a place where we can come in and sit and feel at home, that we have come home, you know, to be with Jesus at his feast and to hear his living voice. That's what it should feel like. It should be a welcoming, hospitable place. And in some ways, it should replace all our homes, in a sense. I'm not sure many churches really do that, though. That's one of the sadnesses. I feel that way about my church, and it's a wonderful feeling to come after traveling around and come back home and be with the saints there in that place and know that I am united there with all the martyr throng and all the angels and archangels and all the saints that I've visited, you know, in my travels. It's one of the things I love about Africa, Kenya, that welcome to my home. That is one of their, that is such a big part of their understanding of their own identity. And I think we have that too.
0: We're studying the hymn Jerusalem the Golden. When we come back, we'll hear the entire hymn and get Dr. Arthur Just's final thoughts on this great hymn for the celebration of all saints. The Issues, Etc. Book of the Month for October is the Lutheran Study Bible. 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It's the Issues Etc. Book of the Month for October, the Lutheran Study Bible. The whole hymn, Jerusalem the Golden, after this.

0: When you go to church this weekend, do me a favor. 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Dinesh D'Souza on Life After Death, Dinosaurs with Ken Ham, The Apocrypha with Dr. Jeff Kloa, Pastor Brian Wolfmiller on Christian Funerals, and The War Against Fathers with Dr. Stephen Baskerville. 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
3: So what's the fad du jour at your church? 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
0: You're invited this summer to an exploration and study tour of the lives of Martin Luther and J.S. Bach. 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For more information on a tour of Germany, June 1st through the 10th, call area code 402-643-7444 or send an email to matthew.phillips@cune.edu.

0: Welcome back to Issues, Etc. Dr. Arthur Just is our guest. We're studying the hymn Jerusalem, the Golden. I'm Todd Wilkin. Before we hear the entire hymn, Dr. Just, you know, people have visited over in the Holy Land to this the earthly city of Jerusalem. They come back, you know, impressed by the history, but all of them come back saying, well, that ain't it. Where do we find the Jerusalem spoken of in this hymn, Jerusalem the Golden, here and now for us?
1: You find it when you hear Jesus' living voice in your church, when you hear your pastor read the gospel and preach to you. You have it when you come to the table of the Lord's Supper and you have body and blood and are united with Jerusalem, new, and the saints, and the company of heaven in Jesus. That's the Jerusalem, the Golden. Now, that is where we have heaven on earth.
0: Let's listen to the entire hymn, Jerusalem, the Golden, the topic of our study as the church prepares to celebrate All Saints.

0: the hymn Jerusalem, the Golden. Dr. Arthur Just is our guest. Dr. Just, this is like a painting, looking at a painting, and you know that the painting just barely draws the outlines of the thing it's trying to depict. When we arrive there finally, what can we expect? What is the greatest bliss that awaits us in Jerusalem, the Golden?
1: The greatest bliss is to sit at a table with all the saints, with the whole company of heaven, and to join their song, which will be the most beautiful song we will ever sing, to be at a table that is decked out with the finest foods that we could possibly imagine, and to be able to look down that table and see, sitting at the head of the table, our host, the Lamb who was slain for us, with the Father and the Spirit, all together, all of us, communing at a feast that has no end, in a song that has no end, in which we will experience a joy that we cannot even describe now, and we will be at rest.
0: What do you say to someone listening to us right now who's found out that they have a terminal illness, or someone who dearly misses a loved one who has died in Christ?
1: Well, I'll go back to where we began. You know, I've said this before, maybe even on your show, that every time I go to the Lord's Supper now, I think of Barbara. I always do. And I would tell that person who is ready to enter Jerusalem the Golden in the person of Jesus, and those who are mourning a loved one, that when they go to the table and they receive body and blood, that they are to recall that they are joined now in Jesus to heaven, and to think of that loved one in a place that is described in this hymn, where the milk and honey are flowing, where there is the angels and martyred throng, where the daylight is serene, where they are at a feast that has no end, that they are at peace, that they are in those white robes gathered with others who have suffered and no longer are in pain, no longer are in tribulation, that their tears have been wiped away, and that they have been refreshed eternally by the presence of the one who created them, the one who redeemed them, and the one who has now taken them home to be with him.
0: Dr. Arthur Just is professor of New Testament and director of deacon studies at Concordia Theological Seminary in Fort Wayne, Indiana. He's author of the Lucan Commentary and the Ancient Christian Commentary on Scripture series, the two-volume Concordia Commentary on Luke, and the book Heaven on Earth. Dr. Just, thank you so much.
1: Blessed all saints.
0: Folks, if you appreciate hymn studies like this one, please consider joining the Issues Etc. Reformation Club. 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Look for the picture of Martin Luther posting the 95 Theses. That's your ticket to the Reformation Club. Monday on Issues Etc., we'll talk about Christian funerals. I mean, there are funerals, and then there are Christian funerals. Pastor Brian Wolfmiller will be our guest. Well, we can't imagine it. We can receive it here by promise. It is ours, Jerusalem the Golden. There's no doubt about it. It is beyond imagination, and yet it is not beyond receiving. And we don't have to wait. In some sense, yes, by faith, there are many things incomplete about our experience of Jerusalem the Golden, and yet make no mistake about it. When you hear Jesus himself, the King who reigns in Jerusalem, who reigns from the cross, when you hear him speak his royal verdict of forgiveness for you each and every Sunday, by the mouth of his herald, by the mouth of his messenger, your pastor. When you hear those words, I forgive you all your sins, spoken in the stead and by the command of Christ, you receive already this heavenly city. Your citizenship there is sealed and certain. When you sit at the king's table, although it may look like a rather humble table in your circumstance, together with the other redeemed, and you receive the very body and blood of Jesus Christ, the King himself, to eat and drink for the forgiveness of sins, you are already, by way of foretaste, feasting with all the saints there, the martyrs, and with Christ himself. When you were washed and given your white robe in baptism, the one that was put on you was merely a symbol of the one that God put on you, the robe washed white in the blood of the Lamb. When that water was poured over you with that word that was spoken, I baptize you, I wash you in the name of the Father and the Son and the Holy Spirit, you were given your citizenship, your place at the table in Jerusalem, the golden. It is yours now. What awaits us there is beyond compare. It is ours now. It is for you. It is in Christ and therefore more certain than anything here on earth. And yet, what awaits you there? Well, we can only now receive it through the Word of God. We can only now sing of it in these happy hymns. But it is ours. I'm Todd Wilkin. Talk with you again Monday. Thanks for listening to Issues, Etc.
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0: St. Paul is faced with a bit of a dilemma when he writes to the Corinthians. I don't know if they're questioning his eyewitness account of the resurrection. Really, they got a problem with the entire gospel, the entire message of salvation. And Paul's response to them is, well, let me just tell you the gospel in the simplest terms as I received it and as I passed it on to you. And then it almost reads like a creed. In fact, I think you could call it a creedal formulation, where he talks about Christ dying for our sins according to the Scriptures, being buried, raised again according to the Scriptures, and then eyewitness accounts, and then answering the question, if Christ is not raised, then what does that mean? And what does it mean that Christ has, in fact, been raised from the dead? Greetings and welcome to Issues Etc. on this Monday afternoon, the 23rd of May. I'm Todd Wilkin. Thanks for tuning us in. Joining us for the next hour to discuss 1 Corinthians and Christ's resurrection, Dr. Greg Lockwood. He's a regular guest. He's emeritus lecturer at Australian Lutheran College and author of the Concordia Popular Commentary on 1 Corinthians. Dr. Lockwood, welcome back to Issues Etc.
1: Oh, thanks very much, Todd. Good to be with you again.
0: How important for St. Paul is Christ's physical, bodily resurrection to the message of salvation?
1: Yes, Todd, just following on from the way you trace the opening verses of 1 Corinthians 15, beginning with the creedal statement and then the eyewitnesses. And then Paul goes on from verse 12, now if Christ is proclaimed as raised from the dead, how can some of you say there's no resurrection of the dead? And then you have this whole series of if-then questions, rhetorical questions. If there is no resurrection of the dead, then not even Christ has been raised. And if Christ has not been raised, then our preaching is in vain and your faith is in vain. We're even found to be misrepresenting God, because we testified about God that he raised Christ, whom he did not raise, if it's true that the dead are not raised. Another if-then, for if the dead are not raised, then not even Christ has been raised. And if Christ has not been raised, then your faith is futile and you are still in your sins. Then those also who have fallen asleep in Christ have perished. If in this life only we have hoped in Christ, then we are of all people most to be pitied. And it's in those if-then sentences that Paul really goes to the heart of just how important the resurrection of Christ and our own resurrection as members of Christ's body is. It's just absolutely essential for our faith. Now, we could go on from there at some point, Todd, to talk about chapter 6 and what chapter 6 also has to say about our bodies.
0: I want to come back to that, but sticking for a moment with the way that Paul addresses the Corinthians in 1 Corinthians 15, kind of that pivotal resurrection chapter, what exactly do the Corinthians have a problem with? It doesn't sound like it is really Christ's resurrection per se, although Paul wants to say, by implication, you're denying Christ's resurrection.
1: Yes, indeed. The problem seems to have been that as new Christians, and the Corinthian Christians were mostly had a Gentile background, some were Jewish Christians, but most were Gentile. The traditional Greek view, as we know from so many Greek poets and writers, was that after we die, our bodies simply waste away, and our souls are transported across the river Charon by across the river Styx by the ferryman Charon. And beyond the river Styx, there was a shadowy existence. So they only accepted the so-called resurrection. They wouldn't have called it a resurrection, but the ongoing shadowy existence of our souls. They had no understanding at all of the resurrection of the body. And this has been common to cultures around the world, even high cultures like the Egyptian culture, and the cultures that I know from this part of the world, the Papua New Guinea cultures, the animistic cultures there and the Aboriginal cultures here, it's totally foreign to their thinking that our bodies could live on. They simply think that our souls will go on in some form, and the soul of your father might wreak havoc on you if you don't respect your father sufficiently after his death. So great fear of the spirits also.
0: So what they're essentially trying to hold on to their pagan views of a bodiless afterlife with no necessary resurrection, and meld that with the Christian proclamation of Christ's resurrection?
1: Yes, and just how consciously they would have been doing that, it was just part of the baggage that they brought with them from their pagan past. As we see throughout the letter, the Corinthians had been in the habit of visiting prostitutes, the Gentile Christians, some of them at least, and it took them a while to grasp the implications of the Christian faith for their attitude to their bodies and to marriage, all that sort of thing.
0: So let's go back to something you mentioned just a moment ago, and that is the sixth chapter, where Paul has something to say about the nature of the body. What does he establish there?
1: Yes, that's central to his whole discussion, beginning in chapter 5, 6, and then the great marriage chapter, chapter 7. In chapter 6, he deals with the Corinthians not shaking off the way they should have their custom, their old habit of visiting prostitutes. And he has quite a bit to say about the body in that chapter. They were quoting slogans like food is meant for the stomach for food, God will destroy both one and the other, that the body is not meant for sexual immorality but for the Lord, and the Lord for the body. And God raised the Lord, the resurrection theme comes in already in chapter 6, God raised the Lord and will also raise us up by his power. Don't you know that your bodies are members of Christ? Shall I then take the members of Christ and make them bodies of a prostitute? Never. And then he goes on and develops that theme about if you're joined to a prostitute, you become one body with her and so forth. Flee sexual immorality. Every other sin a person commits is outside the body. The sexually immoral person sins against his own body. And then that wonderful conclusion, don't you know your body is a temple of the Holy Spirit within you, whom you have from God? You're not your own. You were bought with a price. So glorify God in your body. So our bodies are temples of the Holy Spirit, our created bodies. They are precious to God. They're special to him. They're destined for resurrection. That's how valuable they are to God, that he plans to raise those who are the members of Christ's body on the last day.
0: So for Paul, it's not just a concern about what they believe, but this belief in, if you will, the disposability of the body or the temporary nature of the body that they had held on to from their pagan past had serious moral implications among the Corinthians as well. About a minute to respond.
1: Yes, indeed. Todd, that's spot on, as we would say down under. Serious moral implications. And that continues to come through in the following chapters. On food offered to idols, if you go lounging, physically lounging in an idol temple, as they were accustomed to do, again, from their pagan past, then they were consorting with demons. So where they physically placed their bodies, as it were, has serious implications, moral implications and spiritual implications.
0: I guess I got to wonder here, with only about 30 seconds, why does it take Paul so long to get around to the heart of the issue, to the issue of resurrection? He waits 15 chapters to get around to this. It seems like he could have said, look, the real problem here is you just denying the resurrection of the flesh, and it's leading to all these other problems. Why do you think that is, with about 30 seconds?
1: Yes. Yes, there are some who think that 1 Corinthians 15 is the theme of the letter. Paul uses it rather as the climax of the letter in response to questions from them. Doesn't chapter 15 begin? Yes, I'd remind you, brothers. No, there's no specific reference to a letter at that point, but that's the concern he takes up at the end. His first concern in the first four chapters is their idolizing of various teachers, Paul, Cephas, and so forth.
0: When we come back, we'll continue our conversation with Dr. Greg Lockwood. He's emeritus lecturer at Australian Lutheran College, author of the Concordia Popular Commentary on 1 Corinthians. We're talking about the central teaching of, it actually is the central teaching of Christianity, and it is the center of the gospel, the resurrection of Jesus Christ. A crucified man who was crucified for the sins of the world has, because his death was made a sacrifice for sins, because his life was laid down as a sacrifice for my sins, your sins, and the sins of the world, has that sacrifice vindicated in a bodily resurrection from the dead. This is the central message that Paul says, the terms in which I preached the gospel to you, and if it falls, everything else in Christianity falls. We'll talk about that line of argument from St. Paul with Dr. Greg Lockwood after this.

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1: Thanks to the following congregations for standing with us by joining the Issues, Etc. 300. Trinity Lutheran, Brooklyn, New York. Hope Lutheran, Birmingham, Alabama. Our Savior Lutheran, Paradise, California. St. John Lutheran, Ray, Michigan. Peace with Christ Lutheran, Fort Collins, Colorado. Shepherd of the Hills Lutheran, Kimberling City, Missouri. The Lutheran Church of Our Savior, Salinas, California. St. John's Lutheran, Algoma, Wisconsin. And St. John's Lutheran, Colton, California. 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
1: Welcome back to Issues, Etc. Dr. Greg Lockwood is our guest. It's Monday afternoon, May the 23rd. We're talking about the resurrection of Christ according to 1 Corinthians. Dr. Lockwood is emeritus lecturer at Australian Lutheran College and author of the Concordia Popular Commentary on 1 Corinthians. Returning to the 15th chapter, Dr. Lockwood, after establishing the facts, if you will, St. Paul wants to emphasize that this thing took place with many, not just a few, but with many eyewitnesses. Why is that?
3: Yes, Todd. Our whole faith depends on eyewitness testimony. And as eyewitness is important in human courts of law and can often be decisive, as the judge and jury determine that it's a reliable eyewitness, our whole faith, as I said, depends on the eyewitness testimony. And this is consistent throughout the New Testament. 1 John, for example, 1 John 1, that which we have seen, which we have heard, which we have looked upon, which we have touched with our hands concerning the word of life, that is what we've proclaimed to you. So the apostles, St. John, St. Paul, and the others are eyewitnesses, ear witnesses, and hand witnesses or touch witnesses of the risen Christ during the 40 days between his resurrection and ascension. And in Paul's case, he came to see the risen Christ later on. And in 1 Corinthians 15, Paul really stresses that, as you've indicated. There's a long paragraph, the second paragraph in this great resurrection chapter, on the eyewitnesses. He was buried, he was raised on the third day, in accordance with the scriptures. Then come the eyewitnesses. He appeared to Cephas, Simon Peter. Then to the 12. Then he appeared to more than 500 brothers at one time. A large number of eyewitnesses which make the testimony even more powerful, most of whom are still alive, some have fallen asleep. Then he appeared to James, who was the Lord's half-brother. Very significant there because James later became the president or bishop of the church in Jerusalem. Earlier, James and his brothers hadn't believed in their older brother. But now Jesus has this special appearance to James. Then to all the apostles, a wider group than the 12, all of them eyewitnesses, men like Barnabas, Andronicus Junius, and so forth. And then Paul comes last of all as to one untimely born. He appeared also to me. The number of eyewitnesses, the significance of the eyewitnesses, even though we can't scientifically prove that Christ raised from the dead, neither can we disprove that he raised from the dead. His body has never been found. But above all, our faith, as I said at the beginning, our faith depends on eyewitness testimony.

0: a huge array of eyewitness testimony. And the theme of witness and eyewitness is tremendously important. It's actually been brought up anew amongst scholars in our day, and I'm thinking particularly of a book I have with me now, Richard Balcombe, Jesus and the Eyewitnesses, and the subtitle, The Gospels as Eyewitness Testimony. And Balcombe is critiquing the common view in New Testament scholarship that John's Gospel, say, comes from the Johannine community, and it's a community product, rather than the testimony of eyewitnesses, and whom the Holy Spirit assisted to remember everything that they had seen and heard.
1: Let's just walk through the verses, if we could. The next, and you've already alluded to it, the last one, and Paul uses an unusual phrase here, as to one untimely born. I don't know exactly how to take that. He appeared also to me. What's he saying about something that may be unique about Christ's resurrected appearance to him, to Paul?
0: Yes. The criteria for you. Your listeners will remember that after Judas hanged himself, there was a vacancy in the 12. And the first concern of the apostles and the rest of the disciples after Jesus' resurrection, as they gather in the room awaiting Pentecost, is that that vacancy needs to be filled. And the two criteria are, first of all, the vacancy needs to be filled by someone who had been with Jesus and walked and talked with him during the 3 years of his ministry, beginning from John's baptism until now. Paul didn't have that qualification, obviously. The second qualification is that they had to have been eyewitnesses of the resurrection. And so Paul, compared with the other apostles, Paul felt very acutely he had not been in seminary, if I may put it that way, he had not been in seminary with Jesus for the 3 years, the way the others had been. He'd been given a crash course. Jesus had appeared to him on the Damascus Road in a blinding vision, and but compared with the others, he always felt that he was untimely born. He was, as we might say, a Johnny-come-lately, and not worthy of the name apostle, and particularly because he'd persecuted the church.
1: So he is pointing out the fact that even, is this a kind of allusion to how Christ mercifully dealt with him?
0: Oh, very much so, very much so. And he goes on to that specifically in verse 10. But by the grace of God, I am what I am. He had murder on his conscience. He had gone around breathing out threats and murder against the disciples of the Lord. He was on hand when Stephen was stoned to death. He was involved in rounding up, arresting Christians, and that's what he was bent on doing on the way to Damascus. And so he was very conscious that he was the chief of sinners. By the grace of God, I am what I am, and his grace toward me was not in vain. On the contrary, I worked harder than any of them, though it was not I, but the grace of God that is with me. He was acutely aware of a need, a debt to make up for lost time. He had wasted and badly used the years that he had spent persecuting the church. And now God in his grace had sent his son to appear to him and call him into his marvelous light, and he had a lot of catching up to do.
1: I remember during basic Greek instruction, this was probably in my undergraduate work, when we were learning conditional sentences. Greek has a very formal way of putting out different kind of conditional sentences, as you well know, Dr. Lockwood, being asked to look at the if-then logic of St. Paul's 15th chapter of Corinthians, where I think, if I remember, it was, they were conditions contrary to fact. If Christ has not been raised from the dead, then what is Paul's argument here?
0: Yes, that brings back a memory, conditions contrary to fact. Yes, basically, it's all of these contrary to fact conditionals, which are stated here in the indicative, are they not? It's, yes, I'm just opening the Greek and refreshing my memory of it. Yes, they're all indicatives. So contrary to fact conditionals, and the main point is that our faith is in vain without this. Our whole message is futile. We might as well give our vocation as Christian evangelists and missionaries away. Whenever I read this, Todd and listeners, I'm reminded of a fellow seminary student in our final year together at seminary here in Adelaide. He said to me one day, if the resurrection is a hoax, if the resurrection never actually happened, and if I believed it was a hoax, I would have to leave and not proceed towards ordination. And thank God he has remained in the faith. He's not well now, but he has faithfully confessed Christ throughout his ministry because he believes that the resurrection is a fact. And these conditionals are all contrary to the great fact of what God has done for us and for the world in Christ.
1: Let's take a break. When we come back, the picture that Paul paints here in 1 Corinthians 15 of what the world would be like if Christ were not raised is dark and gets darker with every sentence. He says, if the dead have not been raised, Christ has not been raised. Our preaching is in vain. Your faith is in vain. We are false witnesses. Then what does he say? If Christ has not been raised, your faith is futile. You're in your sins, and those who have fallen asleep, those who have died, have perished. There is no hope for them. There is no hope for us. And so I think that's why he ends that little section of the chapter saying, if in this life only we have hoped in Christ, then we are of all men most miserable. See, it all hangs on the resurrection. With the resurrection, we have everything. Take the resurrection away, we have nothing. We'll be right back.

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1: Welcome back to Issues Etc. I'm Todd Wilkin. We're talking about the resurrection of Christ according to 1 Corinthians. Dr. Greg Lockwood is our guest. Well, thanks to Emmanuel Lutheran Church and Rod Zwanitzer and Joel Baisley, they're in Dearborn, Michigan. They're pastors at Emmanuel Lutheran Church. Emmanuel is one of the Issues Etc. 300, one of the many congregations that supports Issues Etc. with its annual budget. It's our congregational sponsorship program. We call it the Issues Etc. 300. Many congregations are beginning their fiscal year on the 1st of July, and they're making decisions about their budget, what to leave in, what to leave out in their budget right now. 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We've made it easy. 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There's a one-page flyer. It's very simple and explains everything you and your congregation need to know about the Issues Etc. 300. You can download it, print it, and show it to your congregation. Take it to your pastor and to the elders, church council, as they start to entertain those questions about what to leave in and what to leave out of your congregation's budget in the next fiscal year. And maybe your congregation will join the Issues Etc. 300. Dr. Lockwood, many Christians, I think well-intended, believe, well, when I die, my soul departs to be with Christ, which is certainly true. But then, almost without thinking, they stop there. And they say, that's good enough. Paul seems to say in 1 Corinthians 15, no, that's not good enough. Why?
2: Yes, Todd, that's... I guess many Christians haven't thought these things through and realized just how important the resurrection of the body is. As you say, the resurrection of the soul is a great comfort for us, and we believe that when we die, we'll go to be with Christ. There's a wonderful hymn, actually, Lord, let thine own angels come when I must die to bear me home, my soul to heaven taking. That's in the Australian translation. My soul to heaven taking, my body in its chamber still securely keep from wrong and ill, till earth's last great awaking. Then raise me, Lord, to be with thee, that these mine eyes with joy may see, O Son of God, my Saviour and my fount of grace, and so on. There's a wonderful climax that our soul's going to be with Christ upon our death is simply the prelude to the even more wonderful thing that our bodies, which he created, are going to be raised with him, no longer in weakness, but in power and in glory. Beautiful text in Philippians 3 that goes with that. Our citizenship is in heaven, and from it we await a Saviour, the Lord Jesus Christ, who will transform our lowly body to be like his glorious body by the power that enables him even to subject all things to himself. Now, the words transform our lowly body, literally in the Greek, transform the body of our humiliation to be conformed to his glorious body, the body of his glory. So you have a parallel between the body of our humiliation and the body of his glory. And as we know, the older we get, the more our bodies humiliate us. But in the middle of all that, the distress we feel as we get older and slower and more humiliated by our bodies, we have the comfort that this same body is going to be raised without weakness. That's how precious it is to God. Now, I could expand on that theme a little bit more, but... I just love that parallel in Philippians 3.
1: Now, I find it remarkable when you read that Philippians passage, how closely it parallels what Paul says next with regard to the body, all dying in Adam, all being raised, and then he moves on to the subject of how Christ will bring all things into subjection to himself through the same power of his resurrection. Before we get to the authority, the power, and putting all things under his feet, he calls Christ the first fruits. What does he mean?
2: Yes, that goes back to the Old Testament and the harvest, where the Israelites in Old Testament times were required to give the first fruits of their harvest, whether they're wheat harvest or barley or the olives or grapes or whatever. The first fruits belonged, and the flocks too, the first fruits belonged to the Lord as a testimony that the whole flock, the whole harvest, belonged to him. Now, Christ is the first fruits, as the first fruits, that is a testimony that the rest of us who are members of his body will finally be raised with him. His resurrection is simply a down payment on the resurrection of all believers. So our bodies baptized into Christ belong to him. He's the head of the body. He's the head of each of us. And through faith in him and baptism and incorporation into him, his resurrection brings about our resurrection. It's simply the first fruits of a far greater resurrection.
1: His argument continues, for just as in Adam all die, and here he's going to contrast Adam and Christ, so also in Christ will all be made alive. Christ, again, the first fruits, then those who belong to Christ at his coming. And as he says, each one in its proper order, then the end when he hands over the kingdom. What is he talking about here?
2: Yes, this is coming to the end of time when Christ subordinates himself, Christ being the Father's regent, the Son of God is the... Yes, how does it go in Psalm 2? Psalm 2, they rage against the Lord and against his anointed. So Christ as the anointed, as the regent of the Father, sent into the world to carry out the Father's mission as the Father's ambassador, will finally hand the kingdom, which he has won and established spread throughout the world, will hand that kingdom as the fruit of his victory over death, will hand it to the Father. And so God will then be all in all. When all things are subjected to him, the last enemy to be destroyed is death, which parallels the book of Revelation, where death and Hades finally are thrown into the lake of fire, after Satan and the two beasts have been destroyed. The last enemy to be destroyed is death. As I say, that's echoed in the book of Revelation. And then finally, when all things are subject to Christ, then the Son himself will be subjected to him, to the Father, who put all things in subjection under him, that God may be all in all.
1: I don't know if there's any place else where we get a glimpse into what happens after. That is, the order of things after the resurrection. But he seems to be playing with this notion of order, not only chronological order, but then in the end, everything being put back in the relationship or the relational order that God intends for everything.
2: Yes, exactly. Each in his own order is how that whole section begins, isn't it? Verse 23, each in his own order. So after the parallel between Adam and Christ, as in Adam all die, so also in Christ shall all be made alive, but each in his own order. Christ, the first fruits. So he is first born from the dead, as Colossians puts it. Then at his coming, those who belong to Christ, who are incorporated into him. And then finally the end, when Christ delivers, hands over the kingdom to God as the fruits of his victory.
1: When it says he puts himself into subjection to the Father, with about a minute here, does that mean that Jesus is actually not equal with the Father in the eternal kingdom and its inauguration? About a minute, Dr. Lockwood.
2: Yes. Thanks, Todd. This is a great theme in Scripture, isn't it? The subordination of Christ. Now, this needs to be balanced. And you see a very fine balance in John's Gospel, don't you? Where in John's Gospel, Jesus says at one point, the Father is greater than I. So the one who sent me into the world is greater than I. On the other hand, he says, I and the Father are one. And he is fully divine. He is one of the three divine persons in the Godhead. So these two things need to be held together as they are in the so clearly in the Athanasian Creed, where he is equal to God according to, how does it go? Equal, fully equal to the Father according to his divinity, and subordinate or inferior to the Father according to his humanity. So it's one of those mysteries, isn't it? One of the mysteries of faith, that Christ is both fully equal to the Father, one with the Father. In the beginning was the Word was with God, and the Word was God. But this same Word is in subjection to the Father also.
1: And as we'll talk about on the other side of the break, he subordinates himself to the Father, puts all his enemies under his feet for all eternity. The only question remains is, if his enemies are under his feet, and he has subordinated himself to the Father, where do we fit in that order for all eternity? We'll be right back.

0: Think big screens belong in the movie theater, not at church. Think garage bands should stay in the garage, not be jamming in front of the altar. Hey, we do too. 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
1: 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Sing His Praise, His Love Declare. 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For more information on the worship conference, Sing His Praise, His Love Declare, visit seward2011.org or call 402-643-2983.

0: Welcome back to Issues Etc. 10 more minutes on this Monday afternoon, May the 23rd, with Dr. Greg Lockwood talking about the resurrection of Christ according to 1 Corinthians. We base our conversation on an excellent popular commentary that he has authored for Concordia Publishing House called The Concordia Popular Commentary, 1 Corinthians. When we say popular, we don't mean that everybody loves it, although everybody should. We mean that it's written at the level that everybody can understand. There are critical commentaries that are difficult to understand. You need to know the original language, then there are popular commentaries that most Christians are familiar with. This one incorporates the best of his scholarship on 1 Corinthians in a way that you can completely understand. It is also Christ-centered and cross-focused. Call and order the Concordia Populari Commentary, 1 Corinthians, by Dr. Greg Lockwood, 1-800-325-3040, 1-800-325-3040, or you can browse before you buy at our website, issuesetc.org. Click listen on demand. Dr. Lockwood, the order is laid out there by Paul in 1 Corinthians that when all things are back the way that they belong, God the Father at the top, Christ willingly subordinating himself to his Father, having delivered the kingdom to him, the enemies are under Christ's feet. Where are we in that eternal order?
1: We are the great beneficiaries of that order. We who are baptized into Christ and believe in him, this order is meant to encompass us and embrace us in that resurrection. And this is as certain for us. We can have as much confidence in that as when we sow seed, and then Paul goes on to the analogy of the seed in verses 35 and following, that when you sow a seed, the seed is thrown into the ground and dies. Jesus speaks about this also in John 12, this same seed will be raised. And so these regular patterns that we see in nature with seed time and harvest, also the way God clothes different animals with different kinds of flesh, different he has created heavenly bodies, earthly bodies, and they all have a different measure of glory. If God, the creator of heaven and earth, if I could put it that way, God, the creator of heaven and earth, if he can create such a marvelous world here, then he can certainly create a marvelous new heaven and new earth in which we will be citizens, in which we will find rest and we'll find peace. So there's a big creation theme coming through in the last few paragraphs of this chapter, linking what Paul is saying about the resurrection of the dead with the created order as we know it.
0: So it sounds like what Paul is saying here is that when all things are back as they ought to be, in a new heaven and a new earth, we are that kingdom that has been delivered to the Father. We have, in essence, Christ's own place, subordinate to the Father, because he has been our substitute in death and resurrection.
1: Mm. Yes, indeed. Yes, we are all in him, aren't we? We're baptized into him and we are in him. He is the first fruits. We follow with him. The first Adam became a living being. The last Adam became a life-giving spirit, life for us. First man from the earth, a man of dust. The second man from heaven, as was the man of dust, so also are those of the dust. As is the man of heaven, so also are those who are of heaven. As Paul says to the Philippians, we are citizens of heaven. Christ has bestowed on us, by virtue of his own resurrection and heavenly sonship, he has bestowed on us heavenly citizenship. And just as we've borne the image of the man of dust, we shall also bear the image of the man of heaven. And then the follow after that, the very triumphant verses of 50 to 58.
0: And therein, he seems to say something at the beginning that people might misinterpret. Flesh and blood cannot inherit the kingdom of God. And yet he's talking about a flesh and blood resurrection, isn't he?
1: Yes. Now, where is that? 50, yes. I tell you this, brothers, flesh and blood cannot inherit the kingdom of God, nor does the perishable inherit the imperishable. So it's going to be transformed flesh and blood, not the weak and perishable flesh and blood that we have now. As you read in Isaiah, for example, all people are flesh, we are all like the grass of the field, so our present flesh will not inherit, but it will be a glorified, transformed flesh. No longer in weakness, but raised in power, and so forth.
0: After he's talked about how this takes place, this transformation, in words that obviously fail to completely explain what's going on, simply that the imperishable will be clothed or laid over with the perishable will be laid over with the imperishable and the corruptible with the incorruptible. It sounds like he's saying even Christ's victory is yet just the inauguration of something we're still waiting for, and that is our resurrection. Until we are raised, then we cannot say, finally, that death is swallowed up in victory. Is Paul saying that?
1: Yes and no, Todd. Yes and no. Certainly it's an inauguration. It's the first fruits. It's the wonderful beginning. But we already are in the kingdom, aren't we? We already have eternal life. We are already citizens of heaven. We already live by hope, and we have a living hope, a hope that will never disappoint us. Unlike, as Paul writes to the Ephesians, the non-believer is without God and without hope in this world. And that's what the message of Christ brings us now, isn't it? It brings us a living hope and a hope that will never disappoint us and put us to shame.
0: With only about 30 seconds, finally, Dr. Lockwood, how certain is the resurrection of Christ according to St. Paul, and therefore how certain our hope and our assurance of our resurrection and victory over death in him?
1: Absolutely certain, Todd. Absolutely certain. Paul just becomes very eloquent at the end of the chapter, a hymn of praise virtually, isn't it? When the perishable puts on the imperishable, the mortal puts on immortality, that's clothing imagery, then shall come to pass the saying that's written, death is swallowed up in victory. O death, where is your victory? O death, where is your sting? Triumphant notes here. The sting of death is sin, the power of sin is the law, but thanks be to God who gives us the victory through our Lord Jesus Christ. And then the last great encouragement, therefore, my beloved brothers, be steadfast, immovable, always abounding in the work of the Lord, knowing that in the Lord your labor is not in vain. You couldn't hear greater notes of confidence and triumph there, could you?
0: Dr. Greg Lockwood is Emeritus Lecturer at Australian Lutheran College. He's author of the Concordia Popular Commentary on 1 Corinthians. Dr. Lockwood, thank you very much for your time.
1: You're very welcome. It's a joy to be with you again, Todd.
0: Tomorrow on Issues Etc., we'll talk with Dr. Arthur Just of Concordia Theological Seminary in Fort Wayne, Indiana, about the Visitation. That's where a pregnant Mary goes to visit a pregnant Elizabeth. And not only do the two women meet, but their two unborn children, in this case Jesus and John the Baptist, respectively, also meet. One of them leaps for joy by the Holy Spirit. We'll talk about that tomorrow on Issues Etc. St. Paul tells us that everything we believe and everything we hope for hangs on this, the resurrection of Jesus Christ. And our hope is certain because his resurrection is certain. And this is a hope that we do not have to wait for its fulfillment, but in fact, Christ has already, crucified and risen from the dead, begun to fulfill on his promise of resurrection. When we were put to death with him in the waters of baptism, we were also raised with him in those same waters of baptism. Just as he was crucified, so we have been crucified with him. Just as he was raised from the dead, so by his promise we have been raised and already enjoy full citizenship in heaven. What do we await? His return. when the promise he has made and kept in baptism is finally fulfilled in all of its completeness, when he raises us up out of our graves just as he was raised up out of his, when he gives his immortal and imperishable life to us and to our bodies for all eternity, so that we, like him, will never die. This is our hope, and it's a certain hope, because Christ's resurrection is certain. Our future resurrection is rooted and grounded and made firm and certain in his past resurrection. And we know that he will not fail to raise us, for he is the head of the body, his church, and the head cannot rise and leave the body in the grave. So when he returns, our risen head will raise his body, us, his faithful, from our graves, so that we will live not only with him forever, but we will live in him forever. I'm Todd Wilkin. Talk with you again tomorrow. Thanks for listening to Issues Etc.
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3: 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It is one of Jesus' most familiar sayings, I am the light of the world. But what does it mean? What is he saying about himself? Is he making a statement about shining the light of the gospel? Is he talking about him being the revelation of the true divinity? What is he saying about himself when he says, I am the light of the world? Well, context is helpful. Welcome back to Issues Etc. I'm Todd Wilkin. Joining us to talk about John 8, 12 through 30, I am the light of the world, Dr. Bill Weinrich, professor of historical theology at Concordia Theological Seminary, Fort Wayne, Indiana, and author of the Issues Etc. Book of the Month for January, the New Concordia Commentary on John, chapter 7, verse 2 through chapter 12, verse 50. Dr. Weinrich, welcome back.
4: Thank you so much, Todd. Always good to be with you.
3: I'm going to begin by reading the first 8 verses of the text that is ahead of us, and then we'll go on to the next section when we've discussed it. Beginning at verse 12 in John 8, again, Jesus spoke to them saying, I am the light of the world. Whoever follows me will not walk in darkness, but will have the light of life. So the Pharisees said to him, you are bearing witness about yourself. Your testimony is not true. Jesus answered, even if I do bear witness about myself, my testimony is true, for I know where I came from and where I am going, but you do not know where I come from or where I am going. You judge according to the flesh, I judge no one. Yet even if I do judge, my judgment is true, for it is not I alone who judge, but I and the Father who sent me. In your law it is written that the testimony of two people is true. I am the one who bears witness about myself, and the Father who sent me bears witness about me. They said to him, therefore, where is your Father? He answered, you know neither me nor my Father. If you knew me, you would know my Father also. These words he spoke in the treasury, as he taught in the temple, but no one arrested him because his hour had not yet come. This claim, I am the light of the world, what does it mean?
4: Well, it's a good question, and obviously the image of light pervades the Gospel of John. It's introduced already in the prologue at the first couple of verses. We are told that what happened in Jesus was life, and Christ was the Word, was the light of life, or the life of the light, and that he lightens everyone who comes into the world. So that Jesus is the light of the world has numerous, or at least three major Old Testament and thematic backgrounds, the first of which, of course, is the creation account. So when he says, I am the light of the world, he is referring to himself as the instrumentality by which God, his Father, is going to bring about a new creation of a reconstituted Israel, which will, in and through Jesus, his death and resurrection, encompass all of humanity who believes, whether Jew or Gentile. So in the first instance, I am the light of the world has these new creation overtones. Within the specific context of John 8, however, another context perhaps is more dominant, and that has to do with the Festival of Tabernacles. The Festival of Tabernacles was a harvest fall festival in which the Jews celebrated their exodus out of Egypt into the Holy Land, but also was celebrative of the coming new exodus that God would bring about at the end of time when he would gather his scattered people from the four corners of the world and bring them into a unity of life with him, which would be in the Holy Land and indeed in the place of the new temple. During the Festival of Tabernacles, there was nightly a light ceremony in which a huge candelabra was lit and in the midst of the temple as an expression of this eschatological hope. But along with that Festival of Tabernacles, and indeed part of the symbolism and the thematics of Tabernacles, was the idea that the law itself, that is to say the Torah, the account of God's character and the account of his will to save, was itself the light. So the rabbis thought of the Torah as the light of God, and no doubt Jesus is also referring to something like that. He is himself the true Torah, the very incarnation, in fact, of the divine will. And so these three things are certainly playing in together. New creation, the Festival of Tabernacles, which is looking forward to a new exodus in which, like that first exodus, God will lead them by way of a pillar of light. We see this in the language of those who follow me, for example. That's kind of Exodus talk as well as discipleship talk. But also the idea of Jesus as the new Torah, in which the people of the eschaton, or if you want, the people who have placed their faith in Jesus as the new way, will follow him with obedience. And so they themselves will follow Jesus according to his own way, which is according to the will of his Father. So these are the three kind of predominant accents in there: new creation, new exodus, and then also a new creation and a new exodus, which will incorporate, it will have to do with a new people of God, which is obedient to the divine will.
0: Are there Old Testament roots for this statement in the prophets?
4: Well, there are, and maybe two of them immediately come to mind. One of them is Isaiah, and indeed the prophet Isaiah is a crucial Old Testament background text for the Gospel of John. Nowhere is that more the case than in what is often referred to as the suffering servant hymns, where we are told that those who sit in darkness will see a great light. The language of Revelation and for the Gospel of John, the coming of Jesus as the light of the world, is this new fact where those who sit in darkness may see and come to know God through the work of the redemptive activity of Jesus, that he is the light of the Gentiles. That's the language of Isaiah. So that's certainly in the background, because one of the aspects of Festival of Tabernacles was, in fact, the universalizing of Israel's eschatological hope that it would be redeemed and would be gathered from the nations. But in their gathering, in gathering, the nations themselves would also be in gathering. So the universalism of Isaiah's suffering servant hymns is certainly one of those backgrounds. But specific to the Festival of Tabernacles, perhaps the most important passage would be Zechariah 14, which actually is reflecting these Festival of Tabernacles ceremonials, including the ceremony of light. And there we are told, Zechariah 14 now, that in that day there would be neither day and night, but perpetual day, and that it would be at night as though it were in daytime. And so we see this idea again of Jesus as the light is he who brings in this final and never-ending and perfected new people of God who are known by way of faith and obedience.
5: Dr. Bill Weinrich is our guest. We're talking about Jesus' statement, "I am the light of the world." His opponents say, "You are giving testimony about yourself. Your testimony is not true." How do we understand that objection?

0: Several issues, etc., regular guests or candidates for leadership positions in the Lutheran Church Missouri Synod. 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
0: 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Divine Savior Lutheran, Divine, Texas. Grace Lutheran, McPherson, Kansas. Hope Lutheran, Sunbury, Ohio. Mount Calvary Lutheran, San Antonio, Texas. Our Savior Lutheran, Winchester, Virginia. Redemption Lutheran, Battle Creek, Michigan. St. John Lutheran, Schaumburg, Illinois. St. Paul Lutheran, Unionville, Michigan. Trinity Lutheran, Wichita, Kansas. And Redeemer Lutheran, Huntington Beach, California. 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Welcome back to Issues Etc. I'm Todd Wilkin. We're talking with Dr. Bill Weinrich, Professor of Historical Theology at Concordia Theological Seminary, Fort Wayne, Indiana, about the words, "I am the light of the world," in John chapter 8. Jesus' opponents, the Pharisees in particular, Dr. Weinrich, respond by saying, "You were giving testimony about yourself, and your testimony is not true." How do we understand that?
5: Well, one of the interesting aspects of John's gospel is kind of a trial aspect, which is, I believe, based upon the trial that God pursues, again in the prophet Isaiah. God is himself in the dock. He is on trial with his people, and so he pleads with them to not go after alien gods. He actually asks the pagans and the nations to give witness to what their gods have done. Let them say what is true about their deities. And of course, the implication is that the pagans can really say nothing about their pagan deities, who have really done nothing. They are lifeless, vacuous, and non-existent deities. And so God then, and here is also, I think, the primary background of the "I am" sayings of John's gospel. So Jesus said, "I am the light of the world," that God now uses that self-designation language. I am he, ani hu, in the Hebrew, ego a me in the New Testament and Septuagintal Greek. I am he who created all things and brought you out of Israel. And so God is reminding Israel in terms of his own self-witness, his own testimony about himself, that he is the God of their redemption that has already happened. They have been brought out of Egypt, but also he's the creator of all things that exist. And so they can place their trust and their faith in him and their hope in him for a new exodus by which they would be eternally redeemed and saved. This is the Old Testament kind of background into which the Gospel of John now places this increasingly hostile exchange between Jesus and his Jewish opponents. And again, these Jewish opponents are not just the hoi polloi of the people of Israel. These are the leaders of the Sanhedrin. These are the primary Pharisaical leaders, such as Nicodemus would have been a member of that particular class. And so Jesus actually is placing himself in the position that God places himself in the trial episodes of Isaiah's prophecy. And so what we have in this context is a kind of a legal process in which one's self-testimony, that is, a testimony about oneself, is largely invalid. And so one needs the confirming testimony of at least two before any legal witness or testimony could be admitted as evidence. And so when Jesus speaks then about himself, which in view of John's gospel, Jesus again is placing himself in the role of the God of Israel in Isaiah, he is indeed, like the God of Israel in Isaiah, he is giving self-testimony. But it is true because it is his own divine testimony about himself. But as Jesus goes on to say, I am in fact not alone in my testimony, because there is another along with me who also is bearing witness, and that is the Father who sent him. And so now there is introduced into this text a very kind of subtle Trinitarian dynamic, especially the relationship between the Father and the Son, who, while distinct voices, nonetheless, their witness comes forth as the singular witness of Jesus about himself as the one sent from his Father. And it's this dual witness that is, in fact, being given voice by Jesus' own self-witness that the Jews can't comprehend. And so they are continuing to judge Jesus by way of the canons of their own legal prescriptions, which we do, in fact, find in the Old Testament legal books, for example, Leviticus and Kings and so forth. But there's a new reality that is now confronting them in the person of Jesus, which they do not recognize. And so later on in this passage, which you read, Jesus says, you judge me kata sarka. You judge me according to the flesh. And what that

0: but you do not know, and here then the language of mission, you do not know from where I have come and where I am going. And that is the pervasive language which Jesus uses to speak of his coming from the Father for the purpose of dying for the sins and the life of the world.
1: They ask the question, where is your Father? And his response seems cryptic. It has a lot to do with being sent and where he came from and where he's going. Take us through that, if you would.
0: Well, yes, in every way, John 8 is an incredibly, in many ways, difficult part of the Gospel of John, but it also introduces a very significant and major theme and aspect of John's presentation, and that is that the God of Israel has the identity of the Father who sent Jesus and Jesus whom the Father has sent. So the identity of the God of Israel now is the Father and the Son, the one who sends and the one who is sent, together as one, constitutes the reality and the identity of the God of Israel. And it is very clear then that the Jews here, because they are judging Jesus according to the specific criteria of the Old Testament text, taken in terms of its own set of references, they do not understand this at all. And so when they say, where is your Father? I mean, keep in mind, they've just said, your self-testimony cannot be admitted as evidence because you're testifying about yourself. We need at least two witnesses. And Jesus has then said, my witness is true, but I am not alone in my witness. My Father also witnesses to me. And so they're looking around, as it were, and they're saying, in effect, what? We don't see your Father here. So it's very clear that they are still thinking in fleshly terms. Perhaps they thought of Joseph at that point. Who knows? But it is very clear that they are not perceiving the divine origin and the divine mission, which Jesus himself is talking about. And so it's a very common kind of stratagem that we find in John's gospel, that there's deep irony and misunderstanding because the Jews are thinking only in terms of Old Testament references, while Jesus is transforming those references in ways that speak about himself and his own mission. And so this whole context then, in a very subtle but also in terms of the Jews, self-condemning way, is introducing these two witnesses as the Father who sent his Son and the Son who is sent by his Father as together being the single witness which fulfills the canons and the demands of truth in a Jewish courtroom.
1: Dr. Bill Weinrich is our guest. We are talking with him about Jesus saying, I am the light of the world in John chapter 8. Is there any significance to John's note of where Jesus was when he spoke these words?

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1: I'm Chaplain Sean Denzer, Director of Worship for the Lutheran Church Missouri Synod. 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
4: Welcome back. We're discussing Jesus saying, I am the light of the world. Dr. Bill Weinrich, professor of historical theology at Concordia Theological Seminary, Fort Wayne, Indiana, is our guest. Is it significant, Dr. Weinrich, that John notes there in verse 20, he spoke these words in the treasury as he taught in the temple, but no one arrested him because his hour had not yet come?
5: Well, yes, it's probably not significant that it was at the place of the treasury. We do know that the Porch of Solomon and the place which was the place of the treasury was the common place where Jesus often taught. And so we know from the first chapters of Acts, for example, that very early on the disciples, after Jesus' ascension, also taught there in the temple in the Porch of Solomon. But that he's in the temple is in fact significant, because the temple was the focus of the expectation and hope of the Festival of Tabernacles, which again had as its primary proclamation that in the last days God would bring from the world's nations, and where his people are enslaved and in bondage, that he would free them in a new eschatological exodus and would bring them to the place of his own dwelling, which was, in fact, the temple. And so that he is now speaking these words, I am the light of the world, which are deeply, again, involved in the Festival of Tabernacles imagery and thematics. He is in that place proclaiming himself as the reality of the final Feast of Tabernacles. And so we see implicitly, and this becomes more explicit later on in John's gospel, we see now, however, implicitly this transformation of the temple on Mount Zion, located in Jerusalem, to the place of the new eschatological temple, which will be Jesus himself, and indeed Jesus himself as the crucified Lamb of God. And so later on, at the end of John 8, we are told that Jesus leaves the temple. And indeed, he never really returns to it again. So there you actually get this transitional notion. It's not so clear there in John 8:20, but in John 8:59, we are told that Jesus went out from the temple. And that's not just a historical notice. It is a sign that the place of the dwelling of God is now changing. And we saw that already at the beginning in the prologue of John's gospel. The Word became flesh and dwelt among us. There you see already the introduction of this theme that the final eschatological dwelling place of God will be the crucified Jesus. And so in various ways, for example, in the Good Shepherd discourse, we will see that the cross of Jesus or the crucified is the place to which people come, to which they are drawn by the Father or by the crucified himself. And so Jesus, the crucified, becomes the place of the new temple. And we begin to see then this, in such verses as you just referred to, this transition beginning to take place and unfold.
4: What is your insight into, they did not arrest him, that seems a little foreshadowing there, because his hour had not yet come?
5: That language is used any number of times in John's gospel, that they wanted to seize him, but his hour had not yet come. One of the primary aspects of John's gospel is, in fact, the freedom of the Son to do the will of his Father. And so Jesus going to his cross is a voluntary and willing sacrifice, which is by way of his obedience to the will of his Father. And so over and over again, the Gospel of John or the Evangelist John lets us know that the coming of this hour will not be determined by the actions of men. They may be entailed, but only by way of being instruments of God's own willing. And so, again, the voluntary and free nature of Jesus's way to the cross is a common accent and an important accent in John's presentation of Jesus.
4: Picking up at verse 21. So he said to them again, I am going away, and you will seek me, and you will die in your sin. Where I am going, you cannot come. So the Jews said, will he kill himself, since he says, where I am going, you cannot come? He said to them, you are from below, I am from above. You are of this world, I am not of this world. I told you that you would die in your sins, for unless you believe that I am he, you will die in your sins. So they said to him, who are you? Jesus said to them, just what I have been telling you from the beginning. I have much to say to you and much to judge in you, but he who sent me is true, and I declare to the world what I have heard from him. They did not understand that he had been speaking to them about the Father. So Jesus said to them, when you have lifted up the Son of Man, then you will know that I am he, and that I do nothing on my own authority, but speak just as the Father taught me. And he who sent me is with me. He has not left me alone, for I always do the things that are pleasing to him. As he was saying these things, many believed in him. Beginning there with, I am going away, what's Jesus talking about?
5: Well, it's important that we get this right, it seems to me. Very often in commentary, I am going away is thought to be referring to his resurrection and what we call his ascension. In effect, I am going to heaven or something like that. I would like to suggest to your listeners that in John's gospel, the crucifixion of Jesus, or the time and the place of his willing passion for the life of the world, is in fact not only the central, but it is the event of uttermost finality in John's gospel. Beyond this act of his willing passion, which is said by John, the evangelist, to be his exaltation, the language of ascension and the language of kingly enthronement, there is no further action in John's understanding of the role of Jesus than his willing crucifixion, which is the manifestation of Jesus' divine status as Son who dies for the life of the world. And so it's at the cross that we are led to know God. This is why verse 28 of the passage you just read is so crucial. When I am lifted up, then you will know that I am. That the crucifixion of Jesus manifests God according to his nature. So that is kind of a prologue as to the importance of getting language like where I am going correct. This is the language that Jesus uses to express the destiny and the intention of his coming altogether. So when he says, where I am going, you cannot come, he in effect is saying, it is my office, it is my destiny as the Son sent for the life of the world to go to the cross. This I must do by myself. You cannot come with me now. Keep in mind, later in the so-called Upper Room Discourse, Jesus will say the same thing with exact same language to his disciples. So when he says now to the Jews, where I am going, you are not able now to come with me, there's nothing hostile about that. He will say that later to his disciples. I think it's in John 14, if I'm not mistaken. So he's basically saying, this work of mine is mine to do, and by virtue of your circumstances as sinners, as those bound and corrupted by death, you cannot come. I am the Savior. I must do this by myself. Now later, and in this passage which you just read, he will say that there will come a time when you will seek me, but you will not find me. And this seems to have as its focus what we might call a post-resurrection context, where there will be the Christian proclamation, but they will still fall by the wayside by virtue of unbelief. Now, there's another possibility I should add to that language, that you will seek me, but you will still die in your sins, or you will not find me. The language of seeking was already introduced in John 1, where Jesus first says to those two disciples who were following him, what do you seek? And it seems in that context, and perhaps also in John 8, that to seek after Jesus is to read the scriptures for discernment of God's will and pleasure and how he is acting. The language of to seek was often used by the rabbis. We find it also in the Qumran community, which means to seek, means to study the scriptures with the intent to follow them. And so when Jesus says, you will seek me, it may have to do with reading the Bible, with reading the scriptures. Can you read the Bible in such a way that you find Jesus within those Old Testament proclamations? And I think Jesus is perhaps saying to the Jews, there will come a time when you will continue to read your scriptures, because he speaks here also of your law, that you will read your scriptures, and despite everything that you have seen and know about me, you will still not find me in your biblical text. And this idea was, of course, already introduced in John 5, when Jesus also, in a very polemical context with the Jews, reminds them, you search the scriptures, for you believe that in them you have eternal life. But it is precisely those scriptures that testify of me. And so Jesus as the life, the one in whom eternal life subsists as his proper character, those who wish to have life by way of pondering the scriptures must find Jesus who is the life in those scriptures. And so it's not accidental then, or simply circumstantial, that even after Jesus was raised from the dead and had ascended into heaven, the primary form of ongoing apostolic proclamation was to preach from the Bible. It is by way of the scriptures that one discerns now who Jesus is and how, in fact, he comes to us. And this is, if I might, This is one of the reasons why it's crucially important, for example, that we find the sacrament of baptism in our scriptures and that we find the sacrament of the Holy Supper in our scriptures. Because if they're not there, if they're not central to that scriptural proclamation, then frankly, they're not central. And so it's interesting to what extent a passage like this, which doesn't speak of the scriptures in any explicit way, nonetheless, the subtext of this is study the Old Testament and read it as the story of Christ himself. So where I am going means I am going to the cross, which would be the manifesting clue for understanding the biblical text.
4: 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When we come back, we'll take up the words, "You will die in your sin." After our conversation with Dr. Weinrich concludes, Dr. Michael New will join us to talk about the Biden administration and abortion drugs, and we'll discuss some requirements for teachers in Minnesota with Dr. Ryan McPherson.

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0: Welcome back to Issues Etc. I'm Todd Wilkin. We're in John chapter 8 talking about the words, I am the light of the world, with Dr. Bill Weinrich, author of the Issues Etc. book of the month for January, the New Concordia Commentary on John chapter 7, verse 2 through 12, verse 50. Jesus says, you will die in your sin. In fact, he says it twice. How should we understand this?
1: Yes, there's an interesting play sometimes in John's gospel between a plural form, such as we have right here, and a singular form, such as we find, for example, in John 1:29, behold the Lamb of God who takes away the sin, singular, of the world. In my reading, Todd, of the Gospel of John, I think sin in the singular has to do with the simple fact of unbelief, the incapacity or the refusal to recognize Jesus as who he truly is, as the Son of God sent from his Father into the world for the redemption of man. Not to believe in Christ, then, by way of that mission, is the sin. If that's the case, as I think it is, then sins in the plural will have maybe this connotation. Those various activities, those various attitudes, which reflect and give expression to the foundational posture of unbelief. And so to live according to unfaith or disbelief is to do multifaceted activities, to think thoughts, to have wishes, to engage in certain behaviors, all of which give expression to a singular habitus and a singular position over against God, and that is unbelief. And so the more I studied this gospel, the more I was overcome by the ongoing and multifaceted way in which the deity of this man was being portrayed. And the very fact then that this man, the Word made flesh, is none other than God the Son incarnated in the world, confronts the world with an absolute reality in which there is no middle. You're either on one side or the other. And so as you read these passages, such as you have read, read them again, you will note increasingly these dualisms, a life, death, belief, unbelief, you are from below, I am from above, these quite distinct and absolute contrasts which do not allow any middle ground. There's no place for rest. And so either you are with Jesus or you are not. You either believe in him and so are a disciple of him, or you are not. And that is very typical of John, these very strong, they're not metaphysical, but they are redemptive contrasts of light and darkness, life and death, belief and unbelief. And it colors the entire way this gospel tells the story of Jesus.
0: They ask the question, this is vitally important, who are you? What's there?
1: Well, indeed, in many ways, that's the whole question, isn't it, that governs this gospel. And the issue of Jesus' identity is always in play. Sometimes it is, you can't overlook it, such as in that question, who are you? Tell us, who are you? I mean, when we look at you, when we listen to you, when we have to do with you, whether we oppose you or whether we gather with you, exactly who is it that we're gathering with or opposing? It is the question. This is why, again, if I might, this multifaceted way in which this gospel places this man Jesus before our faces, indeed by way of this particular account with the Jews, but frankly, we are in the place of the Jews. We have to ask, who are you? Such as Peter does, right, in the synoptic accounts. Who do you say I am? Jesus asked Peter. And so this is the question. And this finally, in this gospel, this it will, of course, be answered. It will be answered perhaps most spectacularly by Thomas. Behold, my Lord and my God. There's your answer, right? There's your answer. Who are you? I am your Lord. I am your God. That's the answer. But this answer that who I am cannot be answered apart from the cross. And this is what is also crucial about this particular context, because this question of who are you will eventually lead Jesus to speak about his exaltation on the cross. When you have lifted me up, the technical language of exaltation, when you have lifted me up, obviously it speaks of their crucifying Jesus, but this interesting double entendre means when you have placed me into a position of exaltation and authority, which the Jews ironically will do themselves, by way of the Romans, of course. Then, this play of these temporal adverbs, when you will exalt me, should exalt me, then you will know, ego e me, I am. I really think in many ways that John 8:28 is one of the primary, most central passages of the entire text, because in its own way, gives the fundamental meaning, such as I would understand it, of this whole gospel text. And that is the crucifixion of Jesus is the manifestation of our Heavenly Father as a God of mercy and love. And so if you want to know God, if you want to know the Father, then you must contemplate and indeed eventually be united with Christ in his salvific death. And so it is this answer to who are you is finally an answer. I am your God and your Lord, but this is not an abstraction. Your God and your Lord is none other than the one who is manifested as the crucified. And because he is manifested as the crucified, you know that your God and Lord is the God of love, is the God of humility, is the God of grace, is the God of mercy. And therefore, you can trust and hope in him for your eternal life.
2: All through John's gospel, it is the Father who sent me or the one who sent me. It's here at least twice in this text. Why does Jesus refer to the Father as the one who sent him?
1: Well, I guess the direct answer is because he was sent by the Father. If I could quote Irenaeus, he says something that I think is very true of this gospel text. The knowledge of God, the Father, is the manifestation of the Son. So this dynamics of a sender and a one who is sent was the most thoroughgoing expression of the economy of that God who is not unipersonal, but indeed is eventually recognized as triune. And so you come to know one by way of another. And in a way, the Father is, you know, as we say in dogmatic history, it is not the Father who was carnated. It's not the Father who suffered and died, as Tertullian emphasizes. But in the person of the Father, if I can speak in somewhat of these maybe provocative fashion, in the person of the Father, the transcendent otherness of God is expressed and maintained. While in the sending of the Son, you have an expression of that transcendent God precisely in his approach to us and in his assuming unto himself our own circumstances so he can redeem us from them. And so this sending idea also then ushers forth into a certain kind of liturgical economy of its own, a worshipful economy, which is expressed in the notion of Jesus as the high priest, for example, an idea that might well be expressed in John's gospel in the Good Shepherd discourse, for example, if not in the story of his passion as well. But certainly it is in the book of Hebrews, that it is by way of the one who is sent, who then brings us to the Father by way of his own holy sacrifice. And so redemption then finally means to come to the Father. And so when Jesus says over and over again, and say in John's gospel, where I am going, you cannot come, he also speaks in this way, I am going to him who sent me, or I am going to my Father who is in heaven. And finally he says to Mary Magdalena, go tell your brothers that I am going to my God and their God, to my Father and their Father. And so finally redemption, and this is very important, and John is importantly crucial for this, that salvation finally has as its telos, its goal, that we are by way and in the Son, we worship the Father in spirit and truth. That's the message explicitly, of course, from John 4. The Father seeks those who will be authentic, alethenos, authentic worshipers in spirit and truth. How does the Father seek such worshipers? By the sending of the Son, through whose activity, his death and resurrection, he brings to light the will of his Father to save the world and establishes a new people who will be worshipers of his heavenly Father in and through his name. And so then we pray, do we not? The prayer which Jesus himself has taught us, our Father who, namely, the one who is in heaven. And so this notion of sending, I didn't want to be flippant at the very beginning. It's the way it was, okay. But it does establish certain salvific as well then as liturgical structures, if you will, in which the Christian reality subsists and by which it actually gives itself expression.
2: Is Jesus also making reference to something that he knows by way of Nicodemus? That the Pharisees, while the consensus certainly isn't uniform, he comes to him and says, we know that you are a teacher sent from God.
1: Yes.
2: Because no one could do the works that you do unless God had sent him.
1: Yes.
2: So he knows that they grudgingly have to acknowledge that he's exercising divine power on behalf of God. They just can't figure out what it's all for.
1: Well, it is. What is, of course, you're referencing here John 3. What is interesting is the answer which Jesus gives to those words of Nicodemus, which at first blush seem to be kind of non sequiturs. As you said, Nicodemus says, we, apparently he and other Pharisees, know that you are a man sent for God, for no one could do what you do unless God is with him. To which Jesus responds, unless one is begotten from above, he cannot see the kingdom of God. And so what basically Jesus says to Nicodemus is, well, okay, but you will not actually see my royalty, the kingdom, the rule of God, unless you are begotten from above in water and spirit. And so he invites Nicodemus, whatever you may think of me, by whatever categories you may think about me being with God or God being with me or by what power I do these miracles, unless you become my disciple by way of a regeneration of water and spirit, you won't have eternal life. And so there was again this implicit but nonetheless deep disjunction between what Nicodemus said and what Jesus then responds. whatever you are and by whatever criteria you are judging me, unless you become my disciple by the baptism with which I myself am been baptized, which is into his death, you will not see the kingdom of God. That does not just mean you will not go to heaven. It means you will not contemplate it. You will not see it where it actually exists. You will not have the spiritual sight to see that God is working his final purposes through the humility of the cross. You will always, therefore, stand in opposition to it, even if you do not persecute it, because you will not see it. And so you won't promote it. You will not lend your own identity to it. You will not lend your own destiny to it. You will not place your heart, mind, and soul to it. And so, because you will not see it. And so, it's not by accident, then, that early Christians spoke of, say, Christian baptism as an illumination, right? Going back to the notion of light. Baptism gives light. It opens the mind. It moves the heart. It ennobles the soul to be a disciple of Jesus, who is the light of the world. So baptism as an entry, yes, it's a salvific activity, but it was also the means by way of becoming Jesus' disciple. And so you follow the light, and in following the light, you are yourself enlightened. And as one enlightened by the light, you are yourself a light. And so Jesus can say in Matthew 6, let your light so shine before men that they may see your good works. And then a remarkable conclusion here, give glory to your Father who is in heaven. And so, again, the manifestation of the Son is knowledge of the Father. But in some way, the manifestation of the Son now is the work of Christ's church of his believers. We are the light of the world. That's your light. Paul, by virtue of his being an apostolic minister, can actually use Jesus' words about himself. I am the light of the Gentiles. You know, he says to the Jews in the synagogue of, where is it, Antioch, Pisidia, I guess it is in Acts. So this image of light, which finds itself, of course, as you know, also in the Nicene Creed, he is light out of light. You have the notion of that light which shines, that light which is the light which is being shined, and then the illumination which that light gives to something that was apart from that light in darkness. And so this light out of light of light became a Trinitarian notion of the Father and the Son. The light which is the Father gives forth the light which is his Son, who shines upon that which does not know God by way of the Holy Spirit, and so is illuminated by the Holy Spirit. And so this whole image of light, which John introduces here in a more or less, what should we say, limited Christological and soteriological sense, has played huge role in the way the church, and even in its doctrinal formation, has thought about God and his redemption.
2: Dr. Bill Weinrich is professor of historical theology at Concordia Theological Seminary, Fort Wayne, Indiana. He's author of The Issues, Etc., Book of the Month for January, the New Concordia Commentary on John chapter 7, verse 2 through chapter 12, verse 50. 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Next time, we'll have Dr. Weinrich lead us into teaching on I Am the Good Shepherd in John chapter 10. Dr. Weinrich, thank you very much.
1: Thank you, Todd. Always wonderful to converse with you.
2: Dr. Michael New is with us on the other side of the break. We're going to talk about the Biden administration and abortion drugs. Stay tuned.

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0: The Issues Etc. book of the month for January would make a great gift for your pastor. 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

0: stanza four of the hymn, Christ, the Word of God incarnate, speaking there of Christ, our good and faithful shepherd. Well, Jesus gets that conversation started. He's the one who says, I am the good shepherd, and he surrounds it with all other kinds of imagery, not necessarily a parable, because Jesus certainly is the true good shepherd. He's also the gate of the sheep, and he is the voice that the sheep hear and know and listen to. Welcome back to Issues Etc. It's time to get into Jesus' words, I am the good shepherd, in John chapter 10. Dr. Bill Weinrich joins us. He's professor of historical theology at Concordia Theological Seminary, Fort Wayne, Indiana, and author of the Issues Etc. book of the month for January, the New Concordia Commentary on John chapter 7, verse 2 through 12, verse 50. Dr. Weinrich, welcome back.
1: Always good to be with you, Todd. Thank you.
0: What is maybe a common misconception or what people don't actually know much about this section that we summarize as I am the good shepherd that is helpful to know?
1: Well, as you know, the Good Shepherd discourse is one of the best known and best loved portions of John's gospel. But very frequently people think that it's a parable, at least those first verses about the Good Shepherd is a parable of a shepherd set in the Palestinian countryside tending his sheep out in the open, and hence is threatened from time to time by wolves and thieves and robbers. But context here is everything. In John's Gospel, the discourse on the Good Shepherd is set decidedly and explicitly within the broader context of the Festival of Tabernacles, which was intrinsically connected with Jerusalem, and more specifically even the Temple on Mount Zion, as the place of redemption and ultimate salvation. So while there's no doubt that the language that is used to express the Good Shepherd discourse is likely taken from the pastoral scene of shepherding, the direct reference, the first line reference, is to the mission of Jesus as the Good Shepherd who gives his life for the sheep, and in doing so establishes himself as the eschatological temple to which all redeemed will eventually come and be united in. And so it may be helpful if you want to read quickly, Todd, say the first six verses. There's some language here that might be useful to your hearers to see the temple references.
0: This is John 10, beginning at verse 1. Truly, truly, I say to you, he who does not enter the sheepfold by the door but climbs in another way, that man is a thief and a robber. But he who enters by the door is the shepherd of the sheep. To him the gatekeeper opens. The sheep hear his voice, and he calls his own sheep by name and leads them out. When he has brought out all his own, he goes before them, and the sheep follow him, for they know his voice. A stranger they will not follow, but they will flee from him, for they do not know the voice of strangers. This figure of speech Jesus used with them, but they did not understand what he was saying to them. How would you summarize that?
1: Yes, a couple of things. There are two overarching kind of images here. One is, again, temple imagery. The other is Exodus imagery. And so the overarching theme of this parable, if I can just use that language, in the commentary I speak of it as a dark saying, is that Jesus will call out believers from ancient Israel, from Judaism, also from the Gentiles, and will call them out to himself, and in doing so will establish a new and final exodus. That's the language of he will lead them out. This language is directly the language of Exodus, as we know in the book of Exodus, in Deuteronomy and elsewhere, that he will go before his sheep whom he puts out is explicitly said to be of God who went before his people. You find this very language. Perhaps the background text is Isaiah 52, that God will go before his people in the final Exodus. He will go before them as Moses went before Israel in that first Exodus. But what I should also point out is distinct temple-oriented language here. The Greek word, for example, that is translated in your translation as sheepfold is aule in the Greek. This Greek term in the broader language is never used of a sheepfold of any kind. It is, however, the word used for a courtyard, whether that be the courtyard of a palace. For example, the word aule is used of the palace of Caiaphas in John 18. More specifically and importantly, however, it was used very frequently of the courtyards of the temple and is used some, I've forgotten the exact number, 30 or 40 times in Ezekiel 40 to 48 of the eschatological temple. So there is temple-oriented language here in this parabolic discourse by which Jesus is articulating himself as the true Davidic king who will come victoriously into the temple courtyards. As we shall see, Psalm 118 also lies behind this imagery. And in bringing the messianic rule of God into the courtyards of the temple then becomes the place of the kingdom of God, the rule of God, the place of peace, prosperity, and redemption. So, just in summary, these first verses have distinctly temple-oriented language, the temple as the final goal and place of redemption, the place to which God will lead his people in a new and eschatological exodus.
0: And then verses 7 through 10. So Jesus again said to them, "Truly, truly, I say to you, I am the door of the sheep. All who came before me are thieves and robbers, but the sheep did not listen to them. I am the door. If anyone enters by me, he will be saved and will go in and out and find pasture. The thief comes only to steal and kill and destroy. I came that they may have life and have it abundantly." What would you say of that?
1: Well, here in verses 7 to 10, and then in verses 11 to 16, two images from the initial parabolic saying are especially elaborated. In verses 7 to 10, which you just read, the image of the gate is elaborated. Your translation, which I'm assuming is from the ESV, is that right, Todd?
0: Yes, it is.
1: Okay, would be better translated gate, because the reference again is not to a simple door of a sheepfold on the hillside. The reference is to the architecture of the temple. And behind this language of gate is Psalm 118, most especially, also the psalm that says, "Lift up the gates. Who is this that comes in glory? The Lord of hosts is he." But also Psalm 118, which speaks of the gate of righteousness, that the King of glory or the Messianic King will come through. And most likely, in my judgment, in my opinion, specifically, the gate behind this imagery is called the Nicanor Gate. If one can visualize the inner sanctum, the inner precincts of the temple, there was what was called the Court of the Women. And then there were the 15 steps of ascent, which led to the Court of the Israelites, where sacrificial altars were located. As you went up those 15 steps of ascent, you went through a gate called the Nicanor Gate. So I think we have here a very kind of sequential and dynamic movement of the Messianic King as he is moving up the steps of ascent, and now he is passing through the gate into the place of sacrifice. That's why I think it's important to note simply the sequence of our discourse. In 7 to 10, you have the gate imagery. Then in 11 to 16, you have the sacrificial imagery. So I'm thinking that this gate is the Nicanor gate, that all who enter in through this gate, they come then to the place of sacrifice, which is, according to John's account now, the place of pasture. And this is another important imagery because it was a common place in Old Testament proclamation and expectation that the sheep of God, we are the people of his pasture, the people of his hand. Pasture was the image of sheep grazing safely. And so pasture became the image of the redemptive reality of saved Israel. If we keep in mind what I am suggesting is the thematic movement of these verses, namely that Jesus is leading his sheep now up through the Nicanor gate to the place of sacrifice, which is here described as finding pasture, we can come to a distinctively and incredibly important aspect of John's gospel again. And that is that the place of the sacrifice of Jesus is precisely the place of redemption and salvation. And so when he speaks of abundant life, he's not speaking of abundant life such as evangelical preachers might talk about it on television. He's speaking of the eternal life which his sacrifice gives to those who believe in him and are united with him in his sacrifice. So if your readers can visualize as they read these verses this movement of Jesus as the messianic redeeming king, going up the steps of ascent through the gate of Nicanor into the court of the Israelites where there were altars of sacrifice, I think they can perhaps visualize the thematics of these verses.
0: So given all of that, how do we approach verse 11 where Jesus says, I am the good shepherd, the good shepherd lays down his life for the sheep? We'll answer that question with Dr. Bill Weinrich after this. You can meet and hear journalists Mark and Molly Hemingway, LCMS President Matt Harrison, San Francisco Archbishop Salvatore Corleone, Pastor Peter Bender of the Concordia Catechetical Academy, and Kyle Mann of the Babylon Bee at the 2023 Issues Etc. Making the Case Conference, Friday, June 16th and Saturday, June 17th at Concordia University, Chicago. 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
1: Welcome back to Issues Etc. I'm Todd Wilkin on this Monday, January the 23rd. We are in John 10 with Dr. Bill Weinreich, author of the Issues Etc. Book of the Month for January, the New Concordia Commentary on John chapter 7, verse 2 through 1250. We're talking about the Jesus words there in John 10. I am the good shepherd. So given everything that you've said up to this point in our conversation, how do we approach those words? I am the good shepherd. The good shepherd lays down his life for the sheep in verse 11.
2: Well, again, verse 11 and that theme of the good shepherd. And I might just point out that the way John actually gives expression to this is, I am the shepherd, the good one, all right? There's this strong, emphatic aspect of his being the good shepherd. But what is also to be noted, and this carries through very much through verse 16, is that there's only one characteristic of this shepherd as the good shepherd, and that is that he gives his life for the sheep. So the goodness of the good shepherd lies in his voluntary and willing sacrifice for the life of the sheep. So it is, without question, a sacrificial way of speaking. And of course, Jesus is himself that willing sacrifice. But since he says, I will lay down my life for the sheep, he also implicitly is depicting himself as priest. And so this becomes very rich imagery in which Jesus depicts himself both as priest who sacrifices, as well as the sacrifice which is sacrificed by the priest. I might just mention here before we leave this image of the gate that in the parabolic statement of verses 1 through 6, we are said that the good shepherd enters in through the gate and that the gatekeeper opens to him. Part of the temple imagery is the language of gatekeeper. And most likely these gatekeepers, the background of this imagery is the role of Levites who stood at the top of those 15 steps of ascent to ensure that no one entered into the place of sacrifice that was not cultically pure. Likewise, in my judgment, the figure that is imaged by the doorkeeper or the gatekeeper is most likely the father who sends his son into the world precisely to give his life for the life of the sheep. And so his opening the door or opening the gate for the good shepherd, as it were, to invite or to send his son into the place of redemption, which is namely his cross.
1: He says, he who is a hired hand and not a shepherd, who does not own the sheep, sees the wolf coming and leaves the sheep and flees, and the wolf snatches them and scatters them. He flees because he is a hired hand and cares nothing for the sheep. What is he referencing there?
2: Well, traditional commentary often saw in the figure of the robber, the figure of the thief, and now here the figure of the hireling, false messianic pretenders. And the New Testament itself actually mentions a couple of these, Thoidas, as well as the Egyptian. There was another, Judas the Galilean. So there were indeed a number of, historically speaking,

0: seeking messianic pretenders, and perhaps these images refer obliquely to them in order to say that indeed they were false, but in Jesus we really do have the true and intended messianic shepherd foretold by, especially by, say, Ezekiel 34. And that may be all that is intended, but if we keep more specifically the story as it is told by John in view, then Jesus is probably contrasting himself as the good shepherd with false shepherds, namely the priests of the temple sacrificial cultists. Keep in mind that the most important passage of the Old Testament that lies as background, especially for verses 11 to 16, is Ezekiel 34, which speaks of the priests of the temple as fattening themselves instead of the sheep and allowing them to be scattered. The end of this passage in verse 16 will speak again of an ingathering, a leading of the messianic king towards unity. The vision, of course, again, is the eschatological exodus, the ingathering of the scattered people of Israel, including the Gentiles in this case, who will be led to a position of communion with each other and with God within the precincts of the eschatological temple. When the hireling now is said to be, by way of his cowardliness, allows the sheep to scatter, you can see that there's a very strong contrast between perhaps the sacrificial cultists, such as it existed in that day, which is at best a pale imagery of the sacrifice that Jesus will himself come to make. But in any case, you do have a contrast between the effect of the hireling, which scatters sheep, the image of scattering, of God placing his people by whatever instrumentality into foreign lands, was always an imagery of judgment and condemnation. And so the prophets foretold a final ingathering, a final exodus, which would be the final redemptive activity of God, which would bring all of his people once again into the unity of his own house where God dwells, a theme that we saw already or see already in the prologue in John 1:14. The Word became flesh and dwelt among us as in a tent or as in a temple, if you want. So the hireling then is a way of presenting strong contrast of the typical Johannine transitional themes that the various aspects of the Old Testament, including the Old Testament sacrificial cultus, is now going to be consummated. It's going to reach its perfection, that to which it pointed, namely in Jesus' own sacrifice, by which sacrifice Jesus will gather all into the new precincts of the new temple, which is the body of his own sacrifice.
1: Then, beginning in verse 14, he again says, "I am the good shepherd. I know my own, and my own know me. Just as the Father knows me, and I know the Father, and I lay down my life for the sheep." That's also the second time he's described his sacrifice too. What would you say of these verses?
0: This actually, verses 14 and 15, which you just read, I found them very difficult. Yes, also to kind of understand, but to articulate, because there is a very rich set of associations here that we need at least to recognize so that we can think about them. Now, I must say, those who can look at the Greek text have a certain advantage to those who are dependent upon the English. And in this context, this is what I'm referring to. In verse 11, you have this language, and I'm just quoting now. I am the shepherd, the good one. The shepherd, the good one, lays down his life for the sheep. There are two claims here in verse 11. I am the good shepherd, and secondly, the good shepherd lays down his life for the sheep. When one looks at verses 14 and 15, those two aspects begin and conclude these verses. But in between them now, you have the language of mutual knowledge, the knowledge which Jesus has of his own sheep, the knowledge which his own sheep has of him, and then also as foundational for this mutual knowledge is the mutual knowledge which the Son has for his Father and the Father for his Son. And so within the statement, I am the good shepherd who lays down his life for the sheep, you have this immense qualification, this, I guess it's a qualification, concerning this mutual knowledge of the Son and the Father, as well as the shepherd, which is, of course, the Son, and his sheep. It seems to me, at least, that you have here a deep association of the self and willing sacrifice of Jesus as the Good Shepherd as the locatedness by way of which the mutual knowledge of the Father and the Son is manifested, but by way of that sacrifice, that mutual knowledge of the Son and the Father is proffered to those who receive that sacrifice in faith. And in my judgment, Tom, I think we have Eucharistic overtones in this passage. Here, the giving of the life for the sheep, qualified as it is by this mutual knowledge, does not seem to me then to be a statement of what we might call the universal atonement, but rather the specific sacrifice and giving into death of the good shepherd for those who are part of his sheep and know him, and he knows them, even as he knows the Father and the Father knows him. If this is the case, that we have here kind of a Eucharistic expression in this language of sacrifice and self-knowledge, then we have a wonderful kind of open vista to the significance of the Lord's Supper as we participate it and receive its blessings. One of those blessings being that we now know in this participation the Father precisely as he who loves us and gives his Son for the life of the world. And in this likewise we know Jesus as the Good Shepherd who actually by way of the Eucharistic eating and drinking feeds his sheep in the green pastures of the new temple. So that's kind of how I took this in my elaboration, in my commentary. Again, I was led to these reflections because of the structure of the Greek passage in 14 and 15. If I might just repeat that again, the two statements of verse 11, I am the good shepherd. The good shepherd gives his life for the sheep, is repeated in verses 14 and 15. But in verses 14 and 15, in between those two statements, are these two incredible or three statements of mutual knowledge, the shepherd and his sheep, the sheep and the shepherd, as well as the shepherd as the Son and the Father. It is then a very rich and by no means simple set of associations that arise from this interesting way of putting things.
1: 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We're in John chapter 10, I am the good shepherd, as we walk through the I am sayings of Jesus. We'll be in verse 16 where Jesus says, I have other sheep that are not of this fold. Next. The Issues Etc. Book of the Month for January would make a great gift for your pastor. It's the New Concordia Commentary on John, chapter 7, verse 2 to chapter 12, verse 50. 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
1: Welcome back. I'm Todd Wilkin. This is Issues Etc. Dr. Bill Weinrich is our guest. We're in John chapter 10, Jesus' words, I am the good shepherd. In verse 16 here, Dr. Weinrich, Jesus says, I have other sheep that are not of this fold. I must bring them also, and they will listen to my voice, so there will be one flock, one shepherd. Who are the other sheep?
0: Well, I think it's pretty clear that these other sheep that are not of this aule, of this temple precinct, if you will, are the Gentiles. John's gospel clearly envisions the apostolic proclamation, not only to the Jew, but also to the Gentile. And very important background for this second Exodus talk now. There are other sheep that I must gather, I must lead. This is, again, second Exodus talk. And the language of the second Exodus, say, in Ezekiel, which is very important, tends to focus almost exclusively, if not exclusively, on the people of Israel. But when it comes to the important passages, say in Zechariah 14, which is a Festival of Tabernacles passage, and even more spectacularly, the language of the second Exodus in Isaiah, then it's very clear that the nations will also participate in this final Exodus and will bring the riches of their peoples into the house of the Lord and that kind of thing. So the other sheep, not of this sheepfold, I think pretty evidently refers to the Gentiles. What is to be noted that Jesus says it is necessary that also these I must lead, it is necessary to lead, and they shall hear. The Greek and the English translation has a future references, and they shall hear my voice. And one might ask the question, by what means or at what point will they hear Jesus' voice? Because nowhere within the scope of John's gospel does Jesus ever address the Gentiles, unless one think of Pilate. He never addresses the Gentiles in any way, shape, or form. So I think we have in these interesting future references, they shall hear my voice and they shall be, or they shall become, one flock and one shepherd. These are future references which refer, in my judgment, to the period of the church and the apostolic proclamation. John's gospel is pervaded by missiological intentionality. And this is one such example that, by way of the Paraclete Spirit, The apostolic preacher, the apostolic missionary, will preach Christ the crucified, and that preachment will be the voice of the shepherd calling them. And those who hear my voice would refer to those Jews as well as those Gentiles who come to faith by way of the apostolic and missiological preaching and believe in Jesus as their good shepherd who leads them into the pastures green, which refers, I would hold, both to the sacramental administrations of baptism and the Lord's Supper. But then we have, at the very end, and they shall be one flock and one shepherd. Here we have a perfectly good example of that eschatological and final unity that the Jews expected would be instantiated and manifested in the final temple. But within Christian preaching, certainly within the proclamation of the Gospel of John, that new temple, the new place of redemption, is in fact Christ the crucified. And so he will lead them into the place of pastures, verse 10 again, verse 9, verse 10. And there he will feed them as one shepherd. They will commune with him as those who know him and he knows them. I would think he communes them by way of his willing sacrifice. This is my body given for you. This is my blood shed for you, as the synoptics have it. And so we see here, I think, a final vision of the church in its Eucharistic unity that is the final intention and goal of the willing sacrifice of Jesus, the Good Shepherd who willingly lays down his life for the sheep.
1: Verse 17, for this reason the Father loves me, because I lay down my life that I may take it up again. No one takes it from me, but I lay it down of my own accord. I have authority to lay it down, and I have authority to take it up again. This charge I have received from my Father. This seems very important because he's pointing forward to not only his death, but his resurrection as well.
0: Well, that's correct. What is to be noted here is that now, within the discourse of the Good Shepherd, the Father is now explicitly mentioned for the first time. And so now we see that the Father really has been kind of the, what should I call it, kind of the gray eminence behind the entire discourse. And indeed, this self-sacrificing of the Son is an expression of the Father's love for the Son. And if we keep in mind John 3:16, in this manner did God love the world, that he gave his only Son. We can see that in the willing sacrifice of the Son, you have the effecting of God's love for the Son, which now is proffered to the world in and through the death of his Son, Jesus Christ our Lord. And this is kind of this, how did your translation translate this entele, this commandment? Do you remember there in verse?
1: This charge.
0: Well, okay, the language is entele, which means a commandment. And I think that already you have an echo here of that new entele that of which Jesus speaks in chapters 13 and 14, namely that you love one another even as I have loved you. So the ethos of the new community of faith is that of sacrifice out of love for the world, which is again manifested and effected in the death of Jesus himself, as the very, if I can use this language again, the instantiation, the actually making present and real the love of the Father for the Son. And so that's part of the mystery and the blessing of the incarnation and death of Jesus is that the beloved Son now is the place and the instrument of the Father's love for the world. And so we see that here in these verses. But one other thing should be noted in verses 17 and 18. And you mentioned the resurrection. But the language, I have exousia to give it. I have exousia, power, authority, by way of being the beloved Son of the Father. I have this exousia, this authority to take it up again because of the commandment of my Father. That is to say, this is an expression of the Father's mission. Go, my Son, into the world so that through you my love for the world might be effected. This is the kind of the thrust of this commandment. It's not just then a law that you have to obey. The commandment to redeem is the content of the Son, in a way, certainly in John's Gospel. But the language also expresses, and this is important, the language expresses the willingness of Christ to do this. And so here again we see a major theme of the filial obedience of the Son in John's Gospel. He freely does what the Father's will is, and in freely doing the will of the Father, manifests, makes known what the will of the Father really is. And so the freedom of the Son expresses also the favor of God to redeem the world, the love of God who in his freedom does what is true to his own nature as the God of love, the God of mercy, the God of humility, long-suffering, and so forth. But you are right. The language of resurrection is here. And as we noted last time we talked, and we'll have opportunity to do that again when we talk about the raising of Lazarus, as I think we're scheduled to do. In John's Gospel, the power, the reality of resurrection lies within the reality of Christ the crucified. This is a crucial aspect, in my judgment, for understanding this particular gospel. The resurrection does not lie outside or beyond, let alone does it overcome the sacrifice of Jesus, but rather the resurrection is the manifestation, the revelation of the content of the cross as the instrumentality of the life-giving love of God the Father by way of his Son. And so in many ways then you have a certain kind of redundancy, if you want. I have the exousia to give my life, which is my freedom to do the will of my Father, which out of his love for the world is to give life to the world. And so in and through my self-sacrifice, which is, again, the manifestation of God's love for the world, therein and therein alone lies also the eternal life, which is the gold and telos of Jesus' coming.
1: Dr. Bill Weinrich is our guest. We're talking about Jesus' words, I am the good shepherd. His words cause a division among the Jews. We'll find out why next.

0: Several issues, etc. regular guests are candidates for leadership positions in the Lutheran Church Missouri Synod. 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
0: Welcome back to Issues, Etc. I'm Todd Wilkin. Dr. Bill Weinrich is our guest, professor of historical theology at Concordia Theological Seminary, Fort Wayne, Indiana. We're talking about Jesus' words, "I am the good shepherd." To round this off, the last three verses, beginning at verse 19, Dr. Weinrich, "There was again a division among the Jews because of these words. Many of them said, 'He has a demon and is insane. Why listen to him?' Others said, 'These are not words of one who is oppressed by a demon. Can a demon open the eyes of the blind?'" So why do Jesus' words divide his opponents?
5: Well, it's a good question. But it is the case, and this is a very good example of it, that throughout this gospel, the words of Jesus, his claims, create division. That is to say, some come to faith, and some, by way of hearing the exact same things, do not. And in a way, I suppose this is a certain mystery of unbelief, that one can actually hear with one's own ears the inviting word of God to come and be his sheep, his dear children. You can see with your eyes the blessings of God. "Lord, now lettest thou thy servant depart in peace, for mine eyes have seen your salvation, which you have prepared before all people." And yet, seeing before your eyes the things of God, hearing his inviting speech, the depth of human rebellion still can take hold. And so it is characteristic, though, of John's gospel that the krisis, as John expresses it, sometimes translated judgment, I usually translate it as crisis, because it has to do with precisely this feature, that by way of Jesus coming into the world, there is now a fact, a reality in the world that divides. It either elicits faith or it strengthens the stubbornness of unbelief. And that's what we see here as well. And of course, this is harsh language. I mean, this man speaks as a demon. This kind of harkens back to John 8 that we talked about last time, where Jesus will accuse the Jews of being the children of the devil. And so this deep divide that begins to show itself between Jesus and the unbelieving, within the scope of this text, the unbelieving Jew, this divide is deep because it is on the cusp of heaven and condemnation. It's on the cusp of life and death, of sight and blindness. And so it's interesting as well that at the very end here of verse 21, there's an echo concerning the healing of the man born blind. How can someone who is under the influence of demons, how can he have opened the eyes of the blind? That's a reference to John 9, which indeed is organically related, in fact, to the Good Shepherd discourse of John 10. So as we saw, if you read John 9, the man who was born blind comes to see. He eventually is cast out of the synagogue and Jesus finds him. This is prologue, if you want, for the language of John 10, which speaks of Jesus as the good shepherd who will bring his own sheep out from the nations, which in John's gospel are represented by old Israel, the Israel of law, and the temple on Mount Zion made with hands. And so the giving of light, the giving of sight is likewise a metaphor. You may remember how we started our last conversation in John 8:12. I am the light of the world. He who walks in my light. That's Exodus talk. God led the people of Israel through the wilderness by way of a pillar of light, right? And so there are various metaphors. There are various narratives that speak then, or images that speak of this Exodus. The giving of sight is one of them. In the discourse of the Good Shepherd, it's more explicitly Exodus language. He will go before them. He's the Messianic King who will lead the ingathered, redeemed into the temple, the place of his own sacrifice. There they will, in freedom, go in and out. That's the language of freedom. The doors of the walls are open. There's no threat from enemy and that kind of thing. And so in freedom and ultimate and everlasting peace and safety, they will feed on the green grass of the pastures of God, which again, if I might, I understand to be a Eucharistic reference.
0: Finally, with about a minute here, Dr. Weinrich, what is the comfort of this saying of Jesus, I am the good shepherd?
5: Well, it obviously is a proclamation of identification, which is, if you will, kind of in contrast to an identification that we must ask about ourselves. If Jesus says to me, I am the shepherd, the good one, it is reasonable that I ask of myself, why should I need a good shepherd who gives his life for the sheep? And so behind this language is, of course, the ultimate need of the human race to recognize its fallen nature, its being bound by sin and the corruption of death, and indeed the judgment of God against it. This is the language of, again, of scattering into the nations, that God judges his people by way of their idolatry and immoralities. And so when Jesus says, I am the good shepherd, he locates for me, the sinner, the one who is condemned to death, to be the instrument, but also the place, because I want to keep in mind John's emphasis on the temple as the place of redemption and salvation. He is the place of redemption. And that leads me then to another place where now I am not. And to make kind of the whole conversation into a kind of a short-term summary here, that other place to which I am led and therefore to which I wish to follow him is the place, as I would understand the dynamics of this text, it is the place where Christ offers his body and blood for the life of the world in the Eucharistic sacrifice of his body and blood.
0: Dr. Bill Weimrich is professor of historical theology at Concordia Theological Seminary, Fort Wayne, Indiana, and author of The Issues, Etc., Book of the Month for January, the New Concordia Commentary on John chapter 7, verse 2 through 12, verse 50. Find out more about this new John commentary at our website, issuesetc.org, or by calling Concordia Publishing House, 1-800-325-3040. Next time, we'll have Dr. Weimrich lead us in a teaching on I Am the Resurrection and the Life in John chapter 11. Dr. Weimrich, thank you.
5: Thank you, Todd. Thank you very much.
0: Tuesday on Issues Etc., we'll talk with Pastor Hans Feeney about the religion of the secular left. We'll look forward to Sunday morning, according to the one-year lectionary, discussing the Transfiguration with Pastor Peter Bender. And we'll have Pastor Tom Baker lead us in a Sunday school lesson on Jesus and Zacchaeus in Luke chapter 19. I'm Todd Wilkin. Thanks for listening.
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0: 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These words of Jesus are most often heard liturgically in the funeral service. Twice, perhaps even three times, they are repeated. I am the resurrection and the life. They kind of end the regular funeral service going into the graveside committal. And they take us to, well, I've always thought maybe they take us to another grave, to the grave of Lazarus. That's where Jesus speaks these words originally in John chapter 11. Joining us to talk about I Am the Resurrection and the Life, Dr. Bill Weinrich. He's professor of historical theology at Concordia Theological Seminary, Fort Wayne, Indiana, author of The Issues, Etc., Book of the Month for January, the New Concordia Commentary on John, chapter 7, verse 2 through 12, verse 50. Dr. Weinrich, welcome back.
5: Thank you, Todd.
0: We're kind of picking up dialogue here between Jesus and Martha, Lazarus's sister, midstream. Give us some context for what's happened before this.
5: Okay, you're referring, I believe, to verses 17 to 27, which is very largely the interaction, although not the only one, between Jesus and Martha. But we have been told earlier on in the chapter 11 that Jesus, still on the other side of the Jordan, is with his disciples when he is informed that his friend, Lazarus, is ill. And so we are informed that Jesus says to his disciples, let us go up to see Lazarus. His disciples are very skittish about this because Judea is already known to be hostile to Jesus. And so somebody like Thomas can actually, perhaps in frustration, perhaps not, but nonetheless finally says to his compatriots, let us also go up with him to die with him. And so there is already in these first verses, before we ever get to Jesus actually entering into the town of Bethany, there are these undertones of Jesus's coming, willing sacrifice, and death. And I'd like to emphasize that fact because it suggests that the life-giving power of Jesus, who will self-designate himself to be the resurrection and the life, that this is not apart or separate from his work as the Son of Man who gives his life for the life of the world. And so we are told then that Jesus does go up to Bethany, which is not too far from Jerusalem, we are told. And again, although that's a simple geographical marker, it also is a way in which the evangelist, again, reminds us that the place of this raising miracle is at the same time the place of Jesus' own suffering and death. So again, in some subtle kind of literary and thematic ways, the evangelist keeps the cross of Christ before our eyes. And so Jesus now is entering Bethany. The disciples have been informed by Jesus that Lazarus is in fact deceased. And that's kind of where we are when we are told that Jesus is entering into Bethany where Mary and Martha live.
0: So the common reception that Jesus is getting here, first from Martha and then a little later from Mary, where he does not engage her in much conversation, is, had you been here or come earlier, I think it's implied, our brother would not have died.
5: Yes.
0: What is she saying there?
5: Well, it's a very good question, and let me just back up, if I might, a couple of verses. We are told that Bethany is, again, near Jerusalem. I might add that the fact that Jews are said, and keep in mind, in John's Gospel, the Jews are not just the hoi polloi, the common man, but is a designation for the leadership of the Jews in the Sanhedrin. And so I'm of the opinion that Lazarus was himself a member of the Sanhedrin, and for this reason, the Jews have come now to Bethany. The leadership of the Sanhedrin has come to Bethany, we are told in verse 19, to grieve with Mary and Martha on behalf of their brother. And then we are told this, and so Martha, when she heard that Jesus was coming, met him. Mary was still in the house sitting down, which was the common posture of a woman who was greeting guests, and especially at times of mourning. But what I would like for your listeners to do, perhaps when they have some free opportunity, is in fact to compare the way Martha and Mary are depicted in their interactions with Jesus. You are quite right, Todd, when you say that the interaction that Jesus has with Mary is not as extended as the one he has with Martha, but there are aspects of it that, in my judgment, suggest that Mary is, if you will, the what might be called the ideal disciple here. Both say the same thing. Had you been here, my brother would not have died. But if you take a closer look at the near context, first for Martha, then for Mary, there are some interesting differences. For example, with Martha, she says to Jesus straightway, after she has met him, Lord, had you been here, my brother would not have died. But then note how she continues. And now I know that whatsoever you might ask God, God shall give to you. And so at least at this point, so it seems, Martha was not recognizing Jesus to be the resurrection and the life. Rather, she depicts Jesus as a suppliant. Whatever you should ask God, God shall give to you. That's a very kind of traditional Jewish observation. And note then how Jesus actually then goes on. Your brother shall rise again. Note Martha's response. I know that he shall rise at the resurrection on the last day. Again, a very kind of commonplace, if you will, Jewish expectation. And there's nothing especially remarkable about it. But in the light then of this traditional eschatological expectation that Lazarus, like all pious Jews, would rise on the last day, now Jesus gives this remarkable and classic self-declaration, I am the resurrection and the life. And then he explicates it. Whoever believes in me, should he die, he shall live. At that point, I think Jesus is affirming the traditional eschatological hope that Martha has herself expressed. But now in verse 26, you really have kind of the real point. And who shall ever, everyone, who living and believing in me shall never die forever. Now you have the true kind of point of Jesus as the resurrection and the life, and that is twofold. First of all, more traditionally, that those who believe in him, even should they suffer physical death, as we all will, nonetheless in the last day, as Martha also expects for Lazarus, one shall live again by way of the resurrection of the dead at the last day. But the one before Martha's eye is in fact himself in his own personal identity and reality, life itself and the resurrection. And that then gives a real punch to the notion of Christian discipleship, for example, which Mary seems to understand, because when Mary comes to see Jesus, and keep in mind, she doesn't meet Jesus. Martha says to Mary, the Master has called you. And in John's Gospel, this language of him having called them by name and they hearing his voice has all these overtones and undertones of Exodus and new discipleship and the new people of God, such as we discussed last time with the shepherd of the Good Shepherd discourse. And Mary, unlike Martha, when she comes to Jesus, we are told that she falls down at his feet. That is to say, worships him as her Lord. And from that posture, for Mary, from that posture, she now says the same things as does Martha. Had you been here, my brother would not have died. Between those two very similar statements by Martha on the one hand, Mary on the other hand, there has in fact been this self-declaration of Jesus. The words of Martha do not yet contain that faith. The words of Mary do. And that is indicated by subtle differences within the text that indicate the circumstances, the situation, the dynamics, on the one hand, of the conversation between Martha and Jesus, and on the other hand, the conversation between Mary and Jesus. In these texts, in these near texts, also in John 12 coming up, Mary is, again, the primary figure, not Martha. It will be the same Mary who will later on anoint Jesus' feet with costly oil, and we are told her house was filled with the odor of this perfume, which is, of course, an image of resurrection life according to the Holy Spirit. So it is a remarkable statement that Martha makes here. Had you been here, my brother would not have died. But as we continue to read the narrative as presented, there are qualifications that Martha is understanding, which gives her words at this point something less than a full-throated confession.
0: Dr. Bill Weinrich is our guest. We're going through the words of Jesus in John chapter 11 surrounding I am the resurrection and the life. When we come back, what's the relationship between those very words and the actual resurrection that Jesus effects when he raises Lazarus from the dead?

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0: Thanks to Carol in Illinois, Glenn and Nancy in Michigan, David in Ohio, and Jonathan in Minnesota for registering in the last 24 hours for the 2023 Issues Etc. Making the Case Conference. The premier conference for Christian laity is Friday, June 16th and Saturday, June 17th at Concordia University, Chicago. 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We're talking about the words, I am the resurrection and the life. Dr. Bill Weinrich is our guest, professor of historical theology at Concordia Theological Seminary, Fort Wayne, Indiana, author of the Issues Etc. Book of the Month for January, the New Concordia Commentary on John chapter 7, verse 2 through 12, verse 50. Dr. Weinrich, what's the relationship between these words, I am the resurrection and the life, and the actual resurrection that Jesus effects when he raises Lazarus from the dead?
1: Well, okay. Let me just consider a couple of things before I directly respond to that question. Let's go back to the interaction between Martha and Jesus. Jesus now says to Martha, I am the resurrection and the life. Whoever living and believing in me shall never die, never. Then he addresses Martha quite directly. Do you believe this? Right. And Martha's response to Jesus at this point raises some interesting interpretive difficulties, because Martha responds like this, Yes, Lord, I have believed and still believe. There was a present perfect tense verb here. I have believed and continue to believe that you are the Christ, the Son of God, the one who comes into the world. Now, what is interesting about this particular response by Martha is that although she does use titles that are very significant,

30 and following, these are emphasized. These things have been written in order that you might believe that Jesus is the Christ, the Son of God. So the titles that Martha is using here are exalted titles, and they are determinative titles for the thematics of this gospel text. However, the confession that Martha gives here does not answer Jesus' question. Jesus' question is, do you believe this, namely, that I am the resurrection and the life? Martha does not respond to that question. And throughout the history of interpretation, this failure, if that's what it is, by Martha to actually answer the question as asked by Jesus to her, has been given various explications. John Chrysostom famously said that Martha was still overwrought because of the recent death of her brother, and so her mind was not quite focused on the conversation. And you have similar kinds of attempts to kind of ameliorate the circumstances here. In my own judgment, Martha, just at this point, doesn't get what Jesus has just told him. Later on, when we are at the scene of the tomb itself, in verses 40 and following, Jesus says to some bystanders, "Roll away the stone," to which Martha interjects, "Master, he stinks because he is dead 4 days." I might just add, by way of explication here, that within Jewish context, 4 days was the marker for one really to be dead. And so when in several places within this chapter, Lazarus is said to have been dead 4 days, it really indicates he really is dead. There's no mistake about this. And that's what now Martha says to Jesus too. "Hey, what do you want them to roll the stone away for? He stinks. He's dead 4 days." So here again, we see it, I think we see, as I read this text, that Martha is not yet truly aware of the implications of Jesus' statement. And that seems to be indicated by the way Jesus responds to her. For he says, "Did I not say to you that were you to believe, you shall see the glory of God?" Now, what is kind of interesting is that there's no earlier place in the narrative where Jesus actually said that to Martha. But what he did say to Martha was that "I am the resurrection and the life." And so a couple of points to kind of summarize this perhaps rambling explanation here. When Martha does not answer Jesus' question, "Do you believe this, namely that I am the resurrection and the life?" but rather answers, "I believe that you are the Christ, the Son of God, the one who came into the world," what is thematically happening is that these titles, the Anointed One, the Christ, the Son of God, the one who comes into the world, these titles are now being filled with content that was not common within the traditional Jewish eschatological hope. Rather, Jesus is the Anointed, Jesus is the Son, and will prove himself to be so in that he raises the dead because he himself is the resurrection and the life. And now the actual resurrecting scene of Lazarus is the demonstration of this. It's the manifestation, not just of one who has a certain transcendent and divine power, but rather the manifestation that Jesus is himself the resurrection and the life. And that is then kind of the salient point to the raising of Lazarus, a demonstration that Jesus, when he calls

0: forth his own by name? Come forth, Lazarus, hearkening back, echoing back to, say, John 10, 3 and 4, where we talked about last time, that Jesus calls his sheep by name and they follow him. That's exactly what's taking place, or will take place, with the raising of Lazarus from the dead.
1: So discuss, if you would, the significance, because the two go hand in hand. He declares himself the resurrection of the life. He demonstrates the truth of his statement and that he actually is the source of life by raising a man 4 days dead. How significant a miracle? He's raised other people, but how significant is this resurrection miracle in the overall ministry and the trajectory of Jesus' ministry?
0: Well, of course, in John's gospel, it's the only one. And perhaps we should just take it on its own individual merits here. You're right, there are, in other gospel texts, there are certain scenes of resurrection, the raising of Jairus' daughter. I'm not sure that within those particular scenes, the sharpness of the Christological identity equals what we find in John's gospel. But what we see in the raising of Lazarus is also, it should be noted, what I am going to call a conversion scene. And it is not just a miracle. It is, in fact, the raising up of Lazarus to be a disciple of Jesus. And that is indicated in that last verse, 44, where we are told that the dead man came out, his feet being bound, and his hands also being bound, and his face covered around about with a cloth. And now Jesus says then to bystanders, loose him and allow him to go. Again, John's gospel's rhetoric here is incredibly suggestive, because Jesus is not simply saying, first of all, he's saying, come out of the tomb. And that is the movement that we see elsewhere in this gospel, from death to life, from darkness to light. In my judgment, we have a parallel narrative in the conversion of Paul in Acts 8 and 9, where scales fall from his eyes and he's able to see. So here, Lazarus is being depicted as transitioning from the tomb of death, which is the marker of penultimate Judaism, on the one hand, but also the marker of all human life devoid of faith in Christ as their Savior. And so it's not simply a miracle story, but Paul can speak, for example, of his own apostolic ministry as a diakonia tes zoeis, as a service or ministry of life, as opposed from that of Moses, which is the diakonia to thanatu, the service or the ministry of death. You have something very similar here. Jesus is speaking forth into the grave, Lazarus come out, and Lazarus comes out. It's not, again, just a wow story. Wow, he raised somebody from the dead. It is a transition story from unfaith to faith, even though Lazarus has been earlier depicted as the friend of Jesus. Only now is he actually a disciple of Jesus, in such a way that he is partaking as a disciple of Jesus in the life which Jesus himself is. So there is kind of a participatory undertone here. But I would like to also to point out the particular phraseology that Jesus says to these bystanders, loose him, that is to say, unbind his hands and feet. Keep in mind that the image of a disciple is one who walks behind their master. And so to unbind his feet is an image of discipleship now begun. The same thing with the unbinding of the hands. But Jesus then also says, loose him and allow him to go. If I'm not mistaken, Todd, that's how that verb is translated, allow him to go. The Greek term here, however, is hupago, which in John's gospel is a very richly loaded term used of Jesus on his way to the cross. Most of its occasions, most of its employments in the Gospel of John is a term of Jesus on his way to the Father, or a term expressing his way to the cross, which in my judgment are two renderings of basically the same thing. Assuming this to be the case, Jesus is saying to these bystanders, unbind him and allow him to go. That is to say, to be my disciple, who now, as my disciple, living the life which I myself am and now have bestowed upon him, he walks and will walk in the way that I myself am walking, namely to the cross. Not surprisingly, then, within the next few verses, we are told that when the Pharisees, leaders of the Sanhedrin, learn of the raising of Lazarus, what do they decide to do? They want to kill Lazarus now as well, because, and this is again very suggestive talk, let's see if I can quickly find it here, they decided to kill Lazarus. This is chapter 12, verse 11. For many of the Jews were going, hupago, and believing in Jesus. So this hupago language, which is used of Lazarus, allow him to go, is the language of discipleship oriented to participation and union with Jesus in his willing suffering and death. It's almost a martyrological claim. One could almost say, unbind Lazarus and allow him to go, for he is now oriented as my disciple to my own death, which may in fact include his martyrdom.
1: Dr. Bill Weinreich is our guest. We're looking at the words, I am the resurrection and the life. On the other side of the break, a connection to John chapter 5.

0: This is Molly Hemingway of The Federalist. 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
1: Psalm 144:1. Blessed be the Lord my rock, who trains my hands for war and my fingers for battle. Those serving in the armed forces want LCMS chaplains. We need courageous pastors to bring the gospel and sacraments to those protecting our nation, along with wise counsel and the peace found only in Christ Jesus. 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
5: Welcome back. I'm Todd Wilkin. This is Issues, Etc. Dr. Bill Weinrich of Concordia Theological Seminary, Fort Wayne, Indiana, is our guest. We're concluding our series with him on the I Am statements in the Gospel of John today. I am the resurrection and the life in John chapter 11. Dr. Weinrich, is there a connection between I am the resurrection here in John chapter 11 and Jesus' words in John chapter 5, in particular, verse 26, where he says, "For as the Father has life in himself, so he has granted the Son also to have life in himself"?
6: Well, if we might, let's just back up to verse 24, which is within that context to which you have been referring. Jesus is saying now, and you're right, he's in a fairly heated interaction with the Jews. In fact, now for the first time, they have accused him of blasphemy up there in verse 18, that he is making God to be his own father. This discourse will likewise end with a certain threat to his life. So in this context, Jesus says, verse 24 now, "Truly, truly, or amen, I say to you that whoever hears my word and believes in him who sent me has eternal life." Here's your present tense that corresponds to "I am the resurrection and the life." The one who now has that eternal life is the one who hears his word and believes. Corresponds quite closely to John 11. "And shall not come into judgment." That's the language, "shall never die again," in verse, what was it, 26. "But he has traversed out of death into life." And we could easily put the figure of Lazarus into the end of verse 24. Lazarus is transitioning out of death into life, as one who, according to verse 24 now, hears my word. When Jesus then speaks of himself as the resurrection and the life, It is not simply a claim which he makes about himself. It is a claim that now he instantiates and makes real and manifests by raising someone from the dead as his ever-living disciple. And so the preaching of Jesus corresponds to his act, and his act corresponds to his preaching. And so in verse 25 now, to continue there in John 5, truly, truly, I say to you that the hour comes and is now when the dead shall hear the voice of the Son of God. Here you have that common phraseology, to hear the voice, the phoné of the Son of God. We saw that phraseology all over the place last time we talked in John 10. Those who follow me hear my voice. They will not hear the voice of the stranger, but they will hear my voice. So when Mary also is said to have heard the summons, the voice of Jesus, Lazarus is hearing the voice of Jesus, calling him by name, Lazarus, come forth. So there's no doubt that this passage to which you have rightly referred us to in John 5 is a thematic preparation for the story and narrative of John 11. To continue then to the end of verse 25, whenever the dead shall hear my voice, the voice of the Son of God, and they hearing it shall live. Again, exactly what we see in John 11 in the story of Lazarus. For as the Father, you quoted this, verse 26, as the Father has life in himself, that is to say, the Father too is life, so also he has given life to the Son to have life in himself. This language influenced the language that we have, or that was in a precursor of our Nicene Creed, where we confess God out of God, light out of light, true God out of true God. An antecedent creed also had life out of life. Life, namely that who is the Son, out of life, which is the Father himself. So this passage, 5:26, has played a big role in anti-Arian discourse. And then Jesus goes on in verse 27 of chapter 5, he has given me authority to judge, for the Son of Man, he is the Son of Man. Now this judgment it is not as though Jesus is sitting on the court bench. It is rather that as the one who is life, as the one who is himself resurrection, he places into the world a reality that does not abide any central place of rest. It demands faith or unbelief. It demands discipleship or rejection. And within that krisis, as John's Gospel calls it, that judgment, there is life and death, discipleship, rejection, darkness, life, and all these other deep dichotomies that John's Gospel is so famous for.
5: We're discussing I Am the Resurrection and the Life in John chapter 11 with Dr. Bill Weinrich, professor of historical theology at Concordia Theological Seminary, Fort Wayne, Indiana. This is Issues Etc. I'm Todd Wilkin. Concordia Theological Seminary is hosting a prayerfully considered visit on Thursday, March 16th through Saturday, March 18th. Prayerfully considered is designed to give future pastors and deaconesses a firsthand look at seminary life. 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Prayerfully consider March 16th through the 18th at Concordia Theological Seminary, Fort Wayne, Indiana. We'll be talking about how Lazarus' resurrection differs from the final resurrection next.

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0: Thanks to the following congregations for standing with us by becoming an Issues Etc. congregational sponsor. Christ Lutheran, Jackson, Mississippi. Faith Lutheran, Plano, Texas. Glory of Christ Lutheran, Plymouth, Minnesota. Lamb of God Lutheran, Papillion, Nebraska. Lord of Life Lutheran, Plano, Texas. Redeemer Lutheran, Fort Wayne, Indiana. St. John Lutheran, Forest Park, Illinois. St. Paul Lutheran, Hamel, Illinois. Trinity Lutheran, Louisville, Minnesota. And Zion Lutheran, Oklahoma City, Oklahoma. 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Welcome back. I'm Todd Wilkin. We're talking with Dr. Bill Weimer of Concordia Theological Seminary, Fort Wayne, Indiana, about Jesus' words, "I am the resurrection and the life," in John chapter 11. So, Dr. Weinrich, how does Lazarus' resurrection differ from the final resurrection?
5: Well, it's a good question, and obviously there's differences, but namely, the life, the resurrection, what maybe in the book of Revelation is called the first resurrection, that of faith, belief, what I've also called discipleship, living the life of Christ according to our baptisms through the power of the Holy Spirit, all that kind of thing. Obviously, that is not quite the resurrection of the dead. However, it is also a resurrection of the dead. We are, Paul can speak this way, that we are dead in trespasses and sins. Death lies lurking within the disobedience of sin. One might even say that sin is now a form that death takes, because most especially within biblical understanding, death is not simply the cessation of biological life, like happens to animals and so forth. It is fundamentally, yes, a judgment, but a judgment which is, as it were, confirming man's distance from God by way of his unbelief and disobedience. And in this respect, then, while there's certainly certain formal, obvious differences between the resurrection and life that we have within faith and our life with Christ, the more important thing is the continuity, that the life which now we live, maybe we can put it in these terms, the life which we now live by way of our resurrection out of the death of unbelief and out of the death of corruption, that life is precisely the life which is destined for all eternity through the final judgment and the resurrection of the dead. There's a deep continuity between the life which we now live and the life which we have forever. Indeed, and John's gospel is very important in this respect, the life which already we have with Christ and in him is said to be eternal life, or the life of the coming age, however one wishes to translate and render aionios, the life which is to come, the life of the future age. That is a life which we already possess, certainly possess it in faith, we possess it in hope, we possess it in charity, we possess it in all those particular virtues, if I can call them that, that denote that we are one with Christ in his own person. And obviously, the life which we now live by faith and hope and love is in the context of ongoing threat, ongoing potential to backtrack, and hence the need for ongoing repentance, which now is a marker also of our resurrection and life such as it is now lived. That aspect will be gone in the future. There's constant threat even to slide back to unfaith. So there is a cruciform. There is an ongoing struggle with sin, death, and the devil, that disgusting trinity that marks and qualifies, if you want, our life of and resurrection of faith, hope, and love today. That will all, of course, be different in the future after the resurrection of the dead. There will no longer be struggle against sin. There will no longer be struggle against death and corruption. The potential of backsliding into unbelief will be absent. To use the imagery of the book of Revelation, the beast and the devil and all things pertaining to them will be cast into the pit, and it will be closed up above and locked so they can never come out again. So there is a discontinuity. That is true. But the discontinuity seems to me to be primarily on, if I can, the negative issues. Now there's possibility of sin, although we live the life of faith. There's the life, the possibility of returning to an undisciplined despair, although now we live the life of hope in Christ and so forth. All of that will be gone in the future. But the primary thing, it seems to me, to keep in mind is the continuity. And that is the life which is granted to us by way of our baptisms, namely that we are baptized into the death and resurrection of God the Son made incarnate, who suffered for us for the life of the world, that baptism by way of which and through which we become participants, companions, koinonoi of the Holy Spirit, the third person of the Trinity, himself fully God, that baptism which gives us the status of son and children to the Father, who is the eternal Father of God the Son, our Lord and Savior Jesus Christ, all of that will continue. And hence the importance, again, of the fundamental affirmations of the Nicene Creed concerning, yes, the full deity of the Father, but the deity of the Son made incarnate in flesh for us in the person Jesus Christ, born of Mary, the full deity of the Holy Spirit, the fact that we receive in our baptisms and that we continue to receive the flesh and blood of God the Son made man and who has died for our sins in the Lord's Supper, the fact that we participate in these means and these instruments and these events of his own deity for us reminds us that already, however slim and slight and counterintuitive and all of that it may seem, we already possess in faith, we possess in hope, we possess in steadfastness, we possess in trust and long-suffering, all those things that denote and in some way manifest our own discipleship in Christ our Savior. These things endure into all eternity. And that's where I think it is an interesting question that you raised about the difference and so forth between a resurrection and life now and the resurrection, eternal life to come. It seems to me that the continuities are especially to be emphasized because it tells us already now by the love of God the Father, which he vouchsafes for us in his Son. God loved the world in this way that he gave his own Son into death for our sins. We have this love of the Father. We have this now. We are invited, asked, cajoled daily by the Spirit to live the life of Son and Child of God. That status is not a temporal status. That status of sonship of God our Father who art in heaven, thy kingdom come, that is not a temporal claim. That is a claim of our status which shall not be defeated by our death. It cannot be defeated by the corruption of our bodies. It cannot be defeated by any return we might have to sin today or tomorrow. That status is bound to the flesh of Christ the Son, who is himself the eternal Son of the eternal Father. That's the continuity between now and then that I would like your hearers to remember.
0: Dr. Bill Weinreich is our guest. We're talking about I Am the Resurrection and the Life. Jesus reacts, in fact, to the mourning of those who are at Lazarus' grave next.

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0: Welcome back. I'm Todd Wilkin. Dr. Bill Weinrich is our guest. We're going through the words, I am the resurrection of life, in John chapter 11. There at Lazarus' grave, Jesus encounters Mary and the Jews who are weeping, and it says that Jesus himself weeps and that it says something to the effect he's deeply stirred in the spirit. What's going on there?
5: You're referring to verse 11:33 and again verse 38. Verse 33 is especially what you're referring to. Jesus saw Mary weeping and the Jews, and then we are told, and the translation here is kind of difficult, so let me put it this way. He was deeply disturbed and agitated. Now you translated, and this is common, you translated he was deeply agitated in the spirit, as though it's his inner self or so. I'm not so sure about that. And in fact, in my commentary, I actually favored this as an instrumental, that he was deeply agitated by the Spirit, referring then implicitly to his reception of the Spirit at his baptism. And then we are told he aroused himself. Something similar is said in verse 38, where Jesus again was deeply agitated in himself. And now we are told, I'll read 38, Jesus again, being deeply agitated in himself, goes to the tomb. Some commentators think that Jesus was agitated. This verb, I should say, translated that he was deeply agitated, very frequently has a connotation of anger. So some commentators think that Jesus was angry, perhaps at Mary and the Jews, because they were weeping, although he had just said, I am the resurrection and the life. I find that particular commentary not believable. The verb translated deeply agitated can be used, for example, often was used of horses who were snorting horses. And such snorting horses were often those who were being prepared for a cavalry charge in a battle. And so it may very well be that we have a similar kind of idea here, that Jesus was deeply agitated in himself and then stirred himself up to go to the tomb because he was going to confront a reality, namely death and corruption, which was the cause of human grief and mourning. And so I think we have here kind of a military scene, if you will, at least an agonistic scene, in which Jesus is preparing himself, being prepared by the Holy Spirit, if my interpretation is correct, in order to confront death, which has taken hold of his friend Lazarus, and then by virtue of his power as Savior and Lord, he will call Lazarus out of this bondage. But it is an interesting passage, and perhaps the most vigorous expression of Jesus' anger and deep internal emotion that we find anywhere in the fourfold gospel text.
0: Talk about the liturgical use of this, "I am the resurrection and the life," is repeated twice at the end of our burial rite. It may, in fact, be repeated a third time in the committal. Memory doesn't serve, but at least in the funeral service, it brackets one of the final prayers. And it's always struck me when carrying out that rite in Christian burial that we're kind of saying, here we are again at Lazarus's tomb. What are your thoughts there?
5: Well, I think that's a really good way of looking at it. Your comment leads one to suggest that in such circumstances as Christian burial, the casket, in fact, be draped by a baptismal cloth in recognition that the body lying within was, in fact, washed with the waters of regeneration and anointed perhaps with the oil of the Spirit. Maybe that happened as well. In any case, in baptism it did. And so this body which lies within that casket is already dedicated to and for a resurrection unto eternal life, such as we already talked about it a moment ago, because it participated in that eternal life already by virtue of its baptism. And to be sure, the death so experienced, the death of the body, if you will, the death of the soul, if one will, is a major kind of dividing line between that past and that eternal future. To be sure, that's true. But it is a dividing line that, when everything's said and done, has no special force, because it will be overcome and effaced when that body rises again, never to die again, rather to be perfused and fully participant in the life of God the Father, in his Son, for us in the Holy Spirit. And so we will be marked by the never-endingness of divine love and charity, never to fall away again. So it's totally proper to use this language that we find, Jesus' language, after all, that we find in John 11, "I am the resurrection and the life." Yes, that's a promise. It's also a certain indicative of that corpse that lies within the casket, but a corpse that is actually not just a corpse. It is already the seat of divine promise and gift, which will be eternally manifested at the end day at the resurrection of the dead. So by all means, any pastors out there listening, if you don't say these words of Jesus in the funeral liturgy that you have, then please begin to do so.
0: Finally, here with just a few minutes, these perhaps are the most famous of Jesus' I am declarations, how do they fit within the larger context in John's gospel of these being not just the particular circumstance like Lazarus' resurrection, but these being declarations about Christ himself, about who he is and what he's come to do?
5: Yes, as I mentioned earlier on in our discussion concerning Martha's perhaps less than sterling comment or answer to Jesus' question, do you believe this? I noted that the titles Christ, Son of God, the one who comes into the world, are, whatever one thinks about Martha here, these titles are being filled with a specifically Christological and Christian content that was not traditional and commonplace among the Jews of that day. Fundamentally, and we see this also then in the final confession of Thomas, my Lord and my God, is a recognition that the one who appears now to him and to the disciples as raised from the dead is indeed the one who died for the life of the world. And so that Jesus is the resurrection and the life does not place the cross into a background, does not peripheralize the cross. It rather opens up the content of the cross. And so Paul can speak then about his own preaching, for example, in 1 Corinthians 1. I preach nothing but Christ the crucified, who is the power of God, the wisdom of God. And so when in John's gospel, Jesus appears to his disciples as the one who now is raised from the dead, he shows to them the marks of his passion. So he comes as the crucified, resurrected one, or if one prefers, the resurrected, crucified one, from whom then and through whom the disciples received the Holy Spirit. And so we have this interesting interplay, almost a kind of a mutual interpenetration of Jesus' passion with his resurrection. He is the resurrection and the life, and for that reason gives his life for the life of the world. There is a certain sacrificial character to it, but within that sacrifice, there's the creative work of God who is bringing life into the world. And so, as First John will remind us, that through the blood of Christ is the forgiveness of sins, but also life is in the blood. To shed the blood of God the Son is nothing other than to bestow his eternal life, which he has as God, upon those who are washed in the blood of the Lamb. So I do think Jesus' self-declaration here in John 11, I am the resurrection and the life, is really to say by way, if you will, of its benefit, if that's the right way to put it. It's to say the same thing that Thomas says when he acknowledges Jesus to be God and Lord. He is God and such a God, the living God, the God of the living who gives life to the world so that we may be with him forever.
0: Dr. Bill Weinrich is professor of historical theology at Concordia Theological Seminary, Fort Wayne, Indiana, author of the Issues, Etc., Book of the Month for January, the New Concordia Commentary on John chapter 7, verse 2 through 12, verse 50. 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Dr. Weinrich, thank you, and thank you very much for the series.
5: Thank you, Todd. Always good to converse with you. It's always interesting and pleasurable. Thank you for having me.
0: Wednesday on Issues Etc., we'll discuss changing food storage requirements for Mormons with Bill McKeever. We'll look forward to Sunday morning, according to the one-year lectionary, talking with Pastor Peter Bender about laborers in the vineyard in Matthew chapter 20 and its media coverage of religion with Terry Mattingly. I'm Todd Wilkin. Thanks for listening.
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0: Have you ever noticed with what ease St. Paul can refer to even the most troublesome Christians as saints? It's amazing. He refers to them as holy ones. And of course, calling us saints means something very deep in Holy Scripture. How can I be called a saint? And yet we are one with the saints who have gone before us as well. All Saints Day, this Monday, November the 1st, here on Issues Etc., celebrated by the Church, and we will be celebrating All Saints Day by studying a great and recent All Saints Day hymn, Thine the Amen, Thine the Praise. Greetings and welcome to Issues Etc. on this All Saints Day. I'm Todd Wilkin. Thanks for tuning us in. Joining us for the next hour to study this hymn, Thine the Amen, Thine the Praise, a regular guest, Pastor Will Whedon. He's pastor of St. Paul Lutheran Church in Hamel, Illinois. Will, welcome back.
1: Thank you, Todd.
0: This hymn that we're going to be looking at really has to be heard to be believed. It's a remarkable hymn, but it is a contemporary and a Lutheran hymn, not two terms that most people would put together. Talk about the nature of this hymn as both contemporary and Lutheran.
1: Yeah, a lot of people have the idea that to be Lutheran means that you have to like only music that was written 400 years ago or something like that. We've actually in the 20th and 21st century seen a flowering of Lutheran hymnody, and both in terms of text and in terms of tunes. That has been really wonderful. Our most recent hymnal, the Lutheran Service Book, did a beautiful job of sort of capturing some of the gems that have come to us of late here from contemporary Lutheran poets as well as contemporary composers. And, you know, some of them tower above the others. And this particular hymn is written by two men who tower both in their own fields.
0: This hymn has a sound that, at least to my ear, leaves it kind of, in the best sense of the word, stuck when it was written. That is kind of my late 60s, early 70s. And yet, it's a hymn that we're still singing today, decades later. And I think we'll probably still, I hope I have it sung at my funeral. And we're going to be singing this for hundreds of years.
1: Yeah, I suspect it is one of the ones that's going to stand the test of time, although it's always hard to know for sure which ones will. But this one certainly seems to have transcended the age in which it was written. Oh, it is purely a child of the 60s and 70s, if you will. I mean, it screams it. You can tell that the author was very enmeshed in that way of poetry. And even the tune itself is very, very contemporary in the sticking to very simple step-like motion and very, if I can put it, cheerful sound. Not using any kind of a major key. Very simple.
0: Talk about the two men that give us this hymn, both its text and its tune.
1: Well, Pastor Herb Brokering is the author. He was a pastor originally in the old ALC, which became, of course, part of the ELCA. I think he was born in 26 and in Nebraska, and he just died last year. His poetry tends to be very image laden. He likes to just pile image on top of image. Nowhere does he do that so well as in this particular piece. It literally is one picture on top of another, and the cumulative effect is to give you great joy in the Christian hope. He's remarkable that way. The composer is our own Missouri Synod, Carl Schock, formerly at Concordia University Chicago, probably our foremost composer in the latter part of the 20th century, set many, many texts to music and did some stunning choir music. He's probably best known for his choral piece, In So, Lord Jesus, which is really known and performed around the world in all kinds. I mean, obviously, rare is the choir of any sort of skill that has not tackled Schock's In So, Lord Jesus. And he clearly matched this text that was before him with a tune that simply reinforces and carries the words along with it.
0: Okay, we're going to be hearing a lot of things in this hymn, Thine the Amen, Thine the Praise. What is this hymn ultimately about before we get into the first stanza?
1: The ultimate thing this hymn is about is how in the Eucharist, God reaches, in the Lord's Supper, God is reaching to us a guarantee and foretaste of the great banquet and feast that is to come, the final overthrow of death and the celebration of the overthrow of death. That will be the great banquet we call in Revelation, the marriage feast of the Lamb.
0: The first stanza of Thine the Amen, Thine the Praise. Thine the Amen, Thine the Praise, Alleluia, angels raise. Thine the everlasting head, Thine the breaking of the bread. Thine the glory, Thine the story, Thine the harvest, then the cup. Thine the vineyard, then the cup is lifted up, lifted up.

0: There Stands the One Willed. The first two words we encounter really, I think, explain the entire hymn. Amen and praise.
1: Yeah, it's striking, the use of amen there. You can't read through the scriptures without noting what a big deal amen is. You see it in Paul all over the place. And of course, it rings throughout the Psalms. You know, let all the people of God say amen. But what's really shocking is when in Revelation, the Lord Jesus sort of reaches out and grabs a hold of the amen and says, yeah, that's who I am. In Revelation 3, verse 14, he says, and to the angel of the church in Laodicea write, the words of the amen, the faithful and true witness, the beginning of God's creation. And so, meaning, of course, the beginning of God's new creation. And so we have Jesus himself lifting up the word amen and saying, that's who I am. I am the yes, yes, it is most certainly true to all of the promises of God. And Paul also deals with that in 2 Corinthians, chapter 1. He has to unpack for us the content of the amen. 1 second as I get there. 2 Corinthians 1, and if you look at verse 18 to 21, he says, as surely as God is faithful, our word, our message to you Corinthians, has not been yes and no. For the Son of God, Jesus Christ, whom we proclaimed among you, Silvanus, Timothy, and I, he was not yes and no. In him, it is always yes. For all the promises of God find their yes in him. And that is why through him we utter our amen to God for his glory. So St. Paul sort of picks up the theme of the amen there and says, you know, that's literally who Jesus is. He's just the great yes of God to every promise that's ever been made. They all find fulfillment in him. He is the one by whom they all come to reach their fullness.
0: The focus in this hymn throughout is on this word, thine.
1: Thine. Mm-hmm.
0: And that is contrasted, talk about this if you would, with the very different focus of many popular praise songs on I.
1: On I, yeah. I mean, so oftentimes, because of the fall into sin, the natural bent of all human beings is in on themselves. And if you let natural man go the course that we have taken since the fall, you find that the focus will always be on me, myself, and I. That's what it's all about. But when the Lord begins his great unbending work, when he bends us out toward himself in faith and toward our neighbor in love, then all of a sudden you begin to see things as they really are, not this warped perspective of what's in it for me, but you begin to realize, wow, everything finds its place and location by how it is related to God and to his gracious giving. And all of a sudden, the world comes back right again, and you begin to see things as they really are. And that's what this entire hymn celebrates, seeing things as they really are. And that's why it also moves into thine the amen, thine the praise. That's almost a paraphrase of Psalm 115, verse 1. You know, not to us, O Lord, not to us, but to your name be the glory. It's this recognition that it's not about us. It is all about our gracious God, the things he has done for us, the gifts he gives to us, the life that he reaches to us in Jesus. And that's going to just run from start to finish in this piece.
0: With about a minute, Will, brokering the author of this text wants us to know that he's talking here in the context of the Lord's Supper. The images are unmistakable. Mm-hmm. Your thoughts there with about a minute before we go to the break.
1: Oh, he's got so many things right there. The angels, therefore with angels and archangels and with all the company of heaven, we laud him. I mean, those are liturgy words that any liturgical Christian recognizes as closely connected with the Lord's Supper. Breaking of the bread is the usual word for the Lord's Supper throughout the scripture. Thine the glory, thine the story. It's his story that we're unpacking here. And it all comes down to the harvest, the cup, and the cup being lifted up. And we're going to have to talk about that on the other side of the break, because the lifting up of the cup is just key to understand. I mean, I think that he really got the what in Hebrews called the

0: Toda sacrifice, which is really the heart of what the Eucharistic sacrifice is all about. Talk about on the other side.
1: Well, when we come back, we'll continue to study this All Saints Day hymn on this Monday afternoon, the 1st of November, All Saints Day. The hymn, Thine the Amen, Thine the Praise. Our guest, Pastor Will Wheaton, pastor of St. Paul Lutheran Church in Hamel, Illinois. When we come back, more of this great hymn. We'll stay with stanza one and then go immediately to stanza two.

0: Hello, this is Pastor Kevin Golden of Village Lutheran Church in Ladue, Missouri. The saints at Village Lutheran are proud to be part of the Issues Etc. 300, sharing in their Christ-centered, cross-focused proclamation of the gospel. 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
3: 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Welcome back to Issues Etc. this Monday, November the 1st. We're studying the hymn, Thine the Amen, Thine the Praise. Pastor Will Wheaton is our guest. Going into the break, you said we really needed to talk about, in this first stanza, the cup is lifted up. What's the point there?
4: Yeah, Psalm 116 is the key there, and it describes what is called the Todah sacrifice, this great sacrifice of thanksgiving, which is offered after you've been rescued from a mortally dire situation. And if you listen to the way Psalm 116 describes it, you get, "For you have delivered my soul from death, my eyes from tears, my feet from stumbling. I will walk before the Lord in the land of the living." And it's in this context that he cries out, "What shall I render to the Lord for all his benefits to me? I will lift up the cup of salvation and call on the name of the Lord. I will pay my vows to the Lord now in the presence of all his people, in the courts of the Lord's house, in the midst of you, O Jerusalem." And the, you know, it's a profound way to understand the Lord's Supper itself. It was an anticipatory Todah sacrifice. Jesus is getting ready to go into his own suffering, death, the immolation of his of the body and blood of the Lamb of God upon the cross. He gives the Lord's Supper as the thanksgiving offering of the people of God for having been rescued from death. Even before he's rescued from it, he's so certain of it, he gives that joyful sacrifice to his people to celebrate constantly in the presence of God. They have been delivered from death and from damnation by the sacrifice which he is preparing to offer. And then the hymn just sort of pulls that together.
3: And we'll see here in stanza two that it's really an unpacking of stanza one. Thine the life eternally, thine the promise let there be, thine the vision, thine the tree, all the earth on bended knee. Gone the nailing, gone the railing, gone the pleading, gone the cry, gone the sighing, gone the dying, what was lost, lifted high.

0: stanza two of Thine the Amen, Thine the Praise. So we've got the tree and all the earth on bended knee. Will, is this creation before the fall or creation after the resurrection?
1: Yes. The images that they coalesce. You know how Genesis 1, 2, and 3 tie together to the end of Revelation. You just see the same images running back and forth between them. And so here, this is creation restored. But the confession is, first of all, that you know, the life that is eternal is the life that is in Christ. Genesis 1, in the beginning was... In the beginning, God created the heavens and the earth, and he said, and so John 1 picks that up and says, in the beginning was the Word. The Word was with God. He was God. In him was life, and that life is the light of men. That's what's being confessed here. The promise, let there be, rings in, not only as God created and said, you know, let there be this, let there be that, but the recognition that that same creative Word is at work now in the Eucharist. He says, you know, this is my body, this is my blood. What he says, he causes to be. It's his gracious promise. And so the tree is there, the fruit of the tree, the fruit of the cross, the body and blood that hung upon the cross, and everybody gathered together on their knees in front of it. Is it now or is it future? Yes. You know, already the church is participating now in that joyous moment when everybody will be on their knees and confessing the great life that they've been given in Christ. And you've got to love all the gone, you know, all the stuff that's history. And for Christ, this already is true now from his resurrection forward. It's true. Gone the nailing, gone the railing, gone the pleading, gone the cry, gone the sighing, gone the dying. What was lost, lifted high. But our confession is, you know, he says, because I live, you will live also. And so this promise, even though we're still living with nailing, railing, pleading, cry, sighing, dying, we know that as they are gone in him, there is coming the day when he will make it come to pass that they'll be gone for us too.
0: You can see it when you see the stanza set side by side.
1: Yes.
0: But the cup is lifted up in the first stanza. That's how we end. And then what was lost is lifted
1: high. Lifted high. Yeah, I mean, it's the blood of Christ, if you will, inside of the chalice, it's lifted high. And it becomes the very means of having what has been lost being brought back and given to the Father, being brought high, lifted up to its high estate, what it was intended for.
0: And... here is stanza three of Thine the Amen, Thine the Praise. Thine the truly, Thine the yes, Thine the table, we the guest, Thine the mercy all from Thee, Thine the glory yet to be. Then the ringing, then the singing, then the end of all the war, Thine the living, Thine the loving, evermore, evermore.

0: Will, what is in this stanza? This seems to be, as you said, the piling up of images, but we're still with this yes, amen being unpacked in this stanza.
1: Yeah, he clearly here for the first time, he is being explicit about it all gathering around the table. The table is becoming the central image in the piece. And truly the way this unpacks reminds me so much of the preface in the liturgy of St. John Chrysostom. Let me see if I can get this correct. Something along the lines of, you know, you created us out of nothing, and when we had fallen, you did not cease to do all things until you had lifted us up and bestowed upon us the kingdom which is to come. And so this idea of the God who does all things. We are the guests. It's his table, not our table. His table. We are the guests. And all of the mercy is from him. It's not anything that we contribute. It's everything that we are given. Sheer, unadulterated gift. All grace. By grace you are saved through faith. You know, Ephesians 2:8 stuff. All of God's giving. And so it rests secure in that. And notice that the stanza takes us to, you know, already there's glory, and yet the glory is yet to be. So we're living in a now, not yet, and that now, not yet, is really expressed above all at the table. Here already we begin to participate in the future that is coming, but we see that the fullness of that future described this, then the ringing, then the singing, and the end of all the war. Singing rings in, you know, you can't help but think of Isaiah 35 and the glorious highway for God's people as they're going home. And how are they described going home? Then the redeemed of the Lord shall return and come to Zion with singing, and everlasting joy shall crown their heads, and sorrow and sighing shall flee away. The hymn is purposefully evoking that kind of a picture of the joyous singing of the people of God as they gather safe home. The end of all the war, including above all, St. Paul said, we wrestle not against flesh and blood, meaning against other people, but boy, what a struggle we still have in this life against our old sinful self. And how wearying that struggle is for the Christian, how it drives them near to despair. Again and again, as they fight against the old Adam, the sucker just won't die. And what a struggle that is. And yet, the song proclaims, hey, there is going to be an end to this war. There is going to be an end to this struggle. There is going to come the day when you will be able to say, Lord, thee I love with all my heart. And it will be the absolute truth. That moment of healing is coming for you. That's why it's called thine the living, thine the loving. Evermore, evermore. He's going to give us that gift of his life and of his love.
0: I'm reminded of the passage, when you restored the fortunes of Zion, O Lord, we were like men who dreamed. But this isn't a dream. This isn't an otherworldly kind of vision that we're seeing here. Root this again in what really happens among us on Sunday morning.
1: Yeah, and the Sunday morning gives us right here in the present the gift of this future that's coming. This is just, if people can grab a hold of this idea, it totally revolutionizes your idea of thinking about what the church is. The church really is a colony from the future. However imperfect she reflects that future life, she literally lives from the future that is coming into this world, where love triumphs over everything, and where God is all in all, where it's thine alone. That's the church's life. Every time she gathers at the Eucharist, she tastes it. Every time she gathers in the assembly of God's people around His Word in His name, she is already in a very small way participating in that reality.
0: We have about 30 seconds here before we take another break, and time is flying, Will. The fourth stanza will take us to what seems to be consummation, and yet it is yet to be. It's going to start talking in these superlatives about our life with Christ. What should we be looking for in that fourth stanza on the other side of the break?
1: I think one of the most interesting things in the fourth stanza to look for is the non-static nature of what is promised. Look and see. It's going to be all increasing. And that, to me, makes heaven be a very desirable, joyous place. We'll talk about that on the other side.
0: Pastor Will Wheaton is our guest on this All Saints Day, November 1st. On this Monday afternoon, we're studying the great hymn, Thine the Amen, Thine the Praise. Pastor Will Wheaton is pastor of St. Paul Lutheran Church in Hamel, Illinois. We still have two stanzas to go. We'll study them, and then we'll hear and talk about the entire hymn, Thine the Amen, Thine the Praise.

0: In 1521, at the Diet of Worms, Martin Luther was asked to recant his writings. Luther responded, "Unless I am convinced from the sacred scriptures that I am in error, I cannot and will not recant. Here I stand. I cannot do otherwise. God help me. Amen." Will you stand with us as we proclaim these Reformation truths in the 21st century? 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
2: 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Sadly, many IVF babies never make it that far and end up in frozen storage indefinitely. But a Catholic clinic in New York uses a natural approach to diagnosing the causes of infertility, treatment that doesn't lead to the destruction or freezing of embryos. And a 2008 study showed that this technology, called NAPRO, results in about 52 live births per 100 couples, a rate comparable to IVF treatment.
3: This is Marjorie Dannenfelser, president of the Susan B. Anthony List. 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
0: I'm Todd Wilkin. This is Issues Etc. We're talking about the hymn, Thine the Amen, Thine the Praise. Pastor Will Wheaton is our guest on this Monday, November the 1st. Thanks to our friends at St. Paul in Hamel, Illinois, where Pastor Will Wheaton is pastor, for being part of the Issues Etc. 300. 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And now's a great time to introduce the idea to your congregation, because if you're like many Christian congregations, they are now, right now, planning their budget for the next year. 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The text of stanza 4, the hymn, Thine the Amen, Thine the Praise. Thine the kingdom, thine the prize, thine the wonderful surprise. Thine the banquet, then the praise, then the justice of thy ways. Thine the glory, thine the story, then the welcome to the least, then the wonder all increasing at thy feast, at thy feast.

0: That's the American Repertory Singers and the Washington Symphonic Brass, directed and conducted by Leo Nestor, with stanza four of the hymn, Thine the Amen, Thine the Praise. Where would you begin on this stanza? There's so much to do, Will.
1: Yeah, well, notice a couple things there. First of all, Thine the Kingdom. We remember St. Paul defines the kingdom of God, the only place Scripture defines the kingdom of God, in Romans 14, verse 7, as righteousness, peace, and joy in the Holy Spirit. You know, those are all gifts which God alone can give. And so, Thine the Praise. This is so cool. St. Augustine said, you know, what God does is he crowns his works in the saints. So, you know, even though the saints acknowledge that any good they do came only as a gift of God, yet God's delight is to give them a prize for that, to crown them. And it's like when the little kid, you know, you give them the money to go buy a Christmas present for you, and then you take them shopping, and then you take them home and wrap the present and give it to yourself. You know? So the Lord does with the works that we do for him, and even forgives the grime of our sin in them. And then I had the wonderful surprise, this confession, that there's always more than we could even imagine. It's St. Paul, the good things he has, you know, he's not even entered into the heart of man, the good things God has prepared for those who love him. It is good beyond our imagination, the wonderful surprise. Banquet rings in Isaiah 25, and this great banquet, which is described there, you know, succulent meats full of marrow, and fine wines aged on the lees, that God celebrates for one thing, to celebrate the overthrow of death. And we see how that, of course, comes to culmination in Christ. This line, justice of thy ways. Oh, you know, the longer we live in this age, the more we scratch our head sometimes over what we see. You know, God, how are you possibly going to bring good out of that? How can that be to your praise and glory? I'm always reminded of the Joseph cycle in Genesis, where, you know, if you're in the middle of the cycle, you know, you look at it and you think, okay, God makes a promise to this young man. Your parents, your brother and sister are all going to come down, bow down to you. And then God proceeds to what? Have him hated by his brothers, betrayed by his brothers, forked over, sold as a slave in an alien land where he is falsely accused of sexual sin, thrown into prison and promptly forgotten by those to whom he did good. And at any point along that story, you would say, where is the justice of God in this? But it's not till the end where, you know, in a moment he's lifted up from the prison, made prime minister of all of Egypt, and then sent to provide for those ratty brothers of his who treated him so poorly. And you look at it and you go, oh God, what a marvelous justice of your ways there is in this way you had of dealing. Who would have guessed the wisdom of your way here? And I think the promise of Scripture is that when we come to the end and we see from that perspective looking back, we will all be acclaiming with God, oh, how wonderful are your ways. We would never have dreamt that you could work things out the way you did in such a wonderful, glorious thing. Thine the glory, thine the story, then this line, thine the welcome to the least. Heaven is all about welcome. That's the heart of the joy of heaven. To any hearer listening today, I want to say to you from the heart of God, you are wanted. There is a place for you in the kingdom. Heaven is eagerly waiting. The Father wants to throw his arms around you, the Son to embrace you, the Holy Spirit to embrace you, the angels to celebrate your coming to feast with them. You are wanted, the welcome to the least. And then splendor all increasing, like I said before, not a static heaven, not the idea that, well, you're blessed and that's all there is to it. Rather, this idea that you are always, yeah, because the joys into which God is inaugurating you in this feast, when you are raised from the dead and brought with Christ into this joyous kingdom, the glories and joy continue to increase as you continue your capacity to enjoy them. You know, it is not merely, think of it in this way. Same way we say in this world that it's not that grace grows inside of us, but it is the truth that the grace, which is given to us whole, is something that we can continue all of our lives here in this world to grow out into.
0: We can't exhaust it.
1: We can't exhaust it, and so we won't exhaust it in heaven either. It's an infinite ocean into which we will continually plunge deeper and deeper and explore it ever greater. So don't think of heaven as boring. Think of it as an exploration that you're never going to finish.
0: Just one more question on that stanza, then I want to do the final one before we hear the entire hymn. You mentioned the welcome to the least, my favorite line in the entire hymn. And I cannot help but think of baptism here, even though this is, I think, set in the consummation of all things. Mm-hmm. Is it begun, the welcome to the least, in baptism?
1: Think about the little ones who are so least in the eyes of the world. You know, so, you know, adult says, what's the worth of bothering with them for? And God says, oh, I've got an angel looking out for them. They may be least to you, but they're special to me. So I think the least here is the language of the world, the way that we tend to regard each other. But in heaven, the least are greatly valued. And as it says here, welcomed, loved, treasured.
0: Here is the fifth and final stanza of Thine the Amen, Thine the Praise. Pastor Will Wheaton is our guest. Thine the glory in the night, no more dying, only light. Thine the river, Thine the tree, then the Lamb eternally. Then the holy, holy, holy celebration, jubilee. Thine the splendor, Thine the brightness, only Thee, only Thee.

0: Well, you got to marvel at the poetry here that he's got to end this somehow. And it seems to me he ended it absolutely perfectly.
1: Yeah, it's like a crescendo, isn't it? I mean, it just keeps on getting brighter, fuller, more glorious as he goes along. I love that he starts out with "in the night," though.
0: Find
1: the glory in the night. I really think he is referencing this to the experience that most of us will have of having our final entrance into this glory be not at the moment of Christ's return, but at the moment of our death. There is the night. And in this darkest of nights, a glory breaks. Luther, in his wonderful lectures on Genesis, I can just see him finishing up the lecture that one day when he says, you know, so Abraham closed his eyes and withdrew into the darkness. There he found eternal light. Shut the book and walk out. You know, he gets that it is in that darkness of death that a light is going to dawn. For most, I don't want to in any way deny, and I'm sure the author of the hymn does not deny, the confession of the resurrection. That is, when the Lord Jesus comes again, appears on this earth, he will raise the dead and bring them into that the fullness. But for most of us, it's going to happen before that we have an experience of that heavenly glory. And so, no more dying. You know, the dying is going to be done. Once you die, how's the saying go? If you are born once, you die twice. If you're born twice, you die once. And so the person who is born again in baptism has only the one death to go through. They will go through that one death, and then there is no more eternal death on the other side. That is gone. No more dying, only light. Over and over again, Scripture describes this closer presence of God as a light. We see this as the light that shines through Christ's flesh on the Mount of Tabor, uncreated light. It's the light that John sees, the light of the Lamb in the city in Revelation. In fact, the entire tilt of the hymn turns toward Revelation, the very end, when you get "thine the river," Revelation 22, "thine the tree," Revelation 22. The entire picture is of the end of the Bible there. Then the Lamb eternally. Everything comes back to where it's supposed to be, with the Lamb at the center and life restored to what it should be.
0: When we come back, Pastor Whedon's final thoughts on the last stanza, then we will hear the entire hymn, "Thine the Amen, Thine the Praise."

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2: 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I'm Todd Wilkin. Pastor Will Wheaton is our guest. 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A few final thoughts before we get to the entire hymn on the last stanza, because we didn't get to Holy, Holy, Holy Celebration Jubilee.
5: Yeah, that's really crucial. Holy, Holy, Holy Celebration Jubilee piles together a number. Holy, Holy, Holy brings into mind Isaiah 66, verse 3 and following, the vision of the angels there. Also Revelation chapter 4 and 5, all of that comes ringing in there. But what's really beautiful is celebration jubilee. Jubilee calls to mind that year beyond time. You know, there's the time is divided into its sevens, and so you've got your seven sevens. You've got 49 years, and then 50th year comes along, and it was the year that God said, this is the year of jubilee. It's the year where things go back to the way they should be. If you've been a slave, you're set free during the jubilee. If you've lost your inheritance, it's given back to you in the year of Jubilee. So it's the year of recovery of what was intended for you all along. And we see that as the redemption that's been given to us in Jesus Christ. The sitting at the right hand of God, enjoying everything that the Son of God has by nature, he gives to us by grace, that is what we were made for. It's what God intended for us all along, and it's what he finally lifts us to. And when we see this, we have to confess that thine's the splendor, the brightness. And then this last line, so crucial, only thee, only thee. We finally realize that if we have him, we have absolutely everything. He is the source of eternal joy. I think of Psalm 16. In thy presence is fullness of joy, and at thy right hand there are pleasures forevermore. And the source of all the sorrows of the world is trying to have pleasure and joy apart from him instead of finding it in his presence. So the final gift that the hymn gives us is to confess that in the presence of God, we have absolutely everything. And this presence is what Jesus gives us.
2: So we're really here ending this hymn with the hope,
5: mm-hmm.
2: the one and only hope that we have in this life and the next.
5: Yeah, yeah. I mentioned to you during the break, Yaroslav Pelikan's dying words haunt me. I think they're absolutely wonderful. He said, if Christ is raised from the dead, then then nothing else matters. And if Christ is not raised from the dead, then nothing matters. This hymn totally grabs that. Trusting the resurrection of Christ, and so trusting all of the promises that Christ has made for us, he confesses, this is all we need. This is all we need to live in this life and to live lives filled with joy and peace in this age even, because our anchor, as you said, our hope is in this age that is to come.
2: The entire hymn, Thine the Amen, Thine the Praise.

0: the hymn, Thine the Amen, Thine the Praise. Will, two quick final questions for you. If the saints who have gone before us, who with us await the resurrection of all flesh, and are in Christ's nearer presence, could tell us something, could say something to us now, what do you think they would say?
1: I think they would say, hang in there, it really is all true. All the promises, you know, the fulfillment of what Christ has said, it is going to come to pass, and it is going to be more blessed and more joyous than anything you can imagine. Your little minds can't wrap themselves around it right now. Hang in there, people loved by God. There is a future for you. There is a hope, and it's glorious beyond your imagining.
0: So your final thoughts on this hymn, Thine the Amen, Thine the Praise, on this All Saints Day?
1: You know, when I think of this hymn, I just think of my, whenever I experience it, it is frequently used as a distribution piece in my parish. And, you know, whenever I'm not distributing in a given moment, I usually just go back to the song. But I know every time the song breaks out, when it comes to the end, I'm like, no, don't stop. There's something inside of me that wants to keep on going. And that aspect of the hymn, I think, is really strong. It shows us that this praise is not, you know, the praise for which we're destined in heaven. It's not monotonous and boring. It's joyous beyond belief, and it's something we don't ever want to come to an end. I don't think I'm alone in experiencing that with this hymn, that when it comes to an end, something inside cries out, not yet, there's got to be more.
0: Oh, with 30 seconds, why is it especially appropriate for the church to celebrate the Lord's Supper on All Saints Day?
1: Well, because we recognize that when we gather at the table, we don't gather with some piece of the church. It's not just the visible saints that you see coming to the altar there. Rather, we confess that at the Lord's Supper, we're gathered together with the entirety of the church, all of God's faithful from all times, from all places, those who haven't even yet been born, who will be gathered into Christ when we come to the table, which is set beyond time. We come together as one church. We bear each other's burdens, and we receive together the great comfort that comes to us from the Lamb of God, about whom we gather.
0: Pastor Will Wheaton is pastor of St. Paul Lutheran Church in Hamel, Illinois. Will, thank you very much.
1: Thank you.
0: Tomorrow on Issues, Etc., we'll continue our series on apparent contradictions in the Bible, talking to Dr. Peter Scher of Concordia Theological Seminary in Fort Wayne, Indiana. We'll be talking about whether or not Christ's ascension took place outside Jerusalem or in Galilee. There seems to be two different versions. Folks, if you've enjoyed our study of the hymn, Thine the Amen, Thine the Praise, please consider making a special All Saints Day contribution to support the worldwide outreach of Issues, Etc. 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Thanks for listening, and thanks for your support. There is far more awaiting us in Christ than we can ever imagine. We will always underestimate what it is He has secured for us with His life of perfect obedience, His substitutionary death hanging there on the cross in our place, His suffering, His resurrection from the dead. We will always in this life underestimate it. Although God's Word continually screams to us how great His mercy, how great His grace, how boundless His forgiveness, and how rich His blessings are even now, we, because of our fallen nature here in time until the resurrection, fail to see everything that is ours. But that's all right, because there will come a day, raised from the dead, along with Christ, when God will spend all eternity showing us this great blessing in its fullness in Christ. I'm Todd Wilkin. Talk with you again tomorrow. 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
4: I, Elena Kagan, do solemnly swear that I will administer justice without respect to persons. So help me God.
5: God is punishing these soldiers, punishing their parents, really. And the parents ought to be very thankful for me to tell them this.
6: It's one thing to assume the role of God and to call down judgment on others. To do it at a time of bereavement of our fallen heroes in uniform is just despicable beyond description.
7: You don't reform the sinful flesh, you put it to death. That's what the Bible says. It's not a matter of making him better. It's a matter of making him dead so that he doesn't kill you.
8: I jokingly called this the Issues Etc. Revolution, the near complete sweeping out of the old guard that emphasized church growth practices down the line.
0: He is without a doubt one of the preeminent New Testament scholars in the world today, Bishop N.T. Wright. He's been on this program several times. We've talked about the resurrection of Christ. He's an adamant defender of the bodily resurrection of Christ over against many in liberal Bible scholarship. Much to be commended here in Bishop Wright. One of his claims to fame is so-called new perspective on Paul. Now, it's not necessarily all new or all new to Bishop N.T. Wright, but it has confused many. I've talked to very smart men, learned men, who say, I just don't understand what N.T. Wright's new perspective on Paul is, but it's one of those things that people find fascinating. Does God require absolute obedience to his law? Is that obedience rendered completely in Jesus Christ, and is Christ's perfect obedience imputed to us, counted to us by faith in Jesus Christ? All these things are questioned in the new perspective on Paul. Greetings and welcome to Issues Etc. on this Monday afternoon, October the 4th. I'm Todd Wilkin. Thanks for tuning us in. Now, if you have a question or a comment for the next hour, as we respond to N.T. Wright's New Perspective on Paul with Dr. Andrew Doss, give us a call here in the studio, 1-877-623-MY-IE, 877-623-6943. You can send us an email right here in the studio as well, talkback@issuesetc.org. 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He's professor of religious studies at Elmhurst College, and he's author of the books Solving the Romans Debate, Paul and the Jews, and Paul, the Law, and the Covenant. Dr. Doss, welcome back to Issues Etc.
9: Thanks for having me.
0: Bishop N.T. Wright, he isn't a liberal Bible scholar, is he?
9: Well, yes and no. I mean, it's not an easy question. Tom Wright is indeed a classic liberal scholar in the sense that he's by no means an inerrantist who would deny any historical error or contradiction in the scriptures, although he thinks that a good number of historical problems and supposed errors are vastly overstated or even themselves an error. He's still a product of this modern critical worldview that dominates the academy these days. So, for example, his book on the historical Jesus, Jesus, the Victory of God, in the book Wright draws on his own unique tests for historical reliability, and he sifts through the stories of Jesus in the Gospels for what Jesus really was like as opposed to the later traditions in the Gospels themselves as documents of faith. So in his book, you'll see he does not rely much on John's Gospel, but tends to agree with contemporary critical scholars that the stories about Jesus in John's Gospel do not provide us much credible information on the real Jesus' history. Now, on the other hand, Wright tends to include more of the synoptic gospels as of reliable historical value than do most critical investigators. He refutes several classic problems for the reliability of the synoptic gospels, Matthew, Mark, and Luke. And so most evangelicals pay attention to what Wright has to say. And when he reminds us to hear the voice of the scriptures afresh over against later human traditions, shades of sola scriptura, well, that's just music to many evangelicals' ears. I mean, we tend to ignore his critical leanings because we love that sola scriptura part.
0: Many people will hear what Bishop N.T. Wright has to say, particularly on the new perspectives on Paul. And we're going to be hearing it from himself from an interview that we did with him some months back, a long interview. He's very generous with his time. Many will hear this and say, well, you know, it's theological hair splitting. I mean, this is the stuff of the ivory tower. Heavy-duty theologians need to discuss this stuff, but it doesn't impact me as a layperson. Bottom line, Dr. Das, what is at stake in the new perspective on Paul?
9: Well, Bishop Wright tells us we have been completely misreading our Bibles in this Reformation tradition. We have been reading them through a 16th century lens when the Bible's really first century literature. We have an anachronistic take on the scriptures that in many ways turns out to be hostile to the scripture's own message. And we just tend to be twisting the scriptures to suit a Reformation agenda, even if many of those doctrines may be correct. And so, he writes in his book on justification how many modern Christians read the Bible in the same way as Reformers. He calls them the theological equivalents of people who think that the sun is going around the earth, that the earth is at the center of the universe. We have it wrong. We need to go back to the scriptures in their ancient first century setting and get it, well, right. And for that matter, you see the agenda of the first century world, it revolved around God's covenant with the people of Israel, a covenant that began with God's promise to Abraham. And over again, Wright asks in his book, where do you see the covenant story of scripture ever properly explained in those churches? They're the heirs of the Reformation. We're getting the scriptures wrong. We need to discard the Reformation, go back to the scriptures at square one and hear and relearn them afresh. You ask what's at stake here? Well, everything's on the table. Can a person with any sort of intellectual integrity remain within the heritage of the Reformation? That's a question we're forced to answer by Wright's critique.
0: Okay, we want to hear from the good bishop himself, and as you already mentioned, foundational to Bishop N.T. Wright's new perspective on Paul is kind of a rereading of all of the scripture in terms of what he calls a covenant narrative. Let's hear from him.
10: To imagine that the whole biblical story can be flattened out into a kind of an abstract transaction which ignores that story which starts with Adam, continues with Abraham, goes on through Moses and David, reaches its climax in Jesus, and then mushrooms out to include the rest of us. And unless you're telling that story all the time, you are not being true to the Bible. It's God and God's purposes for the whole creation that matter. And the reason God rescues people and the reason he assures us when we believe in Jesus that we are his covenant people is so that we can be part of his purposes for the whole creation. It is that the Reformers, by and large, did not highlight. Now, I'm not trying to say that they never hinted at that. It's just that the tradition which comes through to us from them simply put me and my salvation in the middle of the picture and forgot about the rest, which for Paul is so important. As usual, we start with the Old Testament. We have to go right back to creation. The Spirit is brooding over the waters of creation. The Spirit is the one who brings new creation to birth. But then we have to go through the Spirit of prophecy. We have to go through the way the Spirit was active in and through the people of God, and particular leaders of the people of God. And it's only when we understand that that we are then ready to say the Spirit is the one who launches the new covenant. Jesus accomplishes the work of the new covenant in his death and resurrection.
0: Sounds, I mean, at first glance, it's kind of like, well, okay, he's talking about covenant and things like that. In the sense that Bishop N.T. Wright intends it here, is this notion of covenant really as central to Paul's thought and writing as he says it is?
9: Well, it's certainly central to everything Bishop Wright is doing. His point is that you have to get the story of the Scriptures right, and he sees Scripture as a single, unified witness to a basic narrative, and for Wright, that narrative is that God early on made a covenant with Abraham to set the world aright. And the rest of Scripture is about God's covenant faithfulness to Abraham and his family, the people of Israel. I mean, he even goes so far as to define God's righteousness as his covenant faithfulness. So really, this is the best starting point for understanding Wright's thought. And yet, having said that, I think it's ironic that the notion of covenant is not really all that central to Paul. I mean, of course, Wright would disagree with me on this, but this is a place that exemplifies, I think, how Bishop Wright sometimes tries to force-fit a preconceived scheme onto the scriptural witness. And I really need to unpack that and explain it a bit. You'll want to follow me. See, Jewish writings in Paul's day would sometimes talk about the Mosaic Law and the covenant God made with Israel at Mount Sinai as two sides of the same coin. They talk about covenant and law in the same breath. Now, Paul, for his part, wants to discourage his Gentile, non-Jewish audiences from feeling like they need to observe the Jewish law as such. So we should not be too surprised that Paul's very uneasy with any talk of covenant. It was just too easily associated with law observance. So when Paul speaks of the covenant in Galatians 3:15-18, for instance, and here's there's some dispute whether he's not actually talking about a last will and testament, because the word's the same. But Paul would be referring, in this case, to a single covenant, an Abrahamic covenant that has absolutely nothing to do with the law at Mount Sinai, which he says came 430 years later. So whereas other Jews and Jewish Christians, even at Galatia, might associate the covenant with the Mosaic Law, Paul wants to be clear the only covenant of value is the Abrahamic covenant and not the Sinaitic covenant, and that the Abrahamic covenant has nothing to do with Mount Sinai, which came later. Now, you have to understand, some Jews might object to all this. I mean, weren't the Abrahamic and Sinaitic covenants really both part of God's same dealing with Israel? Well, okay, Paul says, in the very next chapter, at the end of Galatians 4, let's just grant that. But now, instead of the single Abrahamic covenant we had back in chapter 3, in Galatians 4, we now have two Abrahamic covenants, one associated with the free woman, thinks Sarah, and the other with the slave woman, Hagar. The funny thing, though, is that Mount Sinai and the law get associated not with the free woman, but rather with Hagar, the slave woman, and Ishmael. And you're thinking, wow, I mean, like, what a shock. And that's not even the end of it. In 2 Corinthians 3, we get two covenants yet again, but instead of being two concurrent Abrahamic covenants, like we were just reading in Galatians 4, now we have an old one and a new one. The old covenant is associated with Moses and the law, and the new one with Jesus Christ. And the old covenant turns out to be a ministry of death and condemnation. Romans 9, we have several covenants associated with Israel, but in Romans 11, a single covenant of Jacob. You know, so we have a whole array of problems here that Wright completely glosses over as he's working with Paul.
0: All right, well, let's take a break there. I want to pick up right there when we come back, because while N.T. Wright will say it's not fair to kind of compress all of Scripture down to the story of individual salvation, it sounds like he is doing a little bit of that himself, compressing all the covenants down into one covenant and reading Paul in a different way. We're talking about the new perspective.

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1: Welcome back to Issues Etc. We're spending this entire hour of the program on this Monday afternoon, October the 4th, with Dr. Andrew Doss of Elmhurst College, author of several books, including Solving the Romans Debate, Paul and the Jews, and Paul, the Law, and the Covenant. We're responding to the new perspective on Paul, popularized in several books by Bishop N.T. Wright. Hearing from N.T. Wright from a previous interview that we did with him, explaining his position, and then having Dr. Doss respond, you can also chime in with your questions or your comments, 1-877-623-MYIE. Talk back at issuesetc.org or send us a tweet at issuesetc. So, am I correct in saying that Bishop Wright is simplifying the notion of covenant in Paul's thought down to kind of like, well, Paul's all about this covenant narrative in Scripture, assuming that there is but one covenant that Paul deals with in his writings?
5: Well, it's really a problem of glossing over some difficult issues in Paul and sort of assuming what a narrative that may not be clear from the pages of Paul himself. So, I mean, we just have a number of questions here. I mean, is Paul talking about a covenant or a testament? Is it a single covenant or maybe several covenants? Maybe we shouldn't talk about a single overarching covenant. And then if it is a single covenant, do we make it Abrahamic? Is it Mosaic? Is it some other? Are we talking about concurrent covenants or subsequent covenants? The funny thing is, when Paul talks at length about Abraham in Romans 4, quite apart from a conflict situation over the Jewish law, you know, it's interesting that he stresses God's promises to Abraham and says nothing about an Abrahamic covenant. So it forces me to ask, where is this central covenant story in Paul?
1: He often, and I think he did in the course of our conversation with him, say that the Reformers also kind of get this technical term, righteousness, and righteousness of God, a la Romans, the book of Romans, wrong by talking about it being some sort of righteousness that God possesses and confers to us or imputes to us. He says we're really talking here, again, about covenant faithfulness. What do you make of it?
5: Well, that's a crucial claim that Tom Wright is making in his thinking, and we really have to think about this for a second. If you go back to the Jewish scriptures, the Hebrew Bible, the Old Testament, you find that these Hebrew words for covenant, are we going to define God's righteousness as his covenant faithfulness with Wright? Well, it's interesting that the words covenant and righteousness rarely appear anywhere near to each other in the pages of the Old Testament. We have five.

0: 24 times we come across righteous language. We have 283 times in the Scriptures we come across covenant language in the Old Testament. And only in 7 of all those instances do we ever find these two word groups in the same context. So here's some of the data. You just don't act righteously or unrighteously with respect to a covenant. What you see is that you keep a covenant. You transgress a covenant. You forsake it, despise it, forget it, or profane it. So you could say that all covenant keeping may very well be a form of righteous behavior, but you simply cannot reduce righteous behavior to a mere covenant keeping or covenant faithfulness. So Wright emphasizes God's righteousness as covenant faithfulness, but that's hardly clear in the Scriptures themselves.
1: So again, we want to commend Bishop Wright for saying, let's go back and read Paul on his terms, in his context. That is a good thing to do. But you don't think he is accurately reading Paul, even emphasizing that context?
0: Well, I take that challenge that he puts to us at face value. We really do need to go back to the Scriptures. He's offered us a good challenge here. I mean, that's exactly why we need to be very careful to check Wright's claims against the Scriptures. He says that God's righteousness is this covenant faithfulness as a way of stressing that you have to get the entire story of the Scriptures right, and that God's righteousness is part of a larger story that goes from Abraham to Israel to eventually Israel reduced to one and Messiah. I mean, isn't that how Wright would like to put it?
1: Okay, that brings us to another significant element of Bishop N.T. Wright's new perspective on Paul, and that is the role of Israel in God's plan. And when I heard him talk about this, this sounded genuinely novel to me. Here's Bishop N.T. Wright.
2: The condemnation of sin was what the purpose of Israel was there for. I've often put it like this, if I can sort of sketch it on a broader canvas. God created humans to be his stewards over creation so that God could himself become the true steward of creation by becoming human, by the second person of the Trinity becoming human. But then, granted that human beings sinned, God called Israel to be the means of rescuing the world so that he could himself become the rescuer of the world by becoming Israel's representative, by the second person of the Trinity becoming incarnate as the Messiah of Israel, in order to take upon himself the weight and the condemnation of sin. That's what was going on the cross. So that the New Testament doesn't see Jesus amassing a kind of a moral achievement, which then is called righteousness and is reckoned to the rest of us. It sees him taking upon himself the destiny of Israel, which was always to be the people through whom God would draw the sin and failure and shame of the whole world into one place so that it can be condemned and dealt with. And so that as Messiah, he takes on the destiny of Israel, just as Israel is the place where God is dealing with the whole world. And the point about the law is that it came after the promises to Abraham for a particular purpose in relation to the Jewish people who were the bearers of the promise for the whole world. That created a problem, not the problem simply that they were supposed to do good deeds to please God and they weren't up to it, but rather that the law seemed to be confining the promises of God to the one family, i.e. Israel itself, and not enabling it to get out to the Gentiles.
1: So what is Bishop Wright saying here, Dr. Das?
0: Well, those snippets that you played really get at how, for Wright, the Messiah Jesus is assuming the role played by the people of Israel, now where Israel had failed. See, Wright's claiming that God made Israel his means, his instrument, for dealing with the problem of sin in the world. And when you read his book on justification, one of his favorite passages, and it's not just there, it's also in his original work and Climax of the Covenant on Paul, one of his favorite passages in support of this is Galatians chapter 3, 13 to 14. And Paul writes there, Christ redeemed us from the curse of the law by becoming a curse for us, in order that in Christ Jesus the blessing of Abraham might come to the Gentiles, so that we might receive the promise of the Spirit through faith. That's what Paul writes in Galatians 3:13-14. Now, Wright points out that Paul in those verses keeps talking about a we group, and then he talks about the Gentiles in the third person. So Christ redeemed us from the curse of the law by becoming a curse for us, and then he talks about the, quote, Gentiles. So what Wright argues is that the first-person pronouns in the letter to the Galatians almost always refer to the Jewish people. So Christ redeemed the Jews from the curse of the law in order that, or so that, the blessing of Abraham might come to the Gentiles. In other words, Christ saved Israel in order that Israel might once again become a blessing to the rest of the world. And so these Galatians 3 verses are very close to Wright's heart.
1: Okay, how do you respond to that argument with about a minute and a half before we take our next break?
0: Well, where I think Wright's going wrong is that Galatians 3:13-14 is responding to a problem that Paul developed a few verses earlier in Galatians 3:10. He writes in that verse, "All who rely on the works of the law are under a curse. It is written, 'Curses everyone who does not observe and obey all the things written in the book of the law.'" And he's quoting there Deuteronomy 27:26. The point is that anyone, again, anyone who does not observe and obey all that's in the law of Moses falls under its curse. Well, who fails to observe Moses' law? I mean, it's not just the Jews, it's also the Gentiles. So it's not just the Jew who needs Messiah's work. And so when Paul writes that Christ redeemed us from the curse of the law, he means everyone who does not abide by Moses' law, wherever they may be in this world, whether they possess Moses' revelation or not, they're still accountable before God. And I probably should, after the break, come back to Galatians 3:13-14 and say a little bit more about how this is then going to work out in Galatians 3:13-14, those verses that are really so central to Bishop Wright.
1: We have only about 30 seconds here, but it sounds like when Bishop Wright and the others who advocate the new perspective on Paul, when they read Paul say law, they immediately think, okay, now he's just talking to the Jewish context because Gentiles don't have the law. So he must only be speaking in that narrow covenant context of Israel. Am I?
0: That's exactly right. It's an important point that the Jewish law was given to the Jewish people. It's the Jewish people who do not observe and obey God's law. Gentiles are apart from that. I mean, there are implications for them, but really it's the Jews' failure to observe their own law that keeps God's blessing from being mediated through the Jewish people.
1: All right, we're getting some light shed on the new perspective on Paul, hearing from Bishop N.T. Wright, who is one of its advocates, and then responses and explanations for Dr. Andrew Doss, professor of religious studies at Elmhurst College and author of the books Solving the Romans Debate, Paul and the Jews, and Paul, the Law, and the Covenant. Our call in number 1-877-623-MY-IE. We're coming to you live this Monday afternoon. It's October the 4th. 1-877-623-6943. Our in-studio email address, talkback@issuesetc.org, or send us a tweet at @issuesetc. Now, the real perspective on Paul, what Paul actually has to say about how a man is declared righteous by faith alone, through God's grace for Christ's sake alone, can be found at the very heart and center of our Issues Etc. Book of the Month for, what month is it now? It's October. It's Reformation Month. So the book is Lutheranism 101. If you've been a lifelong Lutheran, I guarantee you need to read this book. 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

0: In 1521, at the Diet of Worms, Martin Luther was asked to recant his writings. Luther responded, "Unless I am convinced from the sacred scriptures that I am in error, I cannot and will not recant. Here I stand. I cannot do otherwise. God help me. Amen." Will you stand with us as we proclaim these Reformation truths in the 21st century? 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
2: Just over 90 years ago, feminists succeeded in giving American women the right to vote. However, when a new feminist movement arose in the 1960s, support for abortion became a defining characteristic of feminism. Thankfully, that is beginning to change. With so many pro-life women holding and running for political office this year, more people are discovering that one does not have to be pro-abortion to be a feminist. Like many of the original feminists in America, such as Susan B. Anthony, women are realizing they can support equality of opportunity and protect the life of the unborn.
3: This is Marjorie Dannenfelser, president of the Susan B. Anthony List, inviting you to join us in our battle for life. 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
0: Well, I guess the real question here is we hit our halfway point in this hour on the New Perspective on Paul with Dr. Andrew Doss is, were the reformers, here we would say probably the main reformers, Luther and Calvin, were they imposing upon Paul when they interpreted, preached, made their great confessions? Were they imposing upon Paul something that Paul didn't really say? For instance, were they imposing upon Paul the notion that when he says the law, he's talking about the moral law summarized by the Ten Commandments, of which all are guilty transgressing, as we seem to hear Paul say in the first chapters of Romans, or were they simply reading that into Paul? And Paul had never intended to say such a thing. Was God's righteousness, in Paul's thought, really about covenant faithfulness? Is this really about some overarching covenant to make creation, as Bishop N.T. Wright would say, to put creation aright again, and man kind of gets to go along for the ride in the whole salvation story? Dr. Andrew Doss is our guest. We're talking about the New Perspective on Paul and hearing it articulated by one of its proponents, Bishop N.T. Wright. You wanted to pick up on Galatians chapter 3, verse 14, I believe, Dr. Doss.
4: Yeah, before the break, we were talking about how Wright distinguishes between the middle step of Israel, how Israel is God's means of blessing the world meaning the rest of us being the Gentiles, the non-Jews. And so Bishop Wright had really seized upon Galatians 3:13-14 as crucial verses for understanding Israel as the middle step along the way. And so he distinguishes the we who are Jewish from the Gentiles who benefit from what God is doing for the Jews. And what I was showing is that you know, God, Paul had developed a problem of sin in Galatians 3:10 that applies to anyone, whether they possess that law or not. Anyone who does not observe and obey the law, whether they're Jewish or not, whether they possess a law or not, are under its curse. And that would apply to the Gentiles as well. But even more so, in these verses, in Galatians 3:13-14, when Wright says that we received the promise of the Spirit through faith, could we really limit this to the Jewish people? I mean, were only the Jews or Israel as a sort of middle step receiving God's Holy Spirit? You know, Paul says conspicuously at the very beginning of Galatians 3, he refers to the Gentile Galatians, his audience, as people who have already received the Spirit. So it's another telltale sign that when we get to these we's here in Galatians 3:13-14, that the we receive the promised Spirit is hardly to be limited to the Jews. Christ redeemed us, all humanity, from the curse of the law, even as we believers all enjoy Christ's promise spirit through faith. And so, I mean, you see this in the pages of scriptures. I mean, the prophets never really criticized Israel for falling short in blessing the world as such. The real problem that the prophets, for which the prophets criticize Israel, is that they've been sinning, just like everyone else. That's the primary problem. I mean, the people who were supposed to be God's own people proved to be no better than the rest of us. The Messiah is not just some sort of a stopgap measure or plan B. Israel failed to serve the nation, so now we need Jesus. The Messiah was God's solution for sin all along. Israel was never the middle step, except, of course, that the Messiah was to be born from this people. And so you know, you never really see Wright's logic of an Israel reduced to one in the Messiah Jesus that I can see spelled out as such in Paul. And I'm still not clear on how you could really argue that after reading Wright's work.
0: That kind of brings us to the heart, probably the place where most of our listeners are going to, or the light bulb may begin to flicker on when it comes to the new perspective on Paul. It certainly did for me in my conversation with Bishop Wright. And that is, the heart of the question seems to be, well, is Paul really speaking against works righteousness, or is he speaking against something else? Here's Bishop N.T. Wright's response.
5: Paul is primarily the apostle of the Gentiles, not the Jews. Now, of course, as we know from Acts, Paul did in fact go to Jewish synagogues, but he saw himself as primarily the one who, under God, was there to bring the Gentiles into the family of God. If you read Ephesians 3, 1 to 10, it's very clear this is his commission, to bring the Gentiles into the one family. That is the deeply biblical, deeply Pauline vision which Paul himself holds. Now, the comments to the Jews are, as it were, a reflex from that. His primary mission is not to go about saying to people, you think you've got to justify yourself by doing good things, but let me tell you, you're wrong, because most of the people he's addressing, i.e. the pagans, aren't thinking they've got to justify themselves to anybody. They are pagans. They are worshipping idols. And Paul's primary message, and you see this very clearly, say, in 1 Thessalonians 1, is to tell them to turn from idols to serve the living and true God. Now then, as a reflex of that, he says to them, when you do that and believe in the Son of God, Jesus, who died for you and rose again and will return, then God declares at that moment, you are part of the family. You are Abraham's children. Your sins are forgiven. This is Galatians 3. This is Romans 3. This is Philippians 3. Because of that, it's quite wrong to abstract from that teaching this idea that really he's addressing primarily people who, as a sort of Pelagians, semi-Pelagians, are going around thinking, I have to do 99 good works and then God will be happy with me. And the danger is that in seeking to address 20th century or 5th century Pelagians, we forget that Paul is really not dealing with those issues. If we try and project our questions back onto Paul, we will get him wrong.
0: If Bishop N.T. Wright and the other advocates of the new perspective on Paul are right in what he just argued, that Paul really is not concerned about works righteousness, like you said at the beginning of this interview, everything is up for grabs now, isn't it, Dr. Doss?
4: Well, it really is. I mean, that one he referred to two passages in that snippet there. He mentioned Galatians 3, and we've talked a little bit about that passage and how there really isn't a concern with obeying God's law in its entirety in that Galatians 3:10. But he also pointed in the snippet to Romans 3 and as for him clear proof that Paul's dominant, overriding concern is with how God's including Gentiles into the family of Abraham and of Israel, and not with some sort of emphasis, Pelagian or semi-Pelagian, on works righteousness. And Wright tells us that reflects more the reformers' struggles over against and some sort of overemphasis on works rather than Paul's own concerns. And there is, as always, an element of genuine truth in what Wright is pointing out here. So to go back to that passage in Romans 3:28-29, to put it on the table, Paul writes, we hold that a person is justified by faith apart from the works prescribed by the law, or literally the works of the law. And then note what Paul then adds, or is God the God of Jews only? Is he not God of Gentiles also? So the minute Paul broaches the issue of the works of the law, he counters that God cannot be the God just of the Jews. The problem with the law is not works righteousness, but rather that the works of the law were for the Jews. And right away, Paul begins to talk about circumcision, you know, the part of the law that distinguishes the Jews as a people. And so Wright really wants to emphasize a passage like that. Now, the problem with Wright's reasoning here is that this was never an either-or matter, that Paul was just concerned with God's inclusion of the Gentiles into his people, or that Paul was just concerned with works righteousness. He was always concerned with both. And if you want to know what that key phrase, works of the law, really here means, I mean, Paul's going to turn around in the very next chapter and use that sort of language right away, very next paragraph at the beginning of chapter 4. He's trying to unpack what he means, and he returned to the language of works in Romans 4, 4 to 5, and listen to what Paul has to say. Now, to the one who works, wages are not reckoned as a gift, but as something due. But to the one who without works trusts him who justifies the ungodly, such faith is reckoned as righteousness. So works for Paul are a matter of wages, of something due. And God's grace, says Paul, does not operate on those terms. I mean, it's not that Paul's fighting against works righteousness. I mean, no one in Pauline study thinks it anymore. But since Paul sees salvation in Christ and not the law of Moses, we have to ask, what then is left of Moses' law? It becomes a mere empty set of demands with no saving power of itself. And that means if you take the path of Moses' law for your salvation, you are left with a bare, empty system of human achievement without God's promise and quite apart from God's grace. So if I could summarize the point, it's not so much that Paul's opposing works righteousness as is that without Christ's saving work, that's effectively what the law on its own becomes. It becomes a system of empty human works, nothing more. So even the Reformers didn't get their first century Judaism exactly right. The Reformation doctrinal emphasis against works would still stand.
0: So this is where I have a few questions of my own, Dr. Das. What does the new perspective on Paul, as popularized by N.T. Wright, what does it believe the law was for Old Testament Israel? Simply kind of a signpost to the rest of the world that this is where God was going to, gather all people together at some point? What was the law for them? With 1 minute before we take a break.
4: Well, I mean, you have to distinguish between the law, which for N.T. Wright is God's means of focusing the problem of sin on a particular ethnic people, from, let's say, this phrase, works of the law. Works of the law, which is something different, which would refer to those aspects of the law that distinguish the Jews from others, like circumcision, Sabbath, and food laws. And so Wright and others in a new perspective make that a focal point. And they say that if you really want to understand works of the law as having nothing to do with the law, so if it really circumcision, Sabbath, and these boundary markers that make you a Jew or not a Jew, you know, you have to go look at, let's say, a Qumran document, like 4QMMT from the Qumran scrolls, and they argue that there it always means circumcision. And yet, the funny thing, and very briefly, when I turn to the 4QMMT, what I find interesting is that when that document talks about works, one passage is crucial. It talks about, in terms of works, David's immorality with respect to Bathsheba. It has nothing to do with circumcision, Sabbath, or Jewish food laws. It's David's moral failure. So even in 4QMMT in the Dead Sea Scrolls, works of the law still comes down to also, not either or, also moral failure.
0: Dr. Andrew Das is our guest. We'll have him for another 10 minutes on the other side of this break on this Monday afternoon, October the 4th. We're talking about the new perspective on Paul as popularized by Bishop N.T. Wright. Stay tuned.

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1: Welcome back to Issues Etc. I'm Todd Wilkin. If you're like me, you sit in church on Sunday morning. I was doing it just yesterday, and I was thinking to myself, wow, I wish more people knew the kind of preacher we have at this church. I wish more people knew what the worship is like in the congregation where I attend. If you're like me and you sit there and you hear good law, gospel preaching, you see the church practice the way that it has been handed down to us from centuries of faithful Christians, and you say, I want more people to know about my congregation, what's being preached here, and to hear the message of Christ and Him crucified for the whole world. Great way to tell other people about your congregation and get the word out. The Issues Etc. 300. 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It is October, and the budget's going to kick off maybe in January. Planning needs to be done now. Take this one-page flyer in, explain what the Issues Etc. 300 is, and ask your congregation to join. issuesetc.org, click support. There's the one-page flyer. Dr. Doss, let's talk, if we could, a little bit about what remains, kind of the loose strings, if you will, that you mentioned before. It's almost as though Jesus' incarnation, His substitution for Israel, I'm speaking here in the language of the New Perspective, His taking the playing the role of Israel at the cross is a stopgap measure. That's a term you used before. What of Israel today, according to the advocates of the New Perspective on Paul?
5: Well, you know, that's a good question. For Tom Wright, you know, he has a reading of that in Paul that's actually more amenable to the Reformation tradition than not. What he would say is that, you know, where Israel failed, and I have to digress, you know, part of Israel's failure is that they, you know, they fell under sin, God cursed them with exile, and so this is, again, part of this overarching story. And I want to caution your hearers that you know, you always have to check not just Tom Wright against the scriptures, but you also have to do a little digging and check him against Second Temple Judaism, you know, the Judaism of Jesus' day. You know, this notion that Israel's still in exile is much more multifaceted than Bishop Wright lets on. But then what he argues then is that because Israel has failed and has been reduced to one in their Messiah Jesus, what Wright would argue then is that all the world, Jews, Gentiles, everyone included, everyone becomes a member of God, the new people of God. In fact, Wright has as his series, the title of his landmark series in New Testament is called The New Testament and the People of God. And what he's arguing is that we are all, when we have faith in Christ, we are now included, whether we are Jew or Gentile, in a reconstituted people of God, a people of God that has been reconstituted in the Messiah Jesus. This is Wright's thesis, and there's a great deal of truth to this. When you read the pages of the New Testament, you know, we will find Paul over and over again. We'll talk about his audiences, which consisted largely of Gentiles, as being now the people of God with the rights and privileges of ethnic Israel now granted to them.
1: As you said, there we say that's a fantastic thing, especially if you set it against kind of American dispensationalism. But where would you caution us to tread lightly when it comes to the new perspective on Paul with that view of Israel?
5: Well, you know, I was mentioning earlier about the exile. I mentioned how it's multifaceted. I mean, you know, all these things, you know, there are many claims that will probably be very new for your hearers in the new perspective on Paul. And you're right, much of this discussion takes place in ivory towers among academics. But the real question is, are we getting the story right? And so, you know, we, insofar as we're able, we always have to test that story as much as we can. And you know, many people won't have access to this, but, you know, is Israel really in some sort of monolithic exile, as Wright will say in his books? And few people have the ability to check that. But, you know, there is a great deal of diversity here. I mean, when you read, let's say, a document like Second Maccabees, which many of your listeners will have access if they have a Bible with the Apocrypha in it. In Second Maccabees, it does talk about Israel in exile, but it also talks about Israel's return from exile. So there's a sense that the exile is not ongoing, as Wright would argue, but that it did come to a conclusion when they reentered the land. Or Josephus will talk about several exiles. You know, many convenient editions of Josephus are available. Or if you can get the Dead Sea Scrolls from a Christian bookstore and you read through, let's say, what's called the Damascus document, there's a sense that the curse of the exile already ended with their community's formation. So you know, when we talk about this overarching story of Scripture, we just have to test it at every point against the Scripture. Because, as Wright tells us, we have to let the Scriptures be our source of authority, and we have to check things.
1: Here's my biggest question so far when it comes to the new perspective on Paul, and I want to check it against your understanding of this so that I'm not mischaracterizing it. It almost sounded in the course of my conversation with Bishop Wright some time ago, and we talked for the better part of 50 minutes. It almost sounded as though he was saying, well, God's ultimate goal is to set creation to rights, as he says. That's his term. And I'd like you to explain that for us.
5: Well,
1: and that man kind of goes along for the ride. The reason he saves man is because he's already in the business of saving creation. So, you know, man's part of creation. Man kind of goes along for the ride. Am I being too harsh?
5: No, you're absolutely right. And to understand what Bishop Wright is saying at this point, you have to understand in the study of Paul, there's a widespread recognition that Paul is what we call in the academy an apocalyptic thinker. You know, in the Bible we have Revelation, it's an apocalypse, or the book of Daniel, it's an apocalypse. We're not saying that Paul's writing an apocalypse, but he shares that apocalyptic worldview. And in that apocalyptic worldview, there is what you'd say in Galatians 1:4 is a present evil age, but then by the end of the letter we hear about a new creation, which is everything, a new creation, that one world is passing away, and then a new world is arriving in Christ and His Spirit. And what Bishop Wright is stressing for us is that when Paul speaks of a new world arriving in Christ and his Spirit, we should take that at face value. And so you'll read in the passages like Romans 8 how all creation is longing for this, you know, this revealing of the children of God. And so, yes, that God's plan of redemption for the whole world includes a plan for creation. Now some of where Wright will talk about the need for a social consciousness, a need to be caretakers of the environment, and certainly there's some truth in that. But when is this going to take place, is this new creation? And we're still waiting. There's a now and not yet. The now is that by faith, you know, the children of God are in this world, but we're still waiting for God at the end of time to intervene at the last day and to bring about a recreation of the heavens and the earth. And so we will have a physical resurrection, and there will be this new heavens and the earth in which we'll dwell. And Wright really wants us to remind us of something that we've often forgotten in our Reformation tradition.
1: Dr. Duss, tomorrow we're going to pick this up and talk with you again about the new perspective on Paul. We'll deal with a couple additional sound bites from Bishop Wright and subjects that he raises there. What's in store for us in tomorrow's conversation? About a minute.
5: Well, you know, we've been talking about the law side of things, Moses' law, and the failure of not just of Israel, but the whole world to observe God's law, God's solution for not just Israel, but the whole world in Christ, that we're all included and caught up in God's saving activity in Christ. It's not a stopgap. It's God's original plan from the beginning. But we haven't really addressed perhaps the most difficult problem of all for the Reformation tradition. Bishop Wright tells us that when we affirm that the Scriptures say that there is an imputed righteousness, an alien righteousness of God that has become ours in Christ, Bishop Wright tells us that we have gotten that part of the Reformation absolutely wrong, that there is no imputed righteousness, that there is a righteousness that's actually ours. And so it's a completely different reading, and it's going to lead him to talk about a future justification as opposed to a present justification where works are involved. So there are some very heady issues that he raises for us, but there are also issues of the Scripture, and so we do want to get those right.
1: Dr. Andrew Duss is professor of religious studies at Elmhurst College. He's author of the books Solving the Romans Debate, Paul and the Jews, and Paul, the Law and the Covenant, and he'll join us tomorrow to wrap up our conversation on the new perspective on Paul. Dr. Duss, thank you very much. Look forward to tomorrow.
5: Thank you for having me.
1: These are huge questions being raised here, and the fact that men of considerable brain power, far more powerful than mine, are raising them, should alone require from us some kind of a response. You got to understand what they're saying first before you can respond. And part of the problem that we've faced with the new perspective on Paul is that it's difficult to understand what the new perspective is. A lot of new language, a lot of language that's being kind of redefined for us. When Paul says that there is none righteous and that all are condemned under God's law, whether they be Jews who have the law written or Gentiles who have the law written in our hearts apart from special revelation. And finally, that with the law, all mouths are stopped and everyone held accountable to God. And when he goes on to say almost immediately that there is now a righteousness of God that has been revealed apart from the law, although the law and the prophets testify to it, is he simply saying that we are sinners in need of the perfect righteousness of Christ and that God imputes it to us by the gift of faith? Yes. Despite all the new perspectives, despite all the scholarship, that is what St. Paul is still saying. I'm Todd Wilkin. Talk with you again tomorrow. Thanks for listening to Issues Etc.
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6: If I could, I'd just like to challenge any Lutheran pastors that are listening to consider becoming one of the congregations that supports Issues Etc. 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
7: I, Elena Kagan, do solemnly swear that I will administer justice without respect to persons. So help me God.
8: God is punishing these soldiers, punishing their parents, really. And the parents ought to be very thankful for me to tell them this.
9: It's one thing to assume the role of God and to call down judgment on others. To do it at a time of bereavement of our fallen heroes in uniform is just despicable beyond description.
10: You don't reform the sinful flesh, you put it to death. That's what the Bible says. It's not a matter of making him better. It's a matter of making him dead so that he doesn't kill you.
11: I jokingly called this the Issues Etc. Revolution, the near complete sweeping out of the old guard that emphasized church growth practices down the line.
1: Well, we spent yesterday at least beginning an examination and a response to the so-called new perspective on Paul. And, well, it is a different perspective than the one that the church has historically confessed, especially the Reformation wing of the church. The law, not so much a moral indictment of all mankind, but a special mark for the for ethnic Israel in the Old Testament to kind of keep them on track until God could gather together all the sin of the world into one place and deal with it in one place. That's part of the new perspective on Paul. Also, when Paul speaks of the righteousness of God, he's not so much, according to the new perspective, speaking about God's personal righteousness, which is then imputed to us through Jesus Christ by faith, but God's covenant faithfulness. It's really more about a plan to redeem all of creation. Man kind of goes along for the ride. That's part of the new perspective on Paul. Greetings and welcome to Issues Etc. I'm Todd Wilkin. Thanks for tuning us in. It's Tuesday afternoon, the 5th of October. Our call-in number for the next hour as we continue our conversation on the new perspective on Paul and get into, well, how is this righteousness made ours, or even is it even made ours? Do we have Christ's righteousness imputed to us? And what the new perspective on Paul puts forward as two justifications, 1-877-623-MYIE, 877-623-6943. We have an in-studio email address. We get it here in real time, talkback at issuesetc.org, or send us a tweet at issuesetc. Joining us to continue our response to the new perspective on Paul, Dr. Andrew Doss, professor of religious studies at Elmhurst College, author of the books Solving the Romans Debate, Paul and the Jews, and Paul, the Law and the Covenant. Dr. Doss, welcome back.
12: It's great to be with you again, Todd. Thank you.
1: When we kind of read the Bible, especially St. Paul, and formulated this thing called imputed righteousness, what, according to the text that we examine here, are we saying when we talk about God imputing Christ's righteousness to us through faith?
12: Well, we're talking about a foreign righteousness, a righteousness that is not our own, that is Christ, that God then imputes or reckons to us. It's not our own, but then it covers us at the last day. And so this is what's at stake in this discussion today. Is there really an alien or foreign righteousness that God then covers us with?
1: We spoke to Bishop N.T. Wright, one of the purveyors of the new perspective on Paul, some time back, and I asked him whether or not the concept of imputed righteousness was native to Paul's thinking.
13: That concept is foreign to Paul. Just as the medieval Catholic doctrine of transubstantiation was the right answer to the wrong question, in the same way, If you say, are we regarded by God as being in Christ and therefore as his beloved children, irrespective of the fact that we've sinned, etc., etc., I want to say yes, absolutely. But then if you say, does this happen because Jesus has perfect righteousness which is imputed to us, I say, look, I'm sorry, no, Paul does not say that. Now, I know that there are two well-known passages, 1 Corinthians 1:31 and 2 Corinthians 5:21, which are commonly taken to affirm what I have just denied, and all I can say is go read the book and you'll see how the exegesis of those passages actually works. And I've done the detailed homework on that. I know not everyone will be convinced by it, but then that's just the way the thing goes. I understand how that framework works. It is not what Paul says. I would prefer to go with what Paul says rather than with what a tradition has said, using bits of what Paul says to construct a framework to invite people within.
1: What's your initial response here, Dr. Das, to N.T. Wright's position staked out there on imputed righteousness?
12: Well, in that clip, like so much of Wright's thinking, I think there are elements of truth in his position. What he's saying here is not new to him. Several years ago, the evangelical biblical scholar Robert Gundry wrote a very influential essay, and he observed how Paul stresses Christ's death to the point of ignoring Christ's righteous, obedient life. But even more, Gundry noted that the sins of individuals do get imputed to Christ, as we'll see in a passage like 2 Corinthians 5:21, but that Christ's righteousness is never said to be imputed to sinners. So it's a one-way imputation, our sins to Christ, but not Christ's righteousness to us. And then Gundry pointed out over and over again Paul talks about faith being counted for our righteousness. Now, none of this is to allow a Pelagian sort of free will self-salvation to come into play. Gundry stressed that the faith which is counted for our righteousness is itself a creation of God, and Tom Wright finds himself in agreement with that.
1: Now, we heard him mention 2 Corinthians 5:21. What is the passage that he's talking about there, and does it, he says, well, there are some who read it to mean imputed righteousness, but it certainly isn't that. What's the passage, and how ought we read it, Dr. Dodd?
12: Well, that's right. I mean, there are some the real cruxes this discussion are in the exact passages that Wright himself is identifying, and it's a good question. I mean, what about a passage he identifies in 2 Corinthians 5:21? Now, unfortunately, in the clip, he refers his listeners to the book. Now, he does address this passage in his book on justification by that title, and what he argues, to summarize it briefly, and to be fair, is that these chapters of 2 Corinthians are absorbed with Paul's own apostolic ministry. So what Paul was doing was he was putting together twofold statements all through chapter 5 of 2 Corinthians. The first part of these statements would praise God's saving work, and then the second part would highlight Paul's own apostolic ministry in proclaiming that message. So in 2 Corinthians 5:15, to get a running start to our verse, in 2 Corinthians 5:15, Christ died for all is the first part, and then we live in him is the second part. You have God's work, and then you have Paul's own apostolic response. In 2 Corinthians 5:18, God reconciled us to himself in Christ, the first part applies to everyone, and then we live for him is the second part, and that would be Paul's and his companions' apostolic response. Or in 5:19, God reconciled the world, and then God gave us, the apostles, the ministry of reconciliation. So Tom Wright would argue that in 5:21, this crucial verse, God made him sin is God's saving work, and then that we might become the righteousness of God is apostolic ministry that's taking God's saving work to the nations. Paul's talking about how he embodies his gospel message. And there's much value to Wright's analysis. I mean, no one can deny that Paul speaks a great deal in these verses about his apostolic ministry. But there are problems with the analysis. First, Wright thinks that the we often refers to Paul and his apostolic co-workers in these verses. But at times, that doesn't make a lot of sense. So in 5:18, for instance, Paul begins by saying, God reconciled us to himself through Christ, and that's surely not Paul and his apostolic co-workers. even the second part, maybe when Paul adds, God gave us the ministry of reconciliation. But we end up lurching wildly within a single verse from us referring to all humanity to us as the apostles. And that may be. But we have to let the context of these verses govern that question about the pronouns. You see, in 2 Corinthians 5:21, Paul is using first-person pronouns for all believers. For our sake, he made him to be sin who knew no sin. So is Paul now switching within the very same verse to just the apostles with the words that in him we might become the righteousness of God? Again, it's a pretty abrupt switch that doesn't seem likely. This is about God's saving work. But second, there's a neat parallelism in this verse that Wright's not addressing. We have two different statements in 2 Corinthians 5:21, and in both of them, we have two parties and a sort of handing over, or we'd call it an imputation from the one to the other. So God made him who knew no sin to be sin, even as we become the righteousness of God. Now the lines are parallel. They interpret each other. Even as sin is imputed to Christ, so also God's righteousness becomes or is the believer's. This is not our own righteousness. I mean, even as a sin imputed to Christ was not his sin. And yet, an alien righteousness is imputed to us, even as sin is imputed to Christ.
1: Okay, the other passage that I think Bishop Wright mentioned was 2 Corinthians 1:30. Again, he said, not really evidence in Paul for the idea of imputed righteousness. We've got about 40 seconds here before we take a break. Get started on a response.
12: Well, let me get started. And that's right. Wright does mention that verse, 1 Corinthians 1:30. And again, he refers his listeners to his book, unfortunately. 1 Corinthians 1:30 reads, God is the source of your life in Christ Jesus, who became for us wisdom from God and righteousness and sanctification and redemption. What Wright basically argues here, and we can come back to this in a second, what he argues is that even as wisdom, redemption, and sanctification are not imputed to believers, neither is righteousness something that's imputed. And I think this misses the point of the passage, and we'll probably want to return to it in just a second.
1: All right. We certainly do, because those are two passages, 2 Corinthians 5:21, 2 Corinthians 1:30, that are classical biblical definitions and proofs of imputed righteousness, that Christ's perfect righteousness is reckoned to us for Christ's sake through faith. We'll be right back.

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4: 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Dr. Andrew Doss is our guest. I'm Todd Wilkin. We're continuing our response to the new perspective on Paul, our foil, if you will, recent comments made by Bishop N.T. Wright in a conversation with him on his articulation of the new perspective on Paul. We're right in the middle of 2 Corinthians, the fifth and now the first chapter, two classic verses for showing that Christ's perfect righteousness is imputed to us by faith. For Christ's sake. That's how the Reformation read these passages. All right, you said that that Wright is arguing on the basis of 2 Corinthians 1:30, God is the source of your life in Jesus Christ, who became for us wisdom from God and righteousness and sanctification and redemption, that this is not teaching the imputation of Christ's perfect righteousness to us sinners. Pick up where you left off.
5: Well, I mean, that's right. I mean, even Wright would argue, even as redemption and sanctification and wisdom are not imputed, neither would righteousness be imputed in 1 Corinthians 1:30. And I think that just kind of Wright's reasoning misses something here. For Paul, we don't possess this wisdom, God's wisdom, or his sanctification or redemption of ourselves. They stand outside of us as accomplished events. So when we are in Christ Jesus, as Paul puts it, I mean, we really do possess a completed, a full sanctification, even as we're striving daily in our sanctified lives. I mean, there is a sense in which our completed sanctification is already ours now in Christ, and at the same time, a sense in which it's not yet fully ours as we continue our battle against sin. This particular passage in 1 Corinthians 1:30 is stressing the completed gifts that are already ours now. So what this means is that we're battling sin from the perspective of our victory in Christ. So yes, even as righteousness is something imputed to us, so also is the accomplished event of our sanctification and the wisdom that's from God.
4: Now, the two passages that we looked at, 2 Corinthians 5 and then 2 Corinthians 1, are the obvious candidates. Are there other passages in Paul that could help us, especially by way of a response to the new perspective?
5: Well, that's right. I mean, 2 Corinthians 5, 1 Corinthians 1, these aren't our only passages. I mean, if you look at the fullness, and we can be very brief here, the fullness of Paul's witness. I mean, Wright, I don't think, gives adequate attention to that passage in Romans 4, 4 to 5 that we talked about yesterday, because in that passage you hear about how Abraham and David were reckoned righteous, not on the basis of works, but by faith in God who justifies the ungodly. So David in Romans 4:7 then is an individual whose iniquities were forgiven, against whom God did not reckon sin. A righteousness is granted to him as a sinful individual that is clearly alien and imputed. And it's not just in Romans 4. I mean, you barely turn the pages, and in chapter 5, we have all people in Adam.

0: verdict, this work that is for the whole world, that by faith we're appropriating for ourselves. So Paul may not speak in terms of Christ's own righteousness being imputed to the believer. I mean, Gundry and Wright are correct about the language there. But that doesn't mean that Paul does not view God's righteousness as alien to the believer, imputed to the believer, by a faith which unites the believer to Christ. And again, this is not unique to Paul either. I mean, the psalmist writes, the faithful Israelite in Psalm 24:5, he'll receive blessing from the Lord, righteousness from the God of his salvation. And Paul will reflect that in Philippians 3:9 when he talks about the righteousness from God that God communicates to the believer.
1: One real quick question on that, Dr. Doss. We heard Bishop N.T. Wright say that these passages don't teach an imputed righteousness, especially with regard to Romans chapter 4. Abraham believed God, it was reckoned to him as righteousness. How does he read that passage? What does he say that is saying, if not an imputed righteousness from Christ to Abraham?
0: Well, I mean, Wright really gets caught up in that new perspective view that Romans 4, 4-5 is not talking about some sort of alien righteousness, but is talking about really the inclusion of the non-Jew. I mean, the ungodly and the sinner really becomes the non-Jew who gets included into the heritage of Israel. And so, I mean, these verses become sort of a test case where you almost have to Romans 4, 4-5, kind of force-fit them, because they talk so clearly about it's not on the basis of wages or on works, but on the basis of faith and something that's alien to us. They're really verses that stick out as tremendously difficult for this new perspective, Romans 4, 4-5.
1: Now, this next cut is rather lengthy, and I should tell our listeners that for the sake of time and for clarity and fairly representing Bishop Wright's position here, we have taken responses together and tried to fairly represent what he had to say. The original conversation was almost 50 minutes long, and he had an awful lot to say, so we indulge your patience there. We finally talked with Bishop Wright about what he calls, in essence, two justifications.
2: There are two moments in Paul's doctrine of justification. In Romans 2, Paul talks about the future justification. That is the day of judgment when the secrets of all hearts will be disclosed. Romans 2, 1-16, 2 Corinthians 5:10. There's a passage in Romans 14 that goes that way. There's other passages in Paul where he's talking about the future day when the whole of our lives will be revealed, and then God will declare, "Here are my people," and it will be obvious that what God has said is true. Now, what then happens in Romans 3? Paul says God brings that future verdict forward into the present time, so that when somebody believes in Jesus Christ crucified and risen for them, at that moment, that person is assured that they are a genuine part of God's family, that their sins are forgiven, that God has declared that they are in the right. And at that point, Luther is quite right. A person is declared to be in the right in the present time on the basis of that faith and absolutely nothing else. To that extent, Luther was right to say alone in Romans 3:28, but the problem is that the Lutheran tradition, at least, has not sufficiently worked through how that relates to the future justification, which Paul insists will take account of the entirety of the life led.
1: So is there one or two justifications?
2: There are two: the present justification, which anticipates the future justification, and that those two agree, but the way that they agree cannot be glimpsed by putting them into the artificially narrow box of so much subsequent dogmatics. I suspect, actually, if Luther and Calvin were here, they would say, of course, go and read what I said in this sermon or that commentary or whatever. It's so much later, 19th and 20th century Protestant dogmatics and preaching that has shrunk it down into a kind of easy believism. Tick this box, say that you believe in Jesus as your Savior, and then you're justified, and then you're saved, and that's all you need to know.
1: Can we say, by faith alone, of the future justification, the final day?
2: Paul does not say it in that sense, and wouldn't say it. As many, many Reformed theologians have themselves said, we are justified by faith alone, but the faith that justifies is never alone. And Paul himself says in Galatians 5, neither circumcision nor uncircumcision matters. What matters is, and Paul's

0: phrase in Greek is pistis di agapes energumene, which is usually translated as faith working through love. And so many in the Reformation tradition have been anxious about listening to Paul at that point because they say, oh dear, we're smuggling in love, that sounds semi-Pelagian. But look, I'm sorry, this is Paul speaking, not Tom Wright. Faith working through love. And likewise in Ephesians 2, 8 to 10, by grace you are saved through faith, that not of yourselves, it is the gift of God, not of works, lest anyone should boast. And then immediately Paul says, for we are his workmanship, created in Christ Jesus, for good works, which God prepared beforehand that we should walk in them. That's how it works.
1: By the way, folks, we have posted the entire interview with Bishop N.T. Wright on the New Perspective on Paul at our website, issuesetc.org. 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About a minute to begin a response to what the good bishop laid out there, Dr. Doss.
2: Well, I mean, Tom Wright's absolutely right that the Reformation tradition has tended to minimize this quantity of statements throughout Paul, indeed throughout the New Testament, that all people, including believers, will reap at the judgment what they sow. And he mentions throughout his interview a number of these texts and just refers them, but you know they're helpful to keep in mind. In Romans 2, 6-8, Paul writes, God will repay according to each one's deeds. To those who by patiently doing good seek for glory and honor and immortality, he will give eternal life. While those who are self-seeking and obey not the truth but wickedness, there will be wrath and fury. Paul says in Romans 14, we all stand before judgment seat of Christ, each one's accountable before God. Even in 2 Corinthians 5, one of Wright's favorite passages, we appear before the judgment seat of Christ that each one may receive recompense for what we've done in the body, good or bad. He could have gone on. Galatians 6, you sow to your flesh, you reap corruption from the flesh, sow to the Spirit, you reap eternal life from the Spirit. God is going to be impartial in his judgment, and it'll be according to each person's deeds. An element of truth here, and what Wright's pointing out, that should not be denied.
1: All right, when we come back, I guess the question is Bishop Wright correct that Paul is saying we will be, that is future justification, we will be saved at the final judgment by means of our works as Christians? It's a troublesome set of passages, and we need to struggle with them, we need to rightly interpret them, and we need to see if they fit with the justification by grace through faith for Christ's sake alone. Is Paul taking away with the left hand what he gives with the right when he talks about being justified as a free gift by grace through faith for Christ's sake alone, and then later a judgment that appears to be according to works? Maybe the prepositions are important here. And when we come back, Dr. Andrew Doss will walk us through them in these key passages. Is it one justification or two? We're looking at the New Perspective on Paul. Dr. Andrew Doss is our guest, professor of religious studies at Elmhurst College, author of the books Solving the Romans Debate, Paul and the Jews, and Paul, the Law and the Covenant. Our call-in number, 1-877-623-6943. Talk back at issuesetc.org or send us a tweet at issuesetc.

0: For Christ-centered, cross-focused worship and preaching, come to St. Matthew Lutheran Church in Bon Terre, Missouri. 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St. Matthew's is located in the town of Bon Terre, about a half hour south of St. Louis. 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
1: Do Lutherans just follow the teachings of Martin Luther? 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
3: A pro-life victory in South Carolina.
4: This is a special commentary from the Susan B. Anthony List, named for the suffragette who was proudly pro-life.
3: South Carolina recently became the 21st state to enact a 24-hour waiting period for abortions. The law requires that a woman considering an abortion be given a full day to review materials explaining the development of unborn babies and how abortions are performed. Governor Mark Sanford signed the bill at the Carolina Pregnancy Center in Spartanburg. He said, "It is our hope and expectation that this new law results in a substantial decrease in the number of abortions carried out in South Carolina. Currently, about 10% of the pregnancies in the state end in abortion."
4: This is Marjorie Dannenfelser, president of the Susan B. Anthony List, inviting you to join us in our battle for life. For more, go online to sba-list.org.
1: Welcome back to Issues Etc. I'm Todd Wilkin. I'm glad we slated a whole hour for this one because we are in some deep waters responding to the new perspective on Paul when it comes to one, justifications or two, and when it comes to how we are justified here in time and in the future. Dr. Andrew Doss is our guest. Dr. Doss, I thought at this point in my conversation with Bishop N.T. Wright, I was beginning to think I understood him, and then when we started talking about two justifications, and what I heard him saying, correct me if I'm wrong, was that here in time, the Christian, by faith in Jesus Christ, is justified, and it's by grace alone. The future justification will incorporate the whole picture, including all of the Christian life, but don't worry about that because God will see to it, kind of a thing. So I guess the question is Wright correct when he says, Paul says, we're going to be saved at the final judgment by means of our works as Christians?
5: Well, I mean, I think you really nailed his perspective there. Yeah, and I think we really do need to be very careful here and how we articulate this. Even as Paul himself is very careful in the prepositions he uses when he speaks, he speaks of being saved by faith, but of being judged according to works. He never says that we are saved by works. We are saved entirely by God's grace through faith, even if we are judged according to our works, that is, our life of obedience. And that's why Paul can say in Romans 2:13 that the doers of the law will be justified. See, as those justified on the basis of faith, we now participate in Christ and His Spirit, and by virtue of our being in Christ with the empowerment of His Spirit, we produce genuinely good works. We become doers of the law. So we may not be saved by works, but God remains, nevertheless, a truly just and righteous God. And none of this is to say that our lives of obedience were perfect. But, I mean, Paul's very clear that Christ's saving work covers our sins. He takes sin upon himself. I mean, that's what God did in 2 Corinthians 5:21, as we saw a little bit ago. It means that the only works that God sees at the judgment are the good works done in Christ. So we're saved entirely by faith. But in the judgment according to works, God will be rewarding the good and punishing the evil, as Paul himself says. And we recognize that that reward is itself an act of God's grace. Paul says in Philippians 2:12-13, work out your salvation with fear and trembling. It is God who is at work in you, enabling you both to will and to work for his good pleasure. So God is himself empowering and creating our willing and doing of good works, which in turn glorify him at the last day.
1: Okay, I guess what I wonder then is right when he says that there are two justifications, one present, one to come, final justification.
5: Yes, I mean, we really do need to get back to that crucial point, because what Wright's getting at is there are passages like Romans 2:16 where Paul talks about the day when God, through Jesus Christ, will judge the secret thoughts of all. Or in 1 Corinthians 4, verse 5, Paul says, "Do not pronounce judgment before the time, before the Lord comes, who will bring to light the things now hidden in darkness and will disclose the purposes of the heart." So Paul speaks of those things that are now hidden in this life that will be revealed in the judgment at the last day. But what's crucial to notice here in this language is that Paul never ever says that anyone justified in the present will not be acquitted at the final judgment. I mean, unless, of course, that person's deliberately turned their back on and rejected faith in Christ. I mean, the future justification is nothing more than a public manifestation of what has already taken place by faith in Christ. I mean, no Christian at the judgment needs to be frightened or apprehensive, because all our shortcomings and failures have been atoned for by Christ. We read that in Romans 3, or in 2 Corinthians 5:21, Christ who became sin on our behalf, or in Galatians 3:13, we were talking about yesterday, Christ who became a curse for us. And the point is that those who place their faith in Christ are at the same time united with Christ. They share in his spirit. Tom Wright's doing us a service by stressing Paul's own emphasis on our genuine participation, our oneness in Christ. The spirit whom we now enjoy in Christ leads and prompts a believer to live in a God-pleasing manner. So the forensic declaration, the imputation, is always accompanied by internal transformation and new life, a life of good works that vindicate God as a just and righteous judge. But we never for a moment think that we are somehow saved or justified by or through these works. We're saved and justified by faith alone. So to distinguish with Paul a present versus a future justification should not lead us to import into the back door some salvation by works that is clearly excluded at the front door. It's not the teaching of Scripture, and I think that would surely trouble the consciences of many of the faithful.
1: Well, here's the problem. As you have articulated it, obviously making a distinction between your position and that of the new perspective on Paul, I hear classic kind of Reformation theology emerging very clearly, highlighted in great, you know, very fine contrast. But Bishop Wright, to speak only for him, not for the other proponents of the new perspective, he excludes the imputation of Christ's righteousness. So does he end up doing what you just mentioned, importing works in the back door?
5: Well, you have to understand that Wright's position on this reflects an emphasis in his overall thought that comes through a little bit in the clips that you were playing just a second ago. Wright really emphasizes our union with Christ, our being united with him. There are these two threads in the New Testament. One is this forensic strand where God has done something for us in Christ, and then there's this element in which we are participating in these new realities in Christ and his Spirit. And what's happened is that there has been, I think, perhaps an overstress on our participation in Christ, and so that it in some ways, I mean, I think and unintentionally, overshadows the forensic declaration and the genuine imputation of something that is alien to us. The New Testament's not teaching one or the other. The New Testament's actually teaching both, and we have to reclaim that with you know, nice passages like 2 Corinthians 5:21 or others. That's where we really need to go to these clear passages for this imputation of an alien righteousness.
1: Dr. Duss, our listeners have questions. Here's a question left on the Issues Etc. comment line about the new perspective on Paul.
6: This is Herman, and it is October 5th. After listening to the presentation by Dr. Andrew Duss on the new perspectives on Paul put forth by N.T. Wright, I might venture to ask Dr. Duss, in N.T. Wright's chain of thought, are we going back from the the emphasis of the Reformation to the doctrine of justification in Christ's atonement and righteousness alone? Are we going back into a mix of works righteousness and purgatory after death to be purified by punishment to get into heaven? Or what mix of work righteousness then prevails prior to that? And where does it go? Does it go over into Eastern Orthodoxy or somewhere else? This would be a very interesting implication where right would take Christianity into a kind of an Arminian Pelagian posture, it would seem. Thinking it over and bringing that up. Thank you very much.
1: Your response to Herman's question there, Dr. Doss.
5: Well, it's a good question, and I think it allows us to have a better clarity about Bishop Wright's position. You know, he would be the staunchest opponent of a Pelagianism, and he mentions it several times in his interview. What he would argue, though, is that we may be judged at the last day and justified on the basis of our works at that point, but he would argue that these are works that stemmed entirely from our being in Christ and His Spirit by faith. And so God has, Wright would argue that God has created us. He's called us to faith. This was not something of our own doing. He's created this faith in us that has as its object Christ, and that now we are in Christ, and since we're in Christ, you know, then we produce these works with Christ's power that then are also vindicating God. So there's not a Pelagianism here, but there is a greater stress on works at the final judgment than you see in the Reformation, and for some people that can be a little frightening, I would think.
1: I'm wondering if there's an appeal to this new perspective, Dr. Doss, and other than the one that you have highlighted here, which is, yes, if we take Bishop Wright and the other proponents of the new perspective with a grain of salt and understand, they may be actually pointing us to some certain places where we haven't paid close enough attention to what Paul's saying, or maybe we've glossed over Paul a little bit. But there is an appeal beyond that to say, look, maybe the Reformation got it wrong. Does Wright actually, in your study of him, you're listening to him, does he actually come out and say it so plainly that Luther and the others in the Reformation got it wrong when it came to forensic justification?
5: Well, I mean, that's a really good question. I mean, Bishop Wright talks about, I mean, there are a variety of views on justification, and he wants to sharply distinguish the Bible's own view from that of the Reformers or even the Roman Catholics. And he says there are a lot of perspectives out there that we're hearing, and not just on justification. You could see this on any particular tradition. In our case, it's the Reformation tradition. But these are traditions of interpretation that may seem clear to us from the standpoint which we're located, the church we attend, the people with whom we've been exposed. And what Bishop Wright wants to do is, I guess, be more aware of our heritage and our traditions and to try to consciously get behind what he sees as the later traditions of interpretation, Reformation traditions, with which we've been exposed, to reading the scriptures afresh on their own terms with first century ears. And he's really trying to call for each generation to reclaim afresh that message of the first century scriptures.
1: Dr. Andrew Doss is our guest. We'll have 10 more minutes with him on the new perspective on Paul right after this and your questions.

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0: Thanks to the following congregations for standing with us by joining the Issues Etc. 300. Grace Lutheran, Tulsa, Oklahoma. Heritage Lutheran, Valparaiso, Indiana. Mount Olive Lutheran, Duluth, Minnesota. Our Savior's Lutheran, Windham, Minnesota. St. John's Lutheran, Algoma, Wisconsin. Our Savior Lutheran, Ridgecrest, California. St. Mary's Lutheran, Des Moines, Iowa. St. John Lutheran, Yuma, Colorado. Christ Lutheran, Kansas City, Missouri, and Redeemer Lutheran, Lincoln, Nebraska. 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Welcome back to Issues Etc., talking about the new perspective on Paul. Well, the old perspective is well represented in our Issues Etc. book of the month for October, since it is Reformation month. Usually October is designated that. Our book of the month is Lutheranism 101. It's brand new from Concordia Publishing House. You've seen those books out there on the shelves, and meaning no insult to anyone whatsoever, but you've seen the books on the shelves, Auto Repair for Dummies or Computers for Dummies. I think that's what they're kind of attempting to do here, and that is, not that we're dummies, but to say, look, we need a clear and basic and nuts and bolts explanation of what it means to make the good Lutheran confession. And they've done so in Lutheranism 101. Find out more about this book at our website, issuesetc.org, or call Concordia Publishing House, order Lutheranism 101, 1-800-325-3040, 1-800-325-3040. Dr. Andrew Doss is our guest. Dr. Doss, pick up where you left off. You were responding to my question about whether or not Bishop Wright would declare the Reformers wrong on forensic justification.
3: Well, I mean, yes. I mean, he basically said as much. I mean, he pointed out that there's no sense in the Scripture of this imputation of Christ's righteousness to us, as the Reformers would argue. But it's an even more profound point. He really does want to distinguish the Reformation traditions as later traditions. And once it prioritizes, he says we have to look at the Scriptures, he would argue. And there's some value to this comment. We have to read the Scriptures not through 16th century lenses, but through genuinely first-century lenses. And we want to let the Scriptures speak on their own terms, and we want them to then affirm or deny the Reformation tradition as an honest witness. So every generation has to reclaim that message of the first-century Scriptures afresh for itself.
0: Is the Bible, one of the things that I asked, and I didn't mean it as any kind of insult to Bishop Wright, but I asked him, do you have to hold a Ph.D.? In biblical languages or in historical theology to understand the new perspective. And he said, no, the church just needs to, you know, cut away some of these later traditions, as you just said. I'm wondering, is the Bible clear on this? Is Paul clear on this?
3: Yeah, I think what Bishop Wright would argue at this point, he's argued, is that clarity is a matter of tradition, that the traditions you're in influence how you hear the Scriptures. And there's some truth to that. And I think we all know people coming from different traditions than our own who are convinced that biblical views that are not actually biblical are just happen to be correct. And so there is a sense that we always have to distance ourselves and ask ourselves. We have to bracket our confessions, our personal confession. We have to hold that to a side for a second, and we always have to re-engage those Scriptures afresh. And that's Bishop Wright's challenge to us, and I think it's a challenge we should take seriously. But where I think we would differ with him is that these traditions are of greater viability than he has let on.
0: This one comes from James in Canada. He says, thanks for the extra show with N.T. Wright. Throughout the interview, I kept wondering how the active obedience of Christ fit into the theological framework of Bishop Wright. I wonder how he would deal with passages like Galatians 3, 10 through 12, 4, 4 through 5, Romans 5, 12 through 21, and especially verse 19, he says. According to N.T. Wright, St. Paul never wrote verse 19 in Romans 5. Perhaps I should perform an exegetical study on Romans 5:19 using the Magisterium of Reason, he asks. James in Canada, thank you very much for your question and comment. What is your response, Dr. Doss?
3: Well, Pastor Vosper, his description, I think, might fit better Robert Gundry, whom I referred to earlier, who agrees with Wright that God's righteousness is not imputed to us. And in Gundry's work, he really downplays Christ's act of obedience. But on this point, Wright does not follow Gundry. Wright does affirm Christ's act of obedience as central in his thinking, and including Romans 5:19. He speaks, and we were talking more about this yesterday. He speaks of this notion. It's this notion of Israel being reduced to the Messiah Jesus, and where Israel was disobedient in its story, and where Israel finds itself in exile, the Messiah Jesus is obedient and faithful where Israel was not. And so he does speak of this obedience of Christ, and he would turn to passages like Romans 5:19. So we have a difference between those two thinkers at that point. But Wright does have problems in Romans 5:19, in my opinion, with this notion of Christ's obedience, as Paul puts it, Christ's obedience abounding all the more than Adam's sin, which, you know, likewise affects everyone. You know, for Wright, we enjoy Christ's obedience by being in him by faith. But for Paul, there really is a sense in which the entire world benefits from Christ's obedience. It's an objective fact which we then subsequently enjoy personally by faith. But that objective sense of our being right with God, if you will, in Christ's work, irrespective of faith, gets lost, I think, at times in Wright's thought.
0: Why do you think the new perspective on Paul has found traction, sometimes among our ilk, that would be Lutherans, and sometimes among the other great stream of the Reformation, among Calvinists?
3: Well, there were certain emphases in the Reformation tradition there are always certain scriptures that will figure prominently in certain traditions. And what modern biblical scholars like N.T. Wright are getting at is that there's a greater richness to the biblical tradition. I mean, it's not just about our being declared righteous in Christ. It's also about our being in Christ, our participating with Christ. And so here's a very robust element of Paul's thinking throughout his writings that sometimes gets downplayed in our thinking, or, you know, roles for the people of Israel, or have we gotten our Judaism right? That, you know, was Paul really combating works righteousness? Well, if not, you know, what was he combating? And so there really is an attempt on the part of modern scholars, at least in Pauline studies, to try to be honest with what Paul was about in the first century and on his own terms, and sometimes that may differ with the Reformation tradition. Some scholars will want to stress those differences more than others, but it's a discussion that we just have to have. We can't ignore that discussion. We have to listen to what Bishop Wright and others are saying in a new perspective, and we just have to test it with a reexamination of the Scriptures.
0: With that said, what is the basic danger of the new perspective on Paul, Dr. Doss?
3: Well, there's a real danger, and the danger is this. I mean, one of the things I see with students when they first come across a new perspective, and as most teachers will put it, I mean, they'll always put it in terms of here's the Reformation on the one end, the old perspective on Paul, the what's called the Lutheran perspective on Paul, usually. And then what will happen is that there's usually sort of a very negative spiel about how the Lutheran perspective is just not Paul's own. And so there's an attempt to distance the student from the Lutheran heritage and say that this is really a later tradition, it's not Paul's own, and then we bring up a new tradition. And so what happens is that then you have a radical rereading of Paul sometimes that creeps in, and people become alienated from the Reformation and from the Lutheran understanding of Paul. And I think that this is a real danger for people when they go to college or if they go on to further schooling. They're going to get if they take a class in Bible or Christianity, as we're wont to do as people who care about these sorts of things, they'll quickly be exposed to people who are representing this new perspective on Paul, and the danger is that they might abandon the comfort and assurance that we have in not just the Reformation view, but the Reformation view as it is reflecting the Scriptures' witness themselves.
0: Dr. Andrew Doss is professor of religious studies at Elmhurst College. He's author of the book Solving the Romans Debate, Paul and the Jews, and Paul, the Law, and the Covenant. He's also author of a forthcoming Concordia Commentary on Galatians, where I'm sure, Dr. Doss, you will deal in depth with many of the things we've been discussing. I want to thank you for your time, not only the time that you put in with us in this last two broadcast hours, but the considerable time and study that you put in with us in advance of that, preparing both yourself and me for this conversation.
3: Well, it's a pleasure to be with you today. Thank you for having me.
0: Folks, if you've enjoyed our two-part series on the new perspective on Paul, consider making a tax-deductible gift to support the worldwide outreach of Issues, etc. Any size gift is deeply appreciated. 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Tomorrow on the program, we'll talk with Terry Mattingly of Scripps Howard News Service about media coverage of the new Pew Forum survey on the religious knowledge of Americans. Then Thursday on Issues, Etc., we'll discuss in vitro fertilization. Dr. Jennifer Roback Morse will be our guest. I think Paul is clear here. I think Paul is abundantly clear, and he agrees with all the rest of Scripture. I think that's Paul's point when he writes to the Romans, and wherever else he writes of this, it really shows up all the time, everywhere, in all of his letters. I think his point is to first and foremost argue that he is not coming up with anything novel or new. Paul mined the Old Testament, as he ought to, the Scriptures of his day, for justification by grace through faith for Christ's sake alone. He finds it in the life and the work of Abraham. He finds it, of course, in Habakkuk. The ones who are just by faith shall live. And it is the heart and center of his theology. I think Paul is abundantly clear here. Has his teaching on justification been obscured from time to time? Absolutely. That's why, what do? We return to those Scriptures, to that Word, and find that we are justified by grace, through faith, for Christ's sake alone. I'm Todd Wilkin. Talk with you again tomorrow. Thanks for listening to Issues, Etc.
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0: A frequent guest on Issues, Etc., Aaron Wolf, died on Easter Sunday, April 21st, 2019. 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In his memory, we present This Issues Etc. Encore.
4: There are tens of millions of Christians who will not be silent, who will stand with the state of Israel today. That's the lesson of history, that those who stand with Israel will be remembered through all time. Those who are against Israel, written off to history. When we are united, all of those who care, those who love Israel, stand together, there is no one that can challenge us.
0: Well, that's Malcolm Hanlein. He's CEO of the Conference of Presidents of Major American Jewish Organizations, addressing Christians United for Israel Conference, which just ended yesterday in Washington, D.C. Christian Zionism is the, well, it's not only the term of politics, but also the term of theology for what is so popular among Americans. Think about it. It is the, I think it's fair to say, one of those third rail issues for any major league American politician. You could probably have differing views on Israel, but if you get above the state level, you are going to have to support Israel, at least voice some support for Israel politically, if not theologically, in order to operate in American politics. Why? I mean, I'm not trying to sound anti-Israel here. They may be a great ally. I don't know. I don't know enough about geopolitics, but why? Why is the pro-Israel stance pretty much the only stance tolerated in American politics? Even those who believe in a two-state solution or in supporting the Palestinians are not against Israel politically, for the most part. We're going to talk about Christian Zionism. Aaron Wolf will be our guest. We're coming to you live this Thursday afternoon. It's July the 23rd. Welcome to Issues Etc. I'm Todd Wilkin. Our call-in number for the next hour, 1-877-623-MYIE. 877-623-6943. Our in-studio email address, talkback at issuesetc.org. A little later in the hour, we'll talk to Terry Mattingly of Scripps Howard News Service about various subjects relating to religion in the news, megachurches, or called MIC churches, turning into MIC denominations. And we'll talk about the battles in the Episcopal Church USA and the United Methodist Church concerning homosexuality, in particular, homosexual ordination. Also, some rapprochement of an ecumenical nature between a very new church body, that is the new Anglican Church in North America, and one that at least has historical roots, very, very old, the Orthodox Church in America. All those things with Terry Mattingly a little bit later. 1-877-623-6943 or talk back at issuesetc.org. Aaron Wolf is associate editor of Chronicles, a magazine of American culture published in Rockford, Illinois. Aaron, welcome back to Issues Etc.
5: Sir, it is good to be back.
0: Well, I'm wondering, given your past, you might have to explain a bit of it, whether or not you might have been one in the past to attend a Americans United for Israel conference and be cheering on as one of the major leaders of political Judaism in the United States talked about Christian support for Israel.
5: Well, that is a mouthful. Now, you've aired all my dirty laundry and told about my dark secret there. Well, yes, I think it is true that the way I was brought up and the church I attended as a child, I would have been on that side because I was a fundamentalist Baptist a long time ago, and we were dispensationalists. We had this theological commitment to a particular reading of Scripture that claimed that if you believe the Bible is true, literally true, then you're going to take God at his word and you're going to accept that his promises to the Jewish people in the Old Testament are still valid, and that this translates into support for the modern state of Israel.
0: So what's wrong with that interpretation of Scripture?
5: Well, that is a complex question to answer because you have to talk some about what do we mean when we say support for the Jewish people versus support for the modern state of Israel. You have to talk about sort of the history of where this idea comes from in the church. But I think the most important thing when we say what's wrong with it is that it leads us away from seeing Christ and his saving work as the center of all Scripture, and not just the New Testament, and not just as some kind of plan B when the Jewish people rejected him as their Messiah, as their Savior, but rather the church has taught for centuries, for millennia, with more or less a unanimous voice, that these promises made to Israel really had their ultimate and spiritual fulfillment in Christ, and that we as believers are the children of Abraham, as St. Paul teaches in Galatians. So to embrace this turning back to the Jewish people as sort of a race and as a nation state, a geopolitical entity, and see that as at least one focal point of biblical prophecy today is sort of to make the same mistake that the Galatians made when St. Paul, you know, uses this word bewitched, you know, who has bewitched you so that you would turn back to the old law now that Christ has come. And so really the silver bullet that kind of blows this kind of thinking away is that teaching of St. Paul, especially in Galatians, where he talks about how those of us who are of faith are the sons of Abraham, and that is the way we are to understand those prophecies of the Old Testament.
0: So how would you define Christian Zionism?
5: Well, I was doing a little reading today, and I found a definition on from one of this Christian Zionist groups, and in essence, and it's interesting because this tells you a little something about how this group is evolving, because what they say is that a Christian Zionist or biblical Zionist, as they also like this term now, is simply a Christian who believes that that the Jewish people have a right to their homeland of Israel. And they base this now, and this is kind of a twist here, or a new emphasis among them, not on eschatology so much, not on end times prophecies, but on a reading of Genesis. And in other words, they're kind of downplaying the idea that comes out of what we talked about as dispensationalism, this way of viewing the end times that is, you know, 150 years old or so, that puts Israel at the center. They've shied away from that now, and they're just going to Genesis 12, where Abraham is told by God, "I will bless those who bless you, curse those who curse you, and in you all the families of the earth will be blessed." That's the emphasis, although they then turn around and say that, most Christian Zionists would agree that Israel's reemergence on the world scene in fulfillment of God's promises to her indicate that other biblically predicted events will follow. So they can't even really get out of the gate without adding, we still do sort of see this as a fulfillment of end times prophecy.
0: Okay, I got two questions. We heard early in our conversation here some rather enthusiastic reception of the Christian Zionist support for the nation state of Israel from American Jewish leaders. Are the Jewish Zionists, to distinguish from Christian Zionists, are they fully aware of the background theology that is informing Christian support for Israel?
5: They really, I think most of them are. Certainly the leadership is. And so, you know, on one hand, we got to say that when it comes to Israeli Jews, we're not talking about a nation of people who are, you know, Orthodox and in terms of Judaism and very seriously committed to a very conservative kind of Judaism, very secular country or nation today, But in terms of those who are Zionists and in the political realm, they are aware of the underlying theology of Christian Zionism, so much so that this is discussed. I mean, this is a point of debate as to, you know, how, to what extent do we allow these people to proselytize among us or to express their theological reasoning as to why they want us in this particular land. And the Christian Zionists, talking about John Hagee and the like, have been more than happy to assure them that they're not going to speak overtly about their faith, that they aren't going to attempt to proselytize them. Now, this itself is kind of a point of contention among some Christian Zionists, because a criticism can come in then and say, well, okay, do you folks not believe then that Jesus Christ is the only way to salvation? And most Christian Zionists would say, well, yes, he is. But there are some, like Hagee, who've sort of toyed with this idea that somehow faithful Jews get in despite not exactly becoming Christians.
0: All right, let's take a break. When we come back, we'll continue our conversation with Aaron Wolf of Chronicles Magazine about Christian Zionism. Our call-in number on this Thursday afternoon, July the 23rd, 1-877-623-6943, or talk back at issuesetc.org.

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1: 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Trinity Lutheran, Bridgeton, Missouri. Calvary Lutheran, Elgin, Illinois. Advent Lutheran, Zionsville, Indiana. Redeemer Lutheran, Fort Worth, Texas. Holy Cross Lutheran, Albany, Oregon. St. John's Lutheran, Evanston, Indiana. Mount Calvary Lutheran, San Antonio, Texas, Good Shepherd Lutheran, Boise, Idaho, Village Lutheran, Ladue, Missouri, Emmanuel Lutheran, Osceola, Iowa, St. Paul Lutheran, Clarinda, Iowa, Trinity 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I'm Todd Wilkin. 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And what we'll do is register your name for a drawing on the 28th of August, next month, the 28th of August, that Friday. 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We're talking about Christian Zionism. Aaron Wolf is our guest of Chronicles Magazine. Our call-in number, 1-877-623-6943, or talkback at issuesetc.org. Chris in Sterling Heights, Michigan is our guest. I'm sorry, on the phone. Hi, Chris.
2: Hi. I don't know if the guest is aware of this, but Arab Christians and religious Jews have been persecuted by the Israeli government, and it's been kept silent by the media, a lot of the media in the United States, because they don't want to put a black mark on Israel.
1: Thank you very much, Chris. Yep. Thank you for calling. Aaron, what do you know?
3: That is true, certainly. I mean, this is true of Lutherans, and I've written about this to some extent, that the Israeli government in the past has even our own churches in fellowship with the Lutheran Church Missouri Synod have been the recipients of terrorism from Israeli Defense Force IDF troops coming in and mowing down compounds and destroying a newly built church facility, and this was in Bethlehem. This does happen, and this kind of goes to the political problem with Christian Zionism, because once you begin with this idea that God in his word has commanded me to take a particular view of something in the realm of geopolitics, whether we're talking about crusades or anything else, then your interpretation of the events in the news is going to be a little jaundiced. You're going to sort of look at things not very objectively. And so this happens when it comes to the way we read the news in America about what's going on in Israel. We hear about suicide bombers, and we hear about acts of terrorism and Hamas, and of course all these things are horrible. But yet we don't hear about sort of organized military actions on the part of the Israelis that sometimes precipitate those responses from the Islamic world. And this is something where, you know, if you're going to, good luck trying to pick a side objectively, because whenever you see one event in the news, well, there's something that precipitated that and something that precipitated that. So none of that matters, though, if you have a religious or theological commitment to what the state of Israel is doing. And in fact, the theological commitment of Christian Zionists go beyond even what the arch-conservative Benjamin Netanyahu is saying at the moment, where he's willing to accept some kind of two-state solution to the problem. Christian Zionists must ultimately reject that, because all the land that Abraham could see, north, south, east, and west, was to be his, or belonged to his seed, and that means that you can't have a Palestinian state in their interpretation in what is now Israel.
1: What I wonder about is whether or not Christian Zionists in the United States, be they of the political or theological stripe, but especially of the theological stripe, whether or not they have thoroughly thought through the implications of the theology that they seem to accept implicitly, that drives so much of their, I would say, it's certainly inconsistent toleration of things that are done by Israel as an ally, but also as they see the fulfillment of biblical prophecy. Do you think they've actually thought it through?
3: You know, I don't know. I think they might have thought through their theological presuppositions very well. I think that many of them know those inside and out and can rattle off a list of scriptural quotations, chiefly from the Old Testament, about God's promises to Israel, or to the seed of Abraham, we might say. But in terms of just addressing what they call replacement theology, in other words, what the church has believed apart from dispensationalism and the Christian Zionism that grew out of that in this past century, what the church believed before that is dismissed sort of out of hand as replacement theology, where God replaced the people of Israel with the church, and yet this is kind of identified sort of blithely with liberalism, because it's saying, you know, this is this type of theology, this replacement theology, doesn't take Scripture seriously. And I think that goes back to your first question about how I, you know, what I used to believe. I think that I would have looked at anyone who thought that Israel was not to be protected at all costs by the United States, and thought, well, that's just somebody who doesn't believe his Bible. But there's really a lot more to what Scripture has to say about that, and that's, I guess, what I want to tell folks out there who might, you know, be hearing this for the first time and thinking that, is this guy some kind of liberal? Well, no, there's a way to understand Scripture with the rest of the church throughout the centuries and see that there's something greater going on in those promises to Abraham, that the plan of Christ coming into the world was not sort of something aimed just at the Jewish people as some sort of geopolitical Messiah, but that all of Scripture is pointing to this one fulfillment in Christ, and that when Scripture said, when St. Paul says there's no Jew nor Greek in Christ, well, that he's talking about the elimination of any barrier that might that people might see to the gospel. We all are heirs to that promise to Abraham through faith.
1: Finally, then, how did you come to the conclusion that the Israel of the Old Testament and the Israel of Bible prophecy isn't the nation-state of Israel founded in 1948?
3: Well, I was coming to the Reformation, really, and studying in graduate school church history and studying, reading the way that Luther and others interpreted these same passages, especially reading the Galatians commentary, the great Galatians commentary of Luther, and starting just to see that Christ Jesus really is the center of all Scripture, and that what these other things do is they sidetrack us. They get us into looking for validation of the truth of the Bible in world events. And sometimes those world events are going to...

0: comes by hearing, and hearing by his word. And when you begin to hear that word and hear Christ, listen for Christ, then suddenly things begin to appear in a new light. And I think that's just what happened, and it's by the grace of God.
1: 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Our guest, Aaron Wolf, is Associate Editor of Chronicles, a magazine of American culture published in Rockford, Illinois. Aaron, it's great to have you back on. Keep up the good work.
0: Thank you, Pastor.
1: When we come back from this break, we're going to spend some time with Terry Mattingly, author of the book Pop Goes Religion, founder of GetReligion.org, and author of the weekly On Religion column for Scripps Howard News Service. He's director of the Washington Journalism Center at the Council for Christian Colleges and Universities. We'll be talking with Terry about the battles in the Episcopal Church USA and the United Methodist Church. Battles over a similar subject, that is homosexuality, one of those battles is taking a different shape than the other. Of course, the Episcopal Church USA, it's not a battle anymore. It is simply surrender to the cultural norms regarding homosexuality. In the United Methodist Church, things are a little different than that, although there's an awful lot of capitulation going on nonetheless. We'll also talk about some ecumenical dialogue between a very old church, the Orthodox Church in America, if it counts its roots back to the old world, and a very new church, the newly formed Anglican Church in North America. And we'll discuss what one author has called McChurches. Terry says they're on the way to becoming McDenominations. When we come back, we'll talk with Terry Mattingly. Our call-in number for the next half hour of the program, 1-877-623-MYIE. Or talk back at issuesetc.org. It's Thursday afternoon, July the 23rd. I'm Todd Wilkin.

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3: Is there a link between abortion and premature births?
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3: Statistics indicate that the premature birth rate amongst Americans has increased significantly during the last 25 years, particularly with African Americans. The Association of American Physicians and Surgeons sought to identify the cause of this disturbing trend and recently released their findings. One of the primary culprits, the published report said, was abortion. The report showed that women who have had abortions are much more likely to give birth prematurely. And because black women have the highest percentage of abortions, they sadly also have the highest percentage of premature births.
4: This is Marjorie Dannenfelser, president of the Susan B. Anthony List. 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
5: 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In the Wittenberg Trail feature, Jake Domick recounts how he found the comfort of the Lutheran Confession during a military deployment to Afghanistan. 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

0: There was a time when I was highly skeptical of the term pastoral leadership. It was all the rage in my particular church denomination. We were told that it was, in a sense, a panacea for any congregation's problems, whatever they may be, just having the right leadership skills. Now, my skepticism about that has diminished greatly over the years. Now, pastoral leadership, well, it's something that I think Scripture clearly teaches us, but how is it to be used? Is it that panacea? We're going to be talking about pastoral leadership, something that affects every Christian. If you have a pastor, you should be concerned about pastoral leadership. Joining us for this conversation, Dr. Lucas Woodford. He's president of the Minnesota South District of the Lutheran Church Missouri Synod. He's a fellow with Doxology, the Lutheran Center for Spiritual Care and Counsel, and he's author of the new book, Pastoral Leadership for the Care of Souls. Dr. Woodford, welcome back.
1: Thanks for having me.
0: At one time, you bought into the lie that the success of a congregation's ministry depended on your leadership skills. Tell us about that.
1: Yeah, as a young pastor, of course, I wanted to be effective. And of course, perhaps the prideful side want to be impressive. And so I began reading all of the latest leadership books about an organization and how the emphasis on those books was the role of the leader in an organization and vital to any organization. So I began to buy into the idea that it was all about the leader. And of course, a pastor's there in the name and the stead of Christ. And I realized that, but in the midst of wanting to make an impression as a young senior pastor, I thought I had to work harder and longer and better and then be a better leader so that everyone could count on me to solve all the problems and make all the plans and show everyone what our church could be. And there were, at the time where I came in, my second congregation at that time, there were some challenges that were going on that a leader needed to be apprised of and know about. And I wanted to make a good impression along the way. So I began to also be of the mindset, because I was influenced by some of these leadership books, that all the unrest and the problems that were occurring and were going to incur because of good leadership, as the books might say. And if I'm honest, I was likely causing some of these, as many fires as I was trying to put out. But the problems that I was enduring, the unrest, were probably just part of the price of a good leader. You had to endure that. And so the personal discomfort, the misery, and there were some very difficult and dark days that I encountered, that's simply the price of being a good leader. And my job was simply to paste a smiley face all over it and grin and bear it and never let people know that I was hurt or perhaps that I was even human as I tried to lead the organizational element of the congregation. In fact, I think at one point it was so bad, I remember I began coming in to the office about 3 a.m., because I was of the misbelief that if I could just get ahead of everything, if I could anticipate everyone's objections, then I could prove what kind of leader I would be, and I'd be on top of it and be able to navigate all the problems. And of course, I wouldn't go home either until the last meeting ended at 10 or 11 at night. Along the way, of course, in all this, I'm forsaking my first vocations as husband and father and doing a fairly minimal job then of being the proper under-shepherd of Christ. So in any case, it had been a challenge early on that I had let the idea of being a leader overtake my understanding of what it was to be a pastor.
0: What kind of help did the pastoral leadership organization you were working with at the time offer you?
1: Yeah, at that time, we had a leadership guru who would come in and assist the congregation because the congregation was in the midst of significant changes along the way. I followed a longtime pastor, 23 years, and was a new young senior pastor. And then the congregation was in the midst of a significantly growing community, had a school with it as well. And so wanted to take a look at the options of the, again, the organizational side of the congregation, the strategic planning side of the congregation. So we had a leadership consultant come in to try and help the congregation understand and discover their strategic priorities and engage the leadership, myself, and the lay leaders of the congregation to go forward with those priorities and then equip them to act on those priorities. Over along the way, the consultant, I observed from my perspective, was encountering some of the challenges that I had been enduring. I'd been there about a year and a half. Namely, when you deal with sinners, of course, you've got different personalities and different perspectives and different approaches to things, and some can be very intense. And so the consultant began seeing some of the significant challenges that were present, but the consultant bring a prescribed plan to this process, one that perhaps didn't take into account the different peculiarities, proclivities, sensitivities of a congregation. So it ended up only creating more tension. And now I'd later learn this myself, kind of again the hard way, but began first observing it at this time. And here I call this the difference between flying a F-16 fighter jet versus flying a Cessna 172. That's a small single piston engine or four-seat aircraft. But there it's the idea that we expect a congregation's organizational structure to be different than it actually is. So I was thinking it would be an F-16, and really it was more along a Cessna 172. And really what I came to learn is just simply enjoy and understand what the joys of flying a Cessna 172 would be. That's beside the point here. Later, what I learned later on, but the consultant at that point, when all of a sudden encountered the challenges that I had and wasn't making that recognition of a different approach, consultant actually said, "But you know what? I need to take a step back. This is getting a little intense and a little challenging at this time, so I need to take a step back." And that's when I really kind of internally snapped, looking at it, say, "Wait a minute. You're the professional leadership guru. You've been employing all the leadership tactics and planning techniques that you have said will bring success. And all of a sudden, when you're seeing that it's not producing the desired effects, you now need to take a step back." Well, I don't have that luxury as the pastor. I'm here to care for and love these people and still lead them in the organizational side of things. And so at that point, that's when I realized that there had to be a better way to understand leadership as it relates to church ministry and particularly the care of souls. And so I began taking a little bit different approach towards how do I understand leadership historically in the church and biblically, of course, where perhaps I should have began to start with.
0: I cannot imagine, Dr. Woodford, that your experience was unique. I know that in that era of the time you're talking about in the Lutheran Church Missouri Synod, leadership was all the rage. It was being pushed as kind of a panacea for all of the congregation's problems. You can't be the only one who basically completely depleted yourself.
1: No, not at all. I think that was more common. I think one of the challenges, though, of it, at least from my perspective, was you never wanted to let anyone else know the burdens you were bearing, though. So it would be later on, once it was so bad, where I began confiding in a few folks of saying, "Look, this isn't healthy. You've got to get some assistance for yourself and a pastor for yourself, but then also some better perspective on looking through that." And it was through my doctoral studies then at the time that began helping me see that and encountering others who had been going through those same challenges and then finding it really I wasn't alone, that the emphasis being stressed on leadership. And leadership, I would say, out of place, as we'll, I'm sure, chat about, there is a very important place for leadership, but where leadership is just pressed for leadership's sake itself about and stressing the organizational element, it can get out of order and the ballast out of a ship cause it to start swaying heavily to one side. And so certainly there are others in the midst of that as well, and it's trying to muddle our way through it that always was the challenge.
0: So you did not reject the idea of pastoral leadership. What changed?
1: Well, what changed really was, again, my perspective about leadership. I had been enough in my youth, been enough positions of leadership to know it had a particular place, but somehow something had gotten out of order in my mind. I'd mistakenly, and then I realized I'd mistakenly placed leadership essentially as the end-all and be-all of ministry, rather than in its proper or healthy role, which was simply to utilize it in what we'll call now the ministerial use of reason and applying it so that I can simply give better care to the souls. Now, and that includes both lost and found in my congregation and in my evangelism in the community. And rather than emphasizing only leadership to the local organization and any particular governance structure. In other words, I began to see leadership in a new light, one that was meant to serve people in the name of Christ and not simply the organization called Zion Lutheran Church and School at the time. And again, this isn't the fault of the people I was serving. That was my own misbelief and the influence that I may have let unduly guide me at the time. So it was just putting leadership in its proper perspective.
0: Why is the idea that the church is Christ's and not ours the key to true pastoral leadership?
1: Well, first, I think it puts leadership in the proper place. And that was what was so helpful for me. What helped guided me at the time, again, was the historic confession of the church, simply using the Apostles' Creed and understanding what it means for Jesus as Lord, Lord of the life and Lord of the church. So at first it puts leadership in its proper place, which is namely to serve others in the name of Christ. And second, it gives, I think, direction to the kind of leadership that a pastor is to practice. And again, this is namely, he's been called and ordained and sent to give that congregation care in the name of Christ, enacting the word of Christ through word and sacrament so that they might receive the care of their soul. Again, specifically the forgiveness of sins or the remission of sins. And so that's so helpful. For me, it was a burden relieved and taken off that this is Christ's church. It's not mine. And it's really what helps me as a district president, and I'm serving as a pastor as well at Trinity in Farmington, started as associate, but now I'm sole pastor there as well when the pastor has taken a call. And so it's relieving because it's a reminder that we're simply the errand boy for Jesus, if you will, letting him be the lead and take the lead and simply administering and giving the gifts that he has provided us to give. Now, of course, leadership has its place in that, and even, of course, administratively as a district president, it has its role, but I try to allow it and be shaped pastorally by Christ's lead.
0: I'm intrigued by the idea that you raised a moment ago, kind of the ministerial use of, you said reason, but in this case, really seeing leadership, whatever that entails, and we'll get into those details, as a tool of the pastor in carrying out the larger ministry, but not as the ministry itself.
1: Correct. And I think that's the helpful and very significant place for understanding pastoral leadership. It doesn't allow leadership to get too big for its britches, if you will. It understands that it's in service to Christ, in service to the gospel, so that the word and sacraments, which are essential, remain the chief priority. And so it's the essa as opposed to the bene essa. So leadership is certainly beneficial or helpful, but it's not the essence of the church. And the essence, of course, is Christ and his word, both oral and sacramental. And so that's why using that as a tool for the church and keeping it in that order can be so helpful.
0: We're talking about pastoral leadership. Dr. Lucas Woodford is our guest, co-author of the new book, Pastoral Leadership for the Care of Souls. What's the danger then of rejecting the language and the ideas of pastoral leadership? We'll answer that question next. Did the early church teach scripture alone, or was this a new teaching by the Lutheran reformers? Find out in Pastor Will Whedon's column in the latest Issues Etc. journal. 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In the Wittenberg Trail feature, Jake Domick recounts how he found the comfort of the Lutheran Confession during a military deployment to Afghanistan. The free online Issues Etc. journal, issuesetc.org.
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5: 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Holy Trinity Lutheran, Columbia, South Carolina. 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St. Paul Lutheran, International Falls, Minnesota. 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Welcome back to Issues Etc. I'm Todd Wilkin. We're talking about pastoral leadership with Dr. Lucas Woodford, president of the Minnesota South District of the Lutheran Church Missouri Synod. Folks, I never thought in my lifetime that I would see an entire issue of the Lutheran Witness magazine dedicated to the Lutheran Confessions. I stand corrected. The October edition contains columns about the history of the Book of Concord, confessional subscription, reading the Book of Concord devotionally, and on the life and service of one of your favorite guests, the sainted Pastor Paul McCain. The Lutheran Witness is available in print and online for an annual subscription of less than $20. For more information, visit lcms.org/witness or call Concordia Publishing House 1-800-325-3040. Interpreting the world from a Lutheran perspective, the Lutheran Witness magazine, lcms.org/witness or 1-800-325-3040. Dr. Woodford, what's the danger of rejecting the language and the ideas of pastoral leadership?
1: So if we reject leadership itself by saying, no, I'm just only going to be, for example, I'm only going to be a pastor. Well, the danger, of course, what does that mean? We have to explore, that's the Lutheran question after all. But if we say, well, I'm not going to have any kind of leadership, there'll be disorganization and ineffective ministry, essentially, no matter what we do in our life, even if we have a household, we need to be the leader in our household and need to have some good organizational skills so that we can lead the household. And in the pastoral leadership, we certainly need to lead. Jesus himself even describes a shepherd as one who leads out his sheep in John chapter 10, for example. And so we certainly want to be a leader, but the one that the way Christ leads. And of course, that's by his word, a word of law and gospel. And so we don't want to reject out of hand the language of leadership. We simply want to put it in its right order, and in service to the gospel.
5: What is the care of souls that you've mentioned here, and how is it vital for proper pastoral leadership?
1: Yeah, that's so key, and that's really the subtitle of the book is, you know, the pastoral leadership for the care of souls. Now, my co-author, Hal Sankboyle, and I, very dear friend of mine, in his award-winning book, The Care of Souls, this was originally meant to be as simply an appendix for that book, but they wanted to take it out and have us expand on it a little bit more. And so the short answer for the care of souls is simply enacting the word of Christ upon the souls for whom our Lord Christ shed his blood and died. You know, a bit more extended answer perhaps is that because people are sinners, they need the remission of sins, and that's the care of souls. They need it enacted upon their life by one who's authorized to do so in the name and the stead of our Lord Jesus Christ. So people are sinners and they're sinned against. And the defiling and contaminating effects of sin, that includes both guilt and shame, if we talk about the various aspects of it, those contaminating effects are manifold. And the care of souls, then, is the priority, the essential nature of what it is the under-shepherd of Christ, the pastor, is there to do. So he's sent into the midst of a congregation, into a community authorized by Christ to enact his word of law and gospel upon these embodied souls. And so pastoral leadership then has as its whole goal to ensure that the care of souls is happening. And so that's where it's helpful to a congregation to understand where leadership is vital to making sure the care of souls carries on. And so the organizational structure, whether it's a governance structure that's board-based, an Abdon model, a policy-based model, sometimes those things can be roadblocks to the care of souls because we begin servicing the organization, or a pastor begins serving the organization or whatever leadership group he might be leading at the time. And so the care of souls must remain essential and at the center. In fact, Hal Singbile points out in his book, I'm much indebted to it, but where John Chrysostom has said that a shepherd of souls needs great wisdom and 1,000 eyes to examine the soul's condition from every angle. And you see, that's why pastoral leadership then is so important, so that we can ensure soul care and the time, and you know, time management is part of leadership, that that's occurring, that it's not being sidetracked by things, again, that might be beneficial or helpful, but are not essential.
5: Talk about the challenges and strengths of team ministry, that context in which a lot of these leadership skills and ideas are called upon.
1: Yeah, that's the majority. In fact, all of my ministry has been in settings where team ministry is occurring. And by team ministry, of course, we mean multiple people on staff. And my congregations, first two congregations I serve, also had a school. And so we have teachers and preschool, all staff there, and then maintenance, all kinds of staff on hand as part of the team. So with that, you have different personalities, different interests, different approaches. They hear things differently. They have different weaknesses and different strengths. And so in the midst of team ministry, especially as a leader, you have to balance those personalities. You have to balance strengths and areas of improvement. Communication is an essential element. How do you communicate to others, especially where personalities may be different? You have some introverts and extroverts, some who are extremely sensitive, some who might be cynical or sarcastic. And how does communication occur in those settings? Likewise, whenever you come into any setting, you understand the expectations that a team may have. Some of them are spoken or written, and others are unspoken. I had to learn a lot of the unspoken rules that I unintentionally broke going into a setting and saying, well, that's not how things are done here. And so it's by trial and error a lot of times. But that's some of the challenges of team ministry. And some of the strengths of it, of course, are as you can lean on one another. When you've built up and put the time into building those relationships, and I'm honest in the book and talk about sometimes there's the reality of you love these people in Christ, but they're driving me crazy at the moment. And we talk about that. We got to give permission and flexibility for recognizing that. And if we need time away and we got to process some things and work it through, then you can lean on one another. You can process a challenging situation. You can collaborate together. Opportunity then, of course, to delegate, and one has to understand how to delegate and use administrative skills. What's urgent and important versus something that's urgent and not important, to use the old Covey's quadrants administrative element, and helping people to sort that out so that we can make sure the care of souls, and if you have a school as well, the educational care of souls is occurring. And along the way, one thing I've learned is it's so important to encourage and thank your team members. Thank them profusely, because so much in our time and age is taken for granted. And so it's a great opportunity to give encouragement and to thank them for the work that they do. And then even as a leader oneself, to be willing to receive constructive feedback. How can I grow and how can I get better? How can I better serve as a leader alongside of others in the midst? And one final thing I think I might offer is, I found over the years, it's so important that we have opportunity simply to laugh together sometimes. there's always someone on staff that I've had who has the most infectious and wonderful laugh that just can lighten a move, especially in difficult or tense times. And so making sure those intentional opportunities just to be able to be human with one another, even as we go about the work and the ministry of the Lord in a particular place.
5: You just mentioned this knowing your setting. What does that mean?
1: Well, a lot, of course, can go into that. But since we're just talking about knowing your team, for example, knowing their personalities, knowing what's going on in their lives, and then you can expand out from there, knowing the setting of, if you have your ministry setting, the congregation, its history, the good, the bad, and perhaps the ugly, knowing the leaders who are first, there's twofold way of recognizing that, the leaders, lay leaders of the church, meaning those who are elected, but also those who carry great influence that may not be elected. Likewise, then it's knowing your own setting of the geography, if it's a rural or if it's an urban setting, if it's a suburban setting, so the geography where you're at. But then also, as I mentioned before, being able to listen for how are things done around here and where might I unintentionally step on a landmine that I didn't mean to do, but because I wasn't aware of how things are done, I've now created some challenges for myself. And then finally, I think knowing your setting also includes knowing oneself. I talk a little bit about in there about what's called EQ or emotional intelligence. And that's simply helping us understand how do I react based on my own emotions in any particular situation? How will my emotions, will they get the better of me and not allow me, which I had to learn the hard way. And as I mentioned, I'll be a little vulnerable here. First years in those dark times, didn't really know my own emotions, and I'd get so tense and so nervous on the dysfunction that was going on. I would sit at the corner of a table on purpose and I'd jab it into my stomach because I'd be so tense so that I could somehow relieve the tension and the pressure and make myself breathe. Because again, I was under the impression that I had to figure out all the problems and solve all these tensions in there. And so knowing yourself, your own emotional intelligence, part of knowing your setting as well, I think.
5: What is strategic planning?
1: Yeah, strategic planning is kind of the word, what the word strategic would sound like. Strategy itself. It's just simply allowing the organizational side of ministry to look at how are we going to strategize doing the work that we have been called to do here. In my setting, where I was at originally writing this, it's looking at what's the mission of the congregation in its local place, as well as then the vision for how do we paint a picture of how this would be done, and then the strategy, how are we going to accomplish that? And then what kind of tactics might be used or implemented in our local congregation to make sure this strategy, the strategic plan, can be carried out. And so there's different levels, of course, you can utilize in carrying that forward regarding your local organizational structure. The congregation I was serving at the time was a board-based structure. And so the governance model of the congregation where carrying forward some of the work of the congregation at the lay level was done through the various boards and committees of the congregation. And so how are we going to think through doing that work? Now, my first book, I looked at the overarching strategic planning ought to come from the church's mission based on the Word of God and the church's historic confession of the faith. And that certainly helps guide the daily life work in our vocations as well. And that's ultimately where our strategic planning would go. But there is important elements for strategic planning because not every congregation has the same local setting and may not have the same tools at its disposal to do various local work. So food pantries in one setting may not be useful or helpful in another setting. And so organizing oneself in a strategic manner to assist the work within that congregation and community is very helpful. And that's what strategic planning really is all about.
5: Dr. Lucas Woodford is our guest. He's president of the Minnesota South District of the Lutheran Church Missouri Synod and co-author of the new book, Pastoral Leadership for the Care of Souls. We're talking about pastoral leadership, and when we come back, power versus authority.
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0: We're discussing pastoral leadership with Dr. Lucas Woodford, president of the Minnesota South District of the Lutheran Church Missouri Synod. The Lutheran Church Missouri Synod operates almost 2,000 schools. Find a Lutheran school near you at lcms.org/schools, lcms.org/schools. Dr. Woodford, you talk about the difference between power and authority. What is the difference?
1: So important, I think, here, and where it was so easy to get misled when we're looking at leadership alone as the end-all to be-all, that would be more the emphasis in focusing on power, where power is a finite commodity and something I have to disempower from someone else. I have to take it away from others to get and or to utilize. And so when a pastor leads with power, he essentially creates an empower balance, and others can feel that when he is asserting himself that way and then robbing, if you will, the people of their power, because he's want to assert himself in that role as the one who has the power. Now, that's distinct from authority. Authority, the Greek word, the exousia here, authority is that of which Christ has authorized a pastor to do. And it's an unlimited authority. When Christ authorized his disciples to carry about the mission of the church in word and sacrament, he did not therefore lose any of his authority. And when other pastors are authorized, called and ordained to do so, no other pastor is losing his authority to administer word and sacrament unless upon by agreement of a retirement or something like that. And so the distinction there is authority is leading in the way of Christ, going about his work by his unlimited authority, and you're simply, as a pastor, exercising what he has called you to do at no threat or worry of trying to disempower someone else, because you've been authorized to do that and carry that forward for Christ.
0: Talk about the danger of the pastor getting preoccupied with administrative tasks, perhaps not to the stress levels that you experienced during those tumultuous times, but just kind of the routine administrative task becoming pretty much what the pastor does and thinks he ought to be doing.
1: Yeah, the danger, of course, of that is what happens is sheep then might not be cared for. And when sheep aren't cared for, of course, things are falling by the wayside and that the care of their souls, the burdened consciences. And so a pastor becomes preoccupied with administrative tasks. Again, I use that for me, what was helpful in simply thinking that through the Covey's quadrants. It's simply four quadrants of looking at what's urgent and what's not urgent and what's important and what's not important. Sometimes those administrative tasks, they might be important, but they aren't urgent. And sometimes they might not simply be important either, but because we know we have to do them and we'll get them off of our list. And so they become our first priority. They're our first priority only because we want to get them out of the way. Then I encourage guys to take a look at it. How are they helping? How are those tasks helping you give care to souls? If it's merely obligatory or merely something that's perfunctory because you think it is, or it's some kind of expectation that that's how it's always been done, but we've never examined why it's been done, then we need to take a look at it and take assessment of what is it that you're sent there to do, called and ordained to do, and how can we put administrative tasks to work to better allow you to emphasize your care of souls.
0: How does a pastor avoid pastoral depletion?
1: Yeah, and that's something that I see. We just had came off our Minnesota South District Pastors Fall Conference, and it's something I addressed to the brothers there as well. It's something that we see regularly, and pastoral depletion is simply when a pastor is giving so much of himself, again, in the manner of my own misbeliefs that I had previously, where he thinks he is the answer and end-all and be-all to all the problems and then is utterly drained. He has nothing left to give. And so pastoral depletion can lead a pastor to become confused about why is he there? What's he to do? He's been pulled in every direction. He's trying to solve every problem. The next stage after that would lead to some desperation. So he starts trying to draw from anything and everything to solve these problems until finally he is driven to capitulation. Capitulation either resigning his call or resigning just to be essentially what Hauerwas says called a quivering mass of availability that continues to drive himself into the ground. And so when that occurs, we want to play defense, if you will, a spiritual life of vibrant faith that maintains our pastoral identity. And again, that acts out of the authority of Christ to give care of souls by word and sacrament in that local congregation. But what we found is that men who have been driven to pastoral depletion have been driven so because they've lost their pastoral identity. And the pastoral identity meaning understanding that which they have been called to give and to do and authorized to do. And that when they do this, they can draw from the unending wellspring of Christ's grace, mercy, and forgiveness. And that they're the errand boy for Jesus, simply giving what he has given them to give. And then the pressure is off. Yes, of course, they still have to do some daily, regular, perhaps mundane or administrative elements, as any job would require, but that comes with the pastoral identity leading the way. Now, with that, of course, then is important to have a life of prayer, meditation on God's word. And here Luther's oratio, meditatio, and tentatio are so helpful, where it's meditation on orally speaking God's word. So simply, I encourage a guy, take a psalm, any psalm, read it out loud, and then meditate it on it. And then bring in those afflictions of life, the tentatio of life, into the midst of that and pray that in the midst of the ministry that's going on. Part of that, of course, is that a pastor also needs a pastor himself. And that's where I'm always encouraging brothers to make sure they have a brother confessor or father confessor along the way. So important to have that to avoid that pastoral depletion so that they have someone giving care to their own soul as well.
0: In that vein, what do you mean when you say that the leader needs leading? What does that mean?
1: Well, like Christ who leads his sheep, he leads it by his word and his sheep know his voice. A pastor can become very preoccupied in the function of a pastor, which is good and important, but in himself doing that is not receiving leading himself. So he needs to be led to Christ and led to Christ's word and through confession and absolution. If a pastor has a bad conscience, as I was just preaching to the men of our district here this past week, Many are walking wounded. They are, again, they're sinners themselves, and so they have a bad conscience from sins they may have committed, but they're also sinned against, and they have a heavy burdened conscience from the sins they receive. And so being led to the remission of sins, the putting away of sins, so that guilt and shame are removed, and the new man in Christ, so that baptismal identity emerges to arise and live before Christ daily, knowing that they have been made anew.
0: Our pastoral leadership and pastoral servanthood mutually exclusive?
1: Well, the short and simple answer is no, they're not. Of course, they go hand in glove, hand in hand together. The pastoral leader must be a servant of Christ, just as Christ came not to be served, but to serve and give his life as a ransom for many. And so that's the real nature of when talking about pastoral leadership. The point is that it would be in service to our Lord and to his people, who are beloved and precious to the Lord, who are loved so much that Christ shed his own blood, suffered, died, and rose again, and has authorized these pastors to lead them and into being servants, to give care to the people that he has called them to serve.
0: Finally, what can we learn from Jesus himself about leadership among his called pastors?
1: Well, a lot of it, again, like I've been saying previously, is that it flows from his authority, that he leads them forward. But we ought not be surprised when we do encounter hardships. And this is different, perhaps, than those self-imposed ones that I encountered and created for myself early on in my younger years. Jesus certainly has said that we'll have hardship along the way. And if it's on account of him, there we cling to him and know that he has went through this suffering, and that in the midst of our own suffering, he has gone ahead of us along the way and sanctified it by his own most precious body and enduring that suffering on the cross. And so calls us into that where it's required. We need not invent suffering or produce it where it not need be present, but along the way that we simply serve as Christ has served, and then take our confidence from him. He came doing the Father's will, and he has given us jobs to do, and we follow his word, knowing that we rest in his grace, and he gives us the confidence and the identity to do it with.
0: Dr. Lucas Woodford is president of the Minnesota South District of the Lutheran Church Missouri Synod. 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Dr. Woodford, thank you very much.
1: Thanks for having me.
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16: 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Thanks for listening, and thanks for keeping us in mind when you consider your year-end giving. Welcome back to Issues Etc. I'm Todd Wilkin. You've seen the bumper stickers. They are put up as signs outside of churches. It's often on the church sign this time of the year. It usually is. You've seen it online. People post this online all the time. Jesus is the reason for the season. Now, I wonder, is that the best way to talk about what Christmas is really about? If Christmas is just a birthday party for Jesus, then of course it makes a lot of sense to say that he's the reason for the season. But what's Jesus there for? What's his reason for being there? Is there a different reason? Joining us to answer that question is a career missionary for the Lutheran Church Missouri Synod to Puerto Rico and author of an article for the Lutheran Witness magazine, You Are the Reason, Pastor Matt Roush, a regular guest. Matt, welcome back.
17: Hi, Todd. Blessed Advent to you and all the staff at LPR.
16: Well, we see that on bumper stickers and online and every place else, Jesus is the reason for the season. Is that the best way to encapsulate what Christmas is really all about?
17: Well, I wouldn't say it's completely wrong to say Jesus is the reason for the season. I mean, he's definitely the center actor in the Christmas narrative, but what is it exactly that Jesus is doing at Christmas? This is more than just celebrating his birthday. It's not just a big birthday party, but Christmas is the incarnation. It is Jesus, God, the second person of the Trinity, taking on human flesh. Jesus taking on our human flesh. Christmas is Jesus taking on our humanity and identifying with us. And so Christmas is this celebration of not just a really big birthday, but also, even more so, it's a celebration of God himself identifying with us by taking on our humanity, by feeling the things we feel, hurting the pains we hurt, knowing the sorrows that we know as humanity. He knows them himself in this Christmas miracle. That's the true miracle, that he is he takes on our humanity and lives in our place.
16: So you tell the story about kind of the Jesus birthday party you grew up with. Talk about that, if you would.
17: Well, sure. That was sort of a Christmas tradition in our house. And I grew up in a Lutheran home. I was raised in the Lutheran church. My grandfather was a Lutheran pastor. And so we took going to church on Christmas Eve and Christmas Day very seriously. And one of our traditions was on Christmas Eve pulling out a birthday cake and lighting the candles and singing happy birthday to Jesus. And it's a cute little memory, and it's something I look back on fondly, but it really doesn't capture the essence of what Christmas is and what the true celebration is. It's not that Jesus is, oh, this year he's 2014 years old, or when I was a kid, that was kind of how I thought of it. It's, oh, it's his birthday, so what do we do on birthdays? Well, we have a party. But more than that, it's as I said a moment ago, it's that humanity that he takes on in our place, that he does this for us to be our sacrifice. And so really, you can't celebrate Christmas without looking forward to Good Friday and ultimately Easter. Why is this child born into the world? Well, he's born to die for my sins, for your sins, for all the sins of mankind, and to rise triumphant on Easter morning.
16: Well, I mean, I kind of look at it this way. I wonder what you think. That is, if this baby isn't being born, the Christ child isn't being born to do what the Christ has been foretold to do. If this is just the birth, even as miraculous as it was in and of itself, if that's all it is, that's not good news for anybody.
17: It's a neat story. It's maybe kind of interesting. Oh, wow, a baby born of a virgin. Great story. But why is that good news for me? Why is the Christmas story the gospel? Well, it's the gospel because this baby is born to die. And in this world where, especially in the church, we shudder at the thought of violence done to children. I think that, I know as a parent, that is one of the things that absolutely gives me terror, the thought of something happening to my children. And yet, what is this baby born for? He is born to have terror done to him. He is born to bleed. He is born to suffer. He is born to die. And he does all of it for you and me, to bear the price for our sins, to be our ransom, to be our sacrifice, to give us peace with God, as the angel is saying that there's peace on earth, and we have peace with God because of what this child has come to do for us.
16: So what you're saying here is that while Jesus is the reason for the season, takes us a certain degree, takes at least turns us away from all the other reasons that there may be for having this Christmas season. It does that. It doesn't get us to the cross necessarily.
17: Exactly. Exactly. And really that is what we do. That is what we do in the church. We turn our focus to the cross. We look to the cross because there we find the place where our sins find their payment, where they find their where satisfaction is made for them. And so the whole life of the church, whether it's at Christmas or Epiphany or on Pentecost or all throughout the time of the church, all of it is meant to draw us to that cross, to point to the place where satisfaction for sin is made, where payment for our guilt is made on our behalf. And Christmas is no different in that regard. The child is born, yes, a miraculous child, yes, the Holy Son of God, yes, born of a virgin, no doubt, but born to suffer and die for you and me to take our sin away.
16: Now, what would you say to someone who says, that kind of takes the merry out of Christmas, if you have to contemplate the child's death in order to understand the reason for the birth?
17: Well, welcome to the Christian faith, which is not all smiles and happiness and sunshine and rainbows, I would say. It's not. It is a faith. Our Christian faith is shaped by the cross. Jesus himself said in the Gospels that we would take up our own cross and follow him, that our whole life is shaped by the cross. And so yeah, it's not a warm, fuzzy message, but that's the church. The church is about the mess of sin, but the mess of sin finding its resolution, finding its payment, sin being removed and taken away. And maybe we do well to remember that at Christmas time, that it's not all warm and fuzziness. It's messy business, this sin of ours. It's a bloody mess, literally. And it requires the spilling of blood by God himself to undo the mess of sin that was created by Adam and in whose footsteps we've followed ever since. But that's exactly what happens when this child comes to be born for us. He comes to take on that bloody mess that we can't clean up ourselves, and yet he is willing to take it on our behalf and do the work that we are unable to do.
18: You say that we can find this and we ought to consider more carefully the message of the angels at Christ's birth, beginning with, unto you is born this day, etc. What do we find there?
17: I think the thing that jumps out at me, and there's so much within the

0: they sing, "Unto you is born this day." The idea that the first Christmas was the fulfilling of the hopes and yearnings that people had had for centuries, that this child was born for you. That was what the angels sang. Zechariah in his song in Luke chapter 1 saying that, in the Benedictus saying of Jesus come to save Israel, he was there for the people. With John the Baptist had come as the forerunner of the Christ. God was bringing salvation to the people. And even the name Jesus, he will save his people from their sins. That message is all throughout the Christmas narrative in all of the Gospels, where we have the Christmas narrative in Matthew and Luke and even in John. This idea that this Christmas miracle is not just this neat story, but at the center of it is God doing this for us, for you and me, to free us from the bondage of sin, to restore us to what we were in creation when we were created in God's image, created in perfection. That's the promise we have through this child.
1: You also highlight the words peace on earth, which sometimes I think today just gets flattened down to the hope that there would be kind of a more peaceful year next year as the calendar turns over than we've had last year. Those hopes are always dashed, especially at a time, Pastor Roush, when here in America, violence is so much in evidence. What does peace on earth mean when spoken by the angels there at Christ's birth?
0: If I'm looking for peace on earth in a worldly sense, all I need to do is turn on my evening news and see that that's not the case. Here in Wisconsin, there's protests and threats of violence over another verdict, another lack of charges coming on a police officer in a shooting. You've known that violence down in your area, Todd, down in the St. Louis area. And it's not just in these kind of stories. All throughout the world, we see violence everywhere we turn. We are looking for earthly peace, not on this side of eternity, no. But the peace the angels sing about is the peace that we have here on earth with God. Because this child has come to be born for you and me, we are not God's enemy. We are not at odds with the creator of the universe any longer. Because this child is born for us, we have peace with the one who rules over all things. We do not live as people who fear, will God do violence to me? Will he destroy me? Absolutely not, because of this child born of Mary, the Son of God, who has come to take away our sin for you, for me.
1: You also direct us to John's telling of the Christmas story. He doesn't tell it as a narrative, but he tells it nonetheless. The Word became flesh and dwelt among us. What are your thoughts there?
0: Just the importance of the incarnation that John gives us in his gospel, that Jesus, when he took on humanity, he was the Word, he is the Word that takes on human flesh, that puts on skin, that dwells with you and with me. And so this Jesus, who's born of Mary, who locates himself in a human body, at the same time, he is found wherever the Word of God is. So the thing I love here in John's gospel is how Jesus is located in one place, in a virgin's womb, born of the virgin, living and breathing and walking and talking, and yet he is the Word. Wherever that Word is spoken, wherever that Word is proclaimed, he is there as well. And so when we hear the Word proclaimed to us on Christmas morning and Christmas Eve, as we gather in our churches and hear the gospel of the forgiveness of sins proclaimed to us, Christ is there just as sure and as certain as he was lying in that manger on the first Christmas night. When we eat Christ's body and drink his blood, because that Word is there, Christ is there just as sure and certain as he was in that manger on the first Christmas as well.
1: Let's take a break. When we come back, we'll have some more conversation with Pastor Matt Roush. We're talking about the 4U of Christmas. Pastor Roush is missionary for the Lutheran Church of Missouri, Synod to Puerto Rico, and he's also

0: The world celebrates its Christmas because its Christ was born and wrapped in swaddling clothes and laid in a manger.
1: The Church's Christmas, a Christmas sermon preached by Pastor Todd Wilkin.
0: The Church celebrates her Christmas because the true Christ was crucified and wrapped in burial cloths and laid in the tomb.
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0: Welcome back to Issues Etc. I'm Todd Wilkin. On this Monday afternoon, December the 22nd, we're talking about the 4U of Christmas. Pastor Matt Roush is our guest missionary for the Lutheran Church of Missouri Synod to Puerto Rico. Before we go on, tell us a little bit about what you're up to in Puerto Rico, Pastor Roush.
1: My family and I, Todd, are in the middle of just finishing up our support building phase. We've had the chance for the last couple of months to visit churches all over the LCMS, to talk about the work we'll be doing down there, to build a network of support for this work. And now we're just making plans to look towards deployment, to heading down to the island of Puerto Rico. Once we get down there, there's an existing Lutheran congregation started by our synod back in the 1990s that we'll be working with and starting our work with, but then looking from there towards building and starting new congregations throughout Puerto Rico. And that is really the exciting thing about not just the work we'll be doing in Puerto Rico, but all throughout our missions of the LCMS, that it's very congregational focused. It's people gathering together to hear the proclamation of the gospel, to receive the sacrament, to be where the means of grace are found. So definitely exciting things happening.
0: Folks, you can find out more about Pastor Roush's mission work in Puerto Rico at our website, issuesetc.org. Click Listen on Demand. Matt, let's talk a little bit about another 4U. It's kind of the 4U that Luther focuses on, but it has its connection, a very strong connection, to the 4U of Christmas. Luther says the words 4U and Christ's words of institution of the Lord's Supper are the words that faith hangs on to. These words 4U, he says, require all hearts to believe. What's the connection there?
1: Definitely. When we gather, and I made this connection before the break as well, that Christ locates himself not just in the manger, but also in bread and wine, in the word, in the waters of baptism. He locates himself where we can find him. But he's not just there for us to look at and wonder, well, what in the world do we do with it? No, he's there for you. This child who is born for you is the same child who offers himself for you in the sacrament, in his body, in his blood, given in bread, given in wine. So absolutely, the for you of Christmas is the very same for you as we find in the Lord's Supper. It is that Jesus has come for this purpose, to take away your sin, and that those words for you mean you need never doubt that your sins, are they really forgiven? Are they kind of sort of forgiven? Do I need to do a little bit more in order to get that forgiveness? No, for you. He's done it for you. And in those, and in the words, when he speaks them from the cross and says, it is finished, your sin is finished, and your salvation is assured.
0: That helps deliver us from what I think is the common malady of Christians who don't make that connection during the Christmas season. Christmas just becomes nostalgia. Kind of nostalgia written large. It's about remembering when Jesus was born, trying to go in your mind's eye through your various devotion, personal piety, whatever it be like, go like the shepherds to the manger and kneel there. Sounds like what you're saying is you don't got to go back to the manger to find Jesus.
1: Exactly, Todd. That's exactly it. We do treat Christmas as sort of this nostalgia, this going back in time, kind of picturing ourselves being there, standing with the shepherds or being with the wise men and bringing our gifts. No, we don't need to go back to the manger. God brings his manger to us. I believe it was Luther who said, the Bible is the cradle wherein Christ is laid. Jesus locates himself in that word. So where that word is, we've already come into the presence of the incarnate Christ, the crucified Christ, the risen Christ. Wherever that word is found, we're already there. We're already in his presence. And what a wonderful assurance as we gather together on Christmas, as we're broken in different ways and hurting in different ways, as we are enduring the evil and the assaults of the world, knowing that right here, this child has made himself present for us in the word, in the body and blood.
0: So does that mean that the Lord's Supper, far from being out of place in the church's celebration of Christ's birth, is in fact entirely appropriate?
1: It's actually, and I'm sure many of your listeners know this already, the term Christmas comes from the word Christ Mass. that the original celebration of the Feast of the Nativity centered around the Mass, the body and blood of Christ given in the sacrament of the altar. So it really is. That's the center of the Christmas celebration, is gathering around the body and blood of Christ, the same Christ who's laid in a manger, has been laid into bread and wine and given with his body and blood. Absolutely. The celebration of the sacrament is really the center of the Christmas celebration.
0: I feel kind of sorry for Christians who, for one reason or another, deny Christ's presence in the sacrament, because for them it can only be kind of a trip down memory lane. It can only be trying your hardest to reenact or reimagine the birth of Christ, because the Jesus they believe in, at least they believe, was in that manger, but now is very far from them.
1: I absolutely agree, and also I would add what comfort they deprive themselves of as well. What reassurance they miss out on knowing that Christ is right here in the midst of us. And the ironic thing, Todd, is that it's not as though we make some giant didactical leap in Scripture to make these claims. John said, the Word became flesh, dwelt among us. Jesus is the Word. Where that Word is, Jesus is found. The Scriptures themselves are clear. And so what a wonderful comfort we have, knowing that where that Word is, Jesus is there. We don't have to make a big leap to claim that it's Christ's body and blood present in the Lord's Supper. The words themselves tell us. He says, this is my body, this is my blood. The Word becomes flesh, the Word is Christ. What a wonderful assurance, and it is also at the same time sad that those who deny the real presence of Christ miss out on that comfort of knowing that Christ dwells among them, even now in this Christmas season.
0: Well-meaning Christian parents sometimes stress with their kids that the Christmas isn't about the gifts. What would your pastoral response be to that?
1: Well, my pastoral response or my paternal response to my kids, the giving of gifts at Christmas is a fine custom, as long as that it all directs our attention to the gift to us. The greatest gift that we can be given is Jesus Christ offering himself for us for the forgiveness of sins. And that is the gift that has been given, not just at Christmas, but all throughout the church year, the gift that we can always return to and know that it's always there for us. And I think that is the thing that we as parents ought to teach our children, is that there are earthly gifts we may receive, which are good. It might be that new cell phone or the new video game console or whatever it is the kids might want. But all these earthly things, they will not last. They will break. They will wear away. They will lose their luster. But the one gift that remains, that always is there for us and always is available and never fails, is the gift that Christ gives us. He comes into our for the forgiveness of our sins.
0: Finally, then, with only about 30 seconds here, Pastor Roush, the gift of Christmas, how would you summarize it for our listeners?
1: The gift of Christmas is that Jesus Christ took on human flesh for the very purpose of bearing our sin upon his very human body, suffering in our place and dying in our place to give peace with God to us through his suffering and death. And that is the greatest gift of Christmas, that we have this peace, the peace of which the angels sing and the peace of which we can now sing as well.
0: Pastor Matt Roush is missionary for the Lutheran Church of Missouri, Synod to Puerto Rico, and he's author of an article for the latest Lutheran Witness magazine titled, You Are the Reason. Matt, thanks for being our guest.
1: Thank you, Todd. Lord be with you.
0: By the way, you can find out more about Pastor Roush's missionary work there in Puerto Rico. 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When we come back, we're going to spend the second hour of the program with Pastor Tom Baker on two subjects. One, well, it's actually two times that Jesus appears in the temple. One at 40 days old. That's called his presentation. That's where his parents bring him to fulfill all that is written in the law about what you do with the firstborn son and for Mary's purification. Then we leap ahead in Luke's gospel to 12 years old. Jesus is in the temple again, this time among the teachers. So we'll talk about both of those and teach a Sunday school lesson with Pastor Tom Baker of the radio program Law and Gospel in Hour 2 of Issues, Etc.
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0: Well, the day is almost upon us. In fact, as the day ends here, in a couple hours, it will be the eve of Christmas, and the church gathers to begin the pre-celebration of the celebration. This kind of picture that we have in our mind of Christ coming by night, where the shepherds are first out in their fields, and they're doing what shepherds do, and then their shepherdly duties are interrupted by the greatest birth to take place. It has been planned from before the foundation of the world. It has been announced for the last 9 months, at least, to the Virgin. She knows what child she carries. And then on this night, well, how profound are the words to say, the Savior of the world is born? And those are the words that the angels say and that the shepherds hear. And then the shepherds, as our hymn will to remind us, keep the angel's word and go to worship the newborn king. Greetings and welcome to Issues Etc. on this Christmas Eve. I'm Todd Wilkin. Thanks for tuning us in. We're going to study the Christmas hymn Where Shepherds Lately Knelt in the first hour with Pastor Will Whedon right here in the studio. And in the second hour, we'll talk to Dr. Paul Meyer about the first Christmas. Pastor Will Whedon is a regular guest. He's director of worship and chaplain of the International Center for the Lutheran Church Missouri Synod. Will, welcome back to Issues Etc.
1: Hey, thanks, Todd. A joy to be with you on this Christmas Eve.
0: This is a relatively new Christmas hymn. It's only about 20 years old, which makes it new in the church's way of counting things old and new. Very new, in fact. We've got reams of Christmas music. We have Christmas hymns that probably cover every aspect of this, someone might say. I like the old ones. We don't need any new ones. Besides, a new one could never gain a foothold on the crowded ground that is Christmas music. What are your thoughts there?
1: I think it's one of the most greatest miracles of the incarnation, that it continues to inspire poetry. It continues to inspire song. It inspires it like no other event in our Lord's life. Not even his resurrection has produced the outpouring of music that the birth of the Son of God does. And so whether people like it or not, there are going to be Christmas carols continuing to pour forth into the church for all the time that remains in the day of grace. And I'll bet you when we are all joining together in glory, people will still be putting songs together about that miraculous night and enjoying the great miracle that the word set before us.
0: This is, as I said, a hymn of recent vintage. Its author has gone on to be with the Lord. Its composer hasn't. I think he's still alive. Carl Schalk is still alive. Two men who, in their collaborations and their individual efforts here, Yaroslav Vajda and Carl Schalk, have really kind of made Lutheran hymnody in a lot of ways for the 20 and the 21st century. Talk about them.
1: Now, they're both two very, very great men. When we think about Vajda, this man labored first and foremost to bring his own heritage, which was Slovak, into English, so that the Slovaks have this little book. Oh, it's not little; it's a big book called the Trnosius, with all these fabulous hymns locked up in it. They tend to be rather short in form. But lots of stanzas, and they are simply characterized by joy, peace and joy. It just rings through these pieces. And we only have a few of them that are in our hymnal, but the ones we do, Vajda's hand has touched. He's the one that brought them to us. But aside from being a translator, and being a translator is a really hard job, to get the spirit of the original into a different language and to keep the meter intact, it's a challenge. He's also, though, a poet of no mean little ability. I mean, this guy can paint as he writes. And that is precisely what he's going to do in the hymn that's before us. He is going to paint a picture of the nativity with you in it. that's what he's going to set out to do, and let you join in the marvel, the wonder. The entirety of the hymn is focused on that. So this is a characteristic of Vajda's hymns, is he just likes imagery. It appears he's the author of Now the Silence, which is nothing but a string of images piled up on top of each other, describing the divine service. And by the time you're done, you look at the hymn and you go, wow, Was there anything that he left out? It's just an amazing collection. He did a subsequent one then that also unpacked the joy of the feast to come. And we see him. He's very, very popular with the hymn, "Go, My Children, with My Blessing." Again, very visual image there. And see this wonder in the making, another one that he wrote for baptism. So he's a very, very popular writer. On the other end of the story is Carl Schalk, who has an amazing ability to paint in music something that absolutely complements or actually lets you see even better the text. He does this repeat. He did that with Now the Silence. You see him here do it with Shepherds Lately, and I think it, in all honesty, either when Shepherds Lately or Before the Marvel of This Night, which both of these men collaborated on, those two, I think, are the pinnacles of either of their hymn writing ability. So joyful, so tender, so gentle, the way they approach it.
0: Now, that seems to be a characteristic of something I didn't notice until, you know, kind of midway through my pastoral ministry, is that the hymns of Christmas Eve are distinct in some ways from the hymns of Christmas Day.
1: Yes.
0: Christmas Day kind of explodes with the same way Easter explodes.
1: Yes.
0: But Christmas Eve is a little more contemplative, a little more, what shall we say, lack of a better word, devotional, slower, calmer, almost as if you would be singing them at the crib of a baby. You wouldn't be, you know, belting things out.
1: Yeah.
0: In the birthing ward.
1: The eve is for the lullabies. And the peace and joy and the wonder and the awe that fill it fills all the hymns of the eve. I mean, from something like that's become very popular in America and Germany, a Stille Nacht, a Silent Night. It came upon a midnight clear, or you know, Lo, How a Rose, or Away in a Manger. These are all hymns that are very soft and tender, just like the one that we're getting ready to listen to. Christmas Day, it is an explode, you know, "Oh, come all ye faithful, hark the herald." I mean, it's one explosion of praise after another, having seen this great light that shone in the darkness and knowing that it is indeed the light that no darkness is ever going to be able to overcome, and that it will burst through death itself, the joy of Christmas Day.
0: What's the basic text or texts in this hymn?
1: Well, this text really is based entirely on Luke chapter 2, and because I just like to read it, I hope you'll pardon me if I do, and I have to read it out of the King James because everything else just pales. "And it came to pass in those days that there went out a decree from Caesar Augustus that all the world should be taxed. And this taxing was first made when Quirinius was governor of Syria. And all went to be taxed, every one to his own city. And Joseph also went up from Galilee, out of the city of Nazareth, into Judea, unto the city of David, which is called Bethlehem, because he was of the house and lineage of David, to be taxed with Mary, his espoused wife, being great with child. And so it was that while they were there, the days were accomplished that she should be delivered. And she brought forth her firstborn son, and wrapped him in swaddling clothes and laid him in a manger, because there was no room for them in the inn. And there were in the same country shepherds abiding in the field, keeping watch over their flocks by night. And lo, the angel of the Lord came upon them, and the glory of the Lord shone round about them, and they were sore afraid. And the angel said unto them, Fear not. For behold, I bring you good tidings of great joy, which shall be to all people. For unto you is born this day in the city of David a Savior, which is Christ the Lord. And this shall be a sign unto you, you shall find the babe wrapped in swaddling clothes, lying in a manger. And suddenly there was with the angel a multitude of the heavenly hosts, praising God and saying, Glory to God in the highest, and on earth peace, goodwill towards men. And it came to pass, as the angels were gone away from them into heaven. The shepherds said one to another, "Let us go now even unto Bethlehem, and see this thing which is come to pass, which the Lord hath made known unto us." And they came with haste, and found Mary and Joseph, and the babe lying in a manger. And when they had seen it, they made known abroad the saying which was told them concerning the child. And all that heard it wondered at those things which were told them by the shepherds. But Mary kept all these things and pondered them in her heart. And the shepherds returned, glorifying and praising God for all the things that they had heard and seen, as it was told unto them.
0: Here is the first stanza of Where Shepherds Lately Knelt. Where shepherds lately knelt and kept the angel's word, I come in half belief a pilgrim, strangely stirred. But there is room and welcome there for me, but there is room and welcome there for me.

0: The James Chorale of Chicago with the first stanza of the Christmas hymn, Where Shepherds Lately Knelt. About a minute here to get started on that first stanza, Will, before we take our break.
1: Half belief. I absolutely love that line in there. I come in half belief, a pilgrim strangely stirred. It's such a beautiful phrase, doesn't it call to mind, the father of the possessed child crying out, Lord, I believe, help thou mine unbelief. Or you think of the prophet Isaiah's tender prophecy about Christ, that a bruised reed he will not break, and a dimly burning wick he will not quench. So tender and so kind our Lord is toward all of our struggles of faith. Think of a pilgrim, too, one who travels, one who heads from one place to another, headed towards one's true home, and finding here along the wayside the one who is literally the way back to that home.
0: Pastor Will Wheaton is our guest. We're looking at the Christmas hymn, Where Shepherds Lately Knelt, on this Christmas Eve of Issues, etc. He's director of worship and chaplain of the International Center for the Lutheran Church Missouri Synod. When we come back, a few more words on the first stanza. And at the end of the program, the first hour on this Christmas Eve, we'll play the entire hymn and get Pastor Whedon's final thoughts. Stay tuned.

0: He Has Made Him Known, a Christmas sermon preached by Pastor Todd Wilkin.
1: The true God is not a God that will be found as a result of our God seeking. He will only be revealed as he looks for and finds us. This is what was happening when Jesus was born.
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5: 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Welcome back to Issues, Etc. It's Christmas Eve. We're studying the Christmas hymn, Where Shepherds Lately Knelt, with Pastor Will Wheaton. We heard that first stanza before the break, and you were talking about this half-belief, this posture of the pilgrim that we assume in singing this hymn. There are a couple other things that I wanted to ask you about, and that is the angel's word. They kept the angel's word. What is the angel's word?
6: Remember, the angel said specifically to them, Behold, I bring you good news of a great joy, which shall be to all the people. That's going to be real important in a minute. To all the people, to you is born this day in the city of David a Savior, who is Christ the Lord, to you. So to keep the angel's word is to kneel down before the manger, to look at him and to go, to me, for me. This is the one that God gave for me. And that's where the hymn actually sort of pushes us along. There is room. There is welcome there for me. This is the real astonishment. How do you know that there's welcome for you there? How do you know that he welcomes a half-believing person like you to kneel down there before him and to adore the mystery that's before your eyes? How do you know? Because the angel told you that this was a good news of a great joy for all people. And I can't ever hear that all and not think of some of the most famous words ever composed upon that theme, if you will. And I can't help but wonder if Ida had it in the back of his head, too. Pope St. Leo preached a Christmas homily. It's one of those ones that, you know, you just one sermon centuries ago, it continues to just keep on ringing out. You listen to these words and tell me whether or not he gets the hang of it. He says, you know, oh, dearly beloved brethren, to us is born this day a Savior. Let us rejoice. It is unlawful for you to be sad today. Today is life's birthday, the birthday of that life, which for us mortal creatures takes away the sting of death and brings the bright promise of an eternal hereafter. It's unlawful for any man to refuse to share in our rejoicing, because all people have an equal part in the great reason why we are joyful. For our Lord, who is the destroyer of sin and death, finding that everybody is bound under condemnation, came to make everybody free. So rejoice if you're a saint, for you're drawing nearer your crown. Rejoice if you're a sinner, your Savior offers you pardon. And if you're a pagan, rejoice, because God calls you to life. For when the fullness of time was come, the Son of God took to himself the nature of man, so that he might reconcile that nature to him who made it. Hence the devil, the inventor of death, is met and conquered in that very flesh which had been the field of his victory. Oh, let us give thanks to God the Father through his Son and the Holy Spirit, who for his great love is with which he loved us, has had mercy on us and made us alive together with Christ, even we who were dead in our sins, so that in him we might be a new creature and a new handiwork. Is that great or what? I mean, it's like no creature has a reason to be sad today, because when you kneel down beside that manger, that baby's for you. He is absolutely for you because he came for all. Good news of a great joy. You are welcome. It doesn't matter who you are. It doesn't matter the awful things that you've done or the things that you haven't done. The news of this night is you've got a Savior.
5: The image here, and I just want your thoughts on this before we go on to stanza two, and that is the multitude of the heavenly hosts, which is, in the Old Testament, generally bad news. When the heavenly hosts show up, if they're not on your side, you're going to die. Mm-hmm. These are the armies of God. These are the same armies that defeat the enemies of God's people, the Egyptians, the Canaanites. This is God's army of angels. But they come in peace. They come saying, it's peace.
6: It's peace, yeah. They're coming with the proclamation of peace on the earth. Because he who is peace, we're going to hear the Prince of Peace, he is now on the earth. There is peace between God and man. He reconciles God and man together in his own flesh. You know what I really love about the old Tyndale translation? I mean, in many ways, it's a much more fun translation, even than the King James. Tyndale translated that, and suddenly there was a multitude of soldiers in the sky. Because we hear host and we don't immediately say soldiers. You should. These are God's armed forces that are there in the sky proclaiming his praise and proclaiming peace to the earth.
5: Stanza two of the hymn Where Shepherds Lately Knelt. In that unlikely place I find him, as they said, sweet newborn babe, how frail, and in a manger bed, a still small voice to cry one day for me, a still small voice to cry one day for me.

0: What do you find in this stanza, Pastor Whedon?
1: When God shows up in this world, he doesn't show up where human wisdom would expect to find him. You find him in, first of all, this little dinky town, Bethlehem. You find him in the house of bread. And you find him laid in a grain trough because he's come to be the bread of life for all the world. And hearing this stanza, you cannot help but think of St. Paul's words in 1 Corinthians 1, the weakness of God is stronger than men. You want to see Almighty God displaying his almightiness? Look at the little baby lying in the manger, unable to feed himself, unable to do anything, only the recipient of his mother's love and care. He takes our frail flesh upon himself, and he does so, so that in that flesh, he might one day cry for me. Think about that. The little one in Bethlehem's manger came to lift up his voice to intercede for you. Scripture reveals this astonishing fact that he's doing that even right now, right at the Father's right hand, the Father's side. He lives to intercede for you. He never ceases to pray for you, to cry out for you, to ask for you the entire benefit of everything his suffering and death won. This little voice cries out for you. Isn't that an amazing thought?
0: So this is Vida's way of getting us to the cross while we're still kneeling at the manger.
1: Yeah, he wants you to see that you cannot see the full wonder of the incarnation until you have looked at not merely the what of the incarnation and the who is incarnate, but why. In St. Athanasius' unbelievable words, you know, he takes a human nature to borrow death from us. You know, he takes it so that he might take that death into himself and destroy it. He comes to pour out his blood so that your sins might be washed out in the presence of God, be covered over, not seen.
0: There's also that, I can't imagine that Vida wasn't thinking, still small voice, Elijah, God, revealing himself in the Old Testament to this, the paragon of the prophet.
1: Not in the big wind, and not in, I mean, all the impressive stuff, the fire. No, he shows up in the still small voice. And how still and small a voice? How about a baby crying? And that's the literal sound of God in this world. Wow.
0: When we come back, we're going to look at the third stanza of the Christmas hymn, Where Shepherds Lately Knelt. How should I not have known Isaiah would be there? The prophecies fulfilled, with pounding heart I stare. A child, a son, the Prince of Peace for me. A child, a son, the Prince of Peace for me. That's the third stanza. We'll look at it with Pastor Will Whedon when we come back on this Christmas Eve. Pastor Will Whedon is Director of Worship and Chaplain of the International Center for the Lutheran Church Missouri Synod. We're walking through the Christmas hymn, Where Shepherds Lately Knelt.

0: Christ at the Center, The Justification of the Ungodly, A Contemporary View of Faith and Reason, The Holy Spirit in Christ. 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
3: First, the deaconess is moved by the love of Christ, who came not to be served, but to serve. Yet I think we can also see the profound needs around us, broken families, loneliness, despair. 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
0: For more information on the Deaconess Studies program at Concordia Theological Seminary, Fort Wayne, Indiana, visit ctsfw.edu or call Concordia Theological Seminary at 1-800-481-2155, 800-481-2155.

0: the third stanza of the Christmas hymn where shepherds lightly knelt. Pastor Will Wheaton is our guest. We're studying that hymn in this hour of Issues, etc. Now, this third stanza takes a little explanation. It's not, it is one of the most profound things I think that Vida ever wrote, because he's able to compact the Old and the New Testament together in four lines and get all the key words in there, a child, a son, prince of peace. But he starts with kind of the odd proposition that when I show up at the manger, there's the prophet Isaiah.
1: Yeah, it's absolutely one of the greatest lines. You know, how Eddie's chiding himself. How would I not have known that he would have been there? Oh, my goodness. Because his prophecy is so vividly fulfilled. I can't help, again, knowing that Vida was a great artist. Think of the visual arts. Isaiah's book literally begins with this this verse, you know, "Hear, O heavens, give ear, O earth, the Lord has spoken. I've nourished and brought up children, they rebelled against me." Then listen to this. "The ox knows its owner, the ass its master's crib, but Israel does not know, and my people do not consider." So it all the artwork of the nativity, you'll see the ox and the donkey lying beside the crib, recognizing their master, to whom Israel is blind. But who is that little baby there? He's the son of the virgin, Isaiah 7, you know, the one who is Emmanuel, the God who is with us. But where Vida's really got his eyes fixed, and where he invites us to fix our eyes, is the prophecy from Isaiah chapter 9. Listen. "For unto us, in other words, for me, unto us a child is born, unto us a son is given, and the government will be upon his shoulder, and his name will be called Wonderful Counselor, the Mighty God." And then it says Everlasting Father. I think the Greek there has the Father of the Age to Come, which I just absolutely love. The Prince of Peace. "Of the increase of his government and peace there will be no end. On the throne of David and over his kingdom, to order it and to establish it with judgment and with justice, from henceforth, even forever, the zeal of the Lord of hosts will perform this." So, you know, you can't hear this and not think of the lines from Messiah, which just bring it to life, you know, "For unto us a child is born." And this "unto us" is just the key. And that's what Vida grabs hold of, you know. Isaiah announces that this one who is to be born, he is a child, a son. He is the Prince of Peace for me. He is everything that Isaiah said that was for us. As old Jacobs, the Lutheran dogmatician, put it, he says it's the object, or it is the goal, it is the task of faith to take the plural personal pronouns and make them be singular. So that you get Paul saying, you know, "I've been crucified with Christ. Nevertheless, I live, yet not I, but Christ lives in me. The life I now live in the flesh, I live by faith in the Son of God who loved me and gave himself for me." So that "for me" is the talk of faith. And that's what Vida does here at the incarnation, to look at the child and say, he isn't truly the Son of God in our flesh, but in our flesh. So really my brother, really my God, and he did this for me to give to me everything that is his. You know, the old statement in the church, I just dearly love it. He became what we are by nature so that we can become what he is by grace. He becomes a child of man to make us children of God.
0: This line with pounding heart,
1: I love it.
0: Is, I guess, you know, there was probably a time, Will, when I would have said, oh, that's kind of sentimental, a little sentimental stuff tossed in there. But I don't think that's what's intended here.
1: Now, if you get one iota, one inkling of what, of who is there in the manger in front of you, and you think this is the one who created everything, who sustains everything by his powerful word, who made me, who made everything that there is, this is the one who causes me to have breath. This is the one who gives me every day of life that I have. And this is the one who will finally call me out of this world to himself. This is that one. And here he is wrapped up as a baby. And this, I mean, God has diapers. You can change God's diapers. You have to. And he has to eat and nurse as we do. I mean, it is mind-boggling. With pounding heart, yes. with pounding heart, trembling knees.
0: That is an aspect of faith and worship. That is, sometimes we get the pounding heart, which is more kind of the drumbeat of passion that is popular in worship today, which has its place, by the way. It's rightful place, but this seems a little bit more kind of the fear that is faith of God.
1: Yeah, it is the shock and awe of what he did and who this baby is and why he would do this and that he does this for me. That's what really makes the heart pound. And you go, for me? Are you know what you're like. You know what you've done. You know how you think. And he looks at you and says, and I've loved you with the love everlasting and divine. And I have come into the flesh so that nothing will ever be able to separate you from me forever. And you're like, me? Are you crazy? You know, and he says, I love you. You know, it doesn't get straight. Well, I'm jumping ahead because, of course, that's where he's going to land in verse 4.
0: So before we get to 4, you said at the beginning that this hymn takes us and puts us into the nativity scene, so to speak. Mm-hmm. Really wants to take us by the word and promise back and have us there where shepherds lately knelt.
1: Yeah.
0: You know, in their knee prints in the stable, so to speak. That is something that I think people hope for on Christmas. They want to recapture that kind of felt like it really happened this time. But they try and do it through
1: imagination.
0: That's what I was looking for.
1: And it doesn't work.
0: We can't imagine it.
1: No. And of course, Vida, being a good Lutheran, is not inviting you to imagine it. He's inviting you to get down on your knees and join Isaiah and the shepherds and to let the child of Mary truly come to you in the very body and blood which he assumed from his Holy Mother in order to give you forgiveness and life. In other words, at the altar, we don't have to imagine Bethlehem. At the altar, the child of Bethlehem literally comes to you to be for you.
0: Stanza 4 of Where Shepherds Lately Knelt. Can I, will I forget how love was born and burned its way into my heart, unasked, unforced, unearned, to die, to live, and not alone for me, to die and live and not alone for me.

0: That's the fourth and final stanza of the Christmas hymn, Where Shepherds Lately Knelt. Pastor Whedon, this one is, I think, the resurrection, isn't it?
1: Now, this has so much in it. We've been joying in Isaiah 9, and Vida then dumps us into 1 John 4. We can't lose this. You know, what is it that this one reveals to us then? This God who comes into our flesh. C.S. Lewis once said, if you ask the why, the only answer is it's an unfathomable abyss of divine giving. In other words, there is no answer to the why except for God's own words. Well, because I love you. But why? Because I do. And so out of 1 John 4, we have this: he that loves not doesn't know God, because God is love. And in this was manifested the love of God towards us, because God sent his only begotten Son into the world that we might live through him. Herein is love, not that we love God, but that he loved us and sent his Son to be the propitiation, the wiping out of our sins. So that's where he's taking us in this stanza. God is love, and love wrapped up in human flesh and blood. Now, you note at the resurrection, because it's a strange order, isn't it? He doesn't say to live and die. He says to die and live. And so he's got both, you know, he comes into the flesh to be the propitiation, but to be propitiation, remember, how did you know that the sacrifice had been accepted by the, you know, at the altar when the high priest offered it? Because he came out alive again, on the other side of the curtain. He came back alive as proof that the sacrifice was pleasing to God. So our Lord's resurrection, the great proof that he was put to death for our trespasses, but he was raised

right here. And when we come back, we'll talk a few more minutes about the fourth stanza, the final stanza of Where Shepherds Lately Knelt. And then we'll hear the entire hymn. Pastor Will Wheaton is our guest, director of worship and chaplain of the International Center for the Lutheran Church Missouri Synod. On this Christmas Eve, we're studying the hymn Where Shepherds Lately Knelt. I'm Todd Wilkin. This is Issues, Etc.

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3: 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Grace Lutheran, Henderson, Nevada. 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Bethlehem Lutheran, North Zulch, Texas. Risen Christ Lutheran, Arvada, Colorado. Trinity Lutheran and Grace Lutheran, Wichita, Kansas. Emmanuel Lutheran, Perryville, Missouri. Risen Savior Lutheran, Basar, Kansas. St. John Lutheran, Champaign, Illinois. Trinity Lutheran, Auburn, Nebraska. Holy Trinity Lutheran, Columbia, South Carolina, Grace Lutheran, Elgin, Texas, Gethsemane Lutheran, Marion, Ohio, and St. John Lutheran, Springfield, Pennsylvania. 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Welcome back to Issues Etc. I'm Todd Wilkin. We're studying the Christmas hymn, Where Shepherds Lately Knelt. Pastor Will Whedon is our guest. He's director of worship and chaplain of the International Center for the Lutheran Church of Missouri Synod. Pastor Whedon, what can you tell us about this conference you've got coming up July the 28th through the 31st, being put on by the Institute on Liturgy Preaching and Church Music at Concordia University, Nebraska?
4: What I can tell you about is if you're not there, you need to be. Everybody needs to come to this thing. It's going to be, if you love worship, if you love the topic of liturgy, if you love hymnody, if you love singing praises to God, and if you're a pastor and want to think a little more deeply about the task of preaching, particularly how do you preach in such a way as to bring comfort to consciences that are troubled? How do you preach in such a way as to bind up the brokenhearted? That's going to be the focus of the conference. We really looking forward to it. Have a number of great guests, Dr. John Kleinick, Dr. Robin Lever, going to have Paul Solek, cantor at St. John's in Seward, and Betsy Werner, and a former member of the Commission on Worship for many years. And we're going to also have Brian Wolfmiller, who is, you know, just a great preacher of the gospel. He's going to be reflecting with us on this topic of comforting the troubled conscience.
3: And it's not just for pastors, for lay people.
4: Not just for pastors. 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It's going to be fabulous.
3: Folks, you can find out more about the Institute on Liturgy Preaching and Church Music Conference July the 28th through the 31st at Concordia University, Nebraska. 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A couple of final quick questions on stanza four. Can I, will I forget how love was born and burned its way into my heart unasked, unforced, unearned?
4: Isn't that
3: you
4: glorious?
3: Can tell you've got a Lutheran right.
4: Yeah. You know, all of a sudden we've been in First John, and now we're also in Ephesians 2, that this is all going to be by grace. It's a pure gift. It all comes as gift, not even a gift you were looking for.

0: Not even a gift you were expecting. And there it is, bestowed upon you, just because he loves you, and for no other reason. And we can't lose the way it ends, you know, to die, to live, and not alone for me. He doesn't let you be, you know, I come to the garden alone. This is not the alone thing. It's for you and it's for everyone. And so Christmas is the original and great feast of evangelism, of announcing the good news. That's what the angels do. They tell the shepherds the good news of a great joy, which will be for all people. And so they, at the end of the story, of course, they're going back and they're praising God and they're telling abroad the news that they'd heard in Jesus. So, you know, don't let this feast end with you sitting at home by yourself tonight. If you can possibly get out and gather with your sisters and brothers in Christ and let the word, the ancient words, ring in your ears one more time and receive again the Blessed Sacrament, and then go forth into the world to proclaim that there is a Savior who welcomes us all.
1: That's really where Christmas. There are a lot of churches nowadays, Pastor Whedon, that are saying Christmas is for the family. These are Christian churches. They say Christmas is a family holiday. We're not going to make or even ask people to come out and celebrate at church. It's not on a Sunday. It's in the middle of the week. So go spend it with your families. You're saying it actually should be celebrated in the Christian family. About a minute here.
0: Yeah, oh, definitely. It calls for us to be together as the people of God, coming together, telling the shepherds, shoo, move over a little bit. I got to get down here beside you. You know, Isaiah, seeing him across the way from you there as he points to the child. Yeah, it's a feast of the family of God together, not the feast of individuals alone.
1: Here is the entire Christmas hymn on this Christmas Eve, where shepherds lately knelt.

0: The James Chorale of Chicago with the Christmas hymn, Where Shepherds Lately Knelt. Pastor Whedon, your final thoughts on this Christmas hymn?
1: Come. Come and join us at the manger. There's room and there's welcome. You are wanted. And I don't care what awful things you've done or that you failed to do. I don't care how many times you've fallen flat on your face after promising God this, that, or the other. You're wanted. He wants you. He loves you. He's yours as much as he is anyone's. He came into this world to be your Prince of Peace. He took on that human nature so that his blood could be shed to blot out your every sin. He died so that you could have a life with God that never ends. His life, clothed in his righteousness. He came to fill you with a joy that no sorrow of this age can ever take away from you. The joy of knowing yourself loved by God. Hey, I know it's hard to believe, and I find it hard to believe too, that he could do that for me. But you listen to me tonight. It's true. It is absolutely true for you and for me, for us all. Come, let us adore him.
0: Pastor Will Whedon is Director of Worship and Chaplain of the International Center for the Lutheran Church Missouri Synod. Will, thank you very much, and a very Merry Christmas to you and your family.
1: To you too, and to all of the listeners.
0: 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Thanks for listening, and thanks for keeping us in mind when you consider your year-end giving. In the next hour on Issues, Etc., we're going to talk to ancient historian. He's not ancient himself. Well, he is a little ancient, but he's a historian of ancient history, Dr. Paul Meyer, about the first Christmas. That's coming up in the next hour of Issues, Etc. Well, on a Christmas Eve, what can you do? You could stay home and keep to yourself and see if you could find Jesus rolling around someplace in your heart. That's not where he is to be found. He's found where he's promised to be. That's why when the angels appeared there to those shepherds, they didn't say, hey, over there in Bethlehem, a baby has been born. Ask him into your heart and then go spend some time by yourself. No, they said, go and find him. Lay your eyes on him. And they did, and they worshiped him. And they realized that this good news of great joy really was for all people. And so they couldn't keep quiet about it. So on this Christmas Eve, go find Christ where he is promised to be found, in his word, at his table, in his body and blood. And that's the true celebration of his birth. I'm Todd Wilkin. More Issues, Etc. right after the break.
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0: When was Jesus born? When did he die and rise from the grave? And what does the timing of these events have to do with Christian theology and practice for the last 2,000 years? 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Book of the Month, When Was Jesus Really Born?

0: So many questions are left unanswered during the celebration of Christmas, sadly. Even when we stick to the text that Luke delivers to us about the birth of Jesus in Bethlehem, we depict it in our nativity scenes all over the place. The questions remain often and sadly unanswered. It's not like Jesus was the only baby born in Bethlehem. There are lots of babies born in Bethlehem over the years, but he is different, and there's a reason why he is different. Of course, he is the Savior who is Christ the Lord. The angels tell us that. But what does that mean for us, and what does that mean for all of creation? Greetings and welcome to Issues Etc. on this Christmas Eve. I'm Todd Wilkin. Thanks for tuning us in. Joining us to study the Christmas hymn, What Child Is This?, one of those questions we need to answer, Pastor Will Whedon of St. Paul Lutheran Church in Hamel, Illinois. Pastor Whedon, welcome back to Issues Etc.
1: Thank you, Todd. A joy to be with you on this Christmas Eve.
0: So how important is this question that frames the entire warp and woof of this very familiar hymn, What Child Is This?
1: Well, it's the key question of life. We can't help but think of how the Lord Jesus put the question himself to the disciples. Remember, they were outside of Caesarea Philippi, and there in Matthew chapter 16, and he asks, you know, the disciples, well, who do people say the Son of Man is? And, you know, they start spieling off the answers. You know, some say, that you're John the Baptist, come back from the dead. Others, Elijah or Jeremiah, one of the prophets. And then he cuts to the chase and he asks the most important question a person will ever answer in their life. But what about y'all? Who do y'all say that I am? And blessed by God the Father through the power of the Holy Spirit, Peter opened his mouth and he gave the confession, you know, you are the Christ. You are the Son of the living God. And Jesus tells him, you didn't figure this out with your own noggins, dude. This is something that the Heavenly Father revealed to you. It's the only way anyone ever comes to that wondrous knowledge. But the hymn is framed around the question of who is this? Who is this who has come among us? It gives a joyous answer.
0: Okay, a little background on the hymn. What do we know of its author and composer?
1: Of the author, we know a little bit. William Chatterton Dix. It's kind of interesting. He was born in 1837. He is the son of a surgeon. He grew up to be a marine insurance agent, if you will. I mean, he was not clerical. He was not a pastor of the church or anything like that. When he was about 29 years old, he had a really bad health experience, almost died, and went through several months of deep depression. And as so often happens, out of this time of deep depression and struggle in his life, he produced a flowering of hymnody that we continue to delight in sing today. Among the pieces, certainly, What Child Is This? Probably is the most familiar, but almost as familiar, the Great Epiphany Hymn, As With Gladness Men of Old, or the Great Ascension Day or Eucharistic hymn, Alleluia, Sing to Jesus. This is all by Dix. Or even the beautiful paraphrase of Matthew 11, Come unto me, ye weary, and I will give you rest. I mean, Lutheran Christians know all of these hymns very well from their hymnal, and they all come from this man who was going through a really hard time in his life. And the solace that he found in those days was to take the revelation of God's word and to put it to poetry and then have it be sung. And so that's how we got the hymns.
0: And anything about the composer of the tune that's now synonymous with this very...
1: Yeah, Greensleeves is a very popular... It was originally a secular tune used to a secular text. But it's become, you know, people hear the music now. They go, oh, that's What Child Is This? There's a persistent tradition that it came from Henry VIII, but most musicologists are very certain that it's actually a later Elizabethan composition by some unknown composer from the north of England. And definitely shows, they said, I mean, this is beyond me, but what the musicologists say is it shows some Italian influences that would not have been present in the writing, writing of the music at the time of Henry VIII. I don't know how they know, but I'll take their word on it.
0: I mean, I remember as a child wondering why What Child Is This was the theme to Lassie, the old television program.
1: Right!
0: At the end, he had Lassie sitting in the meadow with the breeze blowing through her mane.
1: Yeah.
0: And there's What Child Is This? Yeah. I think my mother explained to me that it was actually a different tune. What should we be listening for then in the first stanza of this hymn, What Child Is This?
1: Well, I think the thing that's amazing about Dix's poetry, all of it, is the density of the images that he heaps on top of each other. So just notice as you go through, as we listen to it sung, how he is going to be drawing in scriptures from hither, thither, and yon, and uniting them together to give us a picture. Obviously, in verse 1, he is mostly living out of Luke chapter 2. This is the evening where the angel's song, floating down from heaven, revealed to the shepherds exactly who this child is. And that's really the background of what he's getting at in this verse.
0: What child is this who laid to rest on Mary's lap is sleeping, whom angels greet with anthems sweet, while shepherds watch are keeping? This is Christ the King, whom shepherds guard and angels sing. Haste, haste to bring him laud, the babe, the son of Mary.

0: the Christendom College Choir and Schola Gregoriana with the first stanza of What Child Is This? Well, other than being a musical nativity scene, everybody's got his place in there.
1: Mm-hmm.
0: It's more than that. Talk about, again, the question that's been posed here and the simple first answer that is given in the first stanza.
1: Yeah, the question is, who is this? Who is this child? Who is he? Who is this that is born? The answer that's given, Christ the King, harkens back to the Annunciation itself. In Luke chapter 1, you remember the angel Gabriel came to the Blessed Virgin, announced to her that she would become, in effect, the mother of God. And he speaks of what the, you know, what the child will do and be in these words. He says, "Behold, you will conceive in your womb and bear a son, and you shall call his name Jesus. He will be great and will be called the Son of the Most High, and the Lord God will give him the throne of his father David, and he will reign over the house of Jacob forever. And of his kingdom, there will be no end." You know, God had made that promise to David that you're going to have an offspring who's going to have a kingdom that never ends. If you stop and think about that, if you're going to be have a king, then, I mean, he told Mary, you got life beating inside of you there that's going to go on for all eternity, a life that will never end. And that one is the king long promised to the house of David. You know, by this time, you know, the image from Isaiah is powerful and clear. You know, the tree has been cut down. David is a stump. I mean, there hasn't been a royal person on that throne of in Jerusalem since its destruction 500 plus years before. And now, all of a sudden, God says, "But now I've got a little branch coming up from that root, and he will be the king who will execute justice and righteousness in the land." So the first answer, he's the Messiah, Christ. He is the king, the one promised to David's house.
0: The other answer that's in every one of these stanzas, the babe, the son of Mary.
1: Mm-hmm.
0: How important is it, especially at this Christmas time, that we recognize that this is the son of Mary?
1: Oh, it's vital. The humanity of our Lord cannot ever be overstressed. We meet God in that humanity. Luther could put it like nobody else could. Outside of this man, we don't have any God. You know, what a powerful way of expressing it. This is where and how God himself comes to meet us. He meets us in the flesh of this child who is a true human child born of the Blessed Mary. And it is by his coming into that flesh that he will take that flesh through suffering, through death, into resurrection and glory and become the father of the age that is to come. As Adam was the father from before, now he will be the new Adam as he comes in our flesh, and he will literally lift that flesh to the height of the throne of Godhead and seat it at the right hand of the Father. Our flesh, our blood, our brother, sitting at the right hand of the Father, King forever. And that's what the hymn is definitely celebrating.
0: We only have about 30 seconds before our break. Some rather archaic language, haste, haste to bring him laud. Your briefest explanation of what that means. We could talk more about it on the other side, too. 30 seconds.
1: hurry up to give praise to him. Remember, the shepherds were calling to each other as they ran to worship and adore. Oh, you know, let us go to Bethlehem and see this thing that has come to pass, which the Lord has made known to us. And so in the same way, we're being called to run to the Christ child, to bow down before him and worship him.
0: Folks, you'll find the text of What Child Is This under the Listen On Demand page at issuesetc.org. We're studying this great Christmas hymn on this Christmas Eve with Pastor Will Whedon of St. Paul Lutheran Church in Hamel, Illinois.

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4: 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We're studying the hymn, What Child Is This, with Pastor Will Whedon. I'm Todd Wilkin. 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And for any size year-end gift, we'll send you a CD of one of my Christmas and Epiphany sermons. Thanks for listening this year, and thanks for thinking of us at the end of 2010. We were talking about this praise, and I think this is often overlooked, that it's not just another element in the Luke story of Jesus' birth, that they go and worship him. What does it mean that the shepherds told who this child is, given the answer to this question? Their reaction is twofold, to worship and then to go and glorify his name abroad.
5: Yeah, you can't help but read Luke's gospel and find the worship theme as like a something that stitches the entire gospel together. I mean, it starts in the temple, it ends in the temple, and there's always worship breaking out everywhere where the child is. That's because the child is God in our flesh. And when the shepherds get the news from the angels, you know, hey, Christ the Lord has been born. They get this really weird. How will you know where to find him? Well, you know, you find him in Bethlehem, wrapped in swaddling clothes and lying in a manger. And, you know, the contrast between the birth of God in the flesh and the birth of any other king. I mean, if a king has a royal son, I mean, you know what kind of a reception that's going to be in a kingdom, right? Well, he came to his own, and his own, you know, did not receive him. So he's sort of not even in a house, if you will. There he is in the stable cave, and the shepherds are going to come and fall down before him and look at the absolute. And this is what knocks everybody down to their knees. You look at this incredible mystery of the love of God that caused his incarnation, that brings him down into flesh and blood because he loves you and he wants to lift you up to all the joys that are his in heaven. And when you see that, and which is what the shepherd saw, it reduces you to worship. You, what else can you do but fall down before him and adore? And then as you take your leave, as the shepherds did, you can't help but talk to other people about this incredible thing, to say, do you know that God really loved us so much that he became one of us? He took on our flesh and blood so that in this flesh and blood, we might have a life that never ends. And the more we think about it, the more it moves us to praise, praising him to others, and of course, adoring before him.
4: See, I wonder about this, before we go on to stanza two, that, and maybe it's just me being cynical, that many Christians love this scene, this little baby in a manger at arm's length. But even Christians today, I think because we tend to have not appreciated the mystery of the incarnation, its centrality to our salvation the way we ought to, would stop short of bending the knee to that baby. They'd look in, they get a picture, pull out their iPhones, snippety snap, send it to their friends, but on their knees worshiping the flesh in the manger would be too much.
5: It's one of those, how do we say it? It's the same resistance people sometimes feel to falling down before that same flesh and blood in the sacrament, where well, you know, that would be a little bit much, wouldn't it? Don't you think? I mean, hold it a little bit of distance. But if you really just stare the mystery straight in the face and you recognize who he is and that he has come into this flesh of ours, uniting his divine nature to our human nature forever out of love for us, you can't not get down on your knees. I mean, it knocks you to your knees. It just does that. And I think that the fact that we are not ready to be knocked to our knees is a symptom that we haven't actually pondered the question that this stanza asks. What child is this? It's not just a cute baby. This child is the eternal Son of the Father through whom everything was made. And he comes among us to save our sorry hides. I mean, it's astonishing.
4: So the first stanza asks who, in essence. The second stanza, why? Why lies he in such mean estate where ox and ass are feeding? Good Christians fear, for sinners hear the silent word is pleading. Nails, spear shall pierce him through, the cross be borne for me, for you. Hail, hail, the word made flesh, the babe, the son of Mary.

0: Well, you said before that the first is who, second is why. What's the answer to that why question? In particular, why is he here in this mean estate? Why is he here laid into the feeding trough of beasts of burden?
1: Such a contrast with who he is and the lowliness of his coming, but so fitting with the lowliness of what he came to do. Why is he here? What has he come to do? Well, he has come to be the silent word that pleads for sinners. And where he does that pleading, you know, the stanza takes us right to it, to the cross, nail, spear, piercing him through, as he bears the cross for me and for you, crying out, Father, Father, forgive them. Father, forgive. I mean, that is the cry of his heart, the cry of his life. He comes to be for us the forgiveness of our sin. This is why God takes on flesh, so that he might suffer and die in it, so that we might be set free from suffering and death.
0: You said before, as we were talking about this off mic, that the plea is already there. The plea before the Father on behalf of sinners, even before he gets to the cross.
1: Oh, yeah. The presence of the Word made flesh, the presence of the Word in our flesh, is from its very beginning. Think about it. This little baby, he can't talk. This is the eternal God, and he can't say a word. That's why he's the silent word here, you know. But his very presence in our flesh is already a plea for our forgiveness, for the remission of our sins, for the bestowal on us of the life that is in him, the gift of eternal life. We probably should mention just briefly about the ox and the ass, because that always, you know, people, if you ask many of the children, they'll tell you right away, oh yes, there was an ox and an ass in the stable. We know that, right? Well, we do, but it doesn't come from Luke's gospel account. It's an artistic take, if you will, on the passage in Isaiah chapter 1. And there in I'll give you verse 2 and 3. Hear, O heavens, give ear, O earth, for the Lord has spoken. Word. Children have I reared and brought up, but they've rebelled against me. The ox knows its owner, and the donkey its master's crib or manger. But Israel does not know. My people do not understand. And when the early Christians read that, they couldn't help but think, well, yeah, Israel, they, you know, the ox and the donkey, they knew, but they recognized the master. There's some great poetry about the donkey on Palm Sunday recognizing and knowing what's going on, but the people, you know, being kind of oblivious to it. And so you get this picture from Isaiah about the master's manger, the master's crib, and that's where that particular image comes to us from.
0: When it says the Word made flesh, the babe, the son of Mary. Again, the writer here is drawing together the two natures in Christ. Your thoughts there?
1: Yeah. He's, excuse me, throughout this entire stanza, you know, when he speaks about the silent word and the nail spear and then to the Word made flesh, he's evoking John chapter 1, also with the ox and ass, also invoking that same thing, where, you know, in the beginning was the Word was with God, the Word was God, he was in the beginning with God, everything was made through him, without him was not anything made that was made, and in him was life, and that life was the light of men. And he comes to his own, and his own do not receive him. But to as many as receive him, to them he gives the power to become the children of God. And he is, you know, who he is? He is that Word made flesh, full of the glory of the Father. That's who he is.
0: When we come back from this break, one more question on the second stanza of the hymn, What Child Is This? Why is it important to know that this sweet little baby, this babe, the son of Mary, is born to die? Why is it necessary at Christmas to always keep the cross?

We interrupt the Best of Issues, etc. for a live broadcast of Morning Chapel from Kramer Chapel on the campus of Concordia Theological Seminary in Fort Wayne, Indiana.

0: A reading from Matthew chapter 15. And he called the people to him and said to them, "Hear and understand. It is not what goes into the mouth that defiles a person, but what comes out of the mouth. This defiles a person." Then the disciples came and said to him, "Do you know that the Pharisees were offended when they heard this saying?" He answered, "Every plant that my heavenly Father has not planted will be rooted up. Let them alone. They are blind guides. And if the blind lead the blind, both will fall into a pit." But Peter said to him, "Explain the parable to us." And he said, "Are you also still without understanding? Do you not see that whatever goes into the mouth passes into the stomach and is expelled? But what comes out of the mouth proceeds from the heart, and this defiles a person. For out of the heart come evil thoughts, murder, adultery, sexual immorality, theft, false witness, slander. These are what defile a person. But to eat with unwashed hands does not defile anyone." This is the word of the Lord.
1: Thanks be to God.

0: A reading from 2 Peter chapter 2. For if God did not spare angels when they sinned, but cast them into hell and committed them to chains of gloomy darkness to be kept until the judgment, if he did not spare the ancient world, but preserved Noah, a herald of righteousness, with seven others when he brought a flood upon the world of the ungodly, if, by turning the cities of Sodom and Gomorrah to ashes, he condemned them to extinction, making them an example of what is going to happen to the ungodly, and if he rescued righteous Lot, greatly distressed by the sensual conduct of the wicked. For as that righteous man lived among them day after day, he was tormenting his righteous soul over their lawless deeds that he saw and heard. Then the Lord knows how to rescue the godly from trials and to keep the unrighteous under punishment until the day of judgment, and especially those who indulge in the lust of defiling passion and despise authority. O Lord, have mercy on us.
1: Thanks be to God.

life. Govern our hearts by your Holy Spirit, that in our daily need, and especially in all time of temptation, we may seek your help and by a true and lively faith.

Morning. Yeah, this is coming through okay, isn't it? Very good. I wanted to make a few introductions this morning, and the first thing I'd like to do is for those of you who are taking Greek right now, if you would raise your hand and just get a sense for all of those who are in the room. Good. Thank you very much. Now, another question that I've got for you. How many of you who are taking Greek right now, raise your hand, are second career men? Let's say you've been out of school for more than 2 years. Put your hands down. How many of you are first career men? Okay, we got a couple. So a lot of the first career guys will have come through the Concordia system. Another question that I've got for you is how many of you are recent converts to the Evangelical Lutheran faith? So let's say in the last 10 years. And how many of you are cradle Evangelical Lutherans? Put up your hands. Okay, this gives us a very good sense. All right, the reason I'm doing this is that we have our Board of Regents here today, and I would like to ask our Board of Regents members to stand up, and I'd like to introduce every one of them to you. So please rise, Regents. All right, so up here in front, I've got the Reverend Dr. Corey Moss with the sports shirt on. Next to him is Mr. David Daniels. Behind them is the Reverend Dr. Scott Murray. Put up your hand. There you go. Good. And next to him is Mrs. Marquita Beasley. Over to the far left, wearing the suit and tie, is Dr. Kaibo Fang. And next to him is the Reverend David Ramirez. I'm going to go back now with the full collar on is the Reverend Matt Rieger. If you put up your hand, there you go. Good. Bev Yonke is to his left. Very good. And to her left is Mr. Christian Preuss. If you put your hand up. Behind him is Dr. Jeff Ryer. And then way back in the back here, with the power tie on, is Mr. John Powers. Next to him is Reverend William Swirla. And to William Swirla's right is Dr. Mark Meal. And then back with the other power tie on is the Reverend Dr. Roger Pavla. And then behind him at the very back is Mr. Tim Sheldon. Good. So give them a round of applause. And then I want to, those of you who are going off the board, if you would please rise as well. So those who are going off the board. We want to give these folks a special round of applause for their many, many years of service to our institution. Thank you very much. Having said that, I'll let the pianist take it away. Thanks.

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We now return to the best of Issues Etc. Thanks for listening.

When was Jesus born? When did he die and rise from the grave? And what does the timing of these events have to do with Christian theology and practice for the last 2,000 years? The Issues Etc. 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Book of the Month, When Was Jesus Really Born?

0: So many questions are left unanswered during the celebration of Christmas, sadly. Even when we stick to the text that Luke delivers to us about the birth of Jesus in Bethlehem, we depict it in our nativity scenes all over the place. The questions remain often and sadly unanswered. It's not like Jesus was the only baby born in Bethlehem. There are lots of babies born in Bethlehem over the years, but he is different, and there's a reason why he is different. Of course, he is the Savior who is Christ the Lord. The angels tell us that. But what does that mean for us, and what does that mean for all of creation? Greetings and welcome to Issues Etc. on this Christmas Eve. I'm Todd Wilkin. Thanks for tuning us in. Joining us to study the Christmas hymn, What Child Is This? One of those questions we need to answer. Pastor Will Whedon of St. Paul Lutheran Church in Hamel, Illinois. Pastor Whedon, welcome back to Issues Etc.
1: Thank you, Todd. A joy to be with you on this Christmas Eve.
0: So how important is this question that frames the entire warp and woof of this very familiar hymn, What Child Is This?
1: Well, it's the key question of life. We can't help but think of how the Lord Jesus put the question himself to the disciples. Remember, they were outside of Caesarea Philippi, and they're in Matthew chapter 16, and he asks, you know, the disciples, well, who do people say the Son of Man is? And, you know, they start spieling off the answers. Some say he, you know, that you're John the Baptist, come back from the dead. Others, Elijah or Jeremiah, one of the prophets. And then he cuts to the chase and he asks the most important question a person will ever answer in their life. But what about y'all? Who do y'all say that I am? And blessed by God the Father through the power of the Holy Spirit, Peter opened his mouth and he gave the confession, you know, you are the Christ. You are the Son of the living God. And Jesus tells him, you didn't figure this out with your own noggins, dude. This is something that the Heavenly Father revealed to you. It's the only way anyone ever comes to that wondrous knowledge. But the hymn is framed around the question of who is this? Who is this who has come among us? It gives a joyous answer.
0: Okay, a little background on the hymn. What do we know of its author and composer?
1: Of the author, we know a little bit. William Chatterton Dix. It's kind of interesting. He was born in 1837. He is the son of a surgeon. He grew up to be a marine insurance agent, if you will. I mean, he was not clerical. He was not a pastor of the church or anything like that. When he was about 29 years old, he had a really bad health experience, almost died, and went through several months of deep depression. And as so often happens, out of this time of deep depression and struggle in his life, he produced a flowering of hymnody that we continue to delight in sing today. Among the pieces, certainly, What Child Is This? Probably is the most familiar, but almost as familiar, the great Epiphany hymn, As With Gladness Men of Old, or the great Ascension Day or Eucharistic hymn, Alleluia, Sing to Jesus. This is all by Dix. Or even the beautiful paraphrase of Matthew 11, Come unto me, ye weary, and I will give you rest. I mean, Lutheran Christians know all of these hymns very well from their hymnal, and they all come from this man who was going through a really hard time in his life. And the solace that he found in those days was to take the revelation of God's word and to put it to poetry and then have it be sung. And so that's how we got the hymns.
0: And anything about the composer of the tune that's now synonymous with this very...
1: Yeah, Greensleeves is a very popular... It was originally a secular tune used to a secular text. But it's become, you know, people hear the music now. They go, oh, that's What Child Is This? There's a persistent tradition that it came from Henry VIII, but most musicologists are very certain that it's actually a later Elizabethan composition by some unknown composer from the north of England. And definitely shows, they said, I mean, this is beyond me, but what the musicologists say is it shows some Italian influences that would not have been present in the writing of the music at the time of Henry VIII. I don't know how they know, but I'll take their word on it.
0: I mean, I remember as a child wondering why What Child Is This was the theme to Lassie, the old television program.
1: Right!
0: At the end, he had Lassie sitting in the meadow with the breeze blowing through her mane.
1: Yeah.
0: And there's What Child Is This. Yeah. I think my mother explained to me that it was actually a different tune. What should we be listening for then in the first stanza of this hymn, What Child Is This?
1: Well, I think the thing that's amazing about Dix's poetry, all of it, is the density of the images that he heaps on top of each other. So just notice as you go through, as we listen to it sung, how he is going to be drawing in scriptures from hither, thither, and yon, and uniting them together to give us a picture. Obviously, in verse 1, he is mostly living out of Luke chapter 2. This is the evening where the angel's song, floating down from heaven, revealed to the shepherds exactly who this child is. And that's really the background of what he's getting at in this verse.
0: What child is this who laid to rest on Mary's lap is sleeping, whom angels greet with anthems sweet, while shepherds watch are keeping? This is Christ the King, whom shepherds guard and angels sing, haste, haste to bring him laud, the babe, the son of Mary.

0: the Christendom College Choir and Schola Gregoriana with the first stanza of What Child Is This? Well, other than being a musical nativity scene, everybody's got his place in there.
1: Mm-hmm.
0: It's more than that. Talk about, again, the question that's been posed here and the simple first answer that is given in the first stanza.
1: Yeah, the question is, who is this? Who is this child? Who is he? Who is this that is born? The answer that's given, Christ the King, harkens back to the Annunciation itself. In Luke chapter 1, you remember the angel Gabriel came to the Blessed Virgin, announced to her that she would become, in effect, the mother of God. And he speaks of what the, you know, what the child will do and be in these words. He says, "Behold, you will conceive in your womb and bear a son, and you shall call his name Jesus. He will be great and will be called the Son of the Most High. And the Lord God will give him the throne of his father David, and he will reign over the house of Jacob forever, and of his kingdom there will be no end." You know, God had made that promise to David that you're going to have an offspring who's going to have a kingdom that never ends. If you stop and think about that, if you're going to be have a king, then I mean, he told Mary, you've got life beating inside of you there that's going to go on for all eternity, a life that will never end. And that one is the king long promised to the house of David. You know, by this time, you know, the image from Isaiah is powerful and clear. You know, the tree has been cut down. David is a stump. I mean, there hasn't been a royal person on that throne of in Jerusalem since its destruction 500 plus years before. And now, all of a sudden, God says, "But now I've got a little branch coming up from that root, and he will be the king who will execute justice and righteousness in the land." So the first answer, he's the Messiah, Christ. He is the king, the one promised to David's house.
0: The other answer that's in every one of these stanzas, the babe, the son of Mary.
1: Mm-hmm.
0: How important is it, especially at this Christmas time, that we recognize that this is the son of Mary?
1: Oh, it's vital. The humanity of our Lord cannot ever be overstressed. We meet God in that humanity. Luther could put it like nobody else could. Outside of this man, we don't have any God. You know, what a powerful way of expressing it. This is where and how God himself comes to meet us. He meets us in the flesh of this child who is a true human child born of the Blessed Mary. And it is by his coming into that flesh that he will take that flesh through suffering, through death, into resurrection and glory and become the father of the age that is to come. As Adam was the father from before, now he will be the new Adam as he comes in our flesh, and he will literally lift that flesh to the height of the throne of Godhead and seated at the right hand of the Father. Our flesh, our blood, our brother, sitting at the right hand of the Father, King forever. And that's what the hymn is definitely celebrating.
0: We only have about 30 seconds before a break. Some rather archaic language, haste, haste to bring him laud. Your briefest explanation of what that means. We could talk more about it on the other side, too. 30 seconds.
1: Hurry up to give praise to him. Remember, the shepherds were calling to each other as they ran to worship and adore. Oh, you know, let us go to Bethlehem and see this thing that has come to pass, which the Lord has made known to us. And so in the same way, we're being called to run to the Christ child, to bow down before him and worship him.
0: Folks, you'll find the text of What Child Is This under the Listen On Demand page at issuesetc.org. We're studying this great Christmas hymn on this Christmas Eve with Pastor Will Whedon of St. Paul Lutheran Church in Hamel, Illinois.

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4: 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We're studying the hymn, What Child Is This, with Pastor Will Whedon. I'm Todd Wilkin. 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And for any size year-end gift, we'll send you a CD of one of my Christmas and Epiphany sermons. Thanks for listening this year, and thanks for thinking of us at the end of 2010. We were talking about this praise, and I think this is often overlooked, that it's not just another element in the Luke story of Jesus' birth, that they go and worship him. What does it mean that the shepherds told who this child is, given the answer to this question? Their reaction is twofold, to worship and then to go and glorify his name abroad.
5: Yeah, you can't help but read Luke's gospel and find the worship theme as like a something that stitches the entire gospel together. I mean, it starts in the temple, it ends in the temple, and there's always worship breaking out everywhere where the child is. That's because the child is God in our flesh. And when the shepherds get the news from the angels, you know, hey, Christ the Lord has been born. They get this really weird. How will you know where to find him? Well, you know, you find him in Bethlehem, wrapped in swaddling clothes and lying in a manger. And, you know, the contrast between the birth of God in the flesh and the birth of any other king. I mean, if a king has a royal son, I mean, you know what kind of a reception that's going to be in a kingdom, right? Well, he came to his own, and his own, you know, did not receive him. So he's sort of not even in a house, if you will. There he is in the stable cave, and the shepherds are going to come and fall down before him and look at the absolute. This is what knocks everybody down to their knees. You look at this incredible mystery of the love of God that caused his incarnation, that brings him down into flesh and blood because he loves you and he wants to lift you up to all the joys that are his in heaven. And when you see that, and which is what the shepherd saw, it reduces you to worship. You, what else can you do but fall down before him and adore? And then as you take your leave, as the shepherds did, you can't help but talk to other people about this incredible thing, to say, do you know that God really loved us so much that he became one of us? He took on our flesh and blood so that in this flesh and blood, we might have a life that never ends. And the more we think about it, the more it moves us to praising him to others, and of course, adoring before him.
4: See, I wonder about this, before we go on to stanza two,
5: mm-hmm.
4: that, and maybe it's just me being cynical, that many Christians love this scene, this little baby in a manger at arm's length. But even Christians today, I think because we tend to have not appreciated the mystery of the incarnation, its centrality to our salvation, mm-hmm. the way we ought to, would stop short of bending the knee to that baby.
5: Mm.
4: They'd look in, they get a picture, pull out their iPhones, snippety snap, send it to their friends, but on their knees worshiping the flesh,
5: yeah.
4: in the manger would be too much.
5: It's one of those. How do we say it? It's the same. It's the same resistance people sometimes feel to falling down before that same flesh and blood in the sacrament. Where well, you know, that would be a little bit much, wouldn't it? Don't you think? I mean, hold it a little bit of distance. But if you really just stare the mystery straight in the face and you recognize who he is and that he has come into this flesh of ours, uniting his divine nature to our human nature forever out of love for us, you can't not get down on your knees. I mean, it knocks you to your knees. It just does that. And I think that the fact that we are not ready to be knocked to our knees is a symptom that we haven't actually pondered the question that this stanza asks. What child is this? It's not just a cute baby. This child is the eternal Son of the Father through whom everything was made. And he comes among us to save our sorry hides. I mean, it's astonishing.
4: So the first stanza asks who, in essence. The second mm-hmm. stanza, why? Why lies he in such mean estate where ox and ass are feeding? Good Christians fear, for sinners hear the silent word is pleading. Nails, spear shall pierce him through, the cross be borne for me, for you. Hail, hail, the word made flesh, the babe, the son of Mary.

0: Will, you said before that the first is who, second is why. What's the answer to that why question? In particular, why is he here in this mean estate? Why is he here laid into the feeding trough of beasts of burden?
1: Such a contrast with who he is and the lowliness of his coming, but so fitting with the lowliness of what he came to do. Why is he here? What has he come to do? Well, he has come to be the silent word that pleads for sinners. And where he does that pleading, you know, the stanza takes us right to it, to the cross, nail, spear, piercing him through, as he bears the cross for me and for you, crying out, Father, Father, forgive them. Father, forgive me. That is the cry of his heart, the cry of his life. He comes to be for us the forgiveness of our sin. This is why God takes on flesh, so that he might suffer and die in it, so that we might be set free from suffering and death.
0: You said before, as we were talking about this off mic, that the plea is already there. The plea before the Father on behalf of sinners, even before he gets to the cross.
1: Oh yeah, the presence of the Word made flesh, the presence of the Word in our flesh is from its very beginning. Think about it. This little baby, he can't talk. This is the eternal God, and he can't say a word. That's why he's the silent word here, you know. But his very presence in our flesh is already a plea for our forgiveness, for the remission of our sins, for the bestowal on us of the life that is in him, the gift of eternal life. We probably should mention just briefly about the ox and the ass, because that always, you know, people, if you ask many of the children, they'll tell you right away, oh yes, there was an ox and an ass in the stable. We know that, right? Well, we do, but it doesn't come from Luke's gospel account. It's an artistic take, if you will, on the passage in Isaiah chapter 1. And there in I'll give you verse 2 and 3. Hear, O heavens, give ear, O earth, for the Lord has spoken. Word. Children have I reared and brought up, but they've rebelled against me. The ox knows its owner, and the donkey its master's crib or manger. But Israel does not know. My people do not understand. And when the early Christians read that, they couldn't help but think, well, yeah, Israel did, you know, the ox and the donkey, they knew, but they recognized the master. There's some great poetry about the donkey on Palm Sunday recognizing and knowing what's going on, but the people, you know, being kind of oblivious to it. And so you get this picture from Isaiah about the master's manger, the master's crib, and that's where that particular image comes to us from.
0: When it says the Word made flesh, the babe, the son of Mary, again, the writer here is drawing together the two natures in Christ. Your thoughts there?
1: Yeah. He's, excuse me, throughout this entire stanza, you know, when he speaks about the silent word and the nail spear, and then to the Word made flesh, he's evoking John chapter 1, also with the ox and ass, also invoking that same thing, where, you know, in the beginning was the Word was with God, the Word was God, he was in the beginning with God, everything was made through him, without him was not anything made that was made, and in him was life, and that life was the light of men. And he comes to his own, and his own do not receive him. But to as many as receive him, to them he gives the power to become the children of God. And he is, you know, who he is? He is that Word made flesh, full of the glory of the Father. That's who he is.
0: When we come back from this break, one more question on the second stanza of the hymn, What Child Is This? Why is it important to know that this sweet little baby, this babe, the son of Mary, is born to die? Why is it necessary at Christmas to always keep the cross, the nails, the spear, the suffering, the bleeding, the dying in view, even as we see this child brought newly into the world through the womb of the Virgin Mary? Pastor Will Wheaton is our guest. We're studying the hymn, What Child Is This? He's pastor of St. Paul Lutheran Church in Hamel, Illinois, and a regular guest. When we come back, we're going to talk about that nail, those nails and that spear that pierced him through. When this child is brought into the world, we must remember he is being prepared as a sacrifice. And the one thing necessary in a sacrifice is a body. In fact, I think the writer to the Hebrews understands this quite well when he puts into the mouth of Jesus the words, "A body you have prepared for me." That's also what Christmas is all about. We'll be right back.

0: Thanks to the following congregations for standing with us by joining the Issues Etc. 300. 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
0: Welcome back to Issues Etc. I'm Todd Wilkin. On this Christmas Eve, we are studying the hymn, What Child Is This? Pastor Will Whedon is our guest, pastor of St. Paul Lutheran Church in Hamel, Illinois. Speaking of St. Paul, tell us a little bit about the Christmas services that are coming up there in Hamel.
26: Oh, yeah. At 6:30 this very evening, the pre-service music starts, and you can hear some of the amazing Carlo van Ulft on the organ, or the bells of St. Paul and some of our choir singing ahead of that service. Then the children's service begins at 7 o'clock. Basic walking through and acting out of much of the account that we have from Luke's gospel. And then that service is about a 45-minute service. When that's done, the next service begins at 11 p.m., which is the first service of the Nativity of our Lord. And that's a candlelight service of Holy Communion. And beautiful, beautiful liturgy, just one of my all-time favorites of the year. The highlight to me, of course, is as I'm distributing the Lord's body and blood to hear my wife sing, O Holy Night. That always makes my Christmas. And then the next morning at 9 o'clock, we'll be celebrating the second divine service for the Feast of the Nativity, which is the shepherds on their way back from having adored the child. And that another beautiful, beautiful service, great carols and singing, and we'll have bells, quartet, choir, everybody. So we invite anybody to come. St. Paul's is really convenient to get to from St. Louis. It's you go right up Highway 55 to exit 30, hang a left and go to your first stop sign, hang a right and go 2 miles. You're there.
0: You can see it from the highway.
26: You can see it from the highway,
0: But by the time you've seen it from the highway going north, you've passed.
26: You've passed it, and you just get off at the next one and come back around. It works either way.
0: Okay, let's talk one more point on this second stanza. Why is it important that we always need to recognize that this sweet baby lying there in the lap of the Virgin Mary is, in fact, growing up, is born to suffer, to bleed, to die for us?
26: Well, if we don't keep the cross central in that, we can imagine that he came among us for some other reason than the chief one. And the chief one is that sin has to be dealt with. God must deal with it in some way. And God's chosen way of dealing with sin is sacrifice. He is going to purposefully take the sin of the entire world, yours, mine, everyone's, into his own body, bear the curse of sin that is ours in himself. What would have destroyed us, damned us to hell forever, he takes so that we might be able to share with him the life that never ends. And you've not seen who he is, what it means for him. Well, you know what? Let's just take a second. If we go back to where we began with Peter's question, you know, the question Jesus put to the disciple, and Peter answered, "Who do you say that I am?" And he got it right. You're the Christ. And then Christ opened up to him what it meant to be Christ. He's like, "Oh yeah, I'm going up to Jerusalem to suffer." And Peter's like, no, oh no, Lord, you know. And Jesus turns on him. Remember, so he just said, "Blessed are you, Simon Bar-Jonah." Then it's, you know, "Get behind me, Satan. You are thinking about the things of man and not the things of God. You're not thinking the way God thinks," because Peter would have deterred him from the cross. And any time we forget that what it means to be Christ the Lord is that it means to be the sacrifice of atonement for the entire world, we've missed out on who as well as why.
0: I mentioned before the break the quotation in the book of Hebrews of Psalm chapter 40, verse 6, "A body you have prepared for me." Take us into that, if you would, briefly, before we get to stanza 3.
26: Yeah, the verse right before that, "Sacrifice and offering you have not delighted in, but you have given me an open ear, burnt offering, sin offering you've not required. Then I said, behold, I have come. In the scroll of the book it is written of me, I delight to do your will, O God, your law is within my heart." He comes, if you will, knocking the sacrifices out of the way. So, you know, in Matthew's gospel, we have this beautiful scene of him riding in on Palm Sunday, and he basically drives all the sacrifices out of the temple that day. And so the only one left is the Lamb of God. It's the day the Lamb was taken, 4 days before the Passover, and he makes sure the only one left is him. He is the only one there, and that's what he's come to be and to do, the one sacrifice that replaces all, fulfills all, and brings an end to all the other sacrifices.
0: Stanza 3 of "What Child Is This?" "So bring him incense, gold, and myrrh, come peasant, king, to own him. The King of Kings salvation brings, let loving hearts enthrone him. Raise the song on high, the virgin sings her lullaby. Joy, joy, for Christ is born, the babe, the son of Mary."

0: Well, the hymn writer takes a little liberty. He gets us into Epiphany a little early. Mm-hmm. But, of course, that's also a lot of what we do here at Christmas, where we conflate those two together.
1: Sure, sure. He's jumped from Luke 2 to Matthew 2.
0: There's contrast here. There are peasants, kings, kings of kings, a virgin oddly singing a lullaby to her newborn child. Yeah. All of those things in this stanza. Talk about that.
1: Yeah, it definitely is evocative, I think, of Isaiah 60. That's where his attention, where he would draw our attention to. I said it has about it Matthew 2, of course. That's the story of the Magi coming to Christ. But hear the story of the Magi coming to Christ with the Old Testament reading for that day. Hold on, there we go. Arise, shine, for your light has come, and the glory of the Lord is risen upon you. For behold, darkness shall cover the earth, and thick darkness the peoples. But the Lord will arise upon you, and his glory will be seen upon you, and nations shall come to your light, and kings to the brightness of your rising. Lift up your eyes all around and see. They all gather together. They come to you. Your son shall come from afar. Your daughter shall be carried on the hip. You shall see and be radiant. Your heart shall thrill and exalt. The abundance of the sea shall be turned to you. The wealth of the nations shall come to you. A multitude of camels shall cover you. The young camels of Midian and Ephah and those from Sheba shall come. They shall bring gold and frankincense, and they shall bring good news, the praises of the Lord. Well, you see why the church reads that on Epiphany. Very much ties into the visit of the wise men. I know the wise men are not in the Bible called kings. It is interesting to me that I think the German word they use for Epiphany, though, is Dreikönigfest, the feast of the three kings. So from the three gifts, the idea long got implanted that there were three of them that came. But Isaiah's picture is the one that you pointed to when you just commented on the stanza. It's the picture of everybody under the sun being gathered together and brought home, brought to this rising sun that comes among us, the presence of the Lord Jesus. He is the King of Kings, and what he comes to bring is the gift of salvation. And salvation is not just it is the forgiveness of your sins, but he forgives you your sins so that you might have the joy of his presence. And that's where this hymn ends up with this joy theme.
0: I don't know if he intended this, but this notion of raise the song on high, direct your songs upward to heaven, but where they end up landing is right there back in Mary's lap,
1: where
0: she is singing.
1: She's singing.
0: Lullaby.
1: Yeah, you're singing along with her. I'd like to pick up, if I could, though, a little bit on this joy theme at the end. Remember, the angels, when they announce the birth of Christ, they announce it as a good news of a great joy that will be for all people. And there is a very famous piece of literature from the ancient church that illumines that a little bit. And is it okay if I read it a little bit?
0: We've got about 2 minutes here.
1: Well, let me see how far I can get. It's from St. Leo. He says, "Dearly beloved brethren, unto us is born this day a Savior. Let us rejoice. It is unlawful to be sad today. Today is life's birthday, the birthday of that life which for us mortal creatures takes away the sting of death and brings the bright promise of an eternal hereafter. It should be unlawful for any person to refuse to share in our rejoicing. All men have an equal part in the great reason why we are joyful today. For our Lord, who is the destroyer of sin and death, finding that all are bound under condemnation, has come to make all free. Rejoice if you're a saint, you're drawing near your crown. Rejoice if you're a sinner, your Savior offers you pardon. If you're a pagan, rejoice because God's calling you to life. For when the fullness of time had come, the Son of God took upon himself the nature of man, so that he might reconcile that nature to him who made it, so that the devil, the inventor of death, is met and conquered in that very flesh in which he had, which had been his field of victory. Let us give thanks to God the Father through his Son and the Holy Spirit, with his great love with which he loves us and has had mercy upon us and has made us alive together with Christ, even when we were dead in our sins, so that in him we might be a new creature and his new handiwork." Isn't that beautiful? Nobody should be allowed to be sad today. I don't care what's happening in your life. You got a reason to be joyful today. You've got a Savior.
0: With about 30 seconds, this is a joy that never ends.
1: Never, never. When we think of, so oftentimes people equate joy with happiness, feeling happy, and that can go on for a little bit of time, but it rises and falls with circumstances. Well, here you've been given a circumstance that doesn't change, so you have a joy that doesn't come to an end. You know, literally, your God has loved you so much that he's become what you are, as Dr. Nagel says so famously, all the way to what's sitting on your chair. I mean, you know, become flesh for you. What a great thing.
0: When we come back, we'll hear the entire hymn, What Child Is This? And we'll get some final thoughts from our guest, Pastor Will Whedon, on this Christmas Eve day.

0: Do you long for a church where the gospel of the sinner's free justification is front and center, and yet where a robust sacramental life is confessed and lived? Do you long for a church that celebrates the divine service with reverence and joy, but without the unbiblical baggage imposed by a supposedly infallible hierarchy? Do you long for a church that rejoices in the sacred scriptures as the sole basis for the church's teaching and proclamation, and yet values and listens to the witness of the ancient fathers and councils? Do you long for a church that confesses a divinely instituted office of the holy ministry for the giving of the Lord's gifts to his people, and yet values and lifts high the priesthood of all believers? Do you long for a church that has ancient roots and yet contemporary significance, that is, at the same time Catholic, Orthodox, Evangelical, and Protestant? Welcome to the Lutheran Church. We're what you've been looking for. Check out the Find a Church page at issuesetc.org.
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2: 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I'm Todd Wilkin. Pastor Will Wheaton is our guest, and we're studying the hymn, What Child Is This, on this Christmas Eve day. 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You wanted to say one more thing about that third stanza before we hear the entire hymn, and that is, with loving hearts, or let loving hearts enthrone him.
4: Yeah, you know, by the time Dix has evoked here Matthew 2, we can't help but think about Herod and Herod's great fear that the child had come to knock him off his earthly throne, and you know, the sorrow that ensued when Herod decided to put an end to that attempting to put an end to the child. And, you know, each of us has a little Herod lives inside of us, full of fear that Christ is coming to be the boss, and we don't want him to be the boss. We want to be the boss. It's fine to have him along doing what we want him to do, but I mean, him being in control, that might be kind of scary. And then we find the kind of king he comes to be is not a grasping, demanding king like a Herod. He comes to be the kind of king who reigns by dishing out the goodies. He reigns by pouring out his gifts. He wins our hearts and reigns in our hearts by the good gifts that he gives, by showing, I'm not looking for anything from you. What I want you to do is receive what I want to give to you. I've come to serve and bless you. Herod couldn't have even entered into his mind and into our native sinfulness. We can't even begin to conceive that the one who has all the power in the entire universe, he has all that power and uses it for this to serve and bless people who take him and nail him to a tree. I mean, what an amazing thing.
2: We can't, and again, it goes to the blindness of our sin. We cannot imagine that our lives or the universe ruled by this child could be better than if our lives or the universe remain even as an illusion
4: under our control.
2: Exactly.
4: Yeah, sure. And so one of the whole joys of Christmas is that God gives us a glimpse of, in the great Vita hymn on Before the Marvel of This Night, I remember he says to the angels as they're about to break forth into their the glory to God, he says, oh, give earth a glimpse of heavenly bliss, give them a teasing taste of what they miss, and this show, as he says in the next stanza, you know, show them the love that rules our universe above. And so with the announcement of the birth of the child, the very heart of God is opened up to us. And we find out that, you know, the beating heart of this universe is not power seeking its own, but love pouring itself out. And that transforms how you think about everything. And how far will love go to pour itself out? Well, Dix makes sure you don't miss, all the way into death itself for you, so that you can have the life that is in him. Wow.
2: The entire hymn, What Child Is This?

0: The Christmas Hymn, What Child Is This? A couple final questions, Pastor Whedon. Is Bethlehem far away? This hymn doesn't really answer the question. It says who, it says what, it says why. It doesn't say where. Is Bethlehem far away from us?
1: No, and that's one of the joys of this. You know, we always sing this hymn during the distribution of the Holy Sacrament on Christmas Eve. Bethlehem comes all the way to you. This is the way of Jesus. You know, there's no distance. Pieper, the great dogmatician, he put it this way, the great teacher of our church. He said, the incarnation destroys Pelagianism. The incarnation abolishes the distance you have to get to God. He comes to you. He comes all the way to you. And he comes so all the way to you that he comes to you even in the gift of his body and blood. You open your mouth wide and you receive it. St. Thomas Aquinas had a beautiful hymn that he sang about the mystery of the Lord's Supper. And in one of the stanzas says, "Word made flesh, the bread he taketh by his word, his flesh to be. Wine, his sacred blood he maketh. Though the senses fail to see, faith alone the true heart waketh to behold the mystery." And so as you sing this hymn before the one who comes to you under the bread and wine with his very body and blood, Bethlehem has come all the way to where you are. Calvary has come to you. The resurrection has come to you. The one who was born of Mary, who Mary held in her arms and rocked to sleep, he comes all the way to you.
0: Pastor Will Whedon is pastor of St. Paul Lutheran Church in Hamel, Illinois. Will, a blessed Christmas to you, to yours, to your congregation, and thanks for being our guest.
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0: Folks, if you enjoy hymn studies, tune in next week as we study Hark the Herald Angels Sing. Dr. Arthur Just will be our guest. Also next week, we'll talk to Dr.

0: Dr. Norman Nagel about the first Christmas, Dr. Ken Sherb on the birth of Christ in the Old Testament, and let's see, we'll also be talking to Dr. Walter A. Meyer II about the birth of Christ according to John's Gospel. That's all next week on Issues, etc. It is easy to look into the scene of the manger where Christ lays there in the hay or is held by the Virgin Mary and see it as a snapshot. This event that once happened, there it is captured in Luke's Gospel, and yet it is nothing but a memory. But that would be to see this baby as nothing but a memory. At Christmas, we do not remember Christ's birth. We celebrate Christ's birth. And there's a difference. When your children were born, or your grandchildren were born, you celebrated their birth. And then it's such a significant event that every year when that day rolls around, you cannot help but celebrate again. This is more than Jesus' birthday, though. For this is the Son of God eternally uniting to himself a human nature with which he will secure the salvation of the whole world by his suffering on the cross. And now that very flesh stands as the certainty of our salvation, our resurrection, our eternal life. In fact, that very flesh, the same flesh that lay in the womb of the Virgin Mary, then in her lap, and then at the cross, and then in the tomb, the very flesh that has come out alive after 3 days, it is our life. It is our resurrection from the dead. It is our eternal life. So the manger scene is far from a snapshot. The manger scene continues. This incarnation of Word made flesh who dwells among us, this Word made flesh still dwells among us. And he intends to do so for all eternity. So much so that on the last day when he returns, he will take us to be with him. An eternal Christmas, an eternal Easter for us. Far from just a memory, we celebrate Christ's birth, his incarnation, which goes on and on for us, even into eternity. A very Merry Christmas to all of you. I'm Todd Wilkin. Talk with you again Monday on Issues, Etc.
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0: Christmas hymns that we are familiar with so often paint a picture. They are musical nativity scenes. The best of the Christmas hymns don't just paint the picture. They tell us what we're seeing. Not just a baby, not just a mother, not just a birth, not just a miracle, but a particular kind of miracle that God has wrought and is beginning to bring into the world for the salvation of all. We need to understand that this isn't just a baby has been born story or happy birthday, Jesus. It certainly is his birthday, but his birthday is also the foreshadowing of his death. And his birth is for a purpose, precisely for that death on the cross. And the best of Christmas hymns bring us the cross of Jesus Christ as well as his cradle. Greetings and welcome to Issues Etc. Merry Christmas. I'm Todd Wilkin. Thanks for tuning us in on this Monday afternoon, the 26th of December. Dr. Arthur Just is our guest. We're going to be studying the Christmas hymn Once in Royal David City. Dr. Just is professor of New Testament and chairman of the Department of Exegetical Theology at Concordia Theological Seminary in Fort Wayne, Indiana, author of the two-volume Concordia Commentary on Luke and the book Heaven on Earth, The Gifts of Christ in the Divine Service. Dr. Just, welcome back to Issues Etc.
1: Wonderful to be with you in this holy season, Todd.
0: In advance, we don't often ask this, but what's your favorite part of the hymn that we're going to study today, Once in Royal David City?
1: Wow, that's a tough question, Todd. That's one of the hardest questions you've ever asked me. This is one of those hymns where, boy, it's hard to isolate one part. But you know what always struck me is the third verse. He was little, weak, and helpless. Tears and smiles like us he knew. And then he feeleth for our sadness. He shareth in our gladness. I think there's something about that verse, and I don't know that I realized until recently that this was a children's hymn to start with. This was a hymn that was written for children, and you can really feel that now if you look at it carefully. It was written in a hymn book called Hymns for Little Children. And I think that you can just see my grandchildren responding to that. There are other parts, though. I love he came down to earth from heaven, who is God and Lord of all. His shelter was a stable, poor, mean, and lowly. And then, you know, it's hard not to like, and our eyes at last shall see him through his own redeeming love. You know, and then, of course, the final verse has its own particular poignancy because of the descant, and that we were used to hearing, and of course the first verse with that single voice that was started at King's College way back at the beginning of the 20th century, how they would start their choral their festival of nine lessons and carols. I mean, that verse is so piercing when you hear that single voice sing that. So, there are a lot of hymns like this, but this is one of those hymns where there isn't a bad verse. I mean, there isn't anything in this hymn that isn't really your favorite.
0: What would you say is the primary biblical text for this hymn, Once in Royal David City?
1: Well, you know, I looked these up ahead of time, and this is obviously the Christmas story from Luke 2. But that part that is my favorite, maybe that's why it is, you know, and he feels for our sadness, and he shareth in our gladness. That's from Hebrews 4, you know, that wonderful passage about the, you know, Jesus is the high priest, and, you know, who, you know, experiences the same temptations we do, but without sin. I mean, I think that is underlying this. And it's interesting that there is this part of this hymn that looks to heaven, and I think that's one of the reasons why many of us just love it, because you don't usually kind of see that focus at Christmas, not like this. There's a kind of an end-time character to this hymn, you know, and that Christmas is an end-time season. You know, that's a big theme for me, of course, as you know. And, I mean, it is a part of this hymn that you really don't expect. And it's interesting what they claim are the sources there. Job 19, I know that my Redeemer liveth, and my eyes will see him, you know, and I think that's true. I think that verse, and our eyes at last shall see him, comes from Job. And then Revelation 7, you know, the vision of heaven. I think that's also underlying it. And I have to agree with whoever kind of picked that out as one of the underlying verses. So it's Luke 2 and Hebrews 4, Job 19, and Revelation 7. I think those are the big biblical passages.
0: What can you tell us about the author of the text of this hymn?
1: Well, she's a very interesting person. As I said, she was a writer of hymns, and she wrote a bunch of hymns for children. And this was before she was married, you know, and it was called Miss Cecil Humphrey's Hymn Book, Hymns for Little Children. She later married an Anglican clergyman who became a bishop, so she was a bishop's wife, and she also wrote some hymns like All Things Bright and Beautiful. We all know that one. She clearly has an incredible capacity as a poet, but she was a translator of hymns as well. I mean, she was one of those sort of, I mean, like a pastor's wife who spent much of her time kind of, you know, sharing her gift of poetry and theology with the church through her hymnody. And this was set to a tune by an English organist by the name of Henry John Gauntlett. And there's not much to say about him, but this is a spectacular tune for this particular text and has always, as far as I know, been associated, you know, these two together. These words have never been with any other tune. So these two things have been wed together from the beginning, and it's hard to even think of them apart. But this isn't that old a hymn. It was written in 1848. So, I mean, that was when it was first published. So this is a fairly recent hymn to us, but it has become such a part of the Christmas, you know, experience. I know in my church, St. Paul's downtown Fort Wayne, I mean, we follow the tradition of King's College in Cambridge with their Festival of Nine Lessons and Carols, and we start this hymn, I mean, the service with this hymn, and we have the single voice, and then the choir comes in on the second verse, and then the congregation joins in on the third verse, and then the descant on the final verse. I mean, and there is something so incredibly, you know, memorable about that, and it's such a part of our tradition that we can't even imagine Christmas without this hymn, starting it all out on Christmas Eve.
0: What should we be listening for in this iconic first stanza of Once in Royal David City?
1: Well, I think what strikes you immediately about this first verse is its simplicity. And it tells the story in such a direct and stunningly kind of concrete way. And it in many ways summarizes, you know, all of what Luke did in chapter 2 verses, I guess really 4 to 7 here, but I mean it just basically kind of brings the story down in a way that any child could immediately know what's happening. I think the fact that he calls her Jesus Christ, I mean calls him Jesus Christ at the end, is, you know, and he will be Christ the Lord. I mean that really kind of focuses the attention that this is. This is the Messiah. This is the Son of God. And it is lovely how she leads us to that. Of course, I don't think there is a better first line than Once in Royal David's City. I mean, that's the titles of books that, you know, you remember, For Whom the Bell Tolls, The Sun Also Rises by Hemingway, these things that come from biblical, you know, sources. And this one summarizes Luke 2, and it gives kind of a noble character to the entire hymn.
0: Once in Royal David's City stood a lowly cattle shed, where a mother laid her baby in a manger for his bed. Mary was that mother mild, Jesus Christ her little child.

0: the choir of King's College with stanza one of Once in Royal David's City. With about a minute before we take our break, is the hymn writer simply setting the scene for us, setting up the nativity scene?
1: He is. And you know, Todd, as I listened to that just now, all I could think of were my two granddaughters, Emma and Claire. And having them, you know, one's five, one is almost two. I mean, having them hear this and knowing the whole story right in these verses and the humility of it, she captures that. I think it's important for us as we listen to the rest of this hymn to think of children, that this is a hymn for children. And yet, like many great things in their simplicity, there is a profundity in their simplicity. And this hymn touches our hearts as adults precisely because it is so stunningly simple.
0: When we come back, we'll continue our study of the Christmas hymn Once in Royal David's City with Dr. Arthur Just. It's Monday afternoon, December the 26th. I'm Todd Wilkin. We'll be right back.

0: The 500th anniversary of the Lutheran Reformation is fast approaching. 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
6: 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I'm Todd Wilkin. 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Now, for any size year-end gift, we're going to send you a CD of two of my sermons, one preached for Christmas and the other for the baptism of Jesus. Thanks for listening, and thanks for thinking of us at the end of the year. Dr. Just, I wanted you to comment briefly on Royal David's City, which sounds rather grand. Of course, if we know the story, it actually is not that grand, but the connection to David and the promise of the Old Testament in this Christ child.
7: Well, you know, it's part of the whole reason for the Old Testament, to follow the seed of the Messiah and to recognize through all the genealogies going back to Genesis, that God not only promised that a Messiah would come, but he gave them all the signs by which they will be able to know him when he comes. And Bethlehem was the royal city of David. The Messiah was going to be born there. And, you know, even though it's not as perhaps overt a prophecy, the one in Micah, as you know, we might see in others, it is, you know, oh, Bethlehem. I mean, Micah is known to us in this time of year precisely because Bethlehem was going to be where the king who is coming after David, the humble, royal, messianic king, the Son of God, the Christ, he was going to be born in Bethlehem. And, I mean, this was a part of the very, I mean, essence of the Old Testament belief that a Messiah was going to come and arrive in this particular way. Now, of course, people forgot that, and people thought differently about what it might be because, like us, they're human. They're thinking of something a little bit more grand than what actually happened. But it is grand. That's why it's as grand as it could be. In its humility and its poverty and its simplicity, it is the grandest story of all. And that's why this hymn is such a wonderful hymn, because it is a hymn for children. I remember years ago, Todd, my good colleague David Scare preached Christmas. It was a tradition that he would always be the day before we broke for the Christmas holidays. And I'll remember a sermon forever that Christmas is for children. And it's because it's about a child. And it's a story that, I mean, nobody could make up, because it's just so wonderful in every way. And, of course, Luke has a lot to do with that, Luke chapter 2. But who would have thought of God being born, you know, in a stable and have his cradle as a stall? I mean, it is a story that I think, in contrast to what other people thought of as a royal city, I mean, this royal city of David is exactly right, because this is the nature of our God, who shows us his glory and his power and his majesty in the most humblest and simplest of ways.
6: I think one of the greatest truths that is highlighted in this season of the year, Christ's nativity, is that insight from the ancient church: what he did not assume, he did not redeem, that he has assumed all of our humanity save sin, everything about us, and no part of our existence, even his conception, his time in the womb, his birth, is left out of his incarnation so that he might redeem all of it from beginning to end.
7: No, that's that, and this hymn certainly puts him in the place where the next verse we're going to talk about: poor and mean and lowly lived on earth our Savior holy. I mean, the holiness there is in the poorness and the meanness and the lowliness, you know, in the cradle that was a stall. And yet, look at how this next verse starts. He came down to earth from heaven. See, he brings, this is the incarnation. And what a wonderful way to explain that to a child. I mean, that is the Nicene Creed. I mean, that's the, you know, we speak it. It's as simple as that. I mean, and I always speak of Jesus coming to earth as somebody who's coming from another, you know, another world, almost like an alien. I mean, he breaks in. But what a wonderful way to talk to a child about that. And this one who came down to earth is God and Lord of all. And yet, you know, God and Lord of all, but where is his shelter? Where is his cradle? It is, you know, the theology of the cross, which is what this verse is about. You know, the incarnation as being, you know, Jesus entering into the state of humiliation for us so that he might be exalted through suffering and we with him. I mean, it is a verse for the ages. I mean, you asked me what's my favorite verse. Well, maybe this one is. I think we're going to say that about every one, Todd, because there is no more sublime theology than the theology in this particular verse.
6: Stanza 2, he came down to earth from heaven, who is God and Lord of all, and his shelter was a stable, and his cradle was a stall. With the poor and mean and lowly lived on earth our Savior holy.

0: Stanza two of Once in Royal David City, Dr. Arthur Jest is our guest. Dr. Jest, who are the poor, the mean, and lowly in this stanza?
1: We are, Todd. We are. All of humanity, and all who were gathered there in that particular moment of humanity's existence there in Bethlehem, Mary and Joseph and the shepherds. But we are the poor and mean and lowly. And that's who he came for. He came for all the little children. He came for those who are the most horrific sinners, and those who are pure-hearted and who are, you know, saints. He came for all of us. And he came to become like us in every way except without sin, as Hebrews says. And the fact that he comes as we come into this world, you know, conceived in the womb of a woman, Mary, his mother, by the Holy Spirit, but conceived in a womb, and spending 9 months there and then being born in Bethlehem, which is, of course, what Christmas is all about. I mean, just think of how the whole world, in a sense, is captive to the birth of a child at this time of year. And there's nothing in many ways more poor and mean and lowly than a child. Leave a child without any nourishment for a few days, and that child probably won't survive, especially in a northern winter like ours. But that is he came to a world that was broken by sin and death, a world that needed to be made whole. And that's why he came down, to show us what it means to be, you know, human but without sin, to be holy as God intended us to be, as he created us to be in the Garden of Eden.
0: There's a lot in that one word that refers to him in the second stanza, Savior. Unpack that with about a minute and a half before our break.
1: Well, Matthew defines it. Savior, you know, is the one who is the Savior from our sins, and yet it's a Lucan word. It's one that you'll find all the way through. It's the sense of rescue, of being, of the fact that there are enemies and that we are lost and we're drowning. I always use the example of a lifesaver. You know, when you're off a ship, imagine in the middle of the ocean, and even though you can swim, you need rescue. You can't really save yourself. Somebody has to throw you a line. And we have many enemies. Sin, death, and the devil is what Luther called them, and I think he encapsulated all of what Jesus would have understood by enemies too. We need somebody to rescue us. And what we really, in many ways, just thinking of this verse, we need to be rescued from our poverty, from our meanness, from our lowliness, and made like unto him, which is what happens in holy baptism. That's when we're made holy. That's when our flesh is joined to his flesh, and he restores us to what he intended us to be.
0: Dr. Arthur Jest is our guest. We're studying the Christmas hymn Once in Royal David City on this Monday afternoon. Dr. Jest is professor of New Testament and chairman of the Department of Exegetical Theology at Concordia Theological Seminary in Fort Wayne, Indiana, author of the two-volume Concordia Commentary on Luke and the book Heaven on Earth, The Gifts of Christ in the Divine Service. When we come back, we'll explore stanza 3 of Once in Royal David's City. I'm Todd Wilkin. Stay tuned.

0: Thanks to the following congregations for standing with us by joining the Issues Etc. 300. Holy Trinity Lutheran, Garfield, New Jersey. Grace Lutheran, Naples, Florida. St. John's Lutheran, Chicago, Illinois. St. Paul Lutheran, Unionville, Michigan. Mount Calvary Lutheran, Beverly Hills, California. Epiphany Lutheran, Door, Michigan. The Good Shepherd Lutheran, Inglewood, California. St. John's Lutheran, Sayville, New York. Apostles Lutheran, Melrose Park, Illinois. Christ Our Savior Lutheran, Elizabeth, Colorado. Grace Lutheran, Strasburg, Illinois. And Bethel Lutheran, Thunder Bay, Ontario, Canada. 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
4: Because that's the way that God has designed for faith in Christ Jesus to be spread, for the gift of eternal life that Christ Jesus earned by his death and resurrection to be shared with people. By the washing of baptism for infants and for adults, for the instruction, the proclamation of the word that happens on a nonstop basis in God's kingdom, God uses people, he uses men to be those proclaimers, to be those men who share the sacraments.
0: If you've ever considered becoming a pastor, contact Concordia Theological Seminary in Fort Wayne, Indiana. 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Welcome back to Issues Etc. I'm Todd Wilkin. Dr. Arthur Just is our guest as we study the Christmas hymn Once in Royal David City on this Monday afternoon. He's professor of New Testament and chairman of the Department of Exegetical Theology at Concordia Theological Seminary in Fort Wayne, Indiana. He's authored the two-volume Concordia Commentary on Luke and the book Heaven on Earth, The Gifts of Christ in the Divine Service. 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Here stands a three, Dr. Just, of Once in Royal David City. For he is our childhood's pattern, day by day like us he grew. He was little, weak, and helpless, tears and smiles like us he knew. And he feeleth for our sadness, and he shareth in our gladness.

0: This is that stanza that takes us into that the depths of those passages in Hebrews that you were talking about at the beginning of our conversation. What do we need to find there?
1: Well, you know, what I love about this hymn is it's the first one that the congregation sings, and it is the children's verse in many ways. I mean, and this is one that is really found in the fourth chapter of Hebrews, but it actually refers to something that we really don't know that much about from the scriptures. You know, we see Jesus at 12 years old in Luke, but we don't really, you know, see him, you know, with tears and smiles and, you know, a little weak and helpless. And yet, obviously, I mean, the whole point of the incarnation, the whole point of his ability to sympathize with our weaknesses and to be tempted as we are but without sin is that he followed the childhood pattern, as she said. I mean, so, again, I mean, her language is just stunning. And her first verse, the first line of every verse is really, I mean, a classic. He knew what it was to be a baby, a child, to run and play with other children. Like I said, you asked me my favorite. He was a little weak and helpless. Tears and smiles like us, he knew. I mean, imagine describing your God that way. I mean, imagine that is what our God is like. That he is willing to, you know, humble himself to the point that he would not just be a child, but this is one of the things that I taught during my days as director of Deaconess Studies, that he allowed people to take care of him, that he allowed, you know, women like his mother and probably his extended family to take care of him. And during his ministry, you know, he allowed women to take care of him and provide for, you know, his housing and his food, you know, in Luke chapter 8, anointing his feet. I mean, here you see how he was so much like us that he felt our sadnesses, and yet he also rejoiced in our, you know, with us in our gladnesses. I mean, that is really kind of the essence of life, is it not? That we are sometimes sad and sometimes glad. That we have joy and sorrow, and sometimes at the same time. And he knows that because he experienced it. He sympathized with us in our weaknesses because, like us, he too was weak. And he showed us that it is in weakness that there is strength, there is weakness that there is salvation, that in weakness that is how he chose to redeem a lost and fallen world. As sublime as the other verses are, you know, you asked me this question at the beginning. This is my favorite verse because Christmas is for children, and this is the children's verse because it talks about children.
0: This is more than just empathy or sympathy. This is the Savior who will not only experience the hardships and sorrows and joys of our life here, but he will also completely swallow up in suffering and death the whole of our fallen and broken sin. Talk about that with about a minute here.
1: Well, I mean, think of the language of this hymn, you know, and the language of Hebrews, weaknesses. I mean, what could be more pathetic and weak than somebody who is nailed to a tree? And yet there on that tree, the reason why he is there is precisely because he must be the one who absorbs into his own flesh the totality of our weaknesses, you know, the totality of our sin and the onslaughts of Satan and sickness and death. He takes it all into his very body and becomes the weakest of the weak and in many ways the shamed of the shame, takes upon himself the shame of our weakness, so that we might receive honor and we might receive strength, his strength that comes through that weakness. I mean, it is the greatest story ever told, and this is the story of stories as we begin, you know, the church here following Jesus in his childhood's pattern.
0: Stanza 4 of Once in Royal David's City. and our eyes at last shall see him through his own redeeming love for that child so dear and gentle is our Lord in heaven above, and he leads his children on to the place where he is gone.

0: Dr. Jess, that's pretty profound stuff to say. And as you pointed out before, no other religion can make such a claim that that child so dear and gentle is the Lord in heaven above.
1: Yeah, she really does capture the sense here of what a child, you know, might experience if that child experiences a death. And, you know, all of us have probably at some point, you know, if we have children especially, have had to talk to our children about death. And death is such a horrible thing for children because they really don't understand. And you can see, I mean, this is where she really departs from the Christmas story and moves us and children to see where this Savior goes. You know, this child so dear and gentle is the one in heaven above, and that's where he leads us, you know? I mean, and nobody understands heaven better than children. They really do. And you know, our whole lives, in a sense, are a journey to heaven, a journey to Eden. I mean, the entire kind of history of Christianity, of humankind in many ways, is to find that place of peace and repose. And this child, you know, and I think one of the passages I might suggest is here, is a little child shall lead them, you know, to that peaceful place where the wolf and the lamb lie down together in peace, and children need that sense. And I again, that first verse, and our eyes at last shall see him, and the redeeming love, that maybe children need to have that explained. You almost want to say redeeming blood, but redeeming love. But you know it is blood, because the redeeming love comes through the redeeming blood. And anybody who knows anything about theology knows that redeeming and ransom is always a bloody affair. You know, now that obviously children may not pick that up, but some might if it's explained to them. And it is through that redeeming love that we follow him to that heavenly place. And this idea of our eyes at last shall see him. Now, I think you have in mind here the Revelation passage. And I would say Luke 21, you know, when the Son of Man comes, look up, don't cower down, look up, for your redemption is drawing near. That is going to be a great day for us. And this is why Christmas is a time that, you know, links together Christ's first coming and his coming again in glory. And that's why it's such an end time season, or like we used to say, an eschatological season, because it's about the end times and it's about the last things. And Jesus is the last thing. When he comes, eternity is now present. The finite is now capable of the infinite. And eternity is here, and eternity is here to stay. And we now have the promise and the hope and the participation already now in eternity, because Jesus has not only come, but he continues to be here among us in his preaching, in his supper, you know, in baptism. I mean, this is the one verse I wish were in this hymn, that there was one there that would just locate us there at the font, at the altar, you know, at the pulpit. But it is a magnificent verse nonetheless.
0: When we come back, we'll study stanza 5 of Once in Royal David's City. Then we'll hear the entire hymn and Dr. Just's final thoughts.
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0: Christ at the Center, The Justification of the Ungodly, A Contemporary View of Faith and Reason, The Holy Spirit in Christ. 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

Welcome back to Issues Etc. I'm Todd Wilk, and Dr. Arthur Just is our guest. We're studying the Christmas hymn, Once in Royal David's City. The fifth and final stanza of that hymn, not in that poor and lowly stable with the oxen standing by, we shall see him, but in heaven, set at God's right hand on high, where like stars his children crowned, all in white shall wait around.

0: Dr. Jess, what stands out to you in that final stanza?
1: Well, this stanza continues the theme of the stanza before, and you really have to take the two together. And we begin this stanza not in Royal David City, but in the poor, lowly stable. And what our verse here wants us to do is to not be a romantic, not to be nostalgic about this in the sense that, oh, I wish I were there, because that's not really ultimately what it's about. What it's about is that has happened. That historical reality is something that we celebrate and we rejoice in. But there's more. That's not where we will see him. We see him, as I said before, at pulpit and font and table, and that we shall see him in heaven. And this takes us there in the most beautiful and sublime language, where like stars his children crowned, all in white shall wait around. Just think of children hearing that whether it's you or me, Todd, as adults, or whether it's my two granddaughters, but when we're in heaven, we are his children. And we will be like stars waiting for him and being attended by him at a marriage feast that knows no end. The poverty that we've been talking about will now be overcome by the coming of our Lord in glory, where we will be restored fully and completely to what he intended us to be, children who are holy and righteous and without sin or pain or suffering.
0: The entire Christmas hymn, Once in Royal David City,

0: the choir of King's College with Once in Royal David City. Dr. Just your final thoughts on this Christmas hymn.
1: The angel said to the shepherds, "And this shall be a sign unto you. Ye shall find the babe wrapped in swaddling clothes, lying in a manger." That's what Christmas is all about. It's about the babe wrapped in swaddling clothes, lying in a manger. Helpless, poor, and needy, weak, needing a mother to take care of him, as Luther said, to change his diapers. And that is our God. That is the God who has come to us to sympathize with all our weaknesses, to share our joys and our sorrows, to be what we can't be, and to grow up in the pattern of children, and to travel to Jerusalem to a cross, where in assuming that cross, he not only takes upon himself all our sins and all our sorrows, but being lifted up on that cross, through that cross, we enter into heaven with him. This is the greatest story ever told, as I said, and it's a story for children. And this Christmas, I have the privilege of seeing my two granddaughters after Christmas, and I hope that we can share that story together, to hear it again, to reflect on it, and to maybe even sing some of these Christmas carols that rejoice in the fact that our salvation is wrapped in swaddling clothes, lying in a manger. Christmas is a time when we recognize the very nature of our God, and that's why it is the most, in many ways, significant moment in our life as Christians outside of Easter and Good Friday, because already here we see what kind of God we have and what he will do through his redeeming love to take us to heaven with him. And so I know Christmas can be a sorrowful time for people, but yet in that sorrow, rejoice with children. Rejoice that our eyes shall behold him in heaven. Rejoice that one day, with all those who have died and risen in Christ in holy baptism and have been faithful unto the end, we will, like stars, be his children, waiting round his throne, dressed in white.
0: Dr. Arthur Justice, Professor of New Testament and Chairman of the Department of Exegetical Theology at Concordia Theological Seminary in Fort Wayne, Indiana, author of the two-volume Concordia Commentary on Luke and the book Heaven on Earth, The Gifts of Christ in the Divine Service. Dr. Just, thank you.
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0: 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We'll be talking with Pastor Peter Bender of the Concordia Catechetical Academy about bishops, pastors, and what hearers owe their pastors. It's one of those once, now, and then stories. Once he came, now he continues to be among us. He is to be found, just as he was found in that manger, he is to be found now in the preaching of his cross and in his sacraments, and then he will appear, and then we shall be with him and be just as he is. I'm Todd Wilkin. Talk with you tomorrow. 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

0: When was Jesus born? When did he die and rise from the grave? 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
3: The National Day of Prayer is approaching. I have the privilege of serving as the honorary chairman this year.
4: There's a comment by a Roman Catholic bishop, I will die in my bed. My successor will die in jail. His successor will be martyred, and his successor will begin to rebuild from the ashes.
5: A spirit-filled congregation is not measured by the number of goosebumps that are raised in a worship service, but rather a spirit-filled congregation is found in how much Christ is declared to you.
6: Lutherans who are married to Catholics love Issues Etc.
7: The church is one foundation. It's about Christ, our Lord.
0: It's a little book. It is very different than what most people expect. Most people expect that the Holy Book of Islam, the Quran, would be kind of a parallel to the Holy Book of Christianity, the Old and New Testament, a rather lengthy thing, a narrative, largely, a little poetry thrown in there, here and there, maybe even more akin to the New Testament. Well, what is the Quran, and do Christians have any business studying it, knowing it? Is it actually necessary that Christians in this age of the rise of Islam as a truly global, in this global world, a truly global religion, to know what the Quran says, what it doesn't say, and therefore what Muslims believe and teach as well. Greetings and welcome to Issues Etc. on this Monday afternoon. It's April the 29th. I'm Todd Wilkin. Thanks for tuning us in. James White's going to join us for the first hour of the program. We're going to be talking about the teachings of the Quran, and we do invite your questions and your comments. In the second hour of the program, President Barack Obama gave a speech Friday at Planned Parenthood's National Conference. It's a short speech. He hit all the right notes with the crowd he was speaking to. They loved him. He loved them. We're going to respond to almost all of President Obama's speech to Planned Parenthood in the second hour of Issues Etc. with Scott Klusendorf, president of Life Training Institute. Now, our call-in number for the next 2 hours, 1-877-623-MYIE, 877-623-6943. During the first hour, we're giving away James White's new book, What Every Christian Needs to Know about the Quran. 1-877-623-MYIE, 877-623-6943. Send us an email right here in the studio, talkback@issuesetc.org, a tweet at issuesetc, or you can leave questions or comments for James in this first hour, facebook.com/issuesetc. That's our Facebook fan page, facebook.com/issuesetc. James White is a regular guest. He's director of Alpha and Omega Ministries based in Phoenix, Arizona, and he's author of several books, including his latest, What Every Christian Needs to Know About the Quran. James, welcome back.
8: It's great to be with you.
0: Why should Christians bother to study, to look at, to understand the Quran?
8: Well, if they want to turn the news on at any time and understand what's going on, it might help. I mean, there's just so often these days we turn on the television, we get our RSS feeds from the internet, whatever it might be, and lo and behold, we have a discussion of Islam. And while obviously there are a wide variety of understandings of the Quran and things like that, and you have the Shiites and the Sunnis, and there's all sorts of subdivisions amongst the Sunnis and all the rest of that stuff, you've still got one primary text. And it's like asking the question, well, you know, if you want to have some understanding of Christianity, should you bother to read the Bible? Well, don't we wish more people did? There are so many people that claim to have some understanding of our faith, and yet they clearly have never even touched the text that supposedly gives the very form to our faith and our doctrine, our teaching and practice, and so on and so forth. So when I've been speaking for a number of years now on Islam, I'll ask Christian audiences, I'll say, how many of you read the Quran? And I'll have just a couple of people, sometimes none, but sometimes, and they'll sort of put their hand halfway up, and I'll go, parts, right? And they'll go, yeah, parts. And I have a feeling, sadly, that if I were to ask the same question in an Islamic context, that I would very much get the same kind of response. And so when you have two major world religions, and the one, Islam, actually comes after Christianity, at least from our perspective historically, and hence its book addresses us directly, and yet the vast majority of the people on both sides don't know almost anything firsthand about what the other side believes, at least in Western countries that's the case, then we're going to be talking past each other, and it's going to be very difficult to have meaningful conversations. And so I learned a long time ago when I first started studying Mormonism, if I was going to talk to Mormons on a regular basis, I needed to read the Book of Mormon, Doctrine and Covenants for a Great Price. If you're going to be talking to Muslims, I mean, the Quran is only about 57% the length of the New Testament. It's not like reading Tolstoy or something. It's a very, very good idea to have shown them the respect to be familiar with that text and to be familiar especially with what it says to us, because that then can become the gateway through which I can transition the conversation into what the Bible says in response to what the Quran said. And so that's just one of, I think, a number of reasons to be familiar with the book.
0: Most people assume, because they simply are almost entirely unfamiliar with the Quran, that it's kind of a parallel to the Christian scriptures, Old and New Testament, rather lengthy book covering many thousands of years of narrative and of history. Give us, and it isn't, it's not even a parallel to the New Testament. What in the world is the thing?
8: Well, from... The answer to that is twofold. From the Islamic perspective, the Quran is an eternal revelation of Allah. It is co-equal with Allah as far as its eternity is concerned. It is uncreated. This is the Sunni perspective. This is the Orthodox Sunni perspective. It developed over time, but that's where the majority of the Muslims you're going to be talking to are going to be Sunni. About 88% of the world's population is Sunni, about 10% Shiite, and there's others mixed in there, obviously. But for the Orthodox Sunni, it's uncreated. It's the very words of Allah. It's dictated to the angel Jibril. It's given to Muhammad, dictated to him. And this is where it really starts differing from our understanding of Scripture from our perspective. There is nothing of Muhammad in the Quran. Nothing. You can't ask, what did Muhammad understand of the Trinity? You can't ask, does this come from that period of time in Arabia? All of that is utterly irrelevant to Orthodox Sunni interpretation of the Quran. The Quran is a divine revelation. Muhammad has nothing to do with it. What he understood or anything else is irrelevant to the text of the Quran. So while we are, I preached in, I was preaching in Hebrews yesterday at my church, And so last evening they got a tough sermon where I had to deal with some difficult issues in Hebrews chapter 11 and the relationship of faith and justification in regards to Abraham and then the offering of Isaac. And so I'm looking at James, and I'm looking at the Old Testament. I'm doing all this stuff and looking at the backgrounds and context and language, all that stuff. There's just no reason to do that for the vast majority of Muslims, because that's not what you're looking at. What someone understood, where they were in a context in history, all that just doesn't matter. What's worse is if anyone tries to pick up the Quran and just try to start at the beginning and read through it, you will be so completely lost because of the organization of the Quran. Now, by the way, let me mention, Muslims would not believe you're reading the Quran. The Quran only exists in Arabic. It does not exist in any other language. There are numerous translations. They won't even use the term translation. Most of the time, they will normally utilize terms like transliteration, things like that. But the Quran, from the real diehard Orthodox perspective, only exists in Arabic, and therefore, even I haven't read the Quran because I've only read portions of the Quran in Arabic. And in fact, the vast majority of Muslims in the world have not read the Quran, because only about 16 to 19% of the world's Muslims are themselves Arabic and hence can actually read that language natively. So there's something to keep in mind when we're talking about reading the Quran. But if you try to read it, whatever you do, don't start at the beginning and go through to the end. You'll be completely lost. I included a chart in the book that gives you the best guess, one of the best guesses that we can give you, as to the chronological order in which the chapters of the Quran were written. They're not put in the book that way. The first chapter, Surat al-Fatiha, is a opening prayer, and then you have Surat al-Baqarah, which is the cow, that's the longest, Surah 2, then Surah 3 is a little bit shorter, Surah 4 is a little bit shorter, so it's in order of size. And the problem is, if you try to read it that way, you're going to be bouncing back and forth, back and forth, back and forth, between two major periods in Muhammad's life. Now, for most people who are just picking up the Quran to try to read it, since they don't think about Muhammad's life, that's not a major deal, because they're still not going to be able to figure out what's going on. But if you're trying to follow it, and you know something about Muhammad's life, which is why I had to include a chapter on that subject, then you know the two major periods of his life, as far as his prophethood goes, are between 610, his calling as a prophet, and 622, when he's a minority prophet in Mecca, preaching against polytheism, preaching for monotheism. And then you have the Hijra in 622, where he migrates to what's now called Medina, at the time it was called Yathrib, and becomes the city of the prophet. And now he's at the head of an army, and things are very, very different. And when you see, actually the number of surahs is uneven between those two periods, but the bulk of the material is about evenly divided between the Meccan and Medinan period. And once you read them in that way and read them in that order, you can clearly see an evolutionary process and a change in topic and things like that. And yet most people who just pick it up and try starting from the beginning would never see that, because they're bouncing back and forth between these things. So the Quran is very difficult along those lines. And there are many people who would say there's entire portions of the Quran we have no earthly idea what the background is. And in fact, most Islamic interpretation of the background of the Quran comes from the Hadith, which are collections of the actions, statements of Muhammad and his companions that were put together starting about 100 years after his death, and are put together finally 250 years after his death. Those collections become the lens through which the Quran is interpreted for the vast majority of Muslims. There's a small sect called Quran-only Muslims that would reject the necessity of reading the Hadith, but they're very, very, very small. Sunni orthodoxy is based upon using the Hadith as the lens.
0: James White is our guest. We're talking about the teachings of the Quran. It's Monday, April the 29th. I'm Todd Wilkin. This is Issues Etc. We'll be right back.

0: I'm going to be making the case that postmodernity, rather than dying and going away, has actually become the default setting for the way people think in many of the churches today.
1: Chris Roseborough, on his presentation, Postmodernism in the Church, at the Issues Etc. Making the Case Conference, June 14th and 15th in Collinsville, Illinois.
0: As a result of it, it constitutes a significant threat against biblical, historic, Orthodox Christianity, because its epistemology is extremely irrational, subjective-based, and in fact, it's even a form of enthusiasm, God-withinism, that at the end of the day has as its project the eroding away and deconstructing of what historic Christianity teaches and confesses.
1: You can find out more about the Issues Etc. Making the Case Conference, June 14th and 15th in Collinsville, Illinois, at issuesetc.org.
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4: Welcome back. I'm Todd Wilkin. This is Issues Etc. We're talking about the teachings of the Quran. James White is our guest. He's director of Alpha and Omega Ministries based in Phoenix, Arizona, and he's authored several books. His latest, What Every Christian Needs to Know About the Quran. 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Click Listen on Demand. So at the very outset, we're looking at a book that is going to be difficult to navigate. How would you describe... I'm searching for a word here. I don't want to sound pretentious, but how would you describe the genre of literature that we're looking at? I mean, the New Testament is epistolary and it's narrative for the most part. The Old Testament has both of those things, and it also has some poetry and things like that. What's the Quran in terms of the kind of literature we're looking at?
5: Most of the time, first-hand divine revelation. I mean, it's God speaking. There are certain stories that are told which are rather intriguing. I mean, it's very clear that the author of the Quran had much more familiarity with the Old Testament narrative than with the New. I don't see almost any familiarity with the New at all. And so you do have the retelling of certain Old Testament stories. They're cleaned up because the perspective is that prophets can't really commit sin, and therefore the irony is you still have Nathan, for example, showing up with David, but there's no sin for David to repent of. So I'm not sure how Nathan got there, but it's just very clearly this kind of redacted story that is being retold. But most of the time, especially in the early portions of the Quran, it is very similar to what you'd find with the prophets. The foolishness of polytheism, the foolishness of worshiping anyone who cannot actually do anything good for you, that kind of material. And then it starts getting a little more mundane in the sense of dealing with certain issues, still in the first person of God doing this, but once Muhammad becomes the head of the Islamic State, the growing Islamic State in Medina, then you have to start dealing with inheritance issues and legal issues and all the stuff that forms the essence of Sharia, which is so much in the news today as well. So it's pretty much just first-person divine, similar to what you'd have in the Trial of the False Gods in Isaiah 40-48.
4: So it's divine or alleged divine oracles.
5: Right, basically, yes.
4: What's the message? I mean, we can take the Bible and as Christians, both Old and New Testament, we can say the message is Christ in his saving work, both Old and New Testament, the sum and substance of Old Testament prophecy fulfilled in the New Testament. Is there a message to the Quran?
5: The Islamic answer to that question, and I don't have any reason to really dispute it, the Islamic answer to that question is yes, and it's summarized in the one word, Tawheed. Tawheed is the oneness of Allah, and so the central affirmation of Islamic faith, and therefore the central message of the Quran, is that there is one God worthy of worship, and that is Allah, and that the essence of human existence is to be found in the proper worship of Allah, which, of course, involves, then, the observation of His law, which is the Sharia. So you find human fulfillment in the keeping of God's law. And that's the essence of that. I mean, then you'll have portions of the Quran. Well, for example, that address the Jews. There are portions of the Quran that address Christians. And Christians are told, for example, not to commit excess in their religion, that Jesus was a mere prophet, and that there are punishments for the sin of shirk, which is violating Tawheed, that is associating anyone or anything with Allah. And so we're directly addressed. Say not three. It is better for you. Hellfire is promised for those who say three. Well, three what? Well, every single time that the Quran uses that word three, it's immediately followed within the next sentence by saying there's only one God, Allah. And so clearly for the author of the Quran, we are talking about tritheism. We are promoting the concept of three gods. And so there are sections where you have correctives, but primarily of the Ahl al-Kitab, the people of the book, the Jews and the Christians. Sometimes you can't even tell whether it's Jews or Christians being addressed. Sometimes clearly you can. But the Ahl al-Kitab, the Ahl al-Injil, that's us, the people of the gospel, we're directly addressed a number of times in the text of the Quran. And so you will have in those divine oracles those kinds of things. But then you will find sections where it seems pretty obvious, okay, this was revealed after the Battle of Badr, this was revealed after the Battle of Uhud, and so you'll have some historical connections at those points with some of those events, and especially with the struggles that Muhammad had, both when he was a minority prophet in Mecca, and then with hypocrites and people trying to undercut his rulership in Medina and things like that. So it does help to have maybe a study edition of the Quran or something like that at least can give you some of that background information. But again, that's a guess on their part. That's going back to the Hadith and saying, well, the Hadith says that this was revealed at such and such a time, but that's a later interpretation. That's the very same situation we would encounter in making the patristic sources the lens through which we read everything in the New Testament, and that we would absolutely be dependent upon the patristic sources. That's the huge difference, because for some sections of the Quran, you just have no earthly idea what the background is. So without the Hadith, there's no way of knowing, but the problem is the Hadith are not a consistent body of materials. It's a huge body of material, and they're not consistent with themselves. So sometimes one person will say that this verse was narrated because of this, another person will say, no, it was because of this. So it's not actually consistent with itself.
4: Is the Quran internally consistent with itself? Is it coherent in terms of what it says and non-contradictory, or does the Quran itself appear to contradict itself?
5: Well, this raises the issue of what's called abrogation. The concept that is developed over time within Islam is that later revelations abrogate earlier revelations. And so you can actually have something dictated by God to Muhammad that becomes undone later. So the classic example of this is that in the earlier portion of the Quran, you have warnings against drunkenness. Do not come to prayers drunk, etc., etc. And later on in the Quran, it's like, don't touch alcohol at all. So you've had a clear development over time in the experience of Muhammad, and it's very interesting. If you read the Hadith, you find out why. He basically got fed up with drunks, in essence, and so now all of a sudden you have Allah saying no alcohol at all, and they would explain it on this concept of abrogation. From our perspective, obviously, it's development over time. One of the most troubling ones that I narrate in the book is the issue of adoption and the issue of Zainab bin Jahsh, one of Muhammad's wives, who was actually his first cousin, and was initially married to his adopted son and then was married to Muhammad. And it's very, very troubling because you end up with entire verses of what is an allegedly an eternal revelation, all meant to solve a problem which doesn't exist. And that is, Muhammad did something that was directly against the traditions of the Arabs at the time, and that is, he married the divorced wife of his adopted son. And all of a sudden you end up with sections of the Quran that are commanding him to do this and, in essence, destroying adoption for Islamic countries from that point on, just simply so that Muhammad can be married to Zainab bin Jahsh. Again, the idea of trying to make this some type of eternal revelation that is uncreated, is as uncreated as Allah, really stretches the meaning of language at that particular point and is very, very troubling.
4: In terms of textual transmission, from what we can tell, is the Quran as Islam has it today the only version that has ever existed? Have parts been lost or destroyed? Are there major variations in its history?
5: Well, this is where we really need to dig in, and I've already been criticized for the book. I had one reviewer say, this isn't what every Christian needs to know, it's what every apologist needs to know. Well, my response to that was, if you're about to meet with a Muslim and they just read a book, what every Muslim needs to know about the Bible, wouldn't you want it to be done accurately and to some level of depth so that you could have a meaningful conversation? And that's been my experience here. The vast majority of Muslims that you will speak to believe that the Arabic Quran that they possess today is, in essence, identical to what was given to Muhammad. But there are clear evidences, and I spent an entire chapter on this particular issue. There is clear evidence that the Quran, like any ancient written document, has a history behind it. And even though the Quran is much shorter than the New Testament, claims a singular author, unlike the New Testament, which is exhibits multivocality, multiple authors, multiple places, different times of writing, et cetera, and existed in written form for a much shorter period of time before the printing press arrives, still it has a textual history. And what's most important is the early tafsir literature. Tafsir means commentary. The early tafsir literature was very open about this, was very open about the fact that you had multiple streams of tradition and readings in the Quran, primarily that which is found in Uthman, which is the modern-day Quran. The third caliph did a editing job, shall we say, a redaction would be the terminology we would normally use, around 650 A.D., about 20 years after Muhammad's death. But then there are others that rejected that. Specifically, Abdullah ibn Mas'ud was one of the four men that Muhammad himself pointed to, according to the Hadith, to learn the Quran from. And Ibn Mas'ud had different readings than Uthman did. And Ubay ibn Ka'b had different numbers of surahs than are found, the 114 that are found in the Quran today. And so there is evidence. The problem is, there is no such thing as accordance or Bible works or logos for Quran. It doesn't exist yet. There is an ongoing thing where they're going to try to create something like that, but it doesn't exist yet. Well, let's pick up with that if we can.
4: And we will on the other side of the break. James White is our guest, director of Alpha and Omega Ministries, author of the book, What Every Christian Needs to Know About the Quran. We're talking about the teachings of the Quran on this Monday afternoon, April the 29th. 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
6: This is Life Issues with Brad Mattis, Executive Director of Life Issues Institute.
30: As the reality of Obamacare sinks in, Americans are experiencing firsthand some of its negative effects. This is in addition to paying for abortion on demand and forcing companies to provide drugs that cause abortion. Large companies can't afford required health insurance for employees who work over 30 hours. This is the Obama administration's redefinition of full-time. Regal Entertainment Group, the nation's largest chain of movie theaters, has cut the hours of thousands of employees to under 30. Companies like Applebee's and Olive Garden are doing the same, as are colleges. It's generated a wave of full-time managers resigning because their hours have been cut substantially. It looks like Obamacare is single-handedly going to be responsible for massive unemployment.
6: Check out Life Issues on Facebook and stay more informed than you've ever been.
4: We're talking about the teachings of the Quran, the Muslim holy book. James White of Alpha and Omega Ministries is our guest, and we're taking your questions and your comments, giving away a couple copies of James' latest book called What Every Christian Needs to Know About the Quran. Our call-in number on this Monday afternoon, 1-877-623-MYIE, 877-623-6943. Our in-studio email address, talkback@issuesetc.org. Our Twitter address, @issuesetc, or you can leave a question or a comment for James on the issue of the Quran at our Facebook fan page, facebook.com/issuesetc, facebook.com/issuesetc, for the next half hour. James, pick up where you left off. You were talking about some serious problems with what we would call the transmission of the text when it comes to the Quran.
5: Well, you know, at this point in time, you and I can fire up our computers. We can fire up our iPads. And by the way, you guys have an app. That's pretty impressive. I don't have an app, so I'm feeling really out of sorts here now. But anyway, does Jeff's face come up when you bring that? Anyways, I shouldn't ask that question.
4: No.
5: Okay. All right. But anyway, we can fire these things up, and now we have the Nestle-Aland text or the all sorts of textual data right there. Nothing like that exists for the Quran. There is a project that's undergoing called the Corpus Chronicum Project. But there are a lot of Muslims that don't really think that's necessary. There's not a lot of cooperation, shall we say, except from Muslim scholars in more secular societies, in essence. And so the average Muslim really does see those footnotes in our Bibles as an evidence that their book is preserved and ours isn't. But they don't recognize that their own sources indicate that there was a redaction over time. And they don't care. In fact, I did a debate with Adnan Rashid in London last year. And as I pointed this out, he got up and said, well, if we can get back to Uthman, that's good enough for me. And in fact, it's very parallel to the arguments of King James onlyists. It's fascinating to see the parallel that exists there. And I direct you to the videos, but they haven't posted them yet, but hopefully they will soon. to see for yourself how many of the arguments that were used by my Islamic opponent were in fact parallel to what is found in, well, we have this tradition, God's preserved it, et cetera, even though it's just one reading amongst many. So it's it really is an important area. There's much more work that needs to be done in it, and it's pretty slow going right now. It's very difficult to get hold of the kind of materials that need to do, the kind of study that needs to be done.
4: You mentioned before, say not three, the kind of that refrain of the Quran, it, allegedly answering the Christian teaching of the Trinity. But I take it that if they're thinking tritheism, that the author of the Quran does not understand Orthodox Christianity.
5: No, I have I've read articles by Islamic apologists seeking to substantiate the idea that the Quran does accurately understand the doctrine of the Trinity. I've debated the subject. I debated Bassam Zawadi in London on this subject, and the irony was we ended up in that debate getting down to the point where I was defending the idea that we actually can know what the Quran is saying in one particular chapter, and my Muslim opponent was saying, no, we really can't. So the people in the audience found that to be fascinating, because if you just allow the Quran to speak for itself, it is rather painfully clear that the author of the Quran... The summary statement really is Surah 5:116, where Allah says to Jesus at the Last Judgment, did you say to the people, worship me and my mother as gods in derogation of Allah? That's the only place where the three are ever mentioned, Allah, Mary, and Jesus. And it makes perfect sense when you think about Muhammad. He's a young man. He goes on caravan up into Syria. He probably stuck his head into some small Christian churches in Syria. What would he see? He would see artwork and statuary of God as creator. He would see the crucifix. He would see Mary holding a child. He'd probably see a dove, too, but that's not exactly going to suggest to him deity in any way. And so if you see a father figure, you have the son in the arms and the woman, well, there you go. There you have the idea. And when that's reflected directly in the text of the Quran, and I've never had any of my Muslim opponents really be able to explain, well, what is Surah 5:116 saying then? What group was this addressed to? I mean, you had a group called the Coloridians that are mentioned briefly in church history as people who had worshipped Mary, but there's no evidence that they existed in Muhammad's day or had gotten to Mecca. And really, why in the world would the Quran be addressing a group that didn't even exist anymore if it's an eternal revelation? Didn't God know they weren't going to exist anymore by the time the Quran came around? So it's a real problem for the Muslim to deal with the reality that the Quran does not accurately represent the doctrine of the Trinity, does not really seem to understand what we believe by sonship or anything like that. And that's one of the primary arguments that I make in the book as well, because even if you disagree with the doctrine of the Trinity, you have to admit this. In 632 A.D., God knew what it was. God knew what the doctrine of the Trinity was. If he wanted to refute it, he could do so clearly and accurately, but he didn't. So doesn't that mean that the author of the Quran is not, in fact, God? Instead, it much more logically reflects the thinking and thought process of a man who lived in that time period and in that place.
4: What about, we would say, the doctrine of the incarnation or the divinity of the Son? Does the Quran reflect, even though it rejects it, does it reflect an accurate understanding of the Christian view of Christ's divinity, in particular of his divinity and humanity?
5: No. No, the author of the Quran does not understand what we mean by incarnation, does not understand the Son eternally existed as the Son. Instead, the Quran sees the filial relationship as a sexual relationship, that is, Allah taking a wife. In fact, I asked my Arabic tutor about a particular phrase in the Quran where the Quran says, how could God have a son if he does not have a sahiya? And he sort of smiled and said, well, in modern Arabic, that's sort of the woman on the side. Sometimes it's translated spouse or mate or wife or something along those lines. And so the polemic is very much against the concept of a male deity, female deity, offspring concept. There just isn't any understanding anywhere in the Quran of eternal sonship or incarnation or the voluntariness of this or anything of those kinds at all. It just isn't there. And when you read the Hadith and read Muhammad's few interactions with Christians, there's allegedly an incident where he meets with a deputation from Najran, and then you read the results of that in the Quran, because allegedly some portions of the Quran came about as result of this. Clearly, the author does not have any understanding, an accurate understanding, of what it is Christians believe. And obviously, this is something that has then been the matrix in which Islamic apologetics has had to work since the end of the Islamic expansion. As you know, Islam expands from 632 to 732, and then sort of the borders sort of hardened at that point, and eventually Islamic scholarship has to start dealing with the reality of what our texts actually say. And that's when you start seeing the accusation that we have changed our texts, that our texts are the ones that are corrupted. Because the reality is, if the Quran is dealing with the books we have today, then the author of the Quran really didn't know them and misrepresented them. So the only way around that is to say, well, the reality is you've changed your books. So your scriptures have been corrupted. And that's how the Muslim understands it.
4: One more question in that vein, then we'll go to some of our listeners' questions. Who is the Jesus of the Quran? He's in there. Who is he?
5: He is an argument. There is a liberal scholar, a liberal Muslim scholar at Cambridge, who has rightly said, and I quoted it in the book, the Jesus of the Quran is not a person, he's an argument. Only once in the Quran does Jesus speak from an identifiable location, and that is from his cradle, a story actually derived from the Arabic infancy gospel written about 150 years before the Quran, and the author of the Quran does not show any recognition of the fact that this is a later fable. And so Jesus actually speaks from his cradle. But other than that, Jesus is a disembodied voice. He does not speak in history. He does not speak in geography. He just sort of floats around and says things about monotheism, the need to worship one true God, and prophethood. And that's pretty much it. And that's why you can't love that Jesus, because he's not a person. It's just a voice, just words spoken that don't really have any context. And so while Muslims will often say, well, we're the second largest religion in the world that teaches people to love Jesus, I don't know how you could love the Islamic Jesus, because he is just, there's no personhood there to admire or to interact with or to learn anything from. He's just an argument.
4: A question from Andrew with about a minute before we take our next break. He says, why do Muslims say that the only true Quran is the one written in Arabic?
5: Well, Arabic, as you've probably noted, how many terms I've had to use. I've had to explain what tawhid, shirk, tafsir. You cannot understand Islam, unfortunately. You can't dialogue intelligently with a Muslim without learning a certain amount of Arabic vocabulary. That's why there's a glossary in the book. Because these are the very words of Allah, then they cannot be translated into another language. Evidently, Allah does speak Arabic. And since these have eternally existed with Allah, then the only true form that they have is in the language in which they were given, which is in Arabic. Any translation is going to be lesser than that, and so you don't really have the Quran at that point. That's why the supremacy of Arabic, and hence the Arabic Quran, is so important to Muslims.
4: James White is our guest when we come back 10 more minutes with him on this Monday afternoon, the 29th of April. We're talking about the teachings of the Quran. He's director of Alpha and Omega Ministries based in Phoenix, Arizona, and he's authored several books, including his latest, What Every Christian Needs to Know About the Quran. 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
3: 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Welcome back. I'm Todd Wilkin. This is Issues Etc. We're talking about the teachings of the Quran. James White is our guest. See what Kathy in St. Charles, Missouri has to say. Hi, Kathy.
4: Yeah, well, your guest was saying that that Allah apparently speaks Aramaic. I guess, what did he speak before the language existed in eternity, or do they even look at it that way? And then also, you know, where did he exist before, and the religion itself, religion the Muslims have before the Quran was written?
3: It's a good question, Kathy. Thank you very much. Thanks for listening in St. Charles. James?
5: Well, I'm not trying to say that from their perspective, Allah is limited only to the Arabic language. The point is that the actual words in Arabic, not Aramaic, but Arabic, that are found in the Quran are considered in Orthodox Sunni circles as being as eternal as Allah. They are uncreated. They did not come into existence, which obviously does beg the question, well, but if they're in a language that came into existence, how does that work? You'd have to ask the Muslim how that works. But it was one of the major early controversies within Sunni Islam as to whether you could identify the Quran as something that was created or not created. And from the, you got to remember, from the Islamic perspective, Jesus was a Muslim. Abraham was the founder of Islam. He established the Kaaba in Mecca as a place of pure monotheistic worship. And so from their perspective, they are the first religion. Everyone's born as a Muslim. Everyone's born on what's called fitra, which is they understand that Allah exists, and then their parents pervert them into Jews or Christians or anything else. So from their perspective, Islam is first, and we are variations from that.
3: Mark has this question, and it inevitably comes up with the subject of Islam or the Quran. He says, I've heard that there are two views on jihad. One is literal war, the other one is not. What is jihad according to the Quran?
5: Well, the vast majority of jihad that is mentioned in the Quran is in the context of a physical fighting in defense of the Islamic community. The doctrine of jihad can be identified as including that spiritual element, obviously, within it. But the problem is that the sources that we use to interpret the Quran and to define jihad are not consistent with themselves, and therefore you can have people who emphasize one kind of source over against another, and you get a jihad that's primarily an issue of internal struggle, desiring to be pleasing to God, helping others, giving alms, etc., etc. And then you have people and scholars who emphasize other elements of the Hadith literature, and it's very easy to end up with the radical perspective of you need to be engaged in jihad now, even though there's not a caliph that has pronounced jihad. Islam is under attack. This is the only way that you can know you're going to have peace with God, et cetera, et cetera. And we've seen the results of what happens when that takes place.
3: Becky listens in Japan. Becky asks, and you mentioned this briefly before, do all Muslims understand that the earlier verses of the Quran are abrogated by later verses?
5: It's always scary to use the word all of anybody. That's like saying, do all Christians believe X, Y, or Z? You'll obviously find certain Muslims who will have a significantly modified doctrine of abrogation over against others. But the concept has to be found everywhere, because there are those texts where you just clearly have a change over time, and how you deal with that depends, again, on your viewpoint on how abrogation is to be applied.
3: Let's see. Brian in Albuquerque, New Mexico asks, how dependent are Muslims upon their commentaries, since most laymen among Muslims memorize the Quran simply as rote repetition? It seems they always rely on an exclusive imam, a teacher, or an interpreter.
5: Yeah, they do. Very rarely do Muslims do a lot of direct interaction with the text themselves. They have an imam, they have a perspective, they have a group of jurisprudence that they follow after. And as I said, the hadith, the sunnah of the prophet, the life of the prophet, really does become the lens through which the text of the Quran itself is interpreted. And it's very difficult to encourage Muslims to recognize that fact and to recognize the need of the examination of that external source, so that you can actually go back to what the Quran itself is saying. Obviously, that happens with a lot of Christians, too. That's a major issue that we discuss. But it's even more so the case in this situation.
3: Are there prophecies, predictions made in the Quran?
5: That's a fascinating area. It gets us into eschatology, and eschatology gives me hives, even when talking about Christian eschatology, to be perfectly honest with you. I was fascinated to discover that there are more books being cranked out in the Islamic world on eschatology and end-time speculation than we produce. Had no earthly idea, but you look at what's going on in Iran, you sort of get that idea. So clearly there's plenty of material in the Quran that no one really knows what it's about, and that's a great thing to use for prophecy. There's almost nothing in the Quran as far as a specific, I mean, other than saying Muhammad's going to be found in the Bible and stuff like that, there's almost nothing that says, well, this is going to happen at this time in this place and that type of thing. There really isn't much of that. Most of the material that is most popularly looked at as being prophetic is found in the Hadith. And even then, it's a fairly small portion of that, and yet it is speculated upon widely by Muslims.
3: Is it true that the Quran explicitly denies the events of the cross as the New Testament depict them?
5: Yes. I don't know that the author really understands what the nature of the cross was, but there is one ayah, 40 Arabic words, Surah 4, 157, which states that the Jews boasted that they had killed the Messiah, the son of Mary, but they did not kill him near, they crucify him, but so it was made to appear to them. Shubi halaham is the Arabic, and that's understood by the majority of Muslims in the world as being someone else was made to look like Jesus. And so they believe in a substitution theory that most people believe Judas was actually put upon the cross and crucified and made to look like Jesus while Jesus was taken up to heaven. I've had Muslims say it was Simon the Cyrene, et cetera, et cetera. A lot of Western Muslims don't want to go that far. They'll say Allahu Alam, God knows, rather than affirming that there was an actual substitute put on the cross. Because if that's the case, then in essence, Allah started the Christian religion by mistake, by deceiving people too well, by making someone look like it was Jesus, and now you've got this entire religion that produces all these acts of shirk, et cetera, et cetera. So if you're talking to a Muslim who comes from another country, they will almost always hold the substitution idea that someone else was crucified in Jesus' place.
3: In your experience, how well-versed is the average Western Muslim in the particulars of the Quran? You said at the beginning of our conversation that hands would probably not be raised very high if asked in an average mosque, how many of you have read it?
5: Actually have read the Bible, not the Quran.
3: Oh, okay.
5: You're actual, obviously living as a minority in a Western country is going to mean that your Westernized Muslim is probably going to be much more familiar with the text of the Quran, and because of the freedom that you have here, might take somewhat of a different perspective than what you would have in an Islamic country where you have very strict controls over what can and cannot be believed, and not as much freedom of religion. So, yeah, I think your Westernized Muslim, because they're so often called upon to defend their faith or to explain their faith, is going to have a greater first-hand knowledge of it than many who live in lands where nominalism is the rule.
3: Will they be, in essence, on average, kind of liberalized Muslims? In other words, playing fast and loose with the text in front of them?
5: Well, it's possible. I've encountered a wide variety of perspectives. I was talking with a Muslim man in Leicester Square in London while we were doing street preaching, and it was very odd to run into postmodern Islamic thought. that just doesn't fit real well. Someone who clearly is wanting to fit in with the culture and think like the culture and yet still hold on to some type of element of Islam, and the result is not overly recognizable as being actual Islam, because Islam and postmodernism really don't fit too well together. But you will find a broader variety of perspectives amongst Westernized Muslims. And the Muslims are concerned about that. It's fascinating to listen to them speaking about their concern about losing their young generation, because they're listening to Western music and they're adopting Western styles and eventually overthrowing the traditions that are a part of Islam. And so while that kind of Islam would never survive in an Islamic country, that is one of their concerns, is that they are –

0: director of Alpha and Omega Ministries based in Phoenix, Arizona. He's authored several books, including his latest, What Every Christian Needs to Know About the Quran. 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
1: Thank you very much for having me on.
0: Kathy in St. Charles, Missouri, and Brian in Albuquerque, New Mexico, if you would send us your mailing address, talkback@issuesetc.org, talkback@issuesetc.org. We will send you the book, What Every Christian Needs to Know About the Quran. In hour two of Issues Etc. this Monday afternoon, we're going to spend the entire hour responding to something that the president only took about 12 minutes to say on Friday. He was speaking at Planned Parenthood's National Conference. He was very warmly received. There was a lot of affection between the president and his audience there. This is the president's crowd. And he, for the most part, spoke quite frankly about Planned Parenthood. I noticed something, however. When he made this 12-minute speech to Planned Parenthood, he never mentioned the word abortion. Now, we're going to respond to most of what the president had to say in hour two of Issues, etc. Scott Klusendorf will be our guest, president of Life Training Institute. Speaking of Islam, Islam will be one of the topics at the Issues, etc. Making the Case conference. We're going to have one of our regular guests, Dr. Alvin Schmidt, making the case against Islam at our Issues, etc. Making the Case conference. It's June the 14th and 15th right here in Collinsville, Illinois. 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You can meet Rod Rosenblatt, Alvin Schmidt. You can meet Chris Roseborough, Will Wheaton, and others. It's a two-day conference. 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Making the Case conference, June the 14th and 15th, right here in Collinsville, Illinois. Hour two is next.
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5: Welcome back to Issues Etc. I'm Todd Wilkin. Dr. Carl Fikencher joins us here this Tuesday afternoon, July the 6th. We're going to kick off a series with him, four parts on, well, we're calling it Law and Gospel, but The simplest explanation is,

0: how to read and understand the Bible. The Bible can be misunderstood. It can be misinterpreted. And while you might be reading the words on the page, accurately, not leaving any out, not misquoting, how do you know if you are rightly understanding what is written there in the Bible? Dr. Carl Fikencher is Associate Professor of Pastoral Ministry and Missions at Concordia Theological Seminary in Fort Wayne, Indiana, and a regular guest. Dr. Fikencher, welcome back.
1: Thank you, Todd. Great to be back.
0: Dr. Fikencher, without understanding the difference between the distinction of these two great doctrines, law and gospel, can someone really understand what is written in the Bible?
1: Well, it's of course possible for him to understand the scriptures without knowing the terms law and gospel. That's certainly a possibility. And for him not to consciously divide law and gospel is a possibility. However, if he is not at least unconsciously rightly dividing law and gospel, he's going to find that the Bible actually seems to include all kinds of contradictions. For example, time and time and time again, the Bible speaks of our sinfulness and how our sinfulness deserves only hell. And then, time and time and time again, the Bible also speaks of God's perfect love for us in Christ Jesus and declares that we have eternal life in heaven. Well, how can this be? How can we, who look at ourselves and see that certainly we are sinners and therefore stand condemned, could also be glorified, could also stand exonerated, could also stand justified before God and to be heirs of eternal salvation in heaven? The point is that if someone doesn't realize that God is speaking in one situation one way and another situation, perhaps to the very same people, very same individuals even, the opposite way, and yet in both cases it's God himself speaking, then it is really going to be terribly confusing. In fact, if a person really reads the Bible carefully without making that distinction, he is going to reach the conclusion that God couldn't possibly have had much to do with the formulation of this book, because it certainly would seem as if it had authors who were not on the same page with each other at all. And so, as I said, although someone might not know the terms law and gospel, a person really does need to rightly divide law and gospel to understand Scripture. And so it behooves us, I think, to bring those concepts to our consciousness rather than just hope that we accidentally fumble across a proper distinction of law and gospel without knowing what we're doing.
0: So some basic definitions, if you would. What will we mean in this series? What do we mean when we talk about God's law?
1: God's law, as we speak of it here, is all the word of Scripture in which God tells us what we are to do or not to do, and where God also tells us the judgment, the penalty, the punishment that falls upon us when we fail. The Scriptures speak of law in different ways as well, which we acknowledge. For example, the first five books of the Old Testament in Hebrew, the Torah, are often referred to as law. But in fact, those books of the Bible have both what we've just defined as law and also what we could also define as gospel. So when we speak of law and gospel in this series, we're really talking about what God demands of us, or the penalties that we earn for failing to do what God demands of us.
0: And then by way of definition as well, what will we mean and what do we mean when we talk about the gospel?
1: Well, when we use the term gospel, of course, we know that refers to good news, but it's not just good news in any generic sense, not just good news about a good day that we're all having, not even just good news about favorable results that come when we do things properly. If we honor our father and mother and as a result things go well with us, that also is not actually the good news we're talking about here. The good news that we're speaking of when we say gospel in this sense is the good news of what God has done and continues to do for us, on our behalf, for our good, for our eternal salvation, because Jesus' death on the cross has reconciled us to God. And that really is news. Other ways we might speak of news are things that perhaps, if we were to look wisely, prudently at our environment around us, we could analyze and say, well, this this cause will probably bring about some kind of good effect. And so in that sense, other things that we might say are, oh, very good news today, are not really news in an ultimate sense. On the other hand, the gospel as we use it here, when we speak of that good news, that truly is news, because we whom God created and who sin against God every single day could never expect, could never anticipate that God would simply declare us not guilty of all those sins by himself taking the punishment upon himself. God, the Creator, God to whom we owe even our own existence, rather than extracting something that we owe from him, takes the penalty, the punishment for our sin against him. That's so contrary to our logic, so contrary to the way we think or analyze, so contrary to the way, let's say, our economy works, where you want something, you got to pay for it, you got to earn it, that it is truly news. And of course, it's the best news there could ever be, because this news gives us a magnificent, loving relationship with God right now, every day, and eternal salvation with God forever in heaven. And that's so magnificent that it exceeds anything else that we might call good. It's the best, and it's truly news. So that's what we mean when we talk about gospel as distinguished from law in this series.
0: Okay, so God's Word has these things to say. It speaks at once law, at another time gospel. What is the goal, if we can speak of it in those terms, of God speaking this way to us?
1: Mm-hmm. Yes, good question. Well, the purpose of God speaking this way, that, as I said, could even seem contradictory, is to bring us to believe and receive that wonderful good news of gospel. If, for example, we thought already that everything in life was perfect, then if God were to come to us and say, I have something for you that is perfect, and it's earned for you by my son's death on the cross, we would naturally be inclined to shrug and say, well, I've already got perfect. Why would you go to the lengths of sending your son to die such a terrible death? We would scoff at this good news if we thought that we already had everything we could ever want, everything we needed already secured, or if we thought that we could get everything we want sometime in the future by doing the very best we can. That simply isn't the case, because by nature, we all fall short of the glory of God, as St. Paul tells us in Romans chapter 6. We all fall short, and so if we were left to our own best efforts, we would not have that glory, that perfection that we would want for the future. If God didn't show us how desperately we already fall short of having perfection or even earning perfection and joy and glory in the future, then we would not eagerly receive what he tells us Christ has done to give it to us. But when God speaks that law to us, it shows us our desperation, our need. We realize that left to our own, we will fall short of God's glory. In fact, we'll suffer eternity in hell. And when we realize that, then we desperately want God's help. When God comes along and says, I have provided that help in an amazing good news way by my son's death on the cross, then the soul that is desperate, that is hungry, that realizes it's sick and dying, eagerly embraces that good news, believes it, and then receives that blessing of eternal life. Again, as Scripture reminds us, it's the person who believes what Christ has done for him that receives that magnificent blessing. And so God's plan in speaking to us on the one hand as law and on the other hand as gospel is always ultimately for the purpose of giving us the blessings of the gospel, leading us to receive, to believe and receive the blessings of the gospel, so that Christ's magnificent work on the cross will not go to waste, so to speak.
0: Let's begin a brief response and pick up on the other side of the break with about no more than a minute. Someone says, "You know, how is this relevant to my life?" Let's start big with the natural disasters. How can an understanding of law and gospel and God's Word help us to understand these things where we end up asking, how could God allow this to happen? Sure. About a minute to respond, then we'll pick it up.
1: After the break, let's create a scenario to talk through that. In summary, I would say this. When we see disasters happen around us, it does create in our mind a feeling of contradiction. We see things happening, and we wonder, well, why would God, if, as Scripture says, He is love, would allow situations in which disasters kill people? Now, that seems like a contradiction, different than the contradictions we mentioned earlier, but of the same kind of conflict. If we understand why God speaks to us as law and gospel, that will help us, without giving all the answers, we would never claim that, but will help us understand how we can see these things that are so tragic, that cause great sadness, and yet cling to God in faith, still believing that He really is taking care of us in the best way. That's a summary. And yeah, after the break, I'd love to kind of create a situation to talk about.
0: Dr. Carl Fikencher is Associate Professor of Pastoral Ministry and Missions at Concordia Theological Seminary in Fort Wayne, Indiana. Part one of our four-part series on law and gospel this Tuesday afternoon, July the 6th.

0: In 1521, at the Diet of Worms, Martin Luther was asked to recant his writings. Luther responded, "Unless I am convinced from the sacred scriptures that I am in error, I cannot and will not recant. Here I stand. I cannot do otherwise. God help me. Amen." Will you stand with us as we proclaim these Reformation truths in the 21st century? 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
2: 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Secondly, when Anthony's sister-in-law had an abortion, Anthony wrote that, quote, "she will rue the day she forces nature." Finally, Anthony's personal correspondence contains several statements of her desire to protect unborn babies. For more on Anthony's pro-life convictions, visit sba-list.org.
3: This is Marjorie Dannenfelser, president of the Susan B. Anthony List. 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

0: Welcome back to Issues Etc., part one of our series on law and gospel this summer. We're with Dr. Carl Fakancher. A way of reading the Bible where the Bible does not end up sounding like a series of contradictions, but in fact, two doctrines spoken clearly by God to us sinners, one to show us our sin, the other to show us our need for the Savior, Jesus Christ. Dr. Fakancher, before the break, you said you'd like to create a scenario, especially in light of kind of the big natural disasters where people are left scratching their heads saying, how could God allow this? And explore a scenario like that in terms of law and gospel. Pick it up.
1: Sure, okay. This, as I said, is kind of an example of how truly relevant this law-gospel thing really is in discussions that we might have or questions that we might raise in our own minds about very daily things that happen all the time, sometimes huge things like natural disasters, sometimes closer to our immediate homes. And Todd, if you don't mind, let me put this in. I'm actually coming to you live right now from Nashville, Tennessee. I'm here with the youth group from our congregation in Fort Wayne, Indiana, for the Higher Things Youth Conference. And it happens that this later on today, this evening, I'm going to be presenting on this very type of topic, raising for high school young people a number of scenarios that we will discuss, work through, on the basis of Holy Scripture, with God's law and God's gospel helping us to decipher those elements of Scripture. So I'd love to share something that I'm going to be sharing with kids later on today. And this is what I'm going to say to them. Here's what I'll read to them initially to begin our conversation. It's not like current events are the hottest topic in your group, but lately it seems like every day, earthquake in Haiti, tornadoes in Minnesota, an explosion, an oil spill in the Gulf, and every time, people die, maybe lots of people. I don't understand it, your friend says. She knows you're a Christian. She wants to know, why does God let stuff like this happen? Now, that's the sort of thing that we all struggle with when situations like natural disasters or even humanly created disasters like the spill in the Gulf happen. If God is in charge of everything, if God is really omnipotent, all-powerful, and if he really is loving, how could this sort of thing happen? So I'll talk to the kids about what you might say in this situation, and if I could share a few thoughts and how law and gospel helps us understand this. What we've set up here is a situation that, as we said before the break, does really sound like a contradiction, even a contradiction in Scripture. We know, for example, that the Bible does teach that God is all-powerful. He's omnipotent. We certainly know that the Bible teaches, as, for example, in 1 John chapter 4, that God is love. Well, if God is perfectly loving, and if God is all-powerful so that he can see to it that what he wishes to happen happens, how can things happen that cause people to die? Things that we even refer to as, in many cases, acts of God, like the huge earthquake in Haiti earlier this year that was so devastating to so many lives. Well, obviously, we're not going to ever claim that we can get inside God's mind where God hasn't spoken to us. So we can't look at a particular situation and say, I know why God allowed an earthquake in Haiti, or I know why God allowed the drilling rig to explode, 11 people die, and now just a devastating effect on God's natural creation of the Gulf of Mexico. No, we can't ever pretend that we will understand why a particular situation worked out that way. But we do get in Holy Scripture some helpful insights into why such things happen. And law and gospel helps us to read that properly. Most basically, we would go back to Genesis chapter 3. And, of course, back in the Garden of Eden, everything, including the land and the weather and all of those things, were completely perfect. But after Adam and Eve sinned, God said this to Adam in Genesis 3, beginning of verse 17. He said, because you have listened to the voice of your wife and have eaten from the tree about which I commanded you, saying, you shall not eat from it, cursed is the ground because of you. In toil you shall eat of it all the days of your life. both thorns and thistles it shall grow for you, and you shall eat of the plants of the field. By the sweat of your face you shall eat bread. So you return to the ground, because from it you were taken, for you are dust, and to dust you shall return. What we see initially, of course, is that a perfect creation in which God, who is all-loving, had given human beings everything right, was destroyed by one cause, and that would be human sin. No question, it's human sin that has created all kinds of disasters. And, of course, it's crucial, again, to clarify when we say that human sin is the cause of all disasters, we're not saying that you can look at a particular situation and say, Hurricane Katrina happened because the people of New Orleans were especially sinful. You can't draw that kind of conclusion. But we do know that every human being is sinful, and so all kinds of disasters come into our world as a result of everyone's sins. The sin of a guy living in Fort Wayne, Indiana, is just as much a contribution to Katrina as someone in New Orleans. Then, when we see that creation has been corrupted so badly by human sin, we wonder, yes, but a loving God, couldn't he just fix it? Couldn't he just wave a magic wand, so to speak, and make it all better? Or at least, couldn't he somehow shield every person from these effects? There, I guess I'd like to look at what Paul says in Romans chapter 8, and that's an interesting section. In Romans chapter 8, beginning at verse 19, Paul says this: "For the anxious longing of the creation waits eagerly for the revealing of the sons of God. For the creation was subjected to futility, not of its own will, but because of him who subjected it, in hope that the creation itself also will be set free from its slavery to corruption into the freedom of the glory of the children of God." Now, initially, what we see here is that Paul is describing creation fallen and creation wanting to be restored. Paul says, "For we know the whole creation groans and suffers the pain of childbirth until now." But the truth is, Paul really isn't so concerned here in Romans chapter 8 about the future or the fate of creation. He's actually using this, the fallenness, the groaning of creation, as a picture of the impact on us, on human beings. And that's where the whole law and gospel thing enters in. Again, in Romans chapter 8, just back up one verse, Paul says in verse 18, "For I consider that the sufferings of this present time are not worthy to be compared to the glory that is to be revealed to us." So Paul really isn't talking about the suffering of creation ultimately. He really wants to talk about how our suffering is to be viewed in comparison to the glory to be revealed in us. And then he says, "Not only this, but we also ourselves, having the first fruits of the Spirit, even we ourselves groan within ourselves, waiting eagerly for our adoption as sons, the redemption of our body. For in hope we have been saved. But hope that is seen is not hope. For why does one hope for what he also sees? But if we hope for what we do not see, with perseverance we eagerly wait for it." Now, do I have time to develop this a little more, Todd, or should we wait till after break to continue?
0: No, I think you've got about a minute and a half to develop it a little bit more. So
1: well,
0: take
1: it. Well, let's just start. Okay, sure. This is really back to what I said in our first segment about how these contradictions apparently serve God's purpose, always with the ultimate purpose of the gospel being seen and believed. Remember I said in the beginning, if we already had life now in total perfection, then if God were to send his son into the world to die on a cross, we would look at that and say, that's ridiculous, that's foolish. Why would you do such a thing when everything is already hunky-dory? Well, the scriptures show us in many ways, as we mentioned earlier, that things are not all right, that we do sin and fall short of the glory of God, and would also ultimately be destined for hell. But even in the day-to-day activities of creation, we see reminders. And again, we don't pretend to read each situation and say, ah, this is showing me that I am guilty of some particular sin when, for example, I got food poisoning or something like that. No, God doesn't mean it that way. But the fact that we live in a world that has all kinds of things going badly is a reminder to us that the whole world is corrupted by our sin. That is, that we and every other human being is sinful. So Paul says here in Romans chapter 8 that we groan in hope, not in despair, not thinking that what we are seeing and experiencing is the ultimate or the end of the line, but rather when we see and feel and groan through all kinds of suffering, including those sufferings of creation.
0: All right, let's take a break. Come back, talk more about Law and Gospel with Dr. Carl Fikencher.

0: Greetings from your friends at Zion Lutheran Church, Muskoka, Illinois, a proud supporter of Issues, etc. Zion Lutheran is a welcoming, family-friendly church that's firmly grounded on the unchanging truth of God's Word. 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Zion Lutheran is located at 101 South Railway in Muskoka, Illinois. Zion Lutheran is a church home that's both faithful and friendly, and you'll be warmly welcomed. For more information, call 618-566-7345.
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0: Welcome back. 10 more minutes with Dr. Carl Fikancher. Beginning our series on law and gospel, rightly understanding and reading the Bible on this Tuesday afternoon, July the 6th. Dr. Fikancher, before the break, you were on the subject of these natural disasters as poignant and pointed reminders of our own sinfulness and our sinful responsibility for the fallenness of this world. Yet you say we mourn in hope. Talk about, can pick up where you left off and talk about how these disasters can be understood in terms of law and gospel.
1: Sure. Again, a disaster that we see like this seems to be a contradiction to what we know in Holy Scripture. When we know from 1 John 4, for example, that God is love, and then we see disasters happen that seem to be so contrary to God being love, if in fact he is powerful, which the Scriptures often also teach us, that he's able to do what he wishes to do. One of the theses in Walther's Law and Gospel, and I'll just quote it very quickly from new Reader's Edition that you referred to as your book of the month. Thesis number 4 says this: understanding how to distinguish law and gospel provides wonderful insight for understanding all of Holy Scripture correctly. In fact, without this knowledge, Scripture is and remains a sealed book. If we did not realize that God was using even things like natural disasters to speak a necessary message to us, we would certainly see it as a contradiction of either God's love or his omnipotence. But on the other hand, if we realize, as I said before the break, that someone who thinks everything is already perfect would not appreciate the gift that God gives us in his Son, Jesus Christ, then we realize that God is actually even allowing disasters that we observe as reminders that our world is not perfect, that we are very much in need of God repairing things. An example that comes to mind here, this is one that probably is often overlooked because usually misinterpreted, is when God sends Adam and Eve out of the Garden of Eden after their sin. When we see God sending Adam and Eve away, we realize, of course, that this is a result of their sin. They can't stay in the garden anymore because they're sinful, and we see that as a punishment that God is giving to them. However, this is what Genesis 3, verse 22 says. The Lord God said, "Behold, the man has become like one of us, knowing good and evil. And now, lest he stretch out his hand and take also from the tree of life and eat and live forever, therefore he drove the man out, and at the east of the Garden of Eden he stationed the cherubim, the flaming sword which turned every direction to guard the way to the tree of life." We see that as expressing such a tragedy, and it is. But we often overlook, I think, the fact that God kept Adam and Eve away from the tree of life so that they would not live forever in less than perfection, in mediocrity. And here's what God understood. God understood very well that Adam and Eve, now that they had sinned, now that the world was corrupted, now that they would be separated from God, now that they would suffer all kinds of disasters, including the natural disasters we've been talking about, would settle for it nevertheless. Adam and Eve would do anything at this point to save their own skin, to prevent their death. And so God understood that Adam and Eve would reach out, eat from the tree of life, and live forever in this terrible, terrible mediocrity, or worse than mediocrity, this terrible less than perfection. This is illustrative of what all of us would think if the world seemed totally harmonious, totally tranquil at all times. And so, coming back to a very important understanding we made initially, while we cannot and must not pretend to know the mind of God where he hasn't spoken, we can't say, this is the reason this particular disaster happened. God did this because some particular person sinned in a terrible way. While we cannot make that claim, we as Christians, understanding law and gospel, can read this situation beautifully in harmony with Scripture. We see the disasters happen. We hear the Scriptures tell us that God is love and God is omnipotent. And while we don't know why all of this works into God's also perfect wisdom, we certainly can say this: God is somehow allowing even this disaster to happen for one purpose, the purpose of the gospel, and that is to bring ultimately souls to eternal salvation. Because when Jesus died on the cross, he took away the sins of the whole world. He reconciled the whole world to God. God loves the whole world, and so God eagerly desires the salvation of every soul, every sinner. Knowing that, we can step back and say, I don't really know why the disaster in Haiti took place. I don't know why the spill in the Gulf took place. But I can see this as a reminder to me that I need the salvation that Christ won for me on the cross. I can look forward to the perfect joy of heaven where there are no oil spills, there are no tornadoes, no earthquakes, because Christ Jesus, by his death on the cross and his resurrection, has reconciled me to God for every good.
0: You touched upon this just a moment ago, but I'd like you to make it absolutely clear. Does this assurance, understanding God's word and even that which we can know of his hidden will, does this also apply not only on the large scale, but also on the small scale? That is, what quote-unquote bad things may befall me or my own personally?
1: Right.
0: Talk about that, if you would.
1: Absolutely. That's a great question, because many times that's more touching to us, more relevant to us, even than the things we read about in the news. Every one of us experiences things that go badly every day. I only half flippantly referred to myself getting food poisoning. Yesterday, on our way down to our trip, one of the boys lost a wallet, and I said, "Well, God, we will pray that God helps us to get it back." And God always answers our prayers in the best way. Sometimes it's the way that we hope he would. In this case, he did. We were able to go back, find that wallet, and that was God's answer to prayer. But on the other hand, sometimes God answers our prayers for healing of our illnesses, for finding a lost wallet for a 16-year-old, or for the death of a grandparent, or whatever, with an answer that we wouldn't really choose. We want grandma to get better, not to go to heaven at this time. But when we understand that God has reconciled the whole world to himself in Christ Jesus, and that he uses even those effects of Genesis chapter 3, the fall into sin, somehow consistently with the wonderful message of the gospel, then while we grieve in a big case or while we're annoyed in a small case, we can nevertheless cling to every promise of God, not as something that has been contradicted by what we see, but ultimately in harmony with what God is doing for us every day. And that really is something that has relevance for us every single day. So ultimately, what we'd say is to understand what Walther has said here about the Bible seeming to be full of contradictions, and affirming that with the things that we see in our lives as apparent contradictions, we understand how very helpful it is to recognize that God speaks to us in those two ways. Law, which serves the purpose of showing us our need, showing us our desperation, showing us that things aren't perfect now, that we need something better, and gospel, that tells us that God has given us that which is perfect, which is always better, by the death of his son Jesus Christ on the cross.
0: Dr. Fakencher, with only about 20 seconds here, the Issues Etc. 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About 20 seconds.
1: Marvelous new piece. I just got my copy in the last several weeks, and I appreciate it immensely. It gives a wonderful treatment, a new translation, a very readable translation of Walther's original German lectures. And it gives marvelous additional materials as introductory and commentary along the way, so that a person really understands the setting in which Walther spoke, the purpose for which Walther spoke. It really will help a reader to become familiar with this law-gospel idea, so that when situations like we've been describing come up, he or she has a basis for understanding what's going on.
0: The book is called Law and Gospel, How to Read and Apply the Bible. 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Carl Fakencher is Associate Professor of Pastoral Ministry and Missions at Concordia Theological Seminary in Fort Wayne, Indiana. Look forward to our next conversation. Thank you.
1: Absolutely. Thank you very much, Todd.
0: So, we use God's Word in order to understand, first, our place before God as our judge in our sin. You say, could it really be that simple? It is. It is. These are the two great words that God has to speak. The judgment over our sin and His promise of forgiveness and life and salvation in the perfect obedience of Jesus Christ. In His life made a substitute for your life. In His life laid down for you and taken up again in His resurrection. It's really that simple. But this simple key opens the Bible page after page after page. So therein we find Christ. I'm Todd Wilkin. Talk with you again tomorrow. Thanks for listening to Issues Etc.
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3: I've met with leaders from America's religious communities, like Pastor Hybels. People of different faiths and beliefs, some liberal, some conservative, who nonetheless share a sense of urgency.
4: Again and again, we heard stories about the economic hopelessness that first drew them to this great country, and we heard about their current daily dilemma, living in an almost surreal state of limbo.
5: Political science professors found that when they looked at all the writings the founders used and relied on and quoted, they found 3,154 quotes. The most quoted source was the Bible. 34% of their quotes came out of the Bible.
6: One of the problems that evangelicals have is that they think that just quoting miscellaneous passages from the Bible makes a person a Christian. Nonsense!
0: This is a real slippery one because it's easy to see Jesus as just what? A new and better Moses. I mean, look at the New Testament Gospels and look at how Jesus spent his time in particular in his teaching. You go to Matthew's Gospel and there in the fifth chapter, you've got a lot of reference to Moses, a lot of playing off of what Moses taught. It's even, I mean, many, it doesn't take a scholar to see that Jesus in his Sermon on the Mount may perhaps be, in some sense, reenacting the giving of the law when it was given to God's people through Moses. And so it's easy to see, perhaps, how some might think of Jesus primarily as a moral teacher. Remember the old bracelets? They are now old and probably sitting in the bottom of someone's closet in a shoebox. What would Jesus do? Jesus as moral example and as lawgiver. Greetings and welcome to Issues Etc. I'm Todd Wilkin. Thanks for tuning us in. We're coming to you live this Tuesday afternoon, the 20th of July. Our call-in number, 1-877-623-MYIE. 877-623-6943. We have an in-studio email address that you can use for questions or comments. talkback@issuesetc.org or send us a tweet at issuesetc. Dr. Carl Fakencher joins us. It's part two of our four-part series this summer on law and gospel today. Jesus as a new Moses. Dr. Carl Fakencher is Associate Professor of Pastoral Ministry and Missions at Concordia Theological Seminary in Fort Wayne, Indiana. Dr. Fakencher, welcome back.
1: Great to be back, Todd. Thank you so much.
0: Does it surprise you at all that many, many Christians essentially see Jesus as a new and better Moses?
7: Well, on the one hand, nothing surprises us. On the other hand, it disappoints greatly. The second part first. It's disappointing to find it so very common, because the scriptures are really quite explicit that Jesus is something entirely different and infinitely beyond. For example, in John chapter 1, verse 17, John says, "For the law was given through Moses, grace and truth were realized through Jesus Christ." So John, from the outset of his gospel, says that Jesus' ministry is something completely different. It's not just an upgrade of something that was valuable. St. Paul says the law is good. That's, of course, true. But we're not just upgrading the law. Grace and truth, that is, God's gift to us that overcomes our sin against the law, is the mission of Christ Jesus, something entirely different. And in, for example, the Transfiguration account, when Moses and Elijah appear there on the mount with Jesus, Peter initially thinks that essentially we've got three pretty equally great guys there. He wants to stay there and savor the moment and set up three booths, one for Moses, one for Elijah, one for Jesus. But then, when the Heavenly Father speaks from heaven, he says, "This is my Son, listen to him." And when the disciples look up, and the text is very explicit, they see no one except Jesus only. So Jesus is clearly climactic. He is the fulfillment of everything God has been going with from the beginning. And yet, on the other hand, does it surprise us that many churches miss those clear passages of Scripture? Not really. Because when we say that Jesus is seen as almost a new Moses, what it's really saying is that Jesus is really just another, perhaps higher, perhaps better, but just another expression of the law. And we realize that the law is very attractive to man in his sinful nature, because the law puts us in command. The law of God tells us what we are to do or not to do, and the subject of that sentence is we, and we all like to be in command. I like to be the captain of my own ship. I like to have the ball in my court. I like to be my own God. And so anything that flatters me by telling me I should do this, that, or the next thing, and if I do the right things, then I will receive the rewards I desire, well, that's very attractive to my sinful nature. And so really, it's not all that surprising that people would read even these clear passages of Scripture and resort, in fact, instead to Moses giving the law and Jesus just reiterating or building on the very same thing. So, wrong, terribly unfortunate, but not all that surprising.
0: I think if you actually put it in clear terms like that, with many Christians who are used to, in their exposure to the Christian church, going to a church Sunday after Sunday, where essentially they're being taught to kind of refine their moral progress or move it along, I think if you said, well, Jesus is simply being presented there as a new Moses, they would very quickly repudiate that. They would say, oh, no, Jesus is Savior. I think they would then say, oh, we're not denying that Jesus is a Savior from sin, but they'd say, you know, what else is there? I mean, I got saved, and Jesus was Savior, but now I got to live my life, so what I need now is that basic moral instruction before leaving Earth.
7: Right. I think that's exactly right. I think that's the kind of very common error that we would find. All too often, when people affirm Jesus as the Savior, they mean something quite a bit different from that. Now, some people, of course, in a very obvious kind of error, really would say that he's simply the Savior by showing us what to do. Others would say exactly what you described. He's the one who, by his death on the cross, has given us eternal salvation. Good. Check that off my list. Now all is well. Okay, what now? And, of course, what that's really doing ultimately is missing the point, or at least a very big point, of the gospel. Because the gospel, the good news of what God has done for us in Christ, is not just something that gets checked off our list. Now I believe in Jesus, he died for me, I get to go to heaven. But it also is the establishment of a relationship with God right now, for every day. It is the strength for living. It's even the power, the motivation, the enabling to do the things that the law commands. But if what Christ has given us by his action is only an example, only showing us things that we should be doing, then we are left on our own to do them without any power really given to us by Christ. And I think, you know, that's really where this idea of Jesus as the new Moses becomes more subtle and more seductive. I think you're right, Todd. It's not as if people are going to, for the most part, most Christians would deny Jesus' uniqueness. But when Jesus' work is actually proclaimed or applied, I'm afraid very often it does become essentially Jesus as example. Jesus as new Moses, maybe an obvious way to identify the error. But Jesus as the one who essentially has come to show us what we are to do, now that's more seductive. You made a good allusion there to the old bracelets. What would Jesus do? And, of course, what Jesus would do would always be a perfect example for us, and there's nothing wrong with that. But seeing Jesus' mission as primarily example still leaves the ball in our court. You know, you think about that for a second. If what Jesus has done is primarily example, it means that Jesus has essentially shown us what we should do. And that's still nothing more, ultimately, than the law. What Jesus has really done is so much more than give us an example. Jesus has, in fact, accomplished what is required of us. We say that Jesus' work was vicarious. It was in our place. It wasn't to show us what we should do primarily. It was already doing the very thing. So that God looks at us who are baptized into Christ, who believe in Christ Jesus, and says, you now have done already, without trying harder, without making an improvement, you already have done all of the things that are demanded because God sees Christ Jesus and his perfect accomplishment of all things when he looks at us.
0: Well, when we come back, we'll continue our conversation with Dr. Carl Thekencher, part two of our four-part series on Law and Gospel this summer. It's Tuesday afternoon, July the 20th. I invite your questions and your comments. We are coming to you live, 1-877-623-6943. Talk back at issuesetc.org or send us a tweet at issuesetc. One more thought. When we come back on Jesus as example, it occurred to me once that even Jesus as example, which he certainly is example, we are even instructed in Scripture to follow his example, but in the end, he is the example that damns us. If you think about him as only an example, if he is an example to follow and that is his primary function for you as a Christian, if he's just there to show you how, then you're not going to be able to do it like he did it, and you'll be damned. We'll be right back.

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1: Welcome back to Issues Etc. I'm Todd Wilkin. Dr. Carl Fikencher is our guest. Part two of our four-part series this summer on law and gospel, talking about how law and gospel, these two great teachings of Scripture, can be confounded and mingled together to the great detriment of the Christian as he reads and understands his Bible if Jesus is simply a new Moses. Dr. Carl Fikencher is Associate Professor of Pastoral Ministry and Missions at Concordia Theological Seminary in Fort Wayne, Indiana. Dr. Fikencher, we're asking our listeners in the course of the next week or so to send us their vote for their favorite hymn. I can't let you go before, or we can't go on before I know from you. What's your favorite hymn?
5: Well, obviously I have a ton of them, and I could go on and on. But, you know, if I'm asked to give one, the first one that comes to my mind, and the one I come back to again and again, would be "Dear Christians, One and All Rejoice." It's a hymn by Martin Luther. It's hymn number 556 in Lutheran Service Book. It's a hymn that does a magnificent job of law and gospel, by the way, but specifically of taking us through what the life of every Christian

0: every Christian's life situation, that we were desperate, we were fast bound in Satan's chains, there was nothing that we could do to extricate ourselves, and yet God in his divine eternal counsel decided upon a plan to save us. He sent his beloved Son. His Son came to earth, died for us, now rose again, and receives us into heaven. It's as magnificent a story of the life of every Christian as I think could ever be composed in a short space of 10 stanzas. I think it's a magnificent hymn.
1: 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One more question on Jesus as example. You talk about understanding the priority of Jesus as example along with Jesus as Savior, and when the two are mixed up, things go terribly wrong. If Jesus is primarily our example, as many Christians sadly think he is, isn't he the example that damns us all?
0: Well, I think you're exactly right. And Luther was painfully aware of this. Luther knew very well all the narrative of what Christ had done. He knew of not just Jesus teaching his miracles, but he knew of Jesus' death on the cross, and he knew of Jesus' resurrection. And yet Luther saw those things that Jesus was doing, which were magnificently virtuous, as just simply showing more clearly how badly he fell short. In fact, he even looked at the law of Moses and said, "That's tough enough, but now you're going to give me," and in those days they would use the term gospel for what Jesus had done. "Now you're going to give me the gospel besides. You're going to tell me that Jesus has done all of these additional things, even giving his life for me." Now that, according to Luther, heightened his despair, because he saw Jesus willing to sacrifice everything, even his life, for Luther, and all he could see, as he understood it, was that this now showed how badly he failed to lay down his life, to commit himself fully, to give himself completely to Christ and to other people. So that's exactly right. If what Jesus has done only shows us what we should do, it makes it all the clearer how badly we fall short. And that really is the ultimate disaster of this misunderstanding of Christ's mission.
1: And it sounds like you're saying that even the saving work of Christ can be misrepresented or misapplied in such a way so as to simply be, well, look at Jesus. Look how deeply he loves. He loves to the very end with his very own life. What about you?
0: Well, in fact, that's the natural interpretation of fallen man. And we've talked about this just a moment ago before the break and other times in the past, too. Because of our sinful nature, we want to be in command. And so it's our natural inclination to hear anything that is done for us and think that it is simply showing us what we should do to follow the example. And, of course, Christ's death on the cross is the ultimate expression of love. We think of other examples in history of martyrs who have laid down their lives for Irish independence or for American independence or for other causes, and we hold those people up as magnificent examples and as people around whom we rally, and we ultimately do the very same thing with Christ. We hold him up and say we should rally around him. If he was willing to give all of this, even his own life, for us, that certainly means that we should be willing to do the very same. Well, the fact is we're not. We're not willing to love God and our neighbor as perfectly as that. We all hold something back, in fact, hold everything back for ourselves. And even in our best scenarios, we see that we are selfish and not totally committed. And that is actually the natural sinful man's response to hearing what Christ has done. So when we proclaim Christ and his death on the cross, even that greatest act of love, it's crucial

0: we'd be very explicit that this is in my place. This has done what would be required of me. It has been accomplished for me by what Christ has done.
1: It strikes me that some of this is so well-intentioned, Dr. Fakhencher. I mean, parents with their children, Sunday school teachers, when faced with the need to confront, as they are authorized to do, to confront their students or their children with their wrongdoing, kind of playing the Jesus card.
0: Sure.
1: Oh, Jesus wouldn't have done. Would Jesus have done something like that? Would he have said something like that?
0: Sure. Well, that is very common, and all the settings that you describe are possibilities. You know, think for example, if you were coaching a team, but let's say middle school aged boys in after school sports, volunteering for a Christian school, and you hear words being exchanged there that are simply inconsistent with faith. They hurt one another. A coach, Christian father, volunteering, says, "You know, I know I've got to do something about this. I'm the authority here, and I've got to respond to this." And that's proper. But in the scenario that we've already laid out, the "what would Jesus do" kind of thing, and I remember hearing this from teachers and coaches and adults I respect in the past, something like, "Now, would Jesus treat his teammates like that?" The problem there is that you're essentially, in fact, exclusively in that scenario, using what Jesus has done for us as a way of making a kid feel guilty. The child, the young person, the boy on the team who has said thoughtless words needs to be corrected, needs to be reprimanded. But he needs to be corrected by the law and to be told, this is simply not something that we're to do. This is something that is forbidden. This is something God forbids. And when we speak instead of Jesus, and where Jesus fits into the mix, it has to be the word of forgiveness. It has to be the word that assures a person who has sinned in this kind of situation that he still is loved by God in Christ Jesus, that the sin that has been reprimanded has been taken away. This is why we would call this an example of confusing law and gospel. A confusion of law and gospel is to take the gospel and use it where the law should be applied, or sometimes the opposite, to take the law and apply it where the gospel should be, or either one, vice versa. C.F.W. Walther's treatment of law and gospel, one of his theses, thesis number 5, talks about this very thing, where it says the first manner of confounding law and gospel consists in presenting Christ as a new Moses or lawgiver. And that is to say, we would take the magnificent things that Jesus has done for us by his love for us, by his life, death, and resurrection, and try to use that as a basis for reprimand. What would Jesus do? Would Jesus treat his teammates that way? You know how good, how loving Jesus is. Would Jesus do things that way? That's taking the gospel, the declaration of what Jesus has done, and using it for a law purpose. That's confusing law and gospel by taking gospel and using it for the opposite purpose. In fact, we always want to be sure to divide law and gospel rightly by applying the commands of God, the prohibitions of God, the ways that God declares things to be sin, and using those for the reprimands, whereas, on the other hand, the things that Christ has done for us should always be kept to be used only as the basis for forgiveness and reassurance and reinstatement when, for example, a young person in the scenario we described has fallen into sin.
1: Dr. Carl Fakhencher is our guest. When we come back another half hour with him, we're going to turn to another way that the two great teachings of Scripture, law and gospel, can be confounded to the great detriment of those who read and understand the Bible. And this one is, well, it's equally common among Christians. When one has been rightly confronted with the accusations of the law, confronted with them, heard what it is God's law has to say against our sin, our behavior, our thoughts and words and deeds, but not then directed to the assurances of the gospel, but back to more struggle, more work, pray harder. We'll talk about that after this.
2: And she's buying a stairway to heaven.
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5: The Charge, Attempted Murder of an Unborn Child.
6: This is a special commentary from the Susan B. Anthony List, named for the suffragette who was proudly pro-life.
5: Wisconsin law enforcement officials recently asked the public to help them apprehend a fugitive charged with attempted murder of an unborn child. Back in 2007, Manish Patel spiked his pregnant girlfriend's drink with the abortion drug RU486. Fortunately, she did not drink the concoction, but her angry boyfriend was arrested under Wisconsin's fetal homicide law. However, Patel skipped his bail of $750,000 paid by friends and relatives and is on the loose. The U.S. Marshals Service is also looking for Patel and are confident he will be apprehended.
6: This is Marjorie Dannenfelser, president of the Susan B. Anthony List. To join us in our battle for life, visit our website at sba-list.com.
1: Welcome back. Part two of our four-part series on Law and Gospel with Dr. Carl Fekencher. He's Associate Professor of Pastoral Ministry and Missions at Concordia Theological Seminary in Fort Wayne, Indiana. I'm Todd Wilkin. This is Issues Etc. coming to you live this Tuesday afternoon, July the 20th. 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Or again, 1-877-623-6943. Here is Steve calling from his car. Hi, Steve.
7: Hi, how you doing?
1: Very well.
7: You know, one of the things that I always get amused with when we were talking about Jesus as the example is, it's kind of a milquetoast, nice Jesus, not the Jesus who took the cores and drove the money changers out, or the Jesus who told Peter, "Get behind me, Satan," or the ones who, or the Jesus who called Herod a fox. And we don't talk about that Jesus. We like to talk about the nice Jesus.
1: Interesting, Steve. Thank you very much. What do you think, Dr. Fekencher? A selective reading of Jesus?
0: Sure. That's actually a very good observation, because you've already pointed out rightly that Jesus did things that were so magnificent and so loving that we could never match those. But it's also true, exactly the point that Steve makes, if one is direct, honest, and sometimes confrontational in speaking the hard word, we don't often turn over tables of money changers, but we have certainly opportunities where things we see before us need to be corrected and addressed. If we emulate Jesus in that way, it does not make for a popular response. And so I think that's a point very, very well taken. Jesus, as example, is compelling beyond anything that we are able to match or choose to match. But of course, the point again that we come back to, Jesus is ultimately infinitely more than that. And we're thankful for that because every one of us has, as Steve pointed out, failed to confront sinfulness in ways we should. That's sinful on our own parts. Those are sins for which we need forgiveness. And so we are deeply grateful that Jesus went to the cross to forgive also our milquetoast approach to sin and error.
1: When someone has been confronted with the accusations of the law, where the law has, as it so often does, with this kind of long and penetrating finger, found that thing in us that really is at the heart of our rebellion and just pointed it out so clearly that it's undeniable, and the guilt sets in, as it rightly should, and the sense of being estranged from God sets in, as it rightly should. What's the best advice a Christian gets then? What, try harder until you know you're right with God?
0: Right. And that's the sort of thing that is a very important understanding of law and gospel properly divided. A basic principle, of course, is always this. The law is to be applied to a person who is hardened in his sin, who is unaware of his sin and impenitent for his sin. As soon as the law has done its work, that is, as soon as a person has been terrified by his sin, becomes aware of his sin, then it ceases to be a moment for more law, then it immediately becomes a moment for gospel, a time to assure the forgiveness of sins by what God has done in Christ. Todd, let me run an example by, and I think in each of these discussions we have about theses related to law and gospel, there's a lot more than an academic thesis involved. In all of these scenarios, we're really talking about real-life situations that come up again and again. Let me just read a brief piece I've composed to discuss this kind of topic. She seemed quieter than usual today. You could see that right away. She wasn't the liveliest girl in your singles group to begin with, but today it seemed as if she was holding something back. You looked for a chance to chat, just ask, "How you doing?" when no one else was around. It took her a minute to open up, but when she did, you almost felt you were getting too much information. You'd never have thought she'd do that. And her last line, "I'm going to go to hell." You know, we got a situation here that really does come up in frequent opportunities for us to be witnesses for Christ. We know someone, we have a friend who, for whatever reason, intimates to us, gives us information that in some cases might even shock us, sinfulness that a friend has fallen into that we would never have expected. And in some situations, our friends in these situations really are painfully aware of their guilt. And in this scenario, I'm going to go to hell. She's convinced that what this friend of ours has done is so bad that it's unforgivable. So then you ask yourself, okay, what would we say in that kind of situation? And a lot of possibilities come to mind. You know, you could say something like, "Well, what do you think you should do now?" Or, I think that's something that you need to take to the Lord in prayer. Or you could say something like this, Jesus will forgive you if you ask him. All of those have a pretty nice, pious-sounding kind of ring to them. Let's get our act together and now do the right thing. Or let's just pray about it. Or, well, you know, if you're really sorry for your sin, Jesus will forgive you. But the fact is, any one of those responses carries with it some potential real confusion for the person who is terrified in her sin. In each of those scenarios, there is either, well, in each of those cases, all three, in fact, there really is something implied that she herself is supposed to do. If we think about law and gospel at their most basic level, it's always true that the law is something that is compelling upon us. The law, as the Ten Commandments would give an example, is something we are to do or not to do. Whereas the gospel is always purely God at work. We can never be at work in the gospel. If we are, then it's not good news at all. then it's a demand upon us, like we spoke about before the break, something that is an example for us to follow. The gospel, in its essence, is always purely God at work. And so a person comes to you very troubled by her sin, and if we were to say something that sounds as pious as, well, why don't you just turn that over to the Lord in prayer? If we look closely, we've really given her something else to do. It may be that she feels so guilty that she doesn't think God would hear her prayer. Emotionally, she doesn't feel she can pray. Or if we were to say something like, well, you know, Jesus will forgive you if you ask him. That sounds attractive. There's that wonderful word forgive there. But there's also that responsibility that we've now again placed on her shoulders to ask for forgiveness properly, sincerely. We've created a situation where she may very well say to herself, well, but how do I ask? Or what does my heart have to be like to ask properly? Now, we know very well. 1 John, for example, 1 John 1 tells us that we should confess our sins. God, who is faithful and just, will forgive them. But if at a time when the law has done its work, that is, she is already feeling terrified, I think I'm going to go to hell for what I've done, it's no longer the time to give her any uncertainty or in any way direct her inside herself. We've talked about those theses on law and gospel that C.F.W. Walther has laid out. And the one that he actually, of all of his theses, the one that he identifies as the chief thesis in the entire series is thesis number 9. And there he says that it's a mistake. I'll paraphrase a bit. He says it's a mistake if, when a person has been terrified by the law, we direct her or him not to the word and sacraments, but to her own prayers and wrestlings with God in order that she may win her way into a state of grace. In other words, when she's told, when we tell her to keep on praying, struggling, or doing anything else until she feels God has received her into grace. And the magnificent thing that Walther is underlying there is that our assurance of salvation is not in any way in ourselves, not in our turning over to God in prayer, not our confessing our sins properly, not doing something else to rectify the situation, to make up for the situation, but rather, Walther says, in the word and sacraments, we have the absolute assurance of forgiveness. There we're talking about the word of the gospel, the word that tells us Jesus is our Savior. The word of absolution when the pastor says, I forgive you all your sins in the name of the Father, Son, and the Holy Spirit. And in the sacraments, in the fact that I was baptized back when I was a few weeks old, in the fact that God took me in his arms when I was an infant, and in the Lord's Supper, where I received the very body and blood of Christ into my body with the assurance of forgiveness. And that's something we could talk about perhaps at greater length after the break if we have another minute.
1: Yeah, let's do that. That's a great idea because it's counterintuitive, isn't it? I mean, it's counterintuitive. If I got myself into this mess, then I can get myself out of this mess. If it's my inaction or my misdeeds that got me wrong with God, then it's going to be my action and my right deeds that'll get me right with God. It's counterintuitive to say, no, it's not what you do or haven't done or will do. It's about what Jesus has done for you. We'll be right back.

0: In 1521, at the Diet of Worms, Martin Luther was asked to recant his writings. Luther responded, "Unless I am convinced from the sacred scriptures that I am in error, I cannot and will not recant. Here I stand. I cannot do otherwise. God help me. Amen." Will you stand with us as we proclaim these Reformation truths in the 21st century? 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
0: Thanks to the following congregations for standing with us by joining the Issues Etc. 300. Resurrection Lutheran, Detroit, Michigan. 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Glory of Christ Lutheran, Plymouth, Minnesota. Good Shepherd Lutheran, Arnold, Missouri. Peace Lutheran, Sussex, Wisconsin. Our Redeemer Lutheran, Cedar Falls, Iowa. 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Book of the Month for July. It's a great companion to this series we're doing on law and gospel. It's actually the basis of this series. 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It is one of those books that I think every serious student of Holy Scripture needs to read. I don't think you can do without it, honestly, because it orients one's mind to understand Scripture in the way that Scripture presents itself in terms of law and gospel. 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Book of the Month for July. Dr. Fikencher, you were talking before about directing someone not to their own struggling, their own prayers, their own efforts, their own sincerity, namely back into themselves, but outside themselves to those objective things by which the forgiveness of sins is delivered to the sinner. Pick up where you left off.
2: Yeah, I think honestly this is the magnificent beauty of our Lutheran theology, which I think is nothing other than a clear understanding of the whole message of Holy Scripture. Christians are agreed that we're not saved by what we do, but rather by what Christ has done for us. And Christians of many denominations, at least in Protestantism, would affirm those words. But then the question is, how can we really be sure that this applies to us? And time again, Christians fall down in this, essentially saying, of course, we're saved not by what we do, but what Christ has done for us. And yet, to know that we have in fact been saved, we still are directed somehow inside ourselves. And there are many forms of this. It can be looking back to the day that we got up and left the pew and walked up to the altar rail and decided for Jesus. It can be the question of when we or how sincerely we have confessed our sins, how sincere we are in our sorrow over our sin. It can be simply looking at our own faith. a person is asked, are you sure you're saved? Well, yes, I'm sure, because I have faith in Jesus. Now, of course, it is true that we are saved by faith in Christ Jesus, but if I'm asked to look at my own faith or anything else inside myself, there's always going to be question. In the case of that decision theology we mentioned, was I really sincere when I went up to the altar rail? Or if it's simply a matter of looking at my own faith, well, what is faith in my heart? I know the facts that Jesus died on the cross, that he rose again. I think I believe that he did all that for me, but is all that enough? Is that what faith really is? All of these and many other ways are ways in which people are directed to themselves with the result of ultimately great uncertainty. What Walther says in this ninth thesis that I cited before the break is that when we find someone who is struggling for assurance, this young lady that I described in my scenario, who knows she's been very sinful, yes, indeed she has, she knows, she's right about that, and she's terrified that she's going to hell, rather than direct her to her own sincerity of repentance or her own prayers that Jesus would forgive her or anything else inside herself, Walther says, look totally and completely outside ourselves. Think about how magnificently consistent that is with what, again, all Protestants affirm. We're not saved by anything we do. We're saved by Jesus. Well, Jesus is completely outside ourselves. What he has done for us is not dependent on us at all. And so to receive what Jesus has done also is something that is completely his work. The assurance that we have in fact been received by God into grace should also be something completely outside ourselves. And in good, sound biblical theology, we see that. We see that baptism, completely outside ourselves, is, as Paul says, the washing of regeneration, the renewing of the Holy Spirit. As Peter says in 1 Peter 3, baptism now saves us. Baptism is, of course, something completely outside myself. I was baptized when I was less than a month old, and I had nothing to do with getting up to the front of the church and putting my own forehead over the baptismal font. I had nothing to do with it. But the scriptures say that that act saves me. And how magnificent it is then to be able to look back years later and say, on May 22nd, 1955, I was given heaven. This young lady who comes to you struggling, saying, I'm going to go to hell because of that terrible thing I've just told you I've done, can be directed back to her baptism when she was 2 weeks old or when she was 32 years old, if that's when she was baptized. God gave her eternal salvation at that moment. He took her in his arms, made her his child. And that's something that can never be changed. It happened in time, even though later on she has fallen into serious sin. We have a magnificent opportunity to direct her to something completely outside herself, greater than herself, the act of God himself in baptism. Likewise, we could direct the same young lady to the fact that last Sunday in church, pastor said, upon this your confession, I, by virtue of my office as a called and ordained servant of the word, announce the grace of God unto all of you, and in the stead and by the command of our Lord Jesus Christ, I forgive you all your sins. We're assured by, as Jesus says in John chapter 20, when we forgive the sins of any, they are forgiven. This is Jesus' own word to us. That young lady can go to the eternal bank knowing that when pastor spoke those words of forgiveness, of absolution, she was forgiven because Christ said the words of the pastor forgiving her are as certain as his own words. Likewise at the altar, likewise Holy Communion, and likewise when the gospel is proclaimed in the sermon and so on.
0: Finally then, with only about 30 seconds, Dr. Verkencher, what did Jesus mean then when he said, I came not to abolish the law, but to fulfill it?
2: Jesus never contradicted any of God's word having been given previously in the Old Testament. The law that God gave through Moses was absolutely binding. It's binding upon mankind. It must be kept. If a person is to be in heaven, that law must be obeyed. But I didn't do it. And the young lady I described here didn't do it. And Todd, you haven't done it. Instead, Christ fulfilled the law for me. Christ did do everything that was commanded by Moses. And we who are by faith in Christ Jesus, we who are baptized into Christ, are now credited with everything Christ perfectly did in fulfilling the law on our behalf.
0: Folks, we'll continue our summer series on Law and Gospel with Dr. Carl Fikancher tomorrow on the program. Dr. Carl Fikancher is Associate Professor of Pastoral Ministry and Missions at Concordia Theological Seminary in Fort Wayne, Indiana. Dr. Fikancher, as always, thank you very much.
2: It's a delight. Thank you, Todd. I look forward to the next time.
0: It is so easy, because this is how we are hardwired in our fallen state, to think that we are both the problem and the solution. If I got myself into this mess, I can get myself out. That's the way we think, naturally, in our fallen state. We realize, because God's law is engraved on our hearts, that we have made things wrong with God, that we have made ourselves his enemies, that we have rebelled. We realize this. We can deny it, but we deny it to our own peril. But that's only half the story. Yes, we did get ourselves into this mess. That's all our fault. But we are not both the source of the problem and the source of the solution. We got ourselves into this mess, and we cannot get ourselves out. Not our sincerity, not our prayers, not our struggles. In fact, nothing in us represents anything close to a solution to this problem. Help and salvation must come from outside of me. All I find in me, as the word of the law so clearly points out, is more of the problem, more hostility, more rebellion against God. And this is why the gospel, the message of what Christ has done for me, for you, points us outside ourselves, away from our sincerity, away from our efforts, away from all of the things that we would naturally put our hope in, to Christ. To the one who has accomplished all things perfectly in our stead. So that our hope lies not within, and the solution to the problem lies not within, but outside, in another, in Jesus Christ. And this is a good thing, because if the solution were in us, we could never be certain that we had this salvation. But because it lies in Christ and Him alone, it is secure, it is certain, and it is unshakable. I'm Todd Wilkin. Talk with you again tomorrow. Thanks for listening to Issues Etc.
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0: 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Welcome back to Issues Etc. I'm Todd Wilkin. Dr. Carl Fikencher joins us for the remainder of this hour. We're in the middle of a series with him, part three of a four-part series on law and gospel. It really is how you read and understand the Bible, these two great teachings, one that shows us our sin, the other that shows us our sinless Savior and substitute, Jesus Christ. Dr. Carl Fikencher is Associate Professor of Pastoral Ministry and Missions at Concordia Theological Seminary in Fort Wayne, Indiana. Dr. Fikencher, welcome back.
2: Thank you. It's great to be back, Todd.
0: I must send greetings to you. We had visitors here at the LPR studio earlier today, the Lesticos, and I understand that you are the godfather of their eldest, Emma.
2: Absolutely. It's a delight. Well, I appreciate the greetings. It's nice to have that personal contact. Wonderful, dear pastor and dear family and very dear goddaughter. We're very proud of Emma. Yes,
0: well, if you want to
2: see
0: how she's doing, just go to the Facebook fan page, facebook.com/issuesetc. We got a picture of their visit, and she's there standing with mom and dad and all the other Lestico children. Adorable kids.
2: Marvelous. Well, thank you very much. I appreciate that.
0: What's the harm in, as so many churches do nowadays, trying to sell Christianity to unbelievers based upon the fact that, you know, the things that you struggle with now, you won't struggle with those when you become a Christian. Or the lifestyle you lead now, your bad habits, you'll be able to put all that stuff away and clean up your act. What's the danger of selling Christianity this way?
2: Well, the fact of the matter is, a person, when he becomes a Christian, remains a sinner. And so it's going to be true that even a person who has become a believer in Christ Jesus will continue in all kinds of sins. And in fact, it's certainly possible that if that's the way Christianity is built, that there will be a great disappointment as soon as a person realizes that he remains a sinner. It's also true that trying to sell Christianity in that way is appealing to someone who is spiritually dead and asking them by reason to bring themselves to life. The law shows us that we are desperate, that we are sinners, but offering the person who is spiritually dead to, in effect, make a deal that will profit him or bring him benefit is not what faith is at all. Faith is not at all a way by which we negotiate for ourselves something that is profitable. That's still the old sinful nature any time we are looking to help ourselves in a way like that. Faith is an entirely new person being created, and that can only happen by the miracle the Holy Spirit works when, in the Word and sacraments, we are told, it is proclaimed to us what God has done in Christ Jesus for us. And so to try to make some kind of deal with God, or for us to try to persuade someone on his own reason to clean up his act and as a result bring himself to God, is really a hopeless task.
0: This is the stuff of countless testimonies. I mean, you walk into churches across America, and I mean, it used to be, I think, probably far more in kind of the post-revival age, but nowadays, even as much so, someone stands at the front, and a kind of stock part of the Sunday service will be someone, in essence, giving their testimony. I used to live like this, do this, practice these things, then I became a Christian, and now all those things are behind me.
2: Yes. What really is going on there is, as I said, a futile exercise. Here's a way to understand what's going on there. If a person were to hear that kind of proposal, when I became a believer, I improved my act, and all kinds of magnificent blessings flowed, he's asking the other person, or encouraging the other person, to, as I said before, kind of make a deal to benefit himself. The reality is, if someone were to accept such a deal, what he would be doing would not even be a good work. In fact, it would still be a sinful thing. And here's why. A good work is those things that we do that are loving to God and loving to neighbor. That's a good summary, really, of the Ten Commandments. The first three commandments tell us that we are commanded to love God, and the last seven commandments command us to love our neighbor. So loving others, God and neighbor, is what a good work truly consists of. If I, on the other hand, am buying in to some kind of proposal, some kind of testimony that says, when I became a believer, then life completely changed for me, things all got better, then I would actually be doing something not out of love for neighbor or love for God, but solely for myself. And so the action that I take or the decision that I make to pick up that mantle is actually totally self-serving. And again, that's quite the contrary of faith. Faith is never trusting that I have done something that is profitable to me, but rather believing that God in Christ Jesus has already done everything for me in his sinlessness and his total self-sacrifice for me. So you're right, that kind of testimony is often offered, and our reason certainly finds that to be a viable possibility, that we would lay out in a logical, orderly, and perhaps nicely packaged form a very attractive option to the hearer and expect him logically to pick up on it, to accept it, when in fact even our logic is captive to sin, and we ourselves are unable to do anything when we're dead in sin that would bring us to Christ, to real saving faith.
0: Okay, then here's a scenario, Dr. Ficantur, and that is, and these are, a person like this is probably not all that difficult to find, even in Fort Wayne, Indiana. Mm-hmm. Someone who just live as they please. And that means perhaps in this case, their talk is rough and crude. They live in what we would call openly sinful manners, adultery perhaps, fornication, abuses of all manner of things. What do you do with such a person?
2: That's a good question, because our natural instinct would be to see these sinful, even offensive kinds of lifestyles that might actually bother us. You know, a guy, if we see him every day at the office and he's always cursing or telling us about his exploits, I mean, that would actually be uncomfortable for us. So it would trouble us, and we'd want to see that kind of outward action cleaned up. So our natural inclination would be to think, well, let's figure out a way to get this guy to clean up his act. Let's figure out a way to show him, to convince him that he should improve his lifestyle, and then it'll be better for all concerned. We know it'll be better for him because he won't falling into the risk of AIDS and all sorts of things in the sexual area. He won't be offending others at work and jeopardizing his career. And of course, it'll also be making the workplace and the environment more pleasant for us. So we'd like to think the goal would be to get the guy to kind of improve his lifestyle and make it nicer all around. Now, you know, you can really do that by offering him nothing but the law. If, for example, we warn him that the boss is getting offended by this uncomfortable workplace he's creating, and the boss might actually fire him, that actually is a form of the law. It's actually what we would refer to as the first use of the law. It's something that God has put into the whole system of living that causes certain outbursts of gross sin to be limited, or we say curbed. It might cause him to at least be quiet about his lifestyle, or we might warn him about AIDS. We might warn him about drunken driving and the catastrophes that can come as a result. And that might, and sometimes does, cause a person to, as we said, clean up his act, to begin to at least somewhat limit these very open outward sins. Of course, it doesn't always work. Sometimes it does. The problem, though, is this. If that's our approach, if our thinking is that we just want to get him to clean up his act, to improve his behavior, his heart will still be exactly the same. Simply improving outward behavior doesn't change what is inside. As Christians, we want more for him than just that, because we realize that a person whose outward behavior is improved, perhaps even stellar, when the heart inside is still in unbelief and therefore still thoroughly corrupted by sin, will ultimately still wind up for eternity in hell. And that's not what we desire for him. We want instead for this person to become a believer in Christ Jesus, to have his heart turned from death and sin, from unbelief, to faith in the Savior.
0: Let's take a break right there, Dr. Fakencher. It's a very good place to take a break, by the way. Part three of a four-part series on law and gospel this Wednesday afternoon, July the 21st. Dr. Carl Fakencher of Concordia Theological Seminary in Fort Wayne, Indiana, is our guest. I invite your questions and your comments, 1-877-623-MYIE. Email us, talkback at issuesetc.org, or send us a tweet at issuesetc. So it's not just about cleaning up your act. In fact, some might say, well, how would I know the person's really repented and come to faith if their act doesn't get cleaned up? That's the question for Dr. Fakencher on the other side of the break. Say, we need a little evidence, don't we, that this person has gone from living as kind of the low-life, unrepentant sinner to something resembling a Christian. Now, Dr. Fakencher's already pointed out that's not the change that we really ought to be looking for, but someone might argue, yeah, but shouldn't there be some evidence? We'll be right back. Stay tuned.

0: 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Walther.
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3: Planned Parenthood benefits from a pro-abortion governor.
4: This is a special commentary from the Susan B. Anthony List, named for the suffragette who was proudly pro-life.
3: Recent events in Kansas further prove the importance of having a pro-life governor. The state legislature had cut the amount of federal funds Planned Parenthood of Kansas would receive for family planning. However, Governor Mark Parkinson vetoed this provision and actually increased funding for Planned Parenthood by 37%, while cutting funds for legitimate health clinics. One pro-life leader commented, "It's a sad day when the governor ensures a politically motivated group like Planned Parenthood gets our taxpayer dollars, while state health clinics are left wanting."
4: This is Marjorie Dannenfelser, president of the Susan B. Anthony List, inviting you to join us in our battle for life. 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

0: Welcome back to Issues Etc., part three of our four-part series on Law and Gospel. Dr. Carl Flickenscher is our guest. It's Wednesday afternoon, July the 21st. Dr. Flickenscher, before the break, you so rightly pointed out that the real change that the Holy Spirit affects in a man is not kind of the outward lifestyle. And I think some might even mistakenly think that, you clean up your act and then you kind of gradually kind of ease yourself into the Christian lifestyle. You said the real change that is affected is one of the heart that can only be done by the power of the Holy Spirit through God's Word. Yet someone might say, yeah, but shouldn't we find evidence in someone's life after the Holy Spirit's done their work by a so-called cleaned up life?
1: Well, of course, we'd always like to see that. And Luther said, we as Christians are all little Christs, which means that we are to be reflective of Christ in our lives. The fact is, though, every person as a believer is also a sinner. And the truth really is, a person's personality doesn't immediately change, nor do his habits immediately change when he becomes a believer in Christ. When a person becomes a believer in Christ, something magnificent really does change, and there really is evidence of it, but not always the evidence that we can see. When a person's heart is changed, it's like Jesus says in Matthew chapter 12, make the tree good, and it will bear fruit. When a person is changed from an unbeliever to a believer, that person does do good works. Many of those good works, though, are things that we wouldn't necessarily see, things that are known and seen by God, whereas the outward actions we see may continue to be one slipper after another, after another, after another. So we have to be very cautious about trying to judge whether a person is a believer or not by various actions that we would observe. The real point, though, to be made is this. The change of heart that we were talking about before the break cannot be achieved the way the change in outward action may be. An improvement in outward action can be achieved, as we said before the break, simply by the law, simply by showing a person that there can be painful consequences to him or her by continuing in these outward actions. That's law. The change in heart comes only through the gospel. And that is the magnificent word that in Christ Jesus, God has given this person forgiveness of all of his sins or all of her sins, and as a result, eternal life. Jesus' death on the cross paid for all of those gross outward actions of sin, and also for the subtle invisible sins that are in all of our hearts. And so even though we can't clean up our act ourselves, and even though improvements that we make in the outward actions are only going to be imperfect at best, Christ, by his death and resurrection, has taken away all of those sins, and when we become believers in Christ Jesus, we are declared not guilty of all those sins. God actually looks at us and says, there is a sinless, perfect soul, because he sees Christ in us. So what we'll see when we try to get this person to clean up his or her act may be an improvement. We hope that it is. But what we can't see, the new heart that the Holy Spirit works through the gospel, still really is our objective. Because when the heart has changed, when a person has gone from unbelief to faith in Christ, then that person shares with us in the eternal joy of heaven, where everything will be even visibly perfect and holy.
0: So, is this what you're talking about? You find someone who's got a drinking problem, and certainly something that's harmful to them and others. There's no doubt
1: right.
0: about it. It's just
1: right.
0: There's no upside to it whatsoever.
1: Right.
0: So
1: right.
0: that can, and sometimes very effectively, be corrected through the 12-step program, going to AA.
1: But that's right.
0: You can walk into AA and you can declare your higher power to be your dead grandma or George Washington or Abraham Lincoln if you want to. It really makes no difference. But very often it works. I mean, it works really well, and thank God that it does, at least in that human sense. But no real change of heart has actually been effected, a real radical change in attitude and behavior. But it seems to go deeper than just, I changed my mind about these things.
1: Yes, that's exactly right. And that's a very tangible example because that is an area where we certainly want, for a person's sake, to see improvement in the behavior, in the lifestyle. And when it happens, we're grateful, we're thankful. It can be helpful to a person and his or her family. But we certainly pray for much, much more. And we try, we do our best to bring that about by sharing not just the 12 steps, not just the dangers, the ill effects that can come with alcoholism, for example, but the joy, the perfect eternity that Christ offers us. The gospel that we proclaim, the death and resurrection of Christ Jesus, is the means that the Holy Spirit gives us to bring about something infinitely greater than that improvement in behavior.
0: Is there also, to think of the flip side of that coin, and that is someone's got a drinking problem, and they happen to stumble into church one Sunday morning, racked with guilt over what they do to themselves and others. And the answer is, well, you just need to get saved and all that, and the demon alcohol will get off your back.
1: It would be nice if it were that simple, wouldn't it? It just simply is not that kind of equation. As we mentioned earlier, a person's personality doesn't radically change when he becomes a believer. A person who's grumpy will still be grumpy. A person who's gentle will still be gentle, with perhaps some change. The struggles that a person works with continue to be a part of our sinful nature, our fallen flesh. We will continue to be tempted by the devil, and we will continue to fall into sin. Sometimes that particular example, like alcoholism, but also other kinds of sin all along. And that's why, back to your original premise, Todd, that was really very insightful. We really don't want to try to persuade or argue someone, or even carrot and stick, draw someone into a promise of some sort of earthly improvement and benefits that God himself doesn't necessarily promise. We have much greater promises that God does give, not just eternal life in heaven when we die, but the assurance of God's care and forgiveness.

0: very fine kinds of benefits that come with certain kinds of outward improvements in lifestyle.
1: Do anyone any favors, and this is fairly common with kind of pop American evangelicalism, and that is saying, you know, life is good as it is, but life as a Christian can be better. That is, you know, the peaches will taste sweeter, the sex will be better, your marriage will be improved, your kids, just wait to see how your kids turn out. All of that kind of stuff where it's, we're kind of being sold, life is okay, but we can, but if you come and listen and follow our steps, it can get better.
0: Well, let's stick with the promises that God really does give us. And, you know, one promise that Christ gives to his disciples is crosses to bear. If we are going to set the criteria for what is God's will for us, if we're going to determine that God's will, since he is loving, and we know that, that's an assurance, is always going to feel better, feel happier, look more prosperous, then we're going to be disappointed. God does give us the greatest promises. They are, in fact, more magnificent than anything we would dream of. But we think that our dreams are pretty clear, and we have criteria that we are tempted to lay out for God and say, if God is really there, if we are really being faithful to him, if we're really following his will, then these are the things we can expect. That really is the promise in many evangelical circles. That is, on the one hand, seeming to offer more than God offers and promises. On the other hand, in reality, it's settling for a lot less. So much better to take the things that God does promise, the blessings and the crosses, and knowing that however they appear, however they feel, when we have that magnificent relationship with Christ Jesus, with God that Christ has restored by his death and resurrection, we really do have all of the good things, all of the truly right things for us that God in his perfect love is giving. Let's just stay with what God promises and know that those things truly are the best for us now and for eternity.
1: Now, the next thing that I want to talk about, and we'll get to it in a large part on the other side of the break, is related to what we've just been discussing, folks, and that is that there's a description of the Christian life often laid out where those who have faith will have a certain strength of faith. They will feel a certain way as a result of that faith, and they will do certain things as a result of that. If you want to think about it in these terms, kind of a one-size-fits-all description of the Christian, and you hear this description, you're honest with yourself about your faith, your sense of your faith, and how productive you think it might be, and you say, I'm falling short. I don't even really know if I am a Christian, because the description that I hear other people describing themselves and what a Christian life ought to be like just doesn't fit me. Maybe I don't really have faith. Or perhaps maybe that description of faith is not realistic. Maybe there's no warrant for describing faith in one-size-fits-all terms. Our Issues Etc., a book of the month for July, is called Law and Gospel, How to Read and Apply the Bible. It is a great book. It's the basis of our conversation with Dr. Carl Fikancher. 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

0: Welcome back to Issues Etc. 10 more minutes on this Wednesday afternoon, July the 21st, with Dr. Carl Fikancher, part 3 of our 4-part series on law and gospel. We hear these seemingly innocuous, sometimes I think they're intended to be very helpful comments made by Christians, and they have a one-size-fits-all quality to them, Dr. Fikancher. Prayer time is my favorite time of the day. I'd rather be in worship on Sunday morning than any place else in the world. And good, we all say things like this, trying to be helpful, trying to describe the joys of the Christian life. What's the danger here?
1: Well, that is a very dangerous thing, as a matter of fact. In the book of the month that you guys are offering, the new edition of Law and Gospel by Carl Ferdinand Wilhelm Walther, he makes this statement. It's one of his theses, number 17. He says, "You are not rightly distinguishing law and gospel in the Word of God if you describe believers in a way that is not always realistic, both with regard to the strength of their faith and to the feeling and fruitfulness of their faith." The example you gave is an excellent one. We say something like, I love prayer time. It's my favorite time of the day. Or I just love being in church every Sunday. Now, that is a wonderful situation if, in fact, it's sincere the way a particular person feels. And in my congregations over the years, I had many people who really felt that way. But we had lots of people in my congregations, and I myself sometimes, who don't feel that way. The risk, and this is what Walther is warning against there, is to describe faith in a way that doesn't really fit every believer all the time. Nothing wrong with a particular person saying, I love being in church, or I love praying. But if we speak as if that is the paradigm or the model of faith that is supposed to fit everybody, then we're going to have a lot of people hearing us who can only really reach one conclusion. I know I ought to pray, and prayer is good, and I believe God hears me, but to be honest, you know, when that prayer goes on and on after the sermon during the worship service on Sunday, I get kind of tired of standing and kind of bored, I know that my wife and I should have some good quality prayer time before we turn out the light at night, but I don't know. I don't always think of anything to say. Well, conclusion, I must not be a Christian. I've been told that faith in Christ makes prayer time your favorite time of the day, and it's not mine. Only logical conclusion, I must not be a Christian. And that's a very dangerous position to put our people in. It is, as Walther would say, a serious confusion of law and gospel, because it's taking an action on a human being's part, which could be a wonderful obedience to the law, but making that the assurance of salvation. The assurance of salvation is only in the gospel of what God has done for us in Christ. We can think of a lot of other examples that are the same way. We could say something like, a believer in Christ doesn't fear death. And as believers in Christ, we know that after we die, we're going to be with God forever in heaven. It's going to be wonderful. And the truth is, we don't need to fear death. But it's also true that most believers fear death. I, for one, am not crazy about the idea of dying at all. I love the idea of heaven. I'm not at all crazy about dying. And I would say in my years as a pastor of congregations, I would be hard-pressed to find two hands full of people who didn't fear death. My most magnificent faithful members, when they looked death in the eye, well, they wanted a lot of assurance from pastor because the prospect terrified them. If I were to suggest, well, you know, you really shouldn't be afraid of death because you're going to go to heaven, that really could have thrown them into a terrible anxiety. It wasn't a time to tell them what they should or shouldn't feel. It was a time, which would, of course, be law. It was a time to give them gospel. Recognize they may very well be afraid of death, but here's the comfort, here's the assurance that despite our fears, despite the real tragedy that death always is, Christ Jesus will continue to care for you and hold you in his arms and lift you up.
0: This email comes from Chris in Nashville, Tennessee. This topic hits home, close to home, for my wife and me. Last year, my 29-year-old wife was diagnosed with a terminal illness that requires constant infusions of medicine through a catheter to stay alive. If evidence of our faith was dependent on our transformed life or our own feelings, our faith would be a shipwreck. My own heart is full of darkness, sorrow, and wickedness. How much more blessed it is to cling to the external promise of God than to point to our own feelings. Your thoughts there, Dr. Pikantra.
1: Well, that's an email worth saving. That is such a magnificent and clear expression of the way believers in Christ often find themselves. Looking at themselves, they do see. They see darkness, they see doubt, they see sin. We look at ourselves and we certainly see tragedy, and we see the effects of sin, and this is a particularly dramatic one. If ever I was told to look at how richly God is blessing me, or how strong I am in faith, how unwavering I am in clinging to God's promises in the face of tragedy, I really could only reach the conclusion that I must be outside of God's grace, because tragedy happens. It happens to me. It happens to this dear brother in Christ and his wife. And it will happen to all of us at one time or another. He's exactly right. The focus that God gives us in Holy Scripture is away from ourselves, away from the strength of our faith, away from the outward blessings that we appear to be receiving, and instead to look at Christ and his cross in the means of grace, in those words of absolution the pastor speaks to us, in the assurance of our baptisms, that day that is for eternity set in concrete that can never be changed, the day God took us in his arms, to last Sunday when Pastor gave us the very body and blood of Christ, when he proclaimed to us in the sermon that we are forgiven, that we have eternal life. That's where God sends our focus. That's where the assurance is for all of these times. I could never have written it or said it more clearly, vividly, and beautifully than this person did.
0: Finally, then, with only about a minute, next time we're going to be concluding our series with you on Law and Gospel. What do you have in store for us on Tuesday?
1: Well, I'd like to talk a little bit about how we might confuse Law and Gospel when we misunderstand the importance, either minimize or overstate the importance of our membership in a particular part of the visible church on earth. And I'd also like to conclude where Walther concludes with his theses in talking about how the gospel is always to predominate. That is, the law does its job, but the gospel always is the final word, the word that assures us of our eternal salvation in Christ Jesus when the law has shown us our need for that.
0: Dr. Carl Fikantcher is Associate Professor of Pastoral Ministry and Missions at Concordia Theological Seminary in Fort Wayne, Indiana. Thanks for being our guest. Look forward to next week's conversation.
1: Thanks so much, Todd. God's blessings.
0: Tomorrow on Issues Etc., we'll discuss miracles in the Gospel of John. Dr. Peter Scare will be our guest. Folks, you still have plenty of time, a couple days in fact, to vote for your favorite hymn. Now, we're asking for you to email us your favorite hymn before July 25th. The email address, it's special just for this purpose, hymnvote@issuesetc.org. hymnvote@issuesetc.org. 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Any hymn from any time of the church year that you want to pick, your favorite hymn, hymnvote@issuesetc.org. We can impose a terrible tyranny on ourselves and on one another by describing ourselves or one another in ways that the Bible doesn't describe Christians. We always do well to stick to two things. Number one, the real Christian life, not the ideal that we want it to be, but the real Christian life, which is amply described in Scripture. You have St. Paul never sugarcoating the Christian life a single time. He talks about weakness and suffering and crosses, and he talks about joys and blessings, and then he talks about his own infirmities and his own struggle with sin. It is a mix of all of that together, and it's real. And we always do well to cling to the external promises of God. By that we mean those promises that of God that he has made in his word that are true regardless of our circumstances, that our circumstances cannot and do not change. And those things that God has promised for us in the Christian life that we don't always feel, that we don't always experience the way we want to experience them, that we don't always see in evidence, things like the forgiveness of our sins, his constant protection, his assurance that he will never leave us or forsake us. These are the things that we do well to cling to as Christians. The real Christian life lived under the real and abiding and unbreakable promises of God's word. All true, all certain in Christ Jesus. I'm Todd Wilkin. Talk with you again tomorrow. Thanks for listening to Issues, Etc.
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4: Chair congratulates Reverend Matthew C. Harrison and declares him as the newly elected president of the Lutheran Church Missouri Synod.
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6: 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Revolution, the near complete sweeping out of the old guard that emphasized church growth practices and contemporary worship styles down the line.
7: It's faith that makes you aware of the doubt. And a person that has no faith in God isn't hurt by doubt. It's the Christians that are feeling the struggle that's inside of them.
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0: Well, all good things must come to an end, and this series on law and gospel has indeed been a good thing with Dr. Carl Fikencher, but we need to conclude it at some point, and I think a great place to conclude it is where we do today, and that is, and we'll get to this a little bit later in our hour-long conversation with Dr. Carl Fikencher, how the gospel must have a general predominance. That's a kind of a fancy way of saying it really needs to stick out like a sore thumb and be the load-bearing wall of all of our preaching and teaching and how we read and understand the Bible, the gospel, the message of what Christ has done for us solely from God's grace and his love for us in his perfect life, death, and resurrection. It needs to be the underpinning, the foundation, the sum and the substance of what we teach and confess of Holy Scripture. Greetings and welcome to Issues, Etc. I'm Todd Wilkin. Thanks for tuning us in. 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Dr. Carl Fikencher is our guest. He's Associate Professor of Pastoral Ministry and Missions at Concordia Theological Seminary in Fort Wayne, Indiana. 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
9: Thank you. It's great to be back, Todd.
0: There's the old joke, and I think every denomination tells it about itself. Lutherans, Baptists, Methodists, everybody always tell this joke about they get to heaven and there's this closed room and no one goes in there because that's where the Lutherans or Baptists or Methodists or Presbyterians are, and we don't want to disturb them. They think they're the only ones here. The old joke. Is there a grain of truth in that joke in the way that we so often misapply or mix up law and gospel when we read and understand the Bible?
9: Well, first of all, of course, it's a joke because really I think few denominations, at least the ones you mentioned, would make the claim that there are only Baptists or only Methodists and certainly only Lutherans in heaven. In fact, Luther was very, very clear that there would be Roman Catholics also in heaven. He said some who would be of strong faith would be those who had clung to faith in Christ Jesus, despite what at that time was a very strong false teaching of the Roman Catholic Church. Lutherans have never contended, at least those who have really been faithful to Lutheran confessions have never contended that there would only be Lutherans in heaven. On the other hand, and this is something we can talk about too, we can look at both sides of the question, I think, it does matter, nevertheless, what portion of the visible church a person belongs to. There is some very, very important reason, or there are many important reasons, that one wants to be in a church body that teaches and preaches God's Word in its truth and purity. So maybe we can talk about both of those angles this morning, or this afternoon, if you'd like.
0: Okay, let's start with the second thing you mentioned. Why is it important that in our, I don't want to use the kind of the sociological term association or membership, but let's talk about confession, our affiliation in the best sense of the word, I suppose. Why is that important that we confess along with Christians who are rightly confessing God's word, and that it matters what church you're a member of?
9: Well, everyone who believes in Christ Jesus as his or her Savior will be in heaven. That is, if we believe that Christ, by his death and resurrection, has taken away our sins and given us eternal life, and we die in that faith, we're going to be in heaven, regardless of the denomination of which we're a part. However, the Holy Spirit brings us to that faith by the means of grace. That's a term we often use to describe the ways the Holy Spirit delivers the goods of Christ's death and resurrection, specifically the Word of God. And that can be the Word preached, it can be the Word spoken in absolution when the pastor says, "I forgive you all your sins in the name of the Father, Son, and the Holy Spirit." It certainly is also the Word as it is applied with visible means. Our baptisms, the water with the Word, and Holy Communion, bread and wine, with the Word of God. Now, if it's the Word of God that the Holy Spirit uses to bring us to that faith in Christ Jesus, then we certainly want to be in the visible church that uses the Word rightly. And now that applies not just to being brought to faith, but also being kept in faith. One point that we've made a number of times in our series on Law and Gospel this month has been the idea that Christians continue to need to hear the gospel even after they have become Christians. We talked about that last time in particular, how many church bodies will say, now you're saved, so now from here on out we'll give you the things you're supposed to do. And of course, that really is giving the believer law. The believer needs to hear law as well. It's another subject too. But we continue to need the gospel because it's also the gospel, that is, the word of Christ, including that word with the sacraments, as we described, that the Holy Spirit uses to keep us in the faith. Satan would always like to snatch us out of Christ's hands, and Christ promises that he cannot do that, but we can give up our faith, cease to believe in Christ as our Savior, and be lost even after we have come to faith. And so, the believer in Christ Jesus wants to continue to hear and receive the Word in its truth and purity so that the Holy Spirit is able to do what the Holy Spirit desires to do, keep us in the faith. Luther describes this very well in his explanation of the third article of the Apostles' Creed. He says that we cannot by our own reason or strength believe in Jesus Christ our Lord or come to him, but the Holy Ghost has called me by the gospel, enlightened me with his gifts, sanctified and kept me in the true faith. Notice he says, by the gospel he has called me. And that gospel call does, Luther says, three things. It enlightens me, that is, it creates faith, it turns on the light in my heart. It sanctifies me, that means in this particular case, it makes holy the things that I do, my works. But also, third, that call of the gospel is what the Holy Spirit uses to keep me in the faith. Now, if I were to be a member of a church that did not proclaim the gospel at all, then the means the Holy Spirit wishes to use to keep me in the faith would not be there reaching my ears and reaching my heart Sunday after Sunday. Or if I'm in a church body that does proclaim the gospel to an extent, but not in its full truth and purity, then I'm not getting the, shall we say, the full dose of what the Holy Spirit wants to use to keep me in the faith. And that certainly applies also to the sacraments, because as we said a moment ago, the sacraments are the word of the gospel applied to us with the visible means, water and bread and wine. If, for example, I belong to a church body that tells me my baptism didn't really save me, my baptism was just something I did to show that I had become a believer, then I would be stripped of the comfort of the assurance of my salvation in that aspect of the Word, the water with the Word. No longer would the Holy Spirit be able to remind me that I am saved, that I have eternal life, because I've been baptized. So in that particular case, being in a church body, which could indeed be Christian, like the Baptist Church is a Christian church, but one in which the power of baptism is denied, then again, I wouldn't be getting, shall we say, the full dose of what the Holy Spirit wishes to use to keep me in the faith. And so, as long as remaining a believer in Christ continues to be the most important thing, because after all, it's the one thing that takes me to heaven, then I certainly will want to remain in the church body in which the means the Holy Spirit uses, the Word and the sacraments, to keep my faith alive, will continue to be very, very important to me. It'll continue to be probably the most important decision I would ever make in my life, the most important association I would ever have.
0: When we come back from this break, the flip side of the coin is, of course, and I think you can't make one side of this case without also at the same time making it. You may have already heard part of that from Dr. Fakencher as he's talking about being a member of the one holy Christian church. There is but one church, and yet to our visible perception here, to what we hear people saying, rent asunder and by heresies oppressed, says the hymn, fractured this way and that way in every manner imaginable. And yet we are called as Christians to seek out the truth in this church as it is rightly confessed from Holy Scripture. But now for the other side of the coin, does this mean that if I'm not in this church or that church, I'm putting my salvation in jeopardy, or I won't go to heaven, period? We'll be right back.

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3: 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Dr. Carl Fikencher is our guest. I'm Todd Wilkin. We're concluding our series on law and gospel. We have questions and comments from our listeners, and I do want to get to the gospel predominance, because that really, it would be a shame if we didn't. That it would be kind of ironic if we didn't, Dr. Fikencher. Very quickly then, why is it a confusion of law and gospel for someone to be taught or to believe that their salvation depends upon an outward association with an Orthodox church, or that they may not go to heaven if they are members of a church that may err in some doctrine here or there?
5: Well, ultimately, that really would be a denial of justification by grace through faith alone, because it would make a requirement of salvation an outward act by a person, that is, membership in a particular church body. And that, of course, is contrary to everything that we as Lutherans hold very dear. This has been an issue that has been controverted, certainly, among Lutherans. In fact, there were those at one point who swung the pendulum away from what we were just talking about, the idea that one could be a believer in a heterodox church, to saying exclusively that one had to be Lutheran. But that has never been consistent with what we Lutherans have said from the beginning. In fact, Walther, in developing a thesis on this subject, thesis 20, in which he addresses this issue, he says, actually, if this were true, if a person could only be saved in the Orthodox visible church, then one would have to conclude one of two things about the time immediately prior to the Reformation. Either one would have to conclude that no one was being saved at all, or that the Roman Catholic Church at that time, with all of the abuses that Luther pointed out, was the visible Orthodox Church. And of course, that would be something that we Lutherans would find to be very contrary to Scripture at many, many points along the way. It would even be true, and this, of course, is a frightening reality, to say that if we were members of a church body that we believed to be Orthodox, to be faithful to Scripture in every point, and that's what Orthodox means, and we then began to notice things around us in our church that were less than perfect, we would immediately begin to wonder about our own salvation. The fact of the matter is that every church body has members who are sinful. In fact, every member is sinful. Every church body has individual pastors who are fallible. In fact, every pastor is fallible. And so it's always going to be the case that in any church body on earth, there will be things taught and certainly things done that are heterodox, that are contrary to what Scripture teaches. Now, we don't actually call church body heterodox simply because of some false teaching within its pale at any given time. Rather, it's a matter of when a church body officially endorses any false doctrine. But, of course, that de facto is hard to identify and define as well. So you're on a very slippery slope if you say that a person must be a member of a visible Orthodox church body in order to be saved. Ultimately, stated most simply, of course, that really would be a contradiction to what we cling to, justification by grace through faith in Christ Jesus alone. A person is saved when he believes that Jesus, by his death and resurrection, has taken away his sins, given him eternal life. That's all that's required, and we cling to that. With, of course, the result, then, that we certainly believe there are true Christians, true believers in Christ, people who will be in heaven in the Baptist denomination, the Methodist denomination, the Presbyterian denomination, and so on.
3: And they believe that about us, too.
5: Yes, indeed. Yeah,
3: all right.
5: That's usually the case. Mm-hmm.
3: Let's talk about general predominance. Why is it, we've been referencing C.F.W. Walther's theses on law and gospel, why is it that he puts such an emphasis here? And why is it that this one of all of them nowadays gets so much resistance, especially from many Lutheran preachers? When they don't preach the gospel, allow it to have general predominance, and they're reminded that they should, they say, I don't know. I don't know if I buy into that. I've got better things to say.
5: Well, I tell my students this. I ask them the question, how can you prove from the Scriptures as a whole that the gospel is intended by God to predominate? Now, when we say predominate, we really mean to win out. We don't mean that there isn't to be law in preaching. We've talked about that at length. Of course, continuing to preach the law is crucial, yes, also for believers to hear. That's true. And it's not a matter of pure quantity or something like that, where a preacher has to measure out how many minutes he's going to devote to law and then how many minutes he's going to devote to gospel. No, that's not what predominance means. To say the gospel should have a general predominance is to say that ultimately, as in the final analysis, the gospel is to win out. That is, the gospel is to be the word that God finally wants to be proclaimed, with the law being preparatory for that, penultimate, not ultimate. And when I ask the question of my students, well, how can you prove from the Scriptures as a whole that the gospel is intended by God to win out, I get a lot of different answers, and some of them very good. They give examples of things like, well, the gospel is proclaimed from the very beginning of the Bible to the very end. They say in Genesis 3:15 already, there was the proclamation that Christ's death, that is, his being bruised by the serpent, would crush the serpent's head and bring us back to God, reconcile us to God. And certainly at the very end of Revelation, you've got the gospel clearly proclaimed, the promise of the new tree of life and the living water there in paradise. And I'll hear other examples. I'll hear particular passages cited. In fact, Walther himself, when he develops this thesis, cites passages like the words of the angel at Christmas, "For I bring you good tidings of great joy," good news rather than bad news, and so on. But with all these examples that I hear, I try to direct my students to something that's a little bit simpler. I say, no, from the Scriptures as a whole, not particular passages, and not even many passages throughout Scripture, how can you demonstrate that God intends the gospel to predominate? And ultimately, this is what I say. I say, well, if you go back to Adam and Eve in the Garden of Eden, when Adam and Eve sinned, after being warned by God, in the day that you eat of that tree, you'll surely die, if the law had been God's intended final word, then there would have been no need for any further conversation. Frankly, that would have been the end of the story. There would have been no reason for God to come and resume and then continue the conversation with Adam and Eve. In other words, the fact that God has continued to communicate with human beings from Genesis through Exodus and so on, the fact that the Bible itself exists as God's communication with his sinful people is the evidence that God wants his relationship with us to continue even after our sin. It's all
6: 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We interrupt the current segment to bring you the live broadcast of Issues, etc. You can hear the interrupted segment again in its entirety at 5 p.m. Central immediately after the live broadcast of Issues, etc. Again, thanks for listening. 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
7: I think the fate of Christianity in Europe should be very, very sobering for Christians in America and make them realize that nothing can be taken for granted at this point.
8: What you actually can affirm for your child is you are baptized. You don't need to be defined by this gender dysphoria that's nagging at you and trying to get you to carve up your body and make all these changes. You are actually defined by what God says.
9: Union with the flesh of Jesus. There is nothing greater than that. And American evangelicalism cannot say that. It's a disembodied Christ. There's no Jesus in the water, Jesus in the word, Jesus in your ear, Jesus in your mouth.
10: All of the Lutherans from the very beginning to the very end teach not only that good works are to be done, but even the necessity of good works.
11: Grocery clerks in Tennessee love listening to Issues, etc.
12: What do we mean when we say that the text of Scripture has one literal sense? How long after the celebration of the Lord's Supper are the communion elements to be considered consecrated, and are Christians now the new Israel? Those are some of the questions we'll be answering over the course of the next hour. Welcome back to Issues Etc., coming to you from the studios of Lutheran Public Radio in Collinsville, Illinois. I'm Todd Wilkin. Thanks for tuning us in. We'll be responding to your unanswered Bible questions. Joining us to do so, Dr. Brian Ketchelmeyer, he's senior pastor of Crown of Life Lutheran Church in San Antonio, Texas, author of the book Reading Isaiah with Luther. Brian, welcome.
13: Hey, it's great to be here, Todd.
12: And Pastor Brian Wolfmiller is pastor of St. Paul Lutheran Church and Jesus Deaf Lutheran Churches in Austin, Texas. He posts theology on the YouTube channel Wolfmiller One, and he's author of several books, including His American Christianity Failed. Brian, welcome to you.
10: Thank you, Todd.
12: Dennis has this question for you. How long are the elements in communion consecrated? For example, when a church uses individual cups, when is the wine left inside the cups no longer consecrated? Is it after the service or after the person has finished drinking the wine?
10: It's a good question. There is no answer from the scriptures or from our Lord Jesus. So we have to do a little bit of just deduction from what we do know. And here's what we know is that the Lord gives his body in the bread and his blood in the wine for us to eat and drink for the forgiveness of our sins, so that the Lord is pleased to place his body there and his blood there for us to eat and to drink so that we would be forgiven and rejoice in that forgiveness. So the body is there and the blood is there for the purpose of eating and drinking. And the old Lutherans always wanted to keep those things together. The old Christians too, which is why the ancient practice and the preferred Lutheran practice is that everything that's consecrated is consumed, because that lets it stick to the word of Jesus. The question is, if at some point the consecrated bread and wine, the body and blood, are not eaten and drunk, does the Lord let his body and blood remain there, or does he withdraw them from the elements? And I think that one of the benefits of the practice of consuming everything that's consecrated is you just don't have to ask the question. We know that it's given to us to eat and drink, and so we take that question off of the table by eating it and drinking it. I suppose at some point, if it's not for the purpose of eating and drinking, the Lord would withdraw his body and blood. That's why, after all, he puts it there. But we leave that to his hidden will. We have no way to answer the question about when that might happen.
12: So as a matter of pastoral or congregational practice, how would you recommend, in the case of the leftover elements or these communion cups, how would you recommend the altar guild or the pastor deal with them afterwards?
10: Yeah, so the best is to, again, to make sure that everything that's consecrated is consumed. If that can happen in the service or immediately after the service, that's really great. This means taking care to not consecrate so much more than might be needed. Every Sunday, we're trying to aim for the amount that we think we're going to use so we don't have a lot left over, which means most Sundays we end up having a second consecration as more elements, more bread is added to the distribution or more wine, and we'll stop the distribution and speak the words of institution over those elements as they're added in there so that we don't have so much more. But when there is something that's left over, if it can be consumed reverently by the pastor or by the elders afterwards, that's great. And then care is also taken in the cleaning up of the vessels that are used in the chalice or cup or cups or tray, so that all of those elements, again, the wine and the bread, if there's crumbs or whatever, that these are consumed if possible or washed carefully. We have, and a lot of churches have, this is a great old custom, a piscina, that is a special sink that doesn't drain into the sewer, but will simply drain into the ground. If that's not available, it's good to wash. The first rinsing of the elements happens in water that can then be poured outside rather than going into the sewer. Again, we don't have a word from Jesus on this, but this is a pious way of confessing with our practice what we know to be true from the words of Jesus, that it is his true body and it is his true blood. So that can be poured out, and then everything else is carefully washed and placed away. So this, I think, is best practice to be strived for.
12: Kathy has a question. I'm very confused. Are Christians now the new Israel? Are the promises made to Israel in the Old Testament for us today?
14: Yeah, I think that there are people that get confused on this, and I think it's only because people make it confusing. I mean, it's very simple in the scripture itself. The whole point that Paul is making to the baptized in Rome, I mean, this is the whole idea that we as believers are spiritual sons of Abraham. I mean, you get this in Romans chapter 4, that this promise that we have, the promise in Christ and faith in that Christ that makes Abraham our father. Because he's now the father of many nations. And so this is the hope that we have in Christ. I mean, later on in Romans chapter 9, this is the whole understanding that Paul is making clear, that there are those who are descended from Abraham, who are descended from Israel, but are not truly his offspring, his sons. It's only those who believe. And Paul will continue explaining that in chapter 9 of Romans when he goes back to Hosea. Those people who are not my people become my people. Those people that there was no mercy, they now have mercy. And he ties that directly to the understanding of being sons of God in baptism, being adopted by grace. And later on in Galatians, this is the way that Paul is arguing to the baptized in Galatia. He's saying that, you know, if you've been baptized, you have the promise, because everybody who has been baptized in Galatians chapter 3 have been clothed with Christ. And so there's neither Jew nor Greek, there's neither slave nor free, there's no male, female, for you are all one in Jesus Christ. And if you are Christ, if you belong to him, then you are Abraham's offspring. You are the children of Abraham, the true heirs of the promise. And so it's about being heirs of this promise, the promise that we have in Christ. And then, of course, Paul will make that distinction later on in Galatians chapter 4, when he's talking about not everybody who is a son of Abraham. You have Isaac, who's a son of the promise, but you have Ishmael, who's a son of a slave woman. So those Jews who reject Jesus the Messiah are like the son of slavery, which of course is Ishmael of Hagar, but those who believe are like the sons of Isaac. We are sons of the promise. So the church is the totality of believers, both Jews and Gentiles are being brought in, because that was the promise, that the Gentiles themselves would be converted to this faith and the promise found in Jesus alone.
12: Pastor Wolf Miller, Michael says, my question has to do with baptism. We believe that in baptism, God adopts us as his children, and we receive the Holy Spirit as a guarantee of this. In Acts 8, 14 through 17, we read about Peter and John going to Samaria, who came down and prayed for them that they might receive the Holy Spirit, for he had not yet fallen upon any of them, but they had only been baptized in the name of the Lord Jesus when they laid their hands on them and they received the Spirit. This confuses me. It seems to indicate that those baptized didn't receive the Holy Spirit until Peter and John laid hands on them. How do we reconcile these verses with our belief that the Holy Spirit is given at the time of baptism?
10: Wonderful question. And it's, I think the answer is going to be pretty simple, but really opens up a lot of theological reflection. And that is that the Holy Spirit comes to all of his Christians in different ways and at different times for different purposes. So there is the basic, that's the wrong word for it. There's the first general giving of the Holy Spirit that happens at baptism or in the hearing of the word that gives faith. No one can say, as is mentioned here, no one can say Jesus is Lord but by the Holy Spirit. So every single believer possesses the Holy Spirit, who is not only giving and sustaining faith, but also giving the fruits of the Spirit and shaping that person's life according to the commands of God, to love God and to love and serve and bless the neighbor. So there's the Christian giving of the Holy Spirit. But the Holy Spirit also will come upon us at certain times and in certain ways with different gifts for the different offices that he's given. So we have the practice of laying on of hands still in the church when a man is set apart to be a pastor. And we pray that the Holy Spirit would be given. This is the occasion of my, well, not favorite, one of my favorite jokes, and that is that there's the Father and the Son in the back of the church for an ordination, and all the pastors lay their hands on the new pastor that's being ordained at the church, and the son says, "Dad, what are they doing?" And the dad says, "They're giving him the Holy Spirit." And the son says, "We should have called a pastor who had the Holy Spirit already," which is exactly what the question is asking. The point is, he has the Holy Spirit as a Christian, but now here comes the Holy Spirit for the office, especially for the office of preaching the word. And when we see the apostles laying hands on people in the book of Acts, it's simply for this exact reason, is to set apart those men as preachers, as pastors. So this is why oftentimes they immediately start preaching, and sometimes in languages that they don't even know, so that they're set apart as those who would preach the word of God. We also lay hands on people, for example, when they're confirmed, and pray for the Holy Spirit, because now they're entering into an office of a public confessor of the faith and someone who's joined to the Lord's altar. We lay hands on people when they get married and bless them with the blessing given to Adam and Eve in the garden. And in a way, we're praying now for the Holy Spirit to come to this new bride and this new husband so that he would strengthen them in this new office and calling to serve and bless one another and to be a reflection of Christ in the church. We have the Holy Spirit as Christians, and the Holy Spirit is also always coming to us, filling us, covering us, and giving us the strength that we need, the wisdom that we need to serve and follow God according to the vocations that we're given. This understanding of the Spirit, just a quick thought on to end with here, is so different than the charismatic understanding of the Holy Spirit, because in the Pentecostal or charismatic way of thinking about the Spirit, is the Spirit comes to sort of tear you out of your office, to make you lose control, to bring some sort of ecstatic experience. But in the Scriptures, the Spirit is always coming as the Spirit of the God of order, who's giving strength for people who are put in their vocations. So our understanding of the Holy Spirit is bound up to our understanding of vocation. And in Acts chapter 8 and in the other places, Acts 19 and the other places where the apostles are laying on of hands, we see the ordering of men into the holy office is connected with the giving of the Spirit.
12: Pastor Brian Ketchelmeyer and Pastor Brian Wolfmiller are our guests for responding to your unanswered Bible questions. Amy's got a question about Nathan and adultery next.
15: We're going to have to be vigilant on two different fronts. We're going to have to defend the truth about the human person, made in the image and likeness of God, created male and female, created for marriage, we're also going to have to defend our freedom to live according to those truths.
12: Dr. Ryan Anderson, president of the Ethics and Public Policy Center and member of the White House Religious Liberty Commission, speaking at this year's Issues Etc. Making the Case conference.
15: Over and over again, we're going to see that we have to form the next generation of our students, of our children, our grandchildren to believe the truth, while also defending our freedom to live it out. And then the long game is reforming our civil laws to reflect the truth.
12: You can watch Ryan Anderson's presentation, Making the Case for Social Conservatism, from the 2026 Issues Etc. 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
12: Welcome back to Issues Etc. On this Friday, August the 14th, we're responding to your unanswered Bible questions with Pastor Brian Wolfmuller and Pastor Brian Ketchelmeyer. Question from Amy for you, Pastor Ketchelmeyer. There's one thing I struggle to understand. How can it be that God condemns adultery by sending Nathan to rebuke David when he commits adultery with Bathsheba and has Uriah murdered, but David had multiple wives that God did not rebuke him for, and God even told him in 2 Samuel 12:8, I gave you your master's house and your master's wives into your arms.
14: Yeah, Amy, I think that this is an interesting question because it's reflecting the life of the people of God in this fallen world that's falling apart. All right, so we know that originally that God created male and female. Originally, he institutes marriage between one man and one woman. We know as time progresses, we know that there's sin, there's separation, then there's the separation physically, publicly in the form of a divorce. Even Moses himself allows a certificate of divorce. So we see that. We also see that in the reality of our forefathers, the patriarchs, Abraham had two wives. He had multiple wives. He had, we were talking about before, Sarah, and then Hagar. He took her as a second wife. You see that Jacob has two wives, Leah and Rachel. So you see that David himself has multiple wives. And even in that text that you're referring to, it is God who gave to David these other wives, additional wives. And that's the reality that we're living in this fallen world, that things are different after the fall into sin with Adam and Eve. So even marriage, it's different, takes upon a different type of form. But what we want to see here clearly with David is that now he's trying to take a wife that was not given to him from God, a wife that he was not to have. And so this is the whole clear understanding of adultery itself, is that this was Uriah's wife. God had given Uriah the gift of Bathsheba, and David is trying to take something that Uriah has received from God as a gift. So basically, David is making himself out to be God. He's the one who's saying, I'm going to reallocate these gifts to myself, specifically the wife of Uriah, and even the life of Uriah, because God gave the life as a gift to Uriah, and murder itself is taking away that gift from God. So I think that what you're seeing here with David is just the reality of the patriarchs of old, especially of kings. And God said that when you have a king, the kings are going to be like the kings of the world, and they are going to have

0: came out for the slaughter and wars and battles. I mean, that's the kings of the earth. So with David, we see one who is a king, and in that office of king, we see him like the kings of the earth, in which he's taking multiple wives. But then what we see here in particular is David acting like the kings of the earth without God's word, and now transgressing God's law, the clear teaching of God that you shall not commit adultery, you shall not murder. So this is what Nathan the prophet is rebuking David about, is that he is taking these gifts that were not his to have. These are not the gifts that God gave to him. He's taking the wife of Uriah, Bathsheba, but he's also taking the life of Uriah that's not his to take.
1: This question comes from Bob, Pastor Wolf Miller. I had some pushback online when I covered the census literalis unus est principle, flat out denying that there's one sense for every passage in Scripture. Perhaps you can tackle it.
2: Sure. This is an old Latin phrase that comes up in the early Lutherans. Missouri Synod Lutherans like to talk about this too. The literal sense is one, is what it means. It's a hermeneutical idea that the Bible speaks clearly. In fact, it grows up to support the clarity of the Scriptures. And the idea is that there's a intended sense that the author has, that intended sense is the same sense that the Holy Spirit has, and that sense is the sense that we, the readers, the Christians who are engaged in hearing the text, want to pursue. It's not meant to flatten out the Scriptures as if there's no playfulness in the Scriptures themselves, or even to say that there can't be multiple uses of a similar passage. For example, we have a passage like Matthew 28 where our Lord Jesus says, go and make disciples of all nations, baptizing them in the name of the Father and of the Son and of the Holy Spirit. That's a passage that teaches us about baptism. It's a passage that teaches us about the Holy Spirit. It's a passage that teaches us about the doctrine of the Holy Trinity, the gifts of the church, the office of the holy ministry. So there's multiple applications of a particular text, but the unity of the sense of the text, again, is an important idea that our Lutheran fathers pair up with the clarity of the Scriptures, the idea that the Word of God is a lamp to our feet and a light to our path. I mean, that's important for us to emphasize the clarity of Scripture against Rome, which is so busy trying to blur the Scriptures, making sure the Scriptures are unclear so that the magisterial teaching office has something to do, I guess, but also against the Protestants that want to blur the Scriptures until you have the internal illumination directly by the Holy Spirit or the prophetic voice that's telling you what you're supposed to believe about it. We say, no, no, no. The Scriptures themselves are clear, not easy, but clear, so that the Lord reveals in plain language all that's necessary for us not only to believe and be saved, but also to do and serve the Lord.
1: As a follow-up, the one literal sense does not mean that all Scriptures, that there are no other genre within Scriptures except kind of literal prose or narrative. There are other genres that they have a literal sense, but it is arrived at through kind of a different way of reading the text.
2: Yeah, that's right. So we pay attention to the literary genre to derive the literal sense. So that, I mean, when Jesus says, I long to desire you, to gather you together like a hen gathers her chicks, it does not mean that Jesus is literally a chicken with feathers. We understand this in the genre that it's written, that Jesus is talking there in simile and so forth. So the same for the prophetic and especially for the apocalyptic literature, for the poetic literature that's in the Scripture, we want to understand it as it's written for us to understand. And that's an important point when we come to the text, that are we reading history, for example, or are we reading poetry, or are we reading a parable? We don't know if there was literally a shepherd who had 100 sheep and lost one. That's a parable that Jesus is telling. This is the point. It's a story. So we definitely want to read it in line with the genre in which it's given to us.
1: Pastor Ketchelmeyer-Lois says, the Bible clearly states that we are saved by Jesus' work for us on the cross, and those who believe will be saved. What about those in sinful relationships, such as homosexuality, that confess Christ? Does the Bible declaration that there is no condemnation for those in Christ apply to those who practice sinful behaviors versus those who struggle with them?

0: it seems that the Evangelical Lutheran Church in America even goes so far as to condone these behaviors. Is their very salvation in jeopardy?
1: So, Lois, I think that this is a great concern. You know, is their salvation in jeopardy? And as a pastor, this is an issue of pastoral care. And so as a pastor, we always want to rightly distinguish between the law and the gospel. And who needs the law, the application of it? Who needs the gospel, the application of it? You know, I was formerly in the ELCA. I left the ELCA. And that becomes one of the issues in the ELCA is a lack of responsibilities of those pastors in this office of being a steward of the mysteries of rightfully giving pastoral care. So yes, this is a very deep concern about salvation being in jeopardy. Yeah. And so the issue I think that really to be helpful in understanding this is to go back to the Lutheran teaching of mortal sin and a venial sin, okay? Not the concept of venial sin is just a little sin and a mortal sin is a big sin, but a mortal sin is that which kills faith. It's what puts faith to death so that there's no longer any faith at all. So you have lost faith. You don't trust in the promises of Jesus at all. And so that's a situation of jeopardy of salvation is losing faith, is that you have rejected the word of God. You have resisted the work of the Holy Spirit. The Holy Spirit is working through the word so that faith would come through that word. But if you reject that word and resist the work of the Holy Spirit, yes, this is a situation in which sin is reigning and ruling over you. Okay, and that's what the mortal sin is it comes to a point of reigning, having dominion, and it completely just destroys faith. And so there's no faith there. So that's the problem of being in a state of belief is in being in a state of repentance. So the difference between all of humanity is either you are a sinner who is unrepentant and unbelieving, or you are a sinner who is repentant and believing. So that's the distinction we want to make. All humanity are sinners. And when we talk about this state of being in repentance, this repentance is the work of the Holy Spirit. And so the Holy Spirit is going to work in the heart through God's word, and God's word, his word of law, is going to teach us what God's will is, what God desires for us, what God requires of us, what God forbids of us, what is God's will for us as his adopted children by grace, that we would begin to put to death the old nature, the old corrupted, rebellious Adam who wants to rebel, and begin to rise again in newness of life to walk in God's way. So in that, the Holy Spirit is working to bring a contrition. That's the remorse. That's the sorrow for sin, recognizing, acknowledging our own sin, acknowledging the seriousness of sin, that sin brings God's wrath. But then it's then that work of the Holy Spirit to bring to us that comfort that Jesus is the one who paid for sin. He's the one who bears all of our sin, made complete satisfaction for our sin. And so in that rejoicing in Jesus, having that joy in Jesus that he has taken away our sin, then we are beginning to walk in newness of life. And so there is a fruit of repentance. I mean, there's these fruits of repentance. And this is why we're constantly learning how to be the baptized child of God. And so this is what Paul will talk to the baptized in Corinth saying, like, for instance, in 1 Corinthians chapter 6, which has to do in depth with sexual immorality, because he just straight up tells the baptized believers, he says this, do you not know that the unrighteous will not inherit the kingdom of God? It's not a question that Paul doesn't know the answer. He knows the answer. He's been catechizing them. They know that the unrighteous will not inherit the kingdom of God. Who are the unrighteous? The unrepentant unbelievers. So don't be deceived, Paul says. And immediately at the beginning, neither sexual immorality, the sexually immoral, nor the idolaters, nor the adulterers, nor men who practice homosexuality, nor thieves, nor the greedy, nor drunkards, nor revilers, nor swindlers will inherit the kingdom of God. And so that what Paul then says, is he says, and such were some of you, but you were washed. You were sanctified. You were justified in the name of the Lord Jesus Christ and by the Spirit of our God. And so we have this understanding that in baptism, we have been united in the death and the resurrection of Jesus in our bodies, okay? The water applied to the bodies so that we belong to him. And so this is why he goes on and says, therefore, you should flee sexual immorality because you don't belong to yourself. You belong to Jesus. He paid the price with his blood for your body so you're to glorify God in your body. So this is the whole issue. It is a great concern of jeopardy of salvation. It's a pastoral concern that an individual who is stuck in the carnal security of sin, this is where the pastor wants to bring to this individual the law of God, recognizing the sin and the wrath of God because of that sin, for the purpose of giving this individual the gospel, the good news that Jesus paid for that sin, and in your baptism, you've been washed, sanctified, and justified.
0: We have a question on the Greek Old Testament from Eric on the other side of the break as we respond to your unanswered Bible questions. Dr. Brian Ketchelmeyer and Pastor Brian Wolfmiller are our guests. 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In the Wittenberg Trail feature, Pastor Michael Hughes writes about his journey from progressive Lutheranism to confessional Lutheranism. 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
0: We are responding to your unanswered Bible questions. Pastor Brian Wolfmiller and Pastor Brian Ketchelmeyer are our guests. Eric has a question for you, Pastor Wolfmiller. Would Jesus and the apostles know or recognize the writings of the Septuagint? You'll have to explain what that is. Of course, that's the Old Testament translation of the Hebrew into Greek. Is the Septuagint a translation of the Bible that we can count on as a good interpretation, or does it contain errors? And did Jesus, Peter, and Paul ever reference or recognize the authority of the Septuagint?
6: Wonderful. So the Septuagint is the pre-Christ. So it's maybe from 200 or so, 200, 300 BC, a translation of the Hebrew Old Testament into Greek. It maybe is better to think of it as a, not as a single document, but is in some ways like we would refer to the English Bible, and there would be a lot of different versions of it. So when we think of the Septuagint, it's the Greek Old Testament. There's probably a lot of different versions of it, especially when you get into the prophets. There's a lot of textual variants, so there's not just one locked-in manuscript. There's a lot of mythology around the Septuagint, but it was in use, very commonly in use, even at the time of Jesus. And when Jesus quotes the Old Testament, as those quotations are given to us in the Gospels, they're mostly from the Septuagint. Now, there's times when he doesn't, or times when the Septuagint is so close to the Hebrew that you can't really tell the difference. there's a couple of times when Jesus will quote the Aramaic, for example, with Psalm 22. So he'll use the Hebrew sometimes. He'll use the directly quoted. He'll use the Aramaic sometimes. It'll come to us also in the Greek as well. So both Jesus and the apostles, so this would include Paul, but also John and Peter and all the other authors of the New Testament, will most often make use of the Greek Old Testament, of the Septuagint, but they don't only make use of it. And so there's not a way for us to say that that is the version authorized to be used in the church. So it's certainly helpful, but we do recognize that the Lord inspired the prophets to write in mostly Hebrew. And so we go to those Hebrew texts and find there the words of the Lord as well. But it's a huge gift that we can compare the Hebrew Old Testament with its Greek translation in the Septuagint, and that draws us closer into how they would have understood those Hebrew words back then, and we can thank the Lord that we have them to compare to each other, just as a kind of backup for looking at the authority of the texts that were given.
0: Pastor Ketchelmeyer, David in Fort Wayne says, since Holy Scripture and our Lutheran confessions permit only those with a regular call to preach and teach, and given that other church work vocations are auxiliary to the pastoral office, how might a theologically trained layman best approach hosting a theologically based podcast or writing a devotional booklet or series covering a lectionary season or the church year? One of the joys I've had as a lifelong confessional Lutheran is respecting the pastoral office while rejoicing in those opportunities we who gladly hear and learn the word from our pastors have to discuss it with others.
1: So, David, this is an interesting question. I mean, we live in a world right now, the world of podcasting, the world of the internet. This is something still relatively new in the sense that it's always changing and things are always new with what's going on with social media. But I think that what we need to do here is understand that with this opportunity to proclaim God's word on the internet, okay, the World Wide Web, right, that what you can do is that you can confess your faith. And so you have this, like in 1 Peter, the understanding of being the baptized is that as a baptized believer, you are part of this chosen race. You are part of this royal priesthood, this holy nation. You're a people for God's own possession, that you might proclaim the excellencies of him who called you out of darkness into his marvelous light. So when we talk about these podcasting, I mean, what's happening all over is everybody and their cousin has a podcast, right? And so everybody's out there saying this and saying that, my opinion, her opinion, we all have a different opinion. I mean, it's all over the place. So really what you're doing is you're adding your voice into this from a confessional Lutheran point of view. And there is an advantage to somebody who is a layman in this sense than another layman in the whole realm of podcasting. I mean, there's not necessarily professionals who have taken course studies and degrees in podcasting. I mean, all you got to do is just open up your computer or your phone and start your own podcasting that you're throwing into the mix as a Lutheran. From your perspective, you are confessing the faith that you've been given to confess in a world that's completely confused. And there might be the opportunity that somebody who's about maybe the same age, maybe the same stage, maybe in the same vocation as you in life and other places might be more willing to listen to what you have to say as a fellow baptized a Christian and how you view these things, and you've given that platform of the internet to speak. So I think that, again, if you go back to 1 Peter in chapter 3, this whole understanding that we are to honor Christ in our hearts is holy, and always being ready and prepared to make a defense, an apology to anyone who's asking you for the reason for the hope that is in you. And so on the internet, everybody's got a podcast. Everybody is saying this, that, the other thing. And then you're saying, hey, this is, in my opinion, this is the hope that I have as a baptized Christian, as a Lutheran confessional Christian, one who confesses the faith tied to the historicity of the church, the Catholicity of the church, going back into the creeds, into the Athanasian Creed, the Nicene Creed, the Apostles' Creed, that we are going back to the age of the apostles. And so it's this apostolic doctrine. And so you're ready to give this defense, but just be careful, because what Paul always tells us is we're ready to give this defense, this apology, that we are to do this with gentleness, with respect, and to have a good conscience, so that when you are slandered, which can be the case, those who revile your good behavior in Christ might be put to shame. So I think that maybe this would kind of help us maneuver through these uncharted waters of the internet and podcasting. I mean, who knows what's going to happen in the next 5 years, 10 years, what new things in technology are going to be in existence, so that the average person can have a voice in the public realm. So I think that's the biggest issue right here, is there are voices in the public realm with these podcasts, so yet you're another voice that is confessing the Lutheran faith, this confessional faith based on the Book of Concord of 1580.
0: Pastor Wolf Miller, Alfonso says, what is the Lutheran opinion on the doctrine of theosis? Also, what is the Lutheran opinion on the concept of the one true church, seeing that the Nicene Creed states, I believe in one holy Catholic and apostolic church?
6: Good questions. First, with the theosis, this is mostly part of the conversation that we have when talking with or about the Orthodox or the Eastern traditions. It's a huge emphasis of theirs that really, in some ways, well, this might, I'll kick back on this a little bit, but I think it's true. They almost see the work of salvation as finished at the incarnation, that the purpose of salvation is the union of God and man. And they see that not only expressed in the incarnation of Jesus, but then brought to the believers in this theosis, that is, that we become one with God. The closest biblical text that talks about this is 2 Peter 1, verse 3 to 4, where it talks about how we become partakers of the divine nature, having escaped the corruption that is in the world through lust. But the Lutheran response is that we become partakers of the divine nature, according to Peter, through faith. So it's not by being, but by faith that we escape the corruption that's in the world. And that is this entropy and corrosiveness that's brought into the world through the fall, through Adam and Eve's disobedience in the garden. And it shows up in our hearts as lust or concupiscence or the desire to do the wrong thing, that we've escaped that devolution towards death by faith in Christ. And our partaking of the divine nature is that the Lord shares his eternality with us, his eternal life. And that's the gift of salvation. So the Lutheran understanding of theosis is that it's true that we are created in the likeness of God and the image of God, that image and likeness was lost in the fall, but that Christ himself becomes like us. Amazing. He takes our likeness onto himself so that he might begin to recreate us as a new man in righteousness and in holiness, being transformed into the same image from glory to glory. That's 2 Corinthians 3 talk, so that we're being conformed to the image of his son. But that is chiefly by faith. So we don't have an ontological understanding, but rather we understand that these things are happening through faith and our forgiveness of sins. And then that's worked out in our life of sanctification as the Holy Spirit's working in us. Dr. Marquardt, if people are interested, the blessed Dr. Marquardt wrote a beautiful little essay in the Concordia Theological Journal about the Lutheran view of theosis, and I would commend that to everyone. You can find that online if you search for it.
0: Pastor Brian Wolfmiller and Pastor Brian Ketchelmeyer are our guests as we respond to your unanswered Bible questions. 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
8: Hi, I'm Pastor Matthew Harrison, President of the Lutheran Church Missouri Synod. 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During the memorial service for Charlie Kirk, his widow Erica stated, "If you aren't a member of a church, I beg you to join one, a Bible-believing church." I agree. The Lutheran Church Missouri Synod is the ultimate Bible-believing church. We confess the truth of every word of the Bible. The basic message of the Bible is easy to understand. It's all about Jesus, our Savior. As St. John wrote, "The blood of Jesus Christ, God's Son, cleanses us from all our sin." Jesus comes for sinners. Jesus comes for you. To find a Lutheran Church Missouri Synod congregation near you, visit lcms.org. lcms.org.

0: Welcome back. I'm Todd Wilkin. This is Issues Etc. Dr. Brian Ketchelmeyer and Pastor Brian Wolfmiller are our guests as we respond to your unanswered Bible questions. A question for you, Pastor Ketchelmeyer. Matthew says, since most charity work in the New Testament is described as being done within the body of the church for members of the church, such as the community in Acts, the giving with Paul for the Jerusalem church, and the prescription for families and the church to care for true widows, and since most of the charity work in the Old Testament is familial or within the body of Israel, you don't find international aid organizations, for example, what led to the common perception today of Christian charity and service work being focused toward those outside the church?
1: Okay, so Matthew, this is kind of a big framed question here with the idea of the care of true widows, right? So you go from the care of the true widows in the church, and that's a concern. Okay, so that's the concern that you have in the church in the New Testament, that there are true widows that are not being taken care of. Okay, so the concept here is you have somebody who's lost a husband, they are husbandless, they don't have a family, they don't have an income, but as they are members of the church, they are family. Okay, we are fellow brothers and sisters in Christ. We've been adopted by grace through baptism. We are children of God. So I think the concern that you have in the New Testament about the true widows is that concern that we don't want to neglect those who've been converted, who have no other familial connections, nobody else who's caring for them, that we should love each other, especially in the household of God. So we want to start there. But I don't think that then therefore that makes it exclusive so that you should not care for people outside the church. I think that it's exactly the opposite, that first you care for family in your vocation. Your vocation in your household is husband and wife, is father and mother. I mean, you have your own household, and then you go throughout from your household biologically. But the household, of course, is also like a miniature version of the church. And so the church itself is the household of God. So you go from your own physical household to outside into the church that's the household of God. So you care for fellow believers, but we don't limit it there. We then, as Christians, go beyond that, and we go outside of the church in our vocations. I mean, it's about the place where God has placed you to love your neighbor. So he's placed you in different vocations in the work week, shall we say, throughout the week, wherever God has placed you to love your neighbor. I mean, we're to love our neighbor in maybe a career position that you have. Maybe you're an employer. Maybe you're an employee, but also as one who is baptized in that vocation and that calling, you are to be Christ-like to others, others outside the church, so that you would let others see your good works, that they would glorify your Father who is in heaven, and you would then share the love of Christ with others. So you are loving those individuals that God has placed in your midst to care for. And so that's going to be the key here, is you want to care for those. As far as these other aid organizations outside the church, I think that that's more of a commentary where the church has failed. So the church and individual Christians have not been taking care of others as we should. And so we kind of just then leave it to some other society, some other kind of an organization that let them care for those who are in need, the widows or the orphans or those who are poor. But I think that as Christians, this is our calling, is to be Christ-like to others in whatever place God has placed us, that we are to look for others who are in need. First, you look in your own household, then you look in the household of church, and then you look outside of that to the ends of the earth, to those who are outside the church, so that you can share the love of Christ, which then gives you an opportunity to give the reason for the hope that you have, so that you can say, my hope is not in this life, but my hope is in the life to come in the bodily resurrection, because I have a Savior who took upon a body, who gave up all he had. He became poor for us so we could become rich in him. He died for our sin. He rose again for our justification. He ascended into heaven, and he's coming back, and he's going to give us this gift of eternal life in the end, where there will be no more suffering, sorrow, and sadness, no more poverty, no more afflictions, but all of that will be gone. There will be no more sin. And it gives you the opportunity for that hope that we have, the hope in Jesus.
0: Doug in Wisconsin, Pastor Wolfmiller says, besides Ephesians 2:8-9, what scripture verses do you use to support that faith to believe in Jesus is a gift from God rather than faith being something you are sent to by your own mental capacity? I've been taught that faith is binary. It's either something you have or something you do not have. You believe or you do not believe, like a light switch that is either on or off. But I have grown increasingly uncomfortable with that teaching as I get older and seem to be losing some of my mental acuity. It concerns me that if faith is not a gift, it would exclude those who are mentally or physically impaired. For example, a deaf person couldn't be saved until they learned sign language or learned to read. I appreciate your thoughts and help.
2: I think the key text is, in fact, in Romans chapter 10, where Paul is lining this out beautifully. It's just, it's such a wonderful passage to think about this question exactly. He quotes first the Old Testament. The word is near to you, in your mouth and in your heart. That is the word of faith that we preach. That if you confess with your mouth the Lord Jesus and believe in your heart that God has raised him from the dead, you will be saved. For with the heart one believes unto righteousness, and with the mouth confession is made unto salvation. And then to skip down a little bit, he quotes a couple Old Testament passages, which are also beautiful. But then verse 14, but how can they call on him in whom they have not believed? And how shall they believe in him of whom they have not heard? And how shall they hear without a preacher? And how shall they preach unless they're sent? How beautiful are the feet of those who preach the gospel of peace. And then it says, so then, verse 17, faith comes by hearing, and hearing by the word of God. So that the way that faith comes to us is that we hear the preaching, and we hear the preaching because someone's sent to preach. So this is the key passage that gives us this confidence, that faith is created in us by the Holy Spirit when we hear the word of God. We also have the passage that confirms this when Jesus talks about the Holy Spirit who will come to convict the world of sin and righteousness and judgment. So the Holy Spirit's first work is to show us our sin through the law, and then to show us the righteousness of Christ in the preaching of the gospel. And so the Holy Spirit is working these things in us, this confession or contrition, and this faith in the promise, and then the confidence that Jesus has judged the prince of this world. So these are all beautiful passages that confirm this doctrine. And on this concern that Doug has that as we lose capacity, or if we don't have capacity, that would exclude us from faith, this is a wonderful and profound point that we often will make against the teachers, for example, of the age of accountability, that it would exclude children or infants from having faith. That's not an exclusion that Jesus makes. In fact, he says, unless you have faith like a little child, you can't enter the kingdom of heaven. So that not only are children and the nursing infants and babies that are being carried to Jesus, not only is it possible for them to have faith, but they're actually presented to the church as the primary examples of faith. Jesus says, if you cause one of these little ones who believe in me to stumble, it'll be better if you were never born, if a millstone was cast around your neck, so that the little ones believe in Jesus, so that diminished mental capacity, be it through age or through youth or through disease or through accident or through genetics or whatever, does not take away our capacity to believe the gospel. In fact, we have confidence that every person can, no matter what their stage in life, in some ways from the moment of conception until the moment that we breathe our last, every human being can have saving faith in Christ, and that is a miracle worked by the Holy Spirit through the Word of God, so that the Lord can sustain that faith through whatever trouble comes along. And we rejoice in that, and we're confident in that.
0: Pastor Brian Ketchelmeyer is senior pastor of Crown of Life Lutheran Church in San Antonio, Texas, author of the book Reading Isaiah with Luther. Brian, thanks.
1: Yeah, it's great to be here, Tom.
0: And Pastor Brian Wolfmiller is pastor of St. Paul and Jesus Deaf Lutheran Churches in Austin, Texas. He posts theology on the YouTube channel Wolfmiller One, and he's author of several books, including His American Christianity Failed. Brian, thanks.
2: Thank you, Todd.
0: Next week on Issues Etc., we'll have Dr. Bradley Green answer the question, what is critical theory? We'll have Pastor Joshua Schuping respond to your questions and comments on Eastern Orthodoxy, and we'll visit with Dr. John Kleinig, author of our book of the month, From Shame to Glory. I'm Todd Wilkin. 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

0: The Christmas hymn, O Sing of Christ, it has that line, eternal word made flesh and bone. That, of course, echoes St. John's gospel. The word became flesh and dwelt among us. And yet Paul can say, I know that no good thing dwells in me, that is in my flesh. And Jesus says, the spirit is willing, the flesh is weak. So how should we understand that word flesh in the Bible? Greetings and welcome to Issues Etc. on this Friday afternoon, August the 14th. I'm Todd Wilkin. Thanks for tuning us in. Beginning a series on the word flesh in the Bible with Pastor Will Wheaton of The Word of the Lord Endures Forever. In hour two, we'll have Pastors Brian Wolfmiller and Brian Ketchelmeyer respond to your unanswered Bible questions. Pastor Will Wheaton is assistant pastor at St. Paul Lutheran Church in Hamel, Illinois. Formerly served as director of worship for the Lutheran Church Missouri Synod. He's author of the books Celebrating the Saints, Thank, Praise, Serve, and Obey, See My Savior's Hands, and I Remember a Life of Mary. He hosts the daily 15-minute verse-by-verse Bible study produced by Lutheran Public Radio called The Word of the Lord Endures Forever. Will, welcome back.
1: Hey, thank you.
0: Last week, we studied this hymn, What is the World to Me? We discussed how that word world has both a positive and a negative definition in Scripture. Is the same true of the term flesh?
1: Yeah, flesh is another one of these multivalent words that it just depends on the context it's being used, what actual meaning it conveys. And it doesn't have by itself a negative meaning. So when you see the word flesh, you should not immediately think, oh, that's a negative thing. We've sort of begun to think that way because we're so used to Paul's particular use of the term. But if we sort of step back and look at the whole way the Bible uses, we see it's hugely rich. Now, there's only, you know, the Hebrew word is basar, the Greek word is sarx, and they actually overwhelmingly correspond in their typical meanings. So, you know, the base sense of either of those words is what we would call literally your flesh, like if you grab your skin there, your flesh and or meat, just your bodily substance. That's the core meaning. But out from that, you have all kinds of applications. So in the Old Testament, basar can refer to the person himself, you know, their whole body. It can refer to genital flesh, and particularly the organ of generation for the male. It can refer to kinship, that somebody that you're related to, they're your flesh and blood. It can refer to all living creatures. We'll see that as we work our way through it. All of humanity. And here's the negative in the Old Testament usage. It can refer to weakness and mortality, stressing, you know, why are you putting your trust in flesh? You should put your trust in the Lord. In the New Testament, same basic thought, you know, flesh, bodily substance. It can refer to your descent, how you came about, the people from whom you come, descended according to the flesh. It can refer to all of humanity. It can refer to, you know, your mortal existence. It can refer to just, you know, human resources, you know, that you have that are not, that do not have spiritual power. And then in Paul particularly, and also some in John, it can refer to fallen human existence as opposed to the life of the Spirit. So that's kind of the scope of the word in both Testaments. And then I thought we would just work our way through those different meanings by looking at different Bible passages. Does that work?
0: Yeah. Before we get there, let's talk about one of the biggest dangers if we misinterpret the word flesh in Holy Scripture, and that is this ancient heresy of Gnosticism. What is it?
1: Yeah, Gnosticism really believed that the problem with us is that we have bodies that were, you know, tied down to the, you know, that were created, that we're creatures. This is our problem. And we need to escape the confines of creatureliness, the confines of bodily life, to be truly spiritual beings, as though everything that's spirit is cool and everything that's body is bad. And you cannot have that way of thinking from the Scriptures themselves. God created your body. You know, you think about how we say it in the Creed. I believe that God has created me and all things. He has given me my body and soul. So he is the one who is the author of the body. The body by itself is not the problem. The flesh that you bear is not in and of itself the problem. We'll talk about that as we work our way through it. And so Gnosticism tried to just escape from any kind of creaturely. Well, you know, it shows up even in later Christianity when you have something like the idea that you are going to, the problem with you is that you're living your life in your body now, and what you can't wait to escape so that your spirit is released and your spirit gets to go home to God in heaven. And that's like the culmination of the Christian faith. And people that think like that, I mean, like some glad morning when this life is over, I'll fly away, you know, or I still remember, I've used this example a number of times I know over the years, but it's just so striking to me. At my wife's grandparents' funerals, both of them, the pastor said, as you know, we leave their body here at the cemetery, they won't need it anymore. And that was after we had confessed in church the words of the Apostles' Creed, that we believe in the resurrection of the body. Is the flesh something that you just need to get out of so that you divest from it and then you have never to need to be concerned with it again? Or is Christianity centered in on the resurrection of the body, the resurrection of the flesh? And frankly, it always has been a challenge in Christianity not to slip into Gnosticism. It always tries to creep its way back in, and people think that spiritual is better, as though Satan or, you know, any of the fallen angels are good by themselves. No, they're spirits, and they're evil. So being spirit does not make something automatically be good.
0: Is there, just to kind of note this as our cultural context, is there a kind of a pagan or profane form of Gnosticism in our culture today when we see people saying, well, I was born in the wrong body. I was born in a boy's body and I'm really a girl, something along those lines. Is that Gnosticism?
1: Yeah, I think it, at its heart it is. It's saying who I am is distinct from the body in which God placed me. And the biblical picture is the exact opposite. It's not that your body exhausts who you are, but it is that your body is the home in which your spirit dwells, and that's the home in which God placed you, and he didn't make a mistake when he made you that way. So, yeah, I do think the whole trans movement is itself riddled with a sort of secular Gnosticism. That's a good way of putting that. And it fights against our created embodiedness, which is something Christianity actually celebrates. That our bodies that we are in right now, even though they're frail and they're falling apart, God is going to raise them on the last day and they will be whole and they will be our home in him forever. And so we don't think of our body then as something that's an obstacle or something that is opposed to God per se. And I keep using the word body here. Obviously, body and flesh run hand in hand together. Flesh tends to stress the material which your body is made, the stuff your body is made out of.
0: And we should also note that this, you get this wrong, you get Jesus wrong automatically, because Jesus will even say of himself in the resurrection to his disciples, a spirit does not have flesh and bones as you see I have. And we confess in the Creed of Christ, especially in the Athanasian Creed, in all the creeds, but especially in the Athanasian Creed, that he's human. And of a reasonable soul and flesh composed.
1: Yeah, yeah. And you know, you mentioned the passage from Luke 24. That is just, I will never forget this. You're not prepared for these things after seminary. I go to my first parish, and we had a member, so sweet. She's gone home to be with the Lord, I'm trusting. her name was Ruby. And Ruby, she was a Southern girl, and I remember I was teaching on the resurrection, and she said, Pastor, that just can't be. If he came through the door while it was closed, he didn't have a body. We're like, no, listen to what he said. He had a body. He's like, touch me and see. I'm not just a ghost. I'm not a spirit. I really do have flesh and blood. I've been raised from the dead in my body. And poor Ruby, she just looked at me like, oh, you poor little thing. How can you possibly believe such nonsense? And I was like, Ruby, I'm not giving up on you. I'm going to continue to preach this to you. This is the truth of God. Jesus was raised in a body. Is it a weird body that can do things that we can't imagine with our body? Of course, but he's God in the flesh. And in the flesh as God, he does stuff with his body that just blows our minds away. Not a problem. And it wasn't just like after the resurrection that happened. I mean, like, what about him walking on the water? Same sort of deal, right? Jesus does stuff in his flesh that our flesh by itself obviously couldn't do, because that is the flesh that belongs to the Son of God.
0: So let's get into the biblical data, for lack of a better term. Where would you begin in the exploration of the multifaceted meaning of this word flesh, and how we are cued in by these various passages on which definition we're going to run with?
1: Okay, and I'm going to apologize beforehand. I'm going to use the King James because, again, they tend to be very literal on it, and I found that to be very helpful on this particular term. So the first, the literal meaning of flesh as in bodily tissue. Well, you meet it right away in Genesis 2:21. And the Lord God caused a deep sleep to fall upon Adam, and he slept, and he took one of his ribs, and here's the big word, closed up the flesh instead thereof. So, you know, this picture of surgery on Adam and how God takes this rib, this thing from inside of him, and then closes up the place. So Adam, I think it's fascinating, Adam would then have borne, you know, the scar from which his wife was taken, like Christ bears the scars in his body from which his wife would be taken, his bride, the church. You have the same sort of thought in Exodus 16, verse 12. I've heard the murmurings of the children of Israel. Speak unto them and say, at even ye shall eat flesh, and in the morning ye shall be filled with bread. So, you know, talking about the quail that they were going to eat. So, again, physical stuff like that, flesh, meat. Similarly, Leviticus 7, verse 19, and the flesh that toucheth any unclean thing shall not be eaten. It shall be burnt with fire. And as for the flesh, all that be clean thereof shall eat thereof. So the idea of, again, meat, just, I mean, we hear flesh. This works even better in German. Luther in the Large Catechism talks about, he says, it's a shame that the creed runs, you know, the resurrection of the Fleisch. He goes, because when a German hears Fleisch, his mind goes no further than the Fleischmann, the butcher. The word Fleisch is their normal word for meat. We don't usually, well, I guess we do when we talk about flesh meats, right? It sounds kind of old-fashioned, but we still have that way of speaking. And Jesus clearly intends that in the passage you already alluded to, Luke 24, verse 39. Behold my hands and my feet, that it is I myself. Handle me and see, for a spirit hath not flesh and bones as ye see me have. Maybe the same point over in 1 Corinthians 15, verse 39, we hear, all flesh is not the same flesh, but there is one kind of flesh of men, another flesh of beasts, another of fishes, and another of birds. So clearly talking about the bodies that each of these things have, the tent in which they are living, if you will. Then we move to, by metonymy, the physical body, or the current embodied life that you have. It refers then to your personal existence, if I can put it that way. So Job could say in chapter 19, verse 26, and though after my skin worms destroy this body, yet in my flesh shall I see God. He's confessing the resurrection here, that he is going to have, there is a continuity between our body now and the body that will be raised from the dead. Regarding our Lord Jesus, we have the same thing in Psalm 16, verse 9. Therefore, my heart is glad, my glory rejoiceth, my flesh also shall rest in hope, because God's not going to abandon him to the grave. He's going to be able to let his flesh fall asleep in the great hope of the resurrection, which, of course, he experienced in the 3 days. Galatians 2:20, this one is really important. I am crucified with Christ, Paul says. Nevertheless, I live, yet not I, but Christ liveth in me. And the life which I now live in the flesh, I live by the faith of the Son of God, who loved me and gave himself for me. Here, doesn't the way Paul speaks, the life I'm living right now in the flesh, he just means his bodily existence here in this world now. That's what he's talking about. He's living that life now by the faith of the Son of God. Similarly, like in Philippians 1:22, when Paul would say, if I live in the flesh, this is the fruit of my labor. and I don't know what to choose. You know, do I depart and go be with the Lord? That's better. Or it's more needful for you that I stay here and continue to work. So he describes that as his living in the flesh, his living the bodily existence that God has assigned from birth to death. Similarly, in 124, nevertheless, to abide in the flesh is more needful for you to continue my earthly life, I think is the way we have to understand that. Ordinary bodily life. It has a peculiarly sexual connotation from Genesis 2. Flesh can refer to the one flesh union. So you have Genesis 2:23, Adam said, when God brings him Eve, you know, he says, now this is bone of my bones and flesh of my flesh. She shall be called woman, Isha, because she was taken out of man, out of Ish. This delight that Adam found in his wife and recognizing her being different and yet of the same thing as him, a true kinship there. Similarly, the next verse, therefore a man shall leave his father and mother and shall cleave unto his wife, and they shall become one flesh, referring to the sexual union, and more than just the sexual union as is intended to show the joining of two lives together into one. Jesus picks that up again, Matthew 19, verse 5, for this cause a man shall leave his father and mother and shall cleave to his wife, and the twain shall be one flesh. In 1 Corinthians 6:16, Paul actually applies it to a harlot. He says, what, do you not know that he that is joined to a harlot is one body? For two, saith he, shall be one flesh. Again, referring to sexual union between the two. Ephesians 5:31, for this cause a man shall leave his father and mother and be joined to his wife, and they two shall be one flesh. So a real bodily personal union is meant there, the conjunction of man and woman in the act of marriage.
0: Pastor Will Wheaton is our guest. We are beginning a series on the word flesh in the Bible. We'll get some more scripture passages and the nuances of meaning there after the break.
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7: Psalm 144:1. Blessed be the Lord my rock, who trains my hands for war and my fingers for battle. Those serving in the armed forces want LCMS chaplains. We need courageous pastors to bring the gospel and sacraments to those protecting our nation, along with wise counsel and the peace found only in Christ Jesus. If you are between the age of 26 and 43 and have a heart for ministry in the armed forces, call 314-996-1337 or email lcmschaps@lcms.org.
0: Welcome back to Issues, Etc. I'm Todd Wilkin. On this Friday, August 14th, we're beginning a series on the word flesh in the Bible with Pastor Will Wheaton of The Word of the Lord Endures Forever. So we dealt with a couple meanings here, just kind of like bodily substance. That's mm-hmm. very basic. And that's important to get in here because we're not yet to kind of the, I will just, for lack of a better word, say theological implications of mm-hmm. that. That's a theologically neutral thing. Then we have something that's not theologically neutral. That is this sexual connotation, mm-hmm. the unique joining of flesh that is the gift of marriage. Where do we go next?
1: Well, from that, you can see it's not much of a leap to get to the special euphemistic reference to the male sexual organ. We might call it genital flesh. There are so many passages that tie to that, many of them having to do with circumcision. So like in Genesis 17:11, and ye shall circumcise the flesh of your foreskin, and it shall be a token of the covenant betwixt me and you. So the flesh of the skin of your foreskin is where you're going to bear the mark of circumcision. You have in Leviticus 15, verse 2, speak to the children of Israel, say to them, when any man hath a running issue out of his flesh, because of this issue, he is unclean. And here, clearly, the flesh that's referred to is the male member. Also in same passage, really, Leviticus 15:3. And then the really crazy stuff is in Ezekiel. It's these passages that led the rabbis to say that young men, you know, until you were of a mature age, you really shouldn't be reading the prophet Ezekiel. Yes. Some pretty racy things. So in Ezekiel 16, verse 26, thou hast committed fornication with the Egyptians, thy neighbors, great of flesh, and hast increased thy whoredoms to provoke me to anger. It means they had large penises. And same with Ezekiel 23, 20. She doted upon their paramours, whose flesh is as the flesh of asses, and whose issue

0: flesh itself to being localized on the male member. It's not big in the Bible, but it is also there. By far bigger in scriptural usage is the next item, which is that it shows kinship. It shows blood relationship, or that you are a descendant from someone. So, for example, Genesis 29:14, Laban said to him, "Surely thou art my," he's talking to Jacob, "thou art my bone and my flesh." And he abode with him the space of a month. So Laban is letting Jacob know, we're relatives, we're kin, we're acquainted. And he does so by saying, you're my own flesh and bone. Similarly, 2 Samuel 5:1, then all the tribes of Israel came to David unto Hebron and spake, saying, behold, we are thy bone and thy flesh. All of this, of course, is riffing off of the words of Adam to Eve at the beginning, right, where he recognized kinship with her. So here the Israelites are saying, hey, man, you're going to be our king because you are of our bone and flesh. You're our near relative. Romans chapter 1, verse 3, concerning his son, Jesus Christ, our Lord, which was made of the seed of David according to the flesh. And here, obviously, meaning the physical descent of the seed from Adam through Abraham, through Jacob, through Judah, through David, all the way down through the kings of Judah to the birth of Jesus himself. That tracing, that the descent of that seed, he is descended from David, so he is of his flesh. Paul speaks a similar way in Romans 9:3. I could wish that I myself were accursed from Christ for my brethren, my kinsmen, according to the flesh, my relatives, the Jews, he's saying. Romans 11:14. If by any means I may provoke to emulation them which are of my flesh, the Jews, and might save some of them. So, you know, talking about my people, you know, the people I come from and that from which I am descended. Galatians 4:23. But he who was of the bondwoman was born after the flesh, talking, you know, of the birth of Ishmael from Hagar, born in a normal way from his mother. But the free woman was born of a promise. He's setting up a contrast there. It's getting closer to the idea of flesh as a negative, but we got a way to go to get there yet. Any comments on that idea of bond, kinship, my people, flesh?
1: Well, again, this is, to me, that's an extension of the first definition, which mm-hmm. is bodily substance, that we share a actual flesh and blood, or we would just say a blood link with someone.
0: I mean, it's so crazy when you think about the way that humanity, I had a parishioner once that was deeply troubled by the whole thing with original sin. It just, like, it really ate at her that we should be charged with the sin of another. And I was trying to get her to sort of see, look, it's because of the way God made humanity that we blossom from one another, that if you put poison in the root, it's going to spread throughout the whole plant because we're connected to each other. That's the way God made us. Our flesh literally comes from other flesh. We always think in our Western world very individualistically, like I am me, myself. It's like, no, you know, you are carrying forward a big heritage, which you're not even mostly aware of, because you literally have your life from the people who came before you. God has used them to give you your existence and through you, your children and grandchildren and so on.
1: Pastor Will Wheaton is our guest. We are beginning a series on the word flesh in the Bible. On the other side, some more nuance and definition. What's the difference between guilt and shame? And where can we find freedom from our shame? 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

0: 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Book of the Month.
1: In Colossians 3, St. Paul says, "Let the word of Christ dwell in you richly." 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
6: 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Welcome back to Issues Etc. Pastor Will Wheaton is our guest. We're talking about the word flesh in the Bible. So, Will, we've done, I think, if I'm counting, maybe four or five either nuances or definitions for this word. And I think we need to pause here and just point out that we'll call this a common pre-seminary error here, is that if a word has more than one definition, you kind of get to pick the one that you like the best. There are some Bible versions that border on doing that. But we're saying the context here of these passages will still be telling us exactly which definition we're operating with.
7: It's safe to say that a word always means what it means from its context. When we were in seminary, Todd, do you remember the big volumes of Kittle, and they were trying to do theology by etymology, which is just always kind of dangerous. It actually is far more important to pay attention to the actual use of the word in a given author first, but then beyond that, in the wider literature. And we sort of see that here. I mean, the Bible, of course, is composed of much literature written over, you know, 1,000 years. And so we're just noting how that literature is using the term. And we do this all the time. Do you ever play any of those stupid internet games that come up every day? Are you addicted to any of those?
5: No, not really.
7: Okay, blessed are you. I am. I've got to a whole series of them, I do. One of them that's particularly frustrating to me is called Connections. And the whole point of Connections is they give you all these different words, and you have to see the ones that will form four terms that actually go together. And all of them basically, they really are related. And many, many times, the key is you have to move beyond just a base meaning of the word to how the word is actually used. And when you do, many times I don't solve it. And once it comes up and see the answer, I'm like, well, I knew that. Why didn't I see that? It's particularly frustrating. So, yes, the word flesh particularly is biblically rich that way. So we're going to keep on going and talk about probably its broadest use, which is, you know, it can stand for the entire embodied creature. All flesh, especially with all, may mean all mankind, and it can even mean all animals that live on the earth. That's all flesh.
6: All flesh is grass.
7: All flesh is grass, right, right, Isaiah, right.
6: But that is a, then there is, it has in that context, it has starting to have this fallen flavor to it.
7: Yeah.
6: But only in that context. But, I mean, the strict definition there is every living thing.
7: Every living thing. So, I mean, let's see some of that in the Bible. In Genesis 6, 17, God says, "Behold, I, even I, do bring a flood of waters upon the earth to destroy all flesh, wherein is the breath of life from under heaven, and everything that is on the earth shall die." So, I mean, all the creatures who are breathing on the land, they're the ones that are going to be wiped out by the flood. Numbers 27, verse 16, "Let the Lord, the God of the spirits of all flesh, set a man over the congregation." And here God is, I mean, you've got all the words running there. The God of the spirits of all flesh, the God who is in charge of all people is what that's getting at. Psalm 65, verse 2, "O thou that hearest prayer, unto thee shall all flesh come." All people are going to turn to God. That's the picture. Isaiah 40, verse 5, "The glory of the Lord shall be revealed, and all flesh shall see it together, for the mouth of the Lord hath spoken it." Meaning, again, all people, all flesh, all people. Luke 3, 6, "And all flesh shall see the salvation of God," quoting Isaiah again. Acts 2, 17, "And it shall come to pass in the last days, saith God, I will pour out my spirit upon all flesh," quoting Joel, "and your sons and your daughters shall prophesy, and your young men shall see visions, and your old men shall dream dreams." In other words, all people of all estates, they're going to receive the gift of the Spirit. Romans 3:20, "Therefore, by the deeds of the law shall no flesh be justified in his sight, for by the law is the knowledge of sin." So there, clearly, all flesh just means everyone everywhere. So it can have that meaning as a way of saying, all y'all. Now, it begins to move more toward this idea of human frailty, mortality, and the idea of transience that we're passing through, that flesh doesn't endure. You get that? Genesis 6, verse 3, "The Lord said, my spirit shall not always strive with man, for that he is also flesh. Yet his days shall be 120 years. So God was going to make a 120-year break before the wiping out of the world. But he just noted that man is flesh. Do you hear the negative connotation beginning to creep in there? Psalm 56, verse 4, "In God I praise his word. In God I have put my trust. I will not fear what flesh can do to me," meaning mere men, but with the tinge of men who are opposed to God. That's already coming in there. Psalm 78, verse 39, "For he remembered that they were but flesh, a wind that passeth away and cometh not again." So the point of flesh being there, it doesn't last. It's not permanent. It doesn't endure. Isaiah 31, verse 3, "Now the Egyptians are men and not God, and their horses flesh and not spirit. When the Lord shall stretch out his hand, both he that helpeth shall fall, and he that is hoping shall fall down. They shall fall down together." The stress here is their horses are flesh, meaning they don't have the help you should be looking for. The arm of flesh is not where you look for help. Isaiah 40, verse 6, "A voice said, cry. And I said, what am I supposed to cry?" You already quoted this. "All flesh is grass. Its glory is like the flower of the field." Meaning humanity does not endure. Humanity continually is dying. All flesh dies. That's the point there. Matthew 26, 41, Watch and pray that you do not enter into temptation. Jesus in the garden. The spirit indeed is willing, but the flesh is weak. And here it's still, it's totally shaded towards sin. It's totally shaded towards not being able to support your spiritual life, right? You need something beyond your flesh to be able to make it. That's the point there. 1 Peter 1:24, of course, again, Isaiah 40 is being quoted. For all flesh is grass, and the glory of man as the flower of grass. The grass withereth, the flower there falleth away. So this flesh is a way of saying, as opposed to the Creator, it's going to let you down. It doesn't have the ability to actually sustain you long term. That's the complex of ideas behind that use of the word flesh. Of course, it also, you started out with this, with the hymn that we began with. It has this meaning of a genuine human embodiment, and especially as it is referred to the incarnation. We sort of, because we borrow from the Latin for that term, in Greek it would be like the ensarkos, right? I mean, that God comes in the flesh. Do you like chili con carne?
0: Yeah.
7: So what's con carne mean?
0: Well, with meat.
7: With meat. So incarnation, you can hear the enmeatment of God. Literally, that's the idea running behind it. God actually joins a human nature, full human nature, to himself in a body. He takes that body as his own and dwells in it. So John 1:14, and the Word was made flesh and dwelt among us, and we have seen his glory. The glory is of the only begotten of the Father, full of grace and truth. The Word, the eternal word of the Father that was with God, that made all things, he became flesh, was made flesh. He took to himself, assumed into the unity of his person, a human body. Romans 8:3, what the law could not do, in that it was weak through the flesh, God did, sending his own son in the likeness of sinful flesh, and for sin, condemn sin in the flesh. So Paul is really clear. It's not that Jesus is sent into sinful flesh. He's sent and something that's like our sinful flesh, but meaning he assumed all of the weaknesses that we have in the flesh in his incarnation. 1 Timothy 3:6, without controversy, great is the mystery of godliness. God was manifested in the flesh. Over and over again, especially in Mark's gospel, you just see the big thing that drives Mark's gospel is, who is this guy? And you see him doing these, like when he stands up in the boat and tells the wind and waves, hey, knock it off. And they instantly obey. And the disciples are just freaking out in the boat. Who is this that the winds and waves obey him? And finally, at the end of the gospel, is the centurion spills the beans. Who is this? This is truly the Son of God in the flesh. Hebrews 2:14, for as much as the children are partakers of flesh and blood, I mean, have a human nature, he also likewise partook of the same, that through death he might destroy him that had the power of death, that is the devil. See, he comes in the likeness of human flesh with its weaknesses so that he can actually die. He borrows a body from us so that in death he can destroy death forever. 1 Peter 3:18. Christ hath suffered for our sins, the just for the unjust, that he might bring us to God, being put to death in the flesh, being put to death in the flesh, but quickened or made alive by the Spirit. So he truly borrows death from us, that he might go into it and into death inject his own unending life. Finally, in this section, 1 John 4:2, hereby you know the Spirit of God, every spirit that confesseth that Jesus Christ is come in the flesh is of God. So here the flesh doesn't have any negative connotation other than weakness, but he borrows that flesh from us, takes it to himself. And when I say borrow, I don't mean like for a while. He takes it into the unity of his person forever.
6: This is Issues Etc. I'm Todd Wilkin. We're discussing the word flesh in the Bible with Pastor Will Wheaton, author of the books Celebrating the Saints, Thank, Praise, Serve, and Obey, See My Savior's Hands, and I Remember a Life of Mary. 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Their phone number, 1-800-325-3040, or browse before you buy on the podcast page for this episode at issuesetc.org. We'll get to the more negative connotations of the word flesh right after the break.
8: 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That glory is almost here. That life is almost here. That the new heaven and the new earth are almost here.
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6: Welcome back to Issues Etc. I'm Todd Wilkin. Pastor Will Whedon is our guest. We're talking about the word flesh in the Bible. Have we come to that point now where we turn to the one that really is kind of, if you get this one wrong, or if you don't realize this definition exists, you're not going to get Scripture's teaching on sin right, the sinful flesh or the fallen flesh?
7: Yeah, we're really close because we're getting into it because John does use it that way some in his use. And he really, John is the one we want to focus on next. It's Paul that's going to drive that the most. But John does have that use. So, yeah, we need to see that in the way he speaks. So, I mean, listen to what John says in John 1:13, which were born not of blood, nor of the will of the flesh, nor of the will of man, but of God, speaking of our rebirth in Christ, that this does not happen through the will of the flesh. And there, I think, flesh has about it this sense of sinful nature. Of course, John 1:14, we've already treated of. It remains probably the great one. You hear negatively in John 3:6, that which is born of the flesh is flesh, and that which is born of the Spirit is spirit. And, you know, people might be tempted to say, well, that doesn't sound too negative, does it? It just, you know, he's just saying there is a spiritual birth. But remember, he's told Nicodemus, you don't even get into the kingdom of God unless you get this rebirth because you're just flesh born of flesh. And flesh born of flesh doesn't enter the kingdom. That's his real clear teaching in John chapter 3. But then flesh can also have, I mean, like in John 6, he has sort of like both meanings running along. John 6:51, I'm the living bread that came down from heaven. If any man eat of this bread, he will live forever. And the bread that I will give is my flesh, which I will give for the life of the world. We know that this is, you know, ultimately fulfilled for us in the sacrifice on the cross and then in that sacrifice being given to us to eat and to drink in the Eucharist. Similarly, in 53, Jesus said, verily, verily, I say to you, except ye eat the flesh of the Son of Man and drink his blood, you have no life in you. So his flesh is the depository, the place where eternal life is to be found. And he makes it clear, my flesh really is meat. It's real food. And my blood is drink indeed. And he who eats my flesh and drinks my blood dwells in me and I in him. And all this is all very positive, speaking of flesh, right? And then in the same chapter, at the end, he says in verse 63, hey, it's the spirit that quickens. The flesh profits nothing. The words that I speak to you, they are spirit and they are life. You know, in the great Marburg colloquy, Luther's opponents pointed to that passage and said, see, the flesh profits nothing. And Melanchthon just destroyed them by a single gloss. He said, that means our flesh profits nothing. Not that his flesh profits nothing. His flesh profits a great deal, as he just made perfectly clear earlier in the chapter.
11: And this is a perfect example, and I'm glad you brought that up, of how misreading the flesh can get you a very different Christology, a very different incarnation, and by necessary implication, than a denial of Christ's presence in the Lord's Supper.
7: Yeah, that is exactly the path they took by misreading the word flesh there. And Melanchthon's point is just so right on. It's our flesh that he's criticizing when he says the flesh profits nothing. If the Spirit doesn't open our eyes through the Word, you're not going to get there by the reasoning of your own flesh. It doesn't have the ability to get there. So, I mean, that's just an important point. He's using the exact same kind of way of speaking when he says in John 8, verse 15, John quotes Jesus, ye judge after the flesh. I judge on my own. In other words, you're thinking like a human being. You're accessing these things just like a human being would. It can also, though, just have that in John. It can have that neutral sense, like in John 17, 2, thou hast given him power over all flesh, that he should give eternal life to as many as thou hast given him. So all flesh here clearly means all people. It doesn't have a negative connotation. It just means everyone. 1 John 2:16, all that is in the world, the lust of the flesh and the lust of the eyes and the pride of life is not of the Father, but is of the world. Here you have as strong a negative sense of flesh as you ever get in St. Paul, right? Clearly referring to the desires that arise from our fallen nature that lead us into all kinds of trouble. The lust of the flesh. 1 John 4:2, hereby know ye the Spirit of God. Every spirit that confesseth that Jesus Christ is come in the flesh is of God. So right here, it's back to the positive. You've got to confess that Jesus became a real human being. Flesh here means real human being. 2 John 7, many deceivers are entered into the world who confess not that Jesus Christ, and this one's really important, is come in the flesh. And literally, it is a present. In other words, Jesus comes in the flesh, probably a reference to the Holy Eucharist. Deceivers go out into the world to deny that Jesus Christ comes to us in the flesh of his body and blood in the supper. So John has all the scopes of meaning going on in the way that he writes it, but he clearly also knows a use of the word flesh, which he learned from the Lord Jesus on mouth, that was negative. And that's where we have to go next with Paul and with the idea of something that just arises from fallen humanity's own capacities.
11: So let's get into that. We probably have to save the bulk of that for our next conversation, but introduce us into how Paul takes this. Now, Paul isn't exaggerating. He is explicating what is already there in Scripture. He's not making up a new idea.
7: As we've heard from John, he's quoting Jesus to give the negative sense of the word flesh. So it's already there. And before we get to Paul, let me just add the two more that show this kind of like this arising from fallen humanity is a bad thing. When Jesus said, that which is born of the flesh is flesh, but that which is born of the Spirit is spirit, obviously flesh here is not a positive. Similarly, John 8:15, you judge after the flesh, I judge no one. You're just judging like a normal human being. 1 Corinthians 1:26, Paul will say, you see your calling, brethren, how not many wise after the flesh, not many mighty, not many noble are called. So he's dealing with people who are negative in their perception of, how do I put it? Fallen human humanity looks at people and ranks them, right? And Paul's like, none of you guys were favorites of the fallen world when you came to believe in Christ. Similarly, 2 Corinthians 10:3, for though we walk in the flesh, we do not war after the flesh. Though I walk in the flesh here, it just means so I'm living as a human being. The warfare I carry out isn't like that. I'm not going to use the normal human weapons. I have spiritual weapons to use. 2 Corinthians 11:18, seeing that many glory after the flesh, I will glory also. Paul's talking about, you know, they're bragging about what they've accomplished in their bodies, what they've done. Let me tell you what I've suffered. And he goes through to list out all of the great sufferings he's endured for Christ. Philippians 3:3, we are the circumcision. We worship God in the Spirit and rejoice in Christ Jesus, and we put no confidence in the flesh, meaning no confidence in anything that we do. That's always the temptation of a fallen man, to put confidence in his flesh. Paul says, next verse, though I might have confidence in the flesh, if any other man thinks he has something he might trust in the flesh, I got even more. But he's going to make it clear, all that's just trash to him. And then we really, I mean, that's sort of like a setup to get into his ethical, theological sense, where he deals with the flesh as opposed to the impulses of the Spirit.
11: We'll talk about that next time. Pastor Will Wheaton is our guest. He's assistant pastor at St. Paul Lutheran Church in Hamel, Illinois, formerly served as director of worship for the Lutheran Church Missouri Synod, author of the books Celebrating the Saints, Thank, Praise, Serve, and Obey, See My Savior's Hands, and I Remember a Life of Mary. He hosts the daily 15-minute verse-by-verse Bible study produced by Lutheran Public Radio called The Word of the Lord Endures Forever. Will, thanks.
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11: Up next, we'll have Pastors Brian Wolfmiller and Brian Ketchelmeyer respond to your unanswered Bible questions. Your link to Issues Etc. on this Friday afternoon, the 14th of August. 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
7: This is the kingdom that he promised to establish for King David. 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
7: The grace of our Lord Jesus Christ, the love of God, and the communion of the Holy Spirit be with you all. Amen. Greetings, people loved by God. You remember that last time we began considering the first of the Laudate Psalms, Psalm 145. It was a song of praise by David, the final of the Psalms in the Psalter that bears the king's name explicitly. He began by extolling his God and King and saying that he would bless his name forever. That's what eternity is created for, and it's what time is created for, that we might glorify God. And so, the practice for eternity in daily life, David says he will bless God in his holy name every single day, knowing that this is the one activity that we engage in our earthly pilgrimage that doesn't have an end. He confesses that God's greatness is unsearchable, and then he strikes a very interesting note. One generation commending his works to another. To another, not merely to the next. That is, the prior generations continue to teach us and lead us in the praise of God, if we allow them. We saw that this was accomplished primarily in the church's liturgy and hymnody, and how the fatal flaw, and I do believe it is fatal, of contemporary worship is the way it instructs those previous generations to keep silence while the song of today alone is allowed to be sung. That's not the way of the Psalter. In the Psalter, the new song ever grows as we sing with the previous generations and then add the song of our own time. And the constant theme of that song, the greatness of God's majesty and the astounding works he's accomplished for us in his Son. These are our meditation. So the two streams flow together, the song of previous generations and the song of today, and in them both, we learn to sing the righteousness of the Lord, his grace, his mercy, his abounding love and kindness, and the mercy that he has over his whole creation. A reading from Psalm 145, starting at the 10th verse. All your works shall give thanks to you, O Lord, and all your saints shall bless you. They shall speak of the glory of your kingdom and tell of your power, to make known to the children of man your mighty deeds and the glorious splendor of your kingdom. Your kingdom is an everlasting kingdom, and your dominion endures throughout all generations. The Lord is faithful in all his words and kind in all his works. The Lord upholds all who are falling and raises up all who are bowed down. The eyes of all look to you, and you give them their food in due season. You open your hand, you satisfy the desire of every living thing. The Lord is righteous in all his ways and kind in all his works. The Lord is near to all who call on him, to all who call on him in truth. He fulfills the desire of those who fear him. He also hears their cry and saves them. The Lord preserves all who love him, but all the wicked he will destroy. My mouth will speak the praise of the Lord, and let all flesh bless his holy name forever and ever. Psalm 140, verses 10 to 21. Let us pray. Praise to the Lord, O let all that is in me adore him. All that has life and breath, come now with praises before him. Let the Amen sound from his people again. Gladly forever adore him. Amen. So, you're ready to ponder the remainder of this beautiful psalm? Let's carefully consider these next verses. Verse 10, all your works shall give thanks to you, O Lord, and all your saints shall bless you. One of the great joys that Scripture opens our eyes to see is the way that the creation itself delights to praise the Lord simply by its being. So we sing, "You forest leaves so green and tender that dance for joy in summer air, you meadow grasses bright and slender, you flowers so fragrant and so fair, you live to show God's praise alone. Join me to make his glory known. All creatures that have breath and motion, that throng the earth, the sea, the sky, come, share with me my heart's devotion. Help me to sing God's praises high. My utmost powers can never quite declare the wonders of his might." And as nature itself delights to sing and chant God's praises by each creature being true to what its creator has formed it to be, so the holy ones of the Lord, both the angelic hosts and the saints upon the earth, find their ultimate calling in blessing the Holy Trinity. As the same hymn I just quoted says, "Your noblest work is to adore." Verse 11, "They shall speak of the glory of your kingdom and tell of your power," verse 12, "to make known to the children of man your mighty deeds and the glorious splendor of your kingdom." The "they" here is all God's works, including his saints. And so we see that praising and blessing God has never been about merely standing before him and telling him how awesome he is. It's always been about speaking of the glory of his kingdom to make known to the children of man God's mighty deeds, particularly his mighty deeds on their behalf. Said most simply, the church fulfills the evangelical task, not merely in catechizing, but in praising. Her worship is both didactic and charismatic. She teaches to proclaim, and she proclaims to teach. And in this way, she praises her God by thus confessing to the children of men the great and saving deeds which he has accomplished for them. And that gives them entrance into the everlasting kingdom. Verse 13, "Your kingdom is an everlasting kingdom, and your dominion endures throughout all generations. The Lord is faithful in all his words and kind in all his works." This is the kingdom that he promised to establish for King David. It would be a kingdom that has no expiration date, unlike all the kingdoms of this earth. This kingdom would last forever because this kingdom's king would live forever. This is what Gabriel told to the holy Theotokos, the Virgin Mary, speaking of her child, Jesus. Listen, Luke 1. "He will be great and will be called the Son of the Most High, and the Lord God will give to him the throne of his father David, and he will reign over the house of Jacob forever, and of his kingdom there will be no end." His kingdom has no end because his life, which he came to share with his brothers and sisters, has no end. It endures eternally. And in that endless life of Jesus, we behold how faithful God is to all the promises he ever made. Jesus is the yes to all God's promises. His kindness actually rules in every action he undertook for us. Verse 14, "The Lord upholds all who are falling and raises up all who are bowed down." I can't read it and not think of Peter and his wretched denials of Jesus. Yet Jesus held him up, raised him up again. Remember what he promised in Luke 22? "Simon, Simon, behold, Satan demanded to have you that he might sift you like wheat. But I have prayed for you that your faith may not fail. And when you have turned again, strengthen your brothers." I don't for a second believe that he only prayed like that for Peter. He prays like that for you and for me and our struggles too. And thus he raises us up from the grave of our sins when we've been bowed down. And then on to some very familiar words. Verse 15. "The eyes of all look to you, and you give them their food in due season." Verse 16, "You open your hand, You satisfy the desire of every living thing. These words, of course, find their place in the table blessing that our catechism teaches us in the table of duties. The children and the members of the household gather about the table with folded hands, no touching the food or poking each other. And then these verses are recited. Then the Our Father and the prayer, Lord God, Heavenly Father, bless us. And these are your gifts, which we receive from your bountiful goodness through Jesus Christ our Lord. Amen. So the catechism teaches us how to ask God's blessing upon the good gift of daily bread. It teaches us to see our food not as something we have procured, so much as a gift which God has prepared and set before us. Verse 17. The Lord is righteous in all his ways and kind in all his works. Now this is, of course, a great statement of faith, not of observation. This is what we believe because this is what the Word of God has promised and taught us, that God is both righteous and kind. And if we at times can't see how this is so, yet we must know that in the end, it will be apparent, and we will join all creation in singing his praises. Verse 18. The Lord is near to all who call on him, to all who call on him in truth. Verse 19. He fulfills the desire of those who fear him. He also hears their cry and saves them. The Venerable Bede in the 8th century noted that David would not have said it this way, quote, unless he recognized that there are some who call on the Lord, but not in truth. They do indeed call upon the Lord, who in truth do not contradict in their lives what they say in their prayers. Thus, I suppose we might paraphrase the famous statement, lex orandi, lex vivendi. Let our law of prayer be our law of living. That's the point that St. Peter made when he said in 1 Peter 1:17, and if you call on him as Father, who judges impartially according to each one's deeds, conduct yourselves with fear throughout the time of your exile. Verse 20. The Lord preserves all who love him, but all the wicked he will destroy. So let it be our prayer that we might be given a genuine love for the Lord, a love which is poured into our hearts by the Holy Spirit, not some worthless love we conjure up on our own. And let us pray by the same Holy Spirit to be delivered from the wickedness which God surely will destroy. Verse 21, my mouth will speak the praises of the Lord, and let all flesh bless his holy name forever and ever. And having so prayed and trusting in God's gracious answer, we then do indeed delight to speak the praises of the Lord and to summon all flesh, that is, all the family of mankind, to join us in blessing the holy name of him who in Jesus has granted us access and entrance into the everlasting kingdom. That's where we're going to have to call our hiatus for today. Next, the praises of God roll on as we take up the second Laudate Psalm, Psalm 146, a psalm which is also beautifully paraphrased by the hymn, Praise the Almighty, my soul adore him, in our hymnal. Till next time, people loved by God, the Lord bless you and keep you. The Lord make his face shine on you and be gracious to you. The Lord lift up his countenance upon you and give you peace. Amen.
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1: Chair congratulates Reverend Matthew C. Harrison and declares him as the newly elected president of the Lutheran Church Missouri Synod.
2: I wish to inform you that you have kept your perfect record of electing sinners as presidents of the Missouri Synod.
3: I jokingly called this the Issues Etc. Revolution, the near complete sweeping out of the old guard that emphasized church growth practices and contemporary worship styles down the line.
4: It's faith that makes you aware of the doubt. And a person that has no faith in God isn't hurt by doubt. It's the Christians that are feeling the struggle that's inside of them.
5: Florida truck drivers love Issues Etc.
6: Well, all good things must come to an end, and this series on law and gospel has indeed been a good thing with Dr. Carl Fikancher, but we need to conclude it at some point, and I think a great place to conclude it is where we do today, and that is, and we'll get to this a little bit later in our hour-long conversation with Dr. Carl Fikancher, how the gospel must have a general predominance. That's a kind of a fancy way of saying it really needs to stick out like a sore thumb and be the load-bearing wall of all of our preaching and teaching and how we read and understand the Bible, the gospel, the message of what Christ has done for us solely from God's grace and his love for us in his perfect life, death, and resurrection. It needs to be the underpinning, the foundation, the sum and the substance of what we teach and confess of Holy Scripture. Greetings and welcome to Issues Etc. I'm Todd Wilkin. Thanks for tuning us in. Our call-in number as we conclude our four-part series on law and gospel with Dr. Carl Fikancher, 1-877-623-MYIE, 877-623-6943. Our in-studio email address, talkback at issuesetc.org. 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Dr. Carl Fikancher is our guest. He's Associate Professor of Pastoral Ministry and Missions at Concordia Theological Seminary in Fort Wayne, Indiana. Dr. Fikancher, welcome back.
7: Thank you. It's great to be back, Todd.
6: There's the old joke, and I think every denomination tells it about itself. Lutherans, Baptists, Methodists, everybody always tell this joke about they get to heaven and there's this closed room and no one goes in there because that's where the Lutherans or Baptists or Methodists or Presbyterians are, and we don't want to disturb them. They think they're the only ones here. The old joke. Is there a grain of truth in that joke in the way that we so often misapply or mix up law and gospel when we read and understand the Bible?
7: Well, first of all, of course, it's a joke because really I think few denominations, at least the ones you mentioned, would make the claim that there are only Baptists or only Methodists and certainly only Lutherans in heaven. In fact, Luther was very, very clear that there would be Roman Catholics also in heaven. He said some who would be of strong faith would be those who had clung to faith in Christ Jesus, despite what at that time was a very strong false teaching of the Roman Catholic Church. Lutherans have never contended, at least those who have really been faithful to Lutheran confessions have never contended that there would only be Lutherans in heaven. On the other hand, and this is something we can talk about too, we can look at both sides of the question, I think, it does matter, nevertheless, what portion of the visible church a person belongs to. There is some very, very important reason, or there are many important reasons, that one wants to be in a church body that teaches and preaches God's Word in its truth and purity. So maybe we can talk about both of those angles this morning, or this afternoon, if you'd like.
6: Okay, let's start with the second thing you mentioned. Why is it important that in our, I don't want to use the kind of the sociological term association or membership, but let's talk about confession. affiliation in the best sense of the word, I suppose. Why is that important that we confess along with Christians who are rightly confessing God's word, and that it matters what church you're a member of?
7: Well, everyone who believes in Christ Jesus as his or her Savior will be in heaven. That is, if we believe that Christ, by his death and resurrection, has taken away our sins and given us eternal life, and we die in that faith, we're going to be in heaven, regardless of the denomination of which we're a part. However, the Holy Spirit brings us to that faith by the means of grace. That's a term we often use to describe the ways the Holy Spirit delivers the goods of Christ's death and resurrection, specifically the Word of God. And that can be the Word preached. It can be the Word spoken in absolution when the pastor says, "I forgive you all your sins in the name of the Father, Son, and the Holy Spirit." It certainly is also the Word as it is applied with visible means. Our baptisms, the water with the Word, and Holy Communion, bread and wine, with the Word of God. Now, if it's the Word of God that the Holy Spirit uses to bring us to that faith in Christ Jesus, then we certainly want to be in the visible church that uses the Word rightly. And now that applies not just to being brought to faith, but also being kept in faith. One point that we've made a number of times in our series on Law and Gospel this month has been the idea that Christians continue to need to hear the gospel even after they have become Christians. We talked about that last time in particular, how many church bodies will say, now you're saved, so now from here on out we'll give you the things you're supposed to do. And of course, that really is giving the believer law. The believer needs to hear law as well. It's another subject too. But we continue to need the gospel because it's also the gospel, that is, the word of Christ, including that word with the sacraments, as we described, that the Holy Spirit uses to keep us in the faith. Satan would always like to snatch us out of Christ's hands, and Christ promises that he cannot do that, but we can give up our faith, cease to believe in Christ as our Savior, and be lost even after we have come to faith. And so, the believer in Christ Jesus wants to continue to hear and receive the Word in its truth and purity so that the Holy Spirit is able to do what the Holy Spirit desires to do, keep us in the faith. Luther describes this very well in his explanation of the third article of the Apostles' Creed. He says that we cannot by our own reason or strength believe in Jesus Christ our Lord or come to him, but the Holy Ghost has called me by the gospel, enlightened me with his gifts, sanctified and kept me in the true faith. Notice he says, by the gospel he has called me. And that gospel call does, Luther says, three things. It enlightens me, that is, it creates faith, it turns on the light in my heart. It sanctifies me, that means in this particular case, it makes holy the things that I do, my works. But also, third, that call of the gospel is what the Holy Spirit uses to keep me in the faith. Now, if I were to be a member of a church that did not proclaim the gospel at all, then the means the Holy Spirit wishes to use to keep me in the faith would not be there reaching my ears and reaching my heart Sunday after Sunday. Or if I'm in a church body that does proclaim the gospel to an extent, but not in its full truth and purity, then I'm not getting the, shall we say, the full dose of what the Holy Spirit wants to use to keep me in the faith. And that certainly applies also to the sacraments, because as we said a moment ago, the sacraments are the word of the gospel applied to us with the visible means, water and bread and wine. If, for example, I belong to a church body that tells me my baptism didn't really save me, my baptism was just something I did to show that I had become a believer, then I would be stripped of the comfort of the assurance of my salvation in that aspect of the Word, the water with the Word. No longer would the Holy Spirit be able to remind me that I am saved, that I have eternal life, because I've been baptized. So in that particular case, being in a church body, which could indeed be Christian, like the Baptist Church is a Christian church, but one in which the power of baptism is denied, then again, I wouldn't be getting, shall we say, the full dose of what the Holy Spirit wishes to use to keep me in the faith. And so, as long as remaining a believer in Christ continues to be the most important thing, because after all, it's the one thing that takes me to heaven, then I certainly will want to remain in the church body in which the means the Holy Spirit uses, the Word and the sacraments, to keep my faith alive, will continue to be very, very important to me. It'll continue to be probably the most important decision I would ever make in my life, the most important association I would ever have.
6: When we come back from this break, the flip side of the coin is, of course, and I think you can't make one side of this case without also at the same time making

church. There is but one church, and yet to our visible perception here, to what we hear people saying, rent asundered and by heresies oppressed, says the hymn, fractured this way and that way in every manner imaginable. And yet we are called as Christians to seek out the truth in this church as it is rightly confessed from Holy Scripture. But now for the other side of the coin, does this mean that if I'm not in this church or that church, I'm putting my salvation in jeopardy, or I won't go to heaven, period? We'll be right back.

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4: 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Dr. Carl Fikencher is our guest. I'm Todd Wilkin. We're concluding our series on law and gospel. We have questions and comments from our listeners, and I do want to get to the gospel predominance, because that really, it would be a shame if we didn't. That it'd be kind of ironic if we didn't, Dr. Fikencher. Very quickly then, why is it a confusion of law and gospel for someone to be taught or to believe that their salvation depends upon an outward association with an Orthodox church, or that they may not go to heaven if they are members of a church that may err in some doctrine here or there?
6: Well, ultimately, that really would be a denial of justification by grace through faith alone, because it would make a requirement of salvation an outward act by a person, that is, membership in a particular church body. And that, of course, is contrary to everything that we as Lutherans hold very dear. This has been an issue that has been controverted, certainly, among Lutherans. In fact, there were those at one point who swung the pendulum away from what we were just talking about, the idea that one could be a believer in a heterodox church, to saying exclusively that one had to be Lutheran. But that has never been consistent with what we Lutherans have said from the beginning. In fact, Walther, in developing a thesis on this subject, thesis 20, in which he addresses this issue, he says, actually, if this were true, if a person could only be saved in the Orthodox visible church, then one would have to conclude one of two things about the time immediately prior to the Reformation. Either one would have to conclude

0: that no one was being saved at all, or that the Roman Catholic Church at that time, with all of the abuses that Luther pointed out, was the visible Orthodox Church. And, of course, that would be something that we Lutherans would find to be very contrary to Scripture at many, many points along the way. It would even be true, and this, of course, is a frightening reality, to say that if we were members of a church body that we believed to be Orthodox, to be faithful to Scripture in every point, and that's what Orthodox means, and we then began to notice things around us in our church that were less than perfect, we would immediately begin to wonder about our own salvation. The fact of the matter is that every church body has members who are sinful. In fact, every member is sinful. Every church body has individual pastors who are fallible. In fact, every pastor is fallible. And so it's always going to be the case that in any church body on earth, there will be things taught and certainly things done that are heterodox, that are contrary to what Scripture teaches. Now, we don't actually call church body heterodox simply because of some false teaching within its pale at any given time. Rather, it's a matter of when a church body officially endorses any false doctrine. But, of course, that de facto is hard to identify and define as well. So you're on a very slippery slope if you say that a person must be a member of a visible Orthodox church body in order to be saved. Ultimately, stated most simply, of course, that really would be a contradiction to what we cling to, justification by grace through faith in Christ Jesus alone. A person is saved when he believes that Jesus, by his death and resurrection, has taken away his sins, given him eternal life. That's all that's required, and we cling to that. With, of course, the result, then, that we certainly believe there are true Christians, true believers in Christ, people who will be in heaven in the Baptist denomination, the Methodist denomination, the Presbyterian denomination, and so on.
1: And they believe that about us, too.
0: Yes, indeed. Yeah, all right. That's usually the case. Mm-hmm.
1: Oh, let's talk about general predominance. Why is it, we've been referencing C.F.W. Walther's theses on law and gospel, why is it that he puts such an emphasis here? And why is it that this one of all of them nowadays gets so much resistance, especially from many Lutheran preachers? When they don't preach the gospel, allow it to have general predominance, and they're reminded that they should, they say, I don't know. I don't know if I buy into that. I've got better things to say.
0: Well, I tell my students this. I ask them the question, how can you prove from the Scriptures as a whole that the gospel is intended by God to predominate? Now, when we say predominate, we really mean to win out. We don't mean that there isn't to be law in preaching. We've talked about that at length. Of course, continuing to preach the law is crucial, yes, also for believers to hear. That's true. And it's not a matter of pure quantity or something like that, where a preacher has to measure out how many minutes he's going to devote to law and then how many minutes he's going to devote to gospel. No, that's not what predominance means. To say the gospel should have a general predominance is to say that ultimately, as in a final analysis, the gospel is to win out. That is, the gospel is to be the word that God finally wants to be proclaimed, with the law being preparatory for that, penultimate, not ultimate. And when I ask the question of my students, well, how can you prove from the Scriptures as a whole that the gospel is intended by God to win out, I get a lot of different answers, and some of them very good. They give examples of things like, well, the gospel is proclaimed from the very beginning of the Bible to the very end. They say in Genesis 3:15 already, there was the proclamation that Christ's death, that is, his being bruised by the serpent, would crush the serpent's head and bring us back to God, reconcile us to God. And certainly at the very end of Revelation, you've got the gospel clearly proclaimed, the promise of the new tree of life and the living water there in paradise. And I'll hear other examples. I'll hear particular passages cited. In fact, Walther himself, when he develops this thesis, cites passages like the words of the angel at Christmas, "For I bring you good tidings of great joy, good news, rather than bad news, and so on. But with all these examples that I hear, I try to direct my students to something that's a little bit simpler. I say, no, from the Scriptures as a whole, not particular passages, and not even many passages throughout Scripture, how can you demonstrate that God intends the gospel to predominate? And ultimately, this is what I say. I say, well, if you go back to Adam and Eve in the Garden of Eden, when Adam and Eve sinned, after being warned by God, in the day that you eat of that tree, you'll surely die, if the law had been God's intended final word, then there would have been no need for any further conversation. Frankly, that would have been the end of the story. There would have been no reason for God to come and resume and then continue the conversation with Adam and Eve. In other words, the fact that God has continued to communicate with human beings from Genesis through Exodus and so on, the fact that the Bible itself exists as God's communication with his sinful people is the evidence that God wants his relationship with us to continue even after our sin. It's all evidence that God really is reconciled to the world. And of course, the Scriptures make very clear how that reconciliation was achieved, and that was by Jesus' death on the cross and Jesus' resurrection. So even the existence of continued conversation between God and sinful people in the Scriptures demonstrates that God intends for the gospel to have a general predominance over the law.
1: With only about a minute here, begin a response. Why is it that this particular point that you're making here is so strongly resisted by preachers who ought to know better? They really do believe that it's more beneficial to their people that they get a predominance of how-to, of advice on how to be nice, those kinds of things, Christian living, rather than the message of what Christ has done.
0: Well, I think there are multiple reasons, and maybe we should carry it over after the break as well. But to begin a response to that, I think sometimes it really is just a very simplistic view that says, well, they already know that. And it is true. When you look at a Christian church, you see a cross. When we pray to Jesus. So many, many things in our Christian worship and our Christian heritage are based on this very thing, and with good reason. The good reason, of course, is that it is central to what the Christian faith is. But in a, I think, a very simplistic kind of naivete, and again, this is just the first part of my answer to this question, I think pastors might actually believe that, well, my hearers know that already, so let me move them on from milk to meat. Let me give them something more substantial. Maybe after the break we can talk about the fallacy in that, and then some other reasons, maybe deeper-seated reasons, why it is true that the gospel doesn't always predominate in men's preaching.
1: Dr. Carl Fikencher is our guest. That's where we'll pick up on the other side of this break. We'll let him expand upon that notion. Where is the fallacy in the idea? Look, my people have been in church many of these people, their entire lives have been going to church. They've heard the message of the gospel, and glad they have. They know that. Now let's talk about something else. I think Dr. Fikencher is quite right. That might also betray a bit of what shall we say? Boredom on the part of the preacher or the teacher. He just gets bored with the good news, and so he comes up with something else to preach. Or he actually may think he has better news. Maybe he thinks that you living the Christian life is better news than Christ and the life he lived for you. That might account for why so many preachers today who ought to know better are preaching the Christian rather than Christ and him crucified. Our call-in number on this Tuesday afternoon, July the 27th, 1-877-623-MYIE, 877-623-6943.

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0: Thanks to the following congregations for standing with us by joining the Issues Etc. 300. The Lutheran Church of the Good Shepherd in Greenville, South Carolina, St. Paul Lutheran, Chatfield, Minnesota, St. John Lutheran, Napoleon, Ohio, First Lutheran, Lufkin, Texas, Concordia Lutheran, Sykeston, Missouri, Hope Lutheran, Granite City, Illinois, Trinity Lutheran, Gladson, Alabama, and Lord of Life Lutheran, Chesterfield, Missouri. 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

0: concluding our series on law and gospel, talking with Dr. Carl Fickenscher about how the gospel ought to have general predominance in our teaching and our preaching. The Issues, Etc. book of the month for July is called Law and Gospel, How to Read and Apply the Bible. 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Pick up where you left off, Dr. Fickenscher. You said there's a fallacy in the assumption made by many a preacher and teacher. Well, they've heard the gospel. They've heard about Jesus. Now they need to know some other stuff.
1: Well, I think there are at least two fallacies. The first one is very simple and very important. In fact, let me quote from the book of the month. This is just a couple of sentences from Walther's Law and Gospel in the new edition, the Law and Gospel, How to Read and Apply the Bible, Reader's Edition. And Walther says this as he's developing his 25th and final thesis. That's the one we're talking about, the gospel having a general predominance. He says this: "Now I say to the preacher who steps out of his pulpit without having preached enough gospel so that some poor sinner who may have come to church for the first and the last time is not saved, woe to him. That sinner's blood will be required of that preacher. We cannot be naive to the possibility that someone really may be in church for the only time in his or her life. And if a pastor has been given 15, 20 minutes to proclaim whatever he most wants and needs to proclaim for that one person that will never be in church again, then he certainly must proclaim the clear gospel of Christ's death and resurrection. He simply cannot be naive to the possibility, a very real one, that this will be the clearest opportunity in that man or woman's life to be saved." And so that's first of all, that's the first clear fallacy in thinking that everybody knows it. It's possible that someone doesn't know it. But secondly, the other fallacy in that first kind of response about just simplicity and not realizing the importance is what we mentioned earlier about thinking someone who has heard and come to believe the gospel now doesn't need to hear it again. The fact is, and we alluded to this earlier as well, every day of life is a constant assault by Satan, by the world, by our own sinful nature, against our faith. And we need the fortification, the strengthening, the feeding of the gospel to continue in that faith. It's also true that the gospel, and we mentioned this our last time together, last week, the gospel is the power of God to do good works, as well as the power of God to salvation. It's the gospel that enables us, motivates us, to do the good works that a preacher who naively thinks, "I'll just tell them what they should do," wishes to have happen. I've mentioned this before, I'll just mention it again very quickly, but it's quite clear that a person can do no good work apart from the motivation of the gospel, because apart from the gospel, we're always trying to earn things for ourselves, either earn something good or avoid something bad. And that, of course, then, is not loving God, loving neighbor, a good work at all. It's selfish. The gospel assures us that we already have everything because of what Christ has done for us, and that sets us free, then, to spend our time and energy loving God, loving neighbor, doing good works. So this is a second fallacy, that those who have heard the gospel and believed it don't need to hear it again. We need it to keep our faith alive, and we continue to need it even to empower good works. But I think, as I mentioned before the break, Todd, I think there's perhaps a deeper-seated reason that the gospel is not always enabled to predominate in preaching, a reason that sometimes preachers will short shrift the gospel for more preaching of the law. And that is that it is the law that most comfortably, congenially appeals to the sinful nature in every single one of our hearers. If I'm a pastor, a preacher, and I am, And I am looking at my congregation week after week, as I did for many years. It is quite true that I want to see results, and I would like also to see and hear affirmation of my preaching. And the truth is, it's easier to see outward visible results sometimes from the law than from the gospel. And it's often more likely to receive affirmations, kudos, good job, pastor, attaboys, for preaching the law than the gospel. The reason is because everyone in his or her sinful nature wants to be in command. And the law puts us in command. The law is what we are to do or not to do. And so, when a preacher tells me what I should be doing, my sinful nature foolishly believes he can do that and then can take credit for what he has done. So, if I'm a preacher now and I'm proclaiming the law, sometimes to the diminution, the loss of the or the overlooking of the gospel, it may very well be that I'll hear my members saying, "Great sermon, Pastor. Really appreciated that because you really challenged me today." There's nothing wrong with challenge per se. But if the essence of our preaching is challenging our hearers to do something more, then we really haven't enabled them even to do that, to say nothing of strengthening them in their faith in Christ Jesus. And yet, a pastor gets a lot of pats on the back for that kind of preaching.
0: Jane is listening in St. Louis. Jane, thank you for waiting on the line.
2: Thank you. I have sat through many, many, many, many years before becoming a Lutheran into the kind of sermons you're talking about. A lot of them were good history stories. A lot of them, there was law and gospel in the text, but it really wasn't brought out until the end of the sermon, and then there would be, now, come, if you haven't given your heart to Jesus, come forward and do that, without a clear, clear statement of the law and gospel. But yet people would go forward. I don't know. It's really wonderful to be in a church where there's good law and gospel. Thank you.
0: Jane, thank you very much. Thanks for listening in St. Louis. Your thoughts, Dr. Fikencher.
1: I appreciate that, Jane. I really do. And, you know, it is interesting. I've quoted many times before my advisor in my doctoral program who said that as Baptists, this was a Baptist institution where I studied, as Baptists we get them saved by the gospel, try to keep them saved by the law. And, you know, what you said, Jane, is right. A Baptist sermon will almost invariably have, toward the end, a declaration of what Jesus has done by his death on the cross, and we thank God, and this is back to that thesis 20 that we talked about at the beginning of this hour by Walther, we thank God that when Christ is proclaimed, and even in that way, that people do often can indeed come to faith. The Holy Spirit can work faith through that proclamation. But it's also true, Jane, and I think this is the point you're getting at very well, if it's not laid out in clear distinction, then it's very easy for people to misunderstand what they have signed on to, or later on to wonder if they really were saved at that time. If a person thinks that he has made a decision for Christ, even if, in fact, it really was because the Holy Spirit worked faith through that proclamation of Jesus' blood, that person may look back and begin to wonder if he, in fact, has salvation because he starts looking inside himself and the sincerity of his own heart back at that day 20 years ago when he went forward during a revival meeting. And so you're right, Jane. It's really very, very important to be clear that we cannot be saved by anything we do. Under the law, we are totally helpless, and we live with that, because under the gospel, we have been fully and completely redeemed by Christ. Therefore, we never have to go back and look at ourselves, whether we were really sincere, whether we really had our act together at that moment or not. We despair of ourselves and say, I probably was insincere, but Christ, nevertheless, by his death on the cross, has taken care also of that sinfulness in my heart, even at that day.
0: Let's see. Eric in Oklahoma via Facebook asks, would you please distinguish between preaching the gospel that impacts us in society and preaching a social gospel? We've only got about a minute before we take another break. Begin a response.
1: Yeah, that's a great question, too. The social gospel usually refers to those activities of human care, which can be very commendable and are indeed to be very much a part of what we as Christians do, caring for the physical well-being of those around us. Properly understood and properly done, those things are motivated by the gospel that we've been talking about, by Jesus' death and resurrection that has set us free from worrying about ourselves and serving ourselves and gaining things for ourselves to care for those in physical need. The problem comes in when we see a social gospel, those acts of caring for physical needs, as the end in themselves, or as sometimes a way that we are gaining favor with God by our acts. And that's not always blatantly stated, but sometimes deep down inside, it really is the way we feel, that we are earning some kind of brownie points with God by those outward acts.
0: Dr. Carl Fikencher is our guest. We'll have more of his response on the other side of the break.

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3: Jane Norton, currently Lieutenant Governor of Colorado, has compiled a strong pro-life record during her time in public office, both as Lieutenant Governor and as Executive Director of the state's Health Department. Her achievements include cutting off state funding for Planned Parenthood in Colorado and leading the fight to streamline Colorado's adoption process, improving the lives of families across the state by making it easier for residents of Colorado to adopt. Jane Norton is a pro-life champion, and like others around the country, she's making a difference.
4: This is Marjorie Dannenfelser, president of the Susan B. Anthony List. For more about our work to mobilize and advance pro-life women in politics, visit our website at sba-list.org.

0: We're concluding our series on Law and Gospel. Dr. Carl Fikencher is our guest. He's Associate Professor of Pastoral Ministry and Missions at Concordia Theological Seminary in Fort Wayne, Indiana. I'm Todd Wilkin. This is Issues Etc. Chet is listening in East St. Louis. Hi, Chet.
1: Good evening. Thanks for taking my call. I would just like to share an experience in relation to what you were talking about in the lack of the gospel or proper preaching from the Law and Gospel. This weekend I attended a Men's Day service in Chicago, Illinois. I wanted to connect with a particular church, and the pastor preached out of Philippians 2, 5 through 9, the verses which talks about how Christ humbling himself and becoming a man. His theme was to give accolades to some of the men who have godly characters and whatnot, which is typical. He was, I thought, fortunately successful in relating his sermon back to the scripture text and coming to the climax that Christ was what a man, being that he was the man God. And I contacted that pastor en route, because I was driving separately en route back here to St. Louis area. I called him and commended him on the way he preached the sermon, but mentioned to him that what he did lack was preaching the crucifixion of Christ, or in other words, Christ, crucifixion and resurrection as being the crux of his sermon. And fortunately, he was on the same page with me. What he told me was, in typical Baptist fashion, he had it in his notes to take the sermon to Calvary, but in the process of getting caught up in the hoopla of the sermon, he neglected to do so. My intention in doing that was to encourage him in the future to always make sure that he makes that point in the sermon. And I'd like to thank you, Pastor Todd, and you guys for what I've learned from you, from your sermon reviews and emphasizing the soulness of Christ Jesus, that I was able to have that conversation with the pastor. I just wanted to share that with you.
0: Well, Chad, thank you very much, and thank you for listening in East St. Louis. Your thoughts, Dr. Fikencher?
2: Well, I appreciate Chad's being, first of all, very astute as a listener to the sermon, and then gentle in helping a pastor to correct a mistake. That's exactly right. Philippians 2, 5 and following is interesting because it does tell us to have this attitude in ourselves, which is also in Christ Jesus. And so there certainly is the call there for us to be Christ-like in humbling ourselves. But the point of it all, unquestionably, is that Christ did humble himself even to death on a cross. And that certainly is the crux, as he said, of this text. That has to be the point of the text and the motivation for us having a similar attitude. It's so true that pastors are fallible. Pastors can make mistakes in what they do in their preaching. I'm glad this pastor fully intended to proclaim the cross. And I think perhaps by your gentle reminder, privately especially, that's very thoughtful, he will remember to not just put in his notes, but vocalize it every single time. That's what Walther is talking about giving the hearer enough gospel to be saved if he only hears this one message. The cross has to be clear every time.
0: Let's do some quick messages from our listeners, Dr. Fikencher, from Facebook. Frank in Cary, Illinois says, why is law and gospel such a foreign concept to so many in other American church bodies? Is it due to the evangelical/Pentecostal churches coming from the revivalist Wesleyan Finney influence on restored standing versus total depravity? If they don't believe in total depravity, does this explain why the gospel is de-emphasized and the law is heavily put on to govern and guide Christian perfection and sanctification? About a minute for a response.
2: Yeah, I think there's much to that. If we don't believe in total depravity, then we really do think that a person can be brought to faith by reason, that he doesn't really need to be struck down in this total helplessness and desperation, but rather there is something inside him that can still be reached, contacted, energized, by reason, by logic, and that's why so often revival preaching does try to close the deal, so to speak, very much the way you would close a deal on a car sale, by bringing the person to see unequivocally, undeniably, that this is the car you've really got to have no matter what. If we recognize how we are truly dead in our trespasses and sins, then we realize that it must be the gospel, the miracle the Holy Spirit works by, the simple declaration of what Christ has done on the cross, that will bring a spiritually dead corpse to life and to the life of faith. So I think there's much to that. I think historically there are a lot of other reasons too, and I think the reality is law and gospel having been forgotten or lost through the years is one reason that revivalism has had such a life.
0: Matthew in Nutley, New Jersey via Facebook says, how can we be sure from Scripture that the law and gospel framework is the correct lens through which to read Scripture? How do we know that it's not a later idea forced onto the text by the Reformers? Again, about a minute.
2: Another excellent question, and one that I was often asked being a Lutheran studying in a doctoral program with Baptists. That was often a contention they made. What I would say, and this is really what I did with my friends there, was simply say, okay, let's talk about the texts. Choose for me a text that we could talk about and see if we are imposing a kind of template over the Scriptures or if this is what the Scriptures are themselves really saying. And I remember asking for an example, and one of my Baptist friends said, Song of Solomon. And once we talked through what the Song of Solomon was really doing, we realized that it was, in fact, not just instructions about marriage, which really would have made it very valid law, but rather a picture of Christ and his relationship to his bride, the church, which made it magnificent gospel predominating. When my Baptist friends started to understand what we really meant about the gospel, they saw that, hey, you know what? This isn't something you Lutherans have invented. This is really simply what the Bible itself does again and again and again. Law, gospel, law, gospel, law, gospel on every page.
0: Finally, then, why is this distinction between law and gospel vital, indispensable when reading and understanding and hearing and teaching the Bible?
2: Well, I think basically because rightly dividing law and gospel is the essence of being a Christian. Christian faith, at its simplest core, is believing that we are totally dead in our sin, that we are helpless, that we are in need of a Savior, that we cannot save ourselves, and that Christ has done the full work of saving us by his life, death, and resurrection. Now, in very simple summary, that's what every Christian believes, and that is precisely what law and gospel are. If we confuse that, if we think that there's something in that first part, our sinfulness, that can be minimized by something we do or overcome by something we do, then that is actually an unchristian thought. If we minimize what Christ has done and say, well, Christ did much of what's necessary for our salvation, but not the whole thing, that is an unchristian thought. It's true that all of us Christians, all of us believers in Christ, do in fact have unchristian confusions of law and gospel going on in our minds and hearts all the time. But if to be a Christian is ultimately to divide law and gospel properly, then it certainly makes good sense that we're going to want to be as aware of this, as conscious of this as possible, as we read the Scriptures, and to see in this passage of Scripture that it shows us our need, and now in this passage of Scripture it assures us that that need has been met for us in Christ.
0: Dr. Carl Fakencher is Associate Professor of Pastoral Ministry and Missions at Concordia Theological Seminary in Fort Wayne, Indiana. It has been a pleasure doing this series with you, Dr. Fakencher. Thank you so much for your time.
2: Delightful, Todd. Thank you for the invitation.
0: Folks, if you've enjoyed our series this month on Law and Gospel, please consider making a tax-deductible gift to help support the worldwide outreach of Issues, etc. You can make a donation by check. 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Thanks for thinking of us during these difficult summer months. Tomorrow on Issues Etc., we'll talk with Dr. Jennifer Roback Morse about what we're seeing more and more. They call it gray divorce. Late baby boomers, we should say older baby boomers, who are calling it quits on their marriages after being married 20, 30, 40 years. Gray divorce is what they call it. We'll talk about that with Dr. Jennifer Roback Morse tomorrow on Issues Etc. It is an exceedingly bright light, says C.F.W. Walther, a light by which we must read Scripture if we are to understand what it is Scripture has to say to us. You say, is the message of Scripture really this simple? Sin and grace, my lostness, Christ finding me in his mercy, my disobedience, Christ's obedience in my stead, my death, which I deserve because of sin, and Christ taking that death for me at the cross out of love and mercy, sin, Christ winning for me the forgiveness, the full and free forgiveness of that sin. Is the message of Scripture really that simple? Well, yes, it is. And Jesus says if you mishandle Scripture, you can really miss the point. You can read the whole Bible and miss that point. It can be misunderstood. But he has revealed this to us and himself to us and his saving work to us so that we might know him, believe in him, trust in him, and thereby have eternal life solely because of what he has done for us. I'm Todd Wilkin. Talk with you again tomorrow. Thanks for listening to Issues Etc.
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4: 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Now, when you make your gift, please indicate whether you want a downloadable version or a CD of these sermons. Thanks for listening, and thanks for thinking of us during the Easter season.
5: I mean, there's only one faith that kills you or wants to kill you if you draw a bad cartoon of the prophet. 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An ex-Muslim is a very dangerous thing.
6: In an attempt to make Christianity as appealing as possible to as many teenagers as possible, there was a tendency to dumb down the faith, to turn it mostly into a place to belong and feel good.
7: That's the whole point of the pulpit. It's not about you. It's about the preaching of Christ crucified.
8: Western New York State Independent Baptist pastors love Issues, etc.
0: There is a difference between something that is and something that you think, between fact and speculation. Although, for some reason nowadays, we have kind of collectively lost the ability to tell the difference between speculation and fact, between what is and what we think might be. Greetings and welcome to Issues Etc. live this Monday afternoon. It's the 22nd of April. I'm Todd Wilkin. Thanks for tuning us in. Dr. John Warwick Montgomery joins us here for the first hour of the program today. We're going to begin with him a five-part daily series on Christian apologetics today, making that very important distinction between speculation and fact. And then we'll talk about science and theology. They have far more in common, especially in their method, than you might think. You say, well, science is about observing the world around us and looking at things as they are, measuring them, whatnot. Theology is all about the spiritual, divine revelation. What could they possibly have in common in their method? We shall see in the course of our conversation with Dr. John Warwick Montgomery. A little bit later in the program, Dr. Cal Beiser is going to join us because, of course, for many today is Earth Day. We're going to Christian response to Earth Day. And then Pastor Tom Baker will join us. We'll talk about Jesus sending out the 72 in Luke chapter 10, a little Sunday school lesson on this Monday afternoon. You can join us for the next 2 hours. Questions, comments, 1-877-623-6943, 877-623-MYIE. 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He's Professor Emeritus at the University of Bedfordshire in England. He's a French advocate, a barrister at law in England and Wales, a member of the Bar of the Supreme Court of the United States. He's a Distinguished Research Professor of Philosophy and Christian Thought at Patrick Henry College, and he is author and editor of more than 50 books, including his latest, Christ as Center and Circumference. Dr. Montgomery, welcome back.
9: Thank you.
0: You say that when it comes to facts, that it is facts that determine the legitimacy of a worldview, not the other way around. What do you mean by that?
9: We have a choice between imagining the solutions to cosmic problems and making the world a projection of our own interests, or, on the other hand, we have the possibility of investigating the world to find out what it's really like. In my view, this is a fundamental distinction in philosophy and in theology. It's also fundamental in life in general. We try to get our children to recognize reality around them and adjust to it. The child who pounds his head on the floor because there isn't any candy available is making a very great mistake. What the kid needs to do is to determine whether there is candy or not, and if there isn't any, he needs to adjust to this. In theology, unfortunately, we've had a long modern history of subjectivism in which people have been unwilling to approach the question of whether God has revealed himself, and instead have endeavored to spin cosmic solutions and theologies out of themselves. And the result of this has been chaos and bedlam. And when that same sort of thing goes on in other fields, in literature, for example, or in law, the result is exactly the same. One loses touch with the nature of things, and one really endeavors to act as one's own God. One tries to create a universe oneself. And the result of this is always dreadful. And the reason for that is, of course, that human beings are simply not capable of doing that sort of thing. They can't create the world in 6 days or in any other period of time. They simply do not have the capacity to do this. We are finite, and added to that is our dose of sinfulness, our dose of self-centeredness, which came about as a result of the original fall of man. And that has contaminated the human race ever since and made it impossible for human beings to provide cosmic solutions.
0: Okay, then trace the origins, if you would, of this kind of speculative way of going about the world, art, literature, theology. We'll get into those specifics a little bit later, what speculation has done to each one of those disciplines. But where are the origins of this? How would you trace it back?
9: Oh, the origin is the Garden of Eden, where the serpent said to Eve, "Has God said that if you eat that fruit, you will die?" Not at all. What will really happen to you is that you will be as a god, knowing the distinction between good and evil. All right. Reality was that God, in fact, did say, the day you eat this, you will die. And Adam and Eve died spiritually when they ate that stuff. But as a result of going along with the serpent's deception and turning the world into something different from what it really was, they lost everything.
0: So let's go through a couple of the disciplines, and you can give us a little bit of a history lesson on some of these things. What has the kind of rampant speculation, as opposed to fact, done to the world of philosophy?
9: One particular illustration of this is modern existentialism. Modern existentialism has said that there really isn't any objective world out there. The world is a projection of one's own concerns. And indeed, one should not try to find the essence of things. One is incapable of doing that. One needs to start with one's own existence, one's personal situation. There are no absolute moral values out there at all. You create values by your own decision making. There's a wonderful story that Jean-Paul Sartre presents in the English translation. It's Existentialism and Human Emotions, this is during the German occupation of France in the Second World War. A young man comes to him and asks for his advice. The young man has an elderly parent who depends upon him, but he desperately wants to leave France and join de Gaulle in London to fight for the Free French. And so he says to Sartre, "What am I to do?" And Sartre says, "You are to decide. There are no omens in the world, and if there were, we would give them their meaning." Now, Sartre doesn't tell us what the young man's reaction to this was, but I would imagine he said to himself, "Well, that's the last time I'll ever ask an existentialist for any advice." he already knew he had to make a decision, but if there are no objective bases for making decisions, then you're left in an ethical quandary. You can't possibly arrive at any decent moral decisions.
0: You say...
9: And, of course, everybody arrives at decisions anyway. Sartre, for example, was dead against American involvement in the Vietnam War. Now, he may well have been right, but he had absolutely no basis for making any kind of ethical judgments at all.
0: You have said also that it's not just kind of the existentialist who kind of throws everything up in the air to see where it doesn't even really care where it lands. Also those who claim to have maybe a little more hard-headed, rational approach to the universe. I'm thinking here of Hume, who would have, you say on the basis really of speculation, ruled out the miraculous. How is that?
9: Well, Hume said that there is no point in even considering the evidence for a miracle. Because, said he, if anybody comes to me and asks whether a miracle has really occurred or claims that a miracle has really occurred, I ask myself, what would be more miraculous, that the miracle actually happened or that this fellow has been deceived or is deceiving? And it would be it'd be more miraculous if that fellow were not deceiving or being deceived. And therefore, says Hume, I will go along with the conclusion that that a miracle is never going to be more likely than deception. Now, the problem with this is that here the philosopher endeavors to determine what has actually happened by some kind of philosophical understanding of the nature of the world. But nobody could do this. The world is too mysterious. The universe is too mysterious for us ever to be able to do that kind of thing. The only way to discover whether a miracle has occurred is to get off your rear end, get out there, and investigate the world to see the evidence, the testimonies, and so forth, to see if a miracle has occurred. Now, that doesn't mean a miracle will have necessarily occurred, but it certainly means that you can't solve such a problem without doing the actual investigation that is appropriate to that claim. And Hume never did this. Hume simply assumed that the universe was absolutely regular, that uniform experience, as he says, speaks against all miraculous events. But he never investigated whether there is uniform experience. The only way to tell that is to check out claims that the experience is not uniform, as specifically in the case of the resurrection of Jesus Christ.
0: Dr. John Warwick Montgomery is our guest. We're beginning a 5-part daily series with him on Christian apologetics. Stay tuned.
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0: Welcome back to Issues, Etc. Dr. John Warwick Montgomery is our guest. We're beginning a five-part daily series with him on Christian apologetics. Today we're talking about speculation versus fact. A little bit later, science and theology, what they have in common by way of kind of an honest method, an honest approach to sources of information. Dr. Montgomery, you talked earlier about what speculation has done in philosophy. What about in science? Can you give us an example of where science is no longer doing science, but merely speculating?
1: Well, the whole area of evolution is an illustration of this kind of thing. Today, there are secularists who have done everything they possibly can to prevent intelligent design from being presented in public schools. The irony of this is that the intelligent design people are arguing from a very solid factual basis, and students in school ought to be presented with this. They shouldn't be presented with it as dogma, and certainly not as religious dogma, but they deserve to have contact with the facts. What are the facts? Well, for example, Dr. Behe, in a work a few years ago entitled Darwin's Black Box, relied upon the fact that if you go back to the very earliest biological forms, that is to say, the amoeba, the paramecia, or even earlier virus forms and that kind of thing, what you discover is staggering complexity. Thus, the paramecium has cilia, that is, they're like oars, that the little beastie uses to swim, as it were. And the complexity of these oars is such that if you came across anything like this in any other context, you would certainly consider it to be a

0: anyone who doesn't hold to intelligent design is that this occurs at the very beginning of the biological process. In other words, there hasn't been any time for development, and any evolutionary notion employs time as a causal factor. Well, here you don't have any. This is the very start of biological life, and yet this incredible complexity is already present. So what does this mean? It means that if you're going to draw a reasonable conclusion in order to explain the phenomenon, you're going to move in the direction of cosmic intelligence. The remarkable thing about evolutionary theory is that when it was set forth by Darwin in the 19th century, 1859, the publication of The Origin of Species, it was readily accepted. The New York Times reviewer said, "We don't understand why this is considered particularly original. We've known that everything is getting better. Everything is evolving. And in the context of progress in the 19th century, this biological phenomenon, as speculated about by Darwin, was swallowed hook, line, and sinker. And the irony of it is, of course, that the whole notion of progress is nothing that you can establish on a factual basis at all. Of course, there have been periods in human history when things have gotten better. There have also been plenty of periods in human history where they've gotten worse. There isn't any cosmic principle of progress at all. And in the case of alleged scientific evolution, the evidence is really very, very sketchy. And it's far less good than the case for intelligent design. But sadly today, the intelligent design position, as we've said, is not even allowed to be presented on some pseudo-religious basis.
1: You actually write about this a little bit later in your book, where you have a very short little section where you take on Richard Dawkins' probably most famous atheist today, and you kind of take apart his irrationality when it comes to a little computer program that he says fairly well proves that you don't need an intelligence behind the design. Tell us that little story, if you would, Dr. Montgomery.
0: Well, yes, this is Dawkins' biomorph analogy to show that you don't need intelligence in order to have complex development. What he does in this program is to designate 9 genes, in quotation marks, by the numbers 1 through 9, and mutation consists of adding or subtracting 1 from a single gene. This procedure then is run a number of times, and it produces litters of mutant offspring, right? And all you need are a few dozen generations, and you get an amazing variety of shapes. I mean, they look like objects in the real world, of flowers, insects, birds, lamps, aircraft, etc. And if each of these 9 genes is allowed to mutate from +9 to -9, that is 19 possible values, each biomorph has 19 to the 9 possible developments, over 300 billion. And so Dawkins says, just look, you could get infinite complexity in this fashion. Now, the irrationality of this thing is, of course, that the computer program is the product of intelligence. I mean, the computer didn't produce this, and even if it did, who produced the computer? I mean, you've got to have some kind of rational basis for creating this program in the first place. And so this is just the contrary of an argument in favor of a non-intelligent universe. And yet, it's just remarkable the number of people whose heads are not screwed on properly and who swallow Dawkins' argument in this respect.
1: What happens when this atmosphere of speculation over factuality encounters the arts, literature, and art? What's the result?
0: Well, if you use this sort of existential, non-factual approach in literature, let us say, then you have a result where no literary work has any single objective meaning. The meaning of literary works becomes entirely dependent

0: dependent on the interpreter. And this approach has transferred into liberal theology as the so-called hermeneutical circle. The word hermeneutics means interpretive, the interpretive circle. And according to this notion, any literary work, of course, influences the interpreter. But, they say, the converse is also the case. The literary work is influenced by the interpreter himself or herself. So you never get a literary work that has a single objective meaning. Okay, professor of literature by the name of Frederick Cruz a number of years ago produced a parody on this to critique it. And the little book is entitled The Pooh Perplex. That's Pooh, P-O-O-H, as in Winnie the. Hmm? And in this book, Cruz invents a number of literary schools of thought, each of which provides an interpretation of Winnie the Pooh. So you get a psychoanalytic interpretation of Winnie. You get a romantic interpretation, La Recherche de Pooh Perdu, the search for the lost Pooh, and a Marxist interpretation of Pooh. You know, there's Pooh sitting on the bank while his little friend is doing the digging, and that's the bourgeoisie benefiting from the labors of the proletariat. This kind of thing. Now, the hilarious part about this is, of course, that each of these so-called interpreters has never bothered to ask objectively what Winnie the Pooh is doing. This happens to be a children's book, and it is objectively a children's book, and it objectively, therefore, must be interpreted in that fashion, and the book itself will act as its own interpreter if you put yourself at the disposal of the book. And in contemporary literature, where people have neglected this, everything has fallen into complete relativity, so that you don't know what any literary work is saying.
1: Now, this will have bearing upon what we're going to talk about a little bit later, with only about a minute here. You say we should point out that we're not talking about the author's intent. We're talking about the text being the fundamental determiner of meaning, not the author's intent. Why is that so important there, Dr. Montgomery?
0: Well, that's important because authors can have a certain intent in their writing, but what they actually produce doesn't conform to that. The writing does something else, and it is vitally important that when one interprets a literary work, and this includes Holy Scripture, that one reads what is actually there, what was actually produced. The importance of this, for example, in the case of Scripture is that, as one passage of Scripture says, men of old, prophets of old, wrote not knowing what they were saying. That is to say, they did not realize the impact of the very words that they were putting down. And therefore, in so many instances, prophets of the Old Testament speak of Christ without actually realizing they're doing so. But it isn't what they intended that's significant. The significant thing is what they actually produced.
1: Dr. John Warwick Montgomery is our guest. It's the beginning of a 5-part daily series with him on Christian apologetics. When we come back, what has rampant speculation, a speculative approach to the world, done to law and society? Stay tuned.

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2: Thanks to the following congregations for standing with us by joining the Issues Etc. 300. The Lutheran Church of the Good Shepherd in Greenville, South Carolina. St. Paul Lutheran, Chatfield, Minnesota. St. John Lutheran, Napoleon, Ohio. First Lutheran, Lufkin, Texas. Concordia Lutheran, Sykeston, Missouri. Hope Lutheran, Granite City, Illinois. Trinity Lutheran, Gladson, Alabama. And Lord of Life Lutheran, Chesterfield, Missouri. 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Welcome back to Issues Etc. I'm Todd Wilkin. It's Monday afternoon, the 22nd of April. Dr. John Warwick Montgomery is our guest as we begin a 5-part daily series on Christian apologetics. Dr. Montgomery is also the director of the International Academy of Apologetics, Evangelism, and Human Rights, held annually in Strasbourg, France. Dr. Montgomery, before we go on, tell us about the Academy.
4: Well, it's the only Institute of Advanced Studies in Apologetics anywhere in the world, and it takes place in the French Rhineland, an absolutely glorious part of Europe, for 2 weeks in July. It's always the middle 2 weeks of July. That makes it possible for us to have a great excursion on Bastille Day, the 14th of July, the French national holiday, and on that day, we visit, for example, the Unterlinden Museum in Colmar, where the greatest artistic representation of the crucifixion, the Grunewald altarpiece, is able to be seen. We go to Schweitzer's city where he was born, Albert Schweitzer's city. We go to a medieval library, a Renaissance medieval library, having books that go back to the 8th century, that sort of thing. And during the 2 weeks, four of the most eminent apologists defending Christian faith today, give lectures covering the 9 areas of apologetic activity in which we need to have good answers to the non-Christian: science, history, law, literature, medicine, etc. And as a result of this, one can receive 3 semester hours of American academic credit. If one comes to two of these sessions, they don't have to be in consecutive years, but if one comes to two of these sessions and passes an oral examination in the defense of the faith, one becomes a fellow of the academy. And it's also possible on a second occasion to defend a thesis and receive the diploma of the academy, which is the equivalent of a master's degree on the European scene. So it's a wonderful opportunity. And there are scholarships available, $1,000 scholarships, which can reduce the total cost of the program by a third. We're full for this summer, as you might well expect, because we take only 20 people each summer. But registrations are already open for the July session of 2014. And we would strongly recommend that people go to the website of the program, which is www.apologeticsacademy.eu, and get information on that. And we'll be sending information to Issues Etc., obviously, because the people who listen to Issues Etc. are exactly the people who would benefit the most from such a program.
5: Folks, you can find out more about the International Academy of Apologetics, Evangelism, and Human Rights at our website, issuesetc.org. 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Dr. Montgomery, before we were talking about the effect of a speculative approach to the world on art and literature and things like that. What about one of your areas of expertise? What has its effect been in the area of jurisprudence, law, and general society?
4: Well, there has been a movement in modern times in the common law world, especially Britain and the United States, called the Critical Legal Studies Movement, CLS. A professor at Harvard was perhaps the most influential in getting this kind of thing going, Roberto Unger, and there's also Duncan Kennedy. These gentlemen have picked up from Carl Llewellyn and American legal realism a couple of generations ago, the notion that really when judges make decisions, they don't make them on the basis of the objective law. They don't make them on the basis of past decisions legal statutes. What they do is to make the decisions in terms of political and social interests, and then they rationalize the decisions that they have made by citing statutes and case law and the like. In other words, there isn't really any objective law. Law is the product of social change, and one uses it, therefore, one has the right to use it, as a means of bringing about the kind of social environment that one would like. Incidentally, this dreadful philosophy of the law has had tremendous influence on the American scene, much less so in England, which is more traditional. On the American scene, for example, you have national federal abortion decision in Roe versus Wade. And there, the justices ignore the common law tradition that protected the unborn. Instead, simply rule that the unborn deserve no protection whatsoever during the first trimester of pregnancy and only limited protection during the next 3 months. The end result of this has been, of course, the murder of hundreds and thousands of unborn children in the United States. The United States has abortion on demand during the first 3 months of pregnancy. The historic position of the law was set forth very nicely by Lord Bacon in a little aphorism, and you will not mind a bit of Latin. Non est interpretatio, sed divinatio, quae recedit a littera. And that is translated as, it isn't interpretation, it is divination when it recedes from the letter of the law. Bacon is saying there that the only proper interpretation of legal documents is according to what those documents are in fact saying. And this connects with what we were doing just before the break. We were saying that in literature as well, it is essential to let the text speak. The text must interpret itself. You cannot have a situation where the text is simply the victim of the interpreter.
5: So what becomes of theology under a speculative approach to the world?
4: You lose theology. What you end up with is autobiography, or fiction, if you will. The examples of this are rife in the end from the end of the 19th century on to our own time. The examples are too many to stuff into this program. But for example, we have the Tillichian understanding of theology. Paul Tillich said that he wanted to create a theology which would work even if the existence of the historical Jesus became doubtful. Now, if the existence of the historical Jesus became doubtful, what theologians ought to do is to stop practicing theology. They ought to go out and do something useful like delivering mail, putting out fires, that sort of thing. But Tillich went ahead and endeavored to create a theology which was not dependent on the biblical materials. It was based largely on the ontological speculations of Schelling, Schelling in the 19th century, and the end result of this was a very strange theology which led directly to the Death of God movement. And I had a lot to do in that movement because God didn't die, but the leaders of the movement certainly got sick as a result of some of the debates in which I was involved. Also, we've got Karl Barth. Karl Barth, who said, in order to avoid historical criticism of the New Testament, that Jesus rose again from the dead in a special realm of history, meta-history, or Geschichte, not in the realm of Historie, to use the German terms. And why did the resurrection take place in that special realm? So that it wouldn't be subject to any kind of historical investigation. It couldn't be criticized historically under those circumstances. Now, that's nice, in one sense, to have a religion that can't possibly be criticized even in principle. But the difficulty with it is, of course, that if it is like that, it isn't based on genuine fact that can be investigated, and therefore it's as worthless as any other kind of religious speculation of Buddhist or Tibetan mysticism. And fascinatingly enough, Tillich, whom we just mentioned, Tillich went into the Eastern religions toward the end of his life. Historic Christianity is entirely different from that sort of thing. Historic Christianity starts from what God has in fact done in history, and that's the whole point of biblical revelation. And biblical revelation insists that one begin with what God has done and not with what one would like him to have done or would not like him not to have done.
5: Dr. John Warwick Montgomery is our guest. When we come back, we're going to talk a bit about science and theology, not a typical contrast of the two, but actually where the two, if both rightly practiced, actually have a lot of overlap. We're accustomed to talking about science as, in some ways, the construction of theories in order to fit facts, like a shoe fits a foot. You don't try to fit your foot into just any old shoe. You have to find the shoe that fits the foot, a la Cinderella or Sleeping Beauty. I can't remember which one of those had the shoe that properly fit. Theology, its task, is not that different. We'll talk about that right after this.

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0: Welcome back to Issues Etc. I'm Todd Wilkin. Dr. John Warwick Montgomery is our guest. He's author and editor of more than 50 books. His latest book is called Christ, a Center and Circumference. 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Dr. Montgomery, you write in that latest book about science and theology both being tasks of finding theories to fit the facts, not the other way around. I get the impression of kind of a la Cinderella that often scientists and theologians have a shoe and they go looking for a girl to fit it rather than making the shoe fit the right girl. Talk about that analogy for theories and facts.
1: Well, that's a very good analogy. This comes from two very, very important philosophers of the 20th century, Ludwig Wittgenstein and Karl Popper. And the two of them insisted that the scientist observed the world and, in formulating explanations of it, make sure that these explanations are tested against the world itself, so that they use the analogy of the shoe and the foot. The world is like the foot, and the scientist, in endeavoring to explain it, is like a person trying to find a shoe or create a shoe that will fit the actual foot that's there. The danger in scientific theorizing is either to make, out of one's own self-interest, let's say, make the shoe too small. If you make the shoe too small, it pinches the foot, and a scientific theory that is too narrow will not explain the data properly. It will compress the data, make and pervert the data by doing this. On the other hand, a shoe that is too large that'll fit any foot is not going to be appropriate for the given foot that you're trying to shoe. And a scientific theory that is too broad and vague is, of course, not going to provide an adequate explanation. One can think of the analogy of the Procrustean bed in classical literature. Procrustes was supposed to love guests because he had only one bed in the house, and when a guest arrived, he insisted that that person sleep in that bed. And if the person was too short, he would stretch the person to fit the bed. And if he was too long, Procrustes would cut him off until he fit the bed. Well, that's exactly the opposite of proper scientific work. And I have argued that this is exactly the same situation in theology. We shouldn't think of theology as a sort of mystical activity in contrast with the hard-headed scientists' work. Both of them should be operating with the same kind of methodological approach. And the methodological approach is to accommodate to the nature of the world as it is. The scientist is dealing with the physical world, primarily. The theologian is dealing with revelation, the content of revelation, and that means Holy Scripture. And so the theologian should be going to Holy Scripture, shelving his own presuppositions and beliefs and desires, and endeavor to see what the Scripture in fact is saying. And his theology ought to be a direct reflection of that. It should not in any way be the equivalent of autobiography, of simply a projection of his own interests.
0: So make your case there that the foot, so to speak, using that analogy, for which theology is finding the shoe, ought to be Scripture and Scripture alone, and not experience or the greater authority of the church or all of the other foots that have been set forth as the sources of theology.
1: Yes, exactly. And it's possible to demonstrate. We don't have the time to do this on the program, but it's possible to demonstrate that these other alleged sources of revelatory data are not such. It's only in the case of Holy Scripture that we're able to get a sound source for our theological theorizing. The way in which this works in general is that if you investigate the New Testament documents just as ordinary historical documents, you can show that the life of Jesus was indeed a miraculous life, and his resurrection from the dead was the culmination of this, and the Old Testament prophecies set him forth. So, when he claims to be God, that needs to be accepted. It needs to be accepted on the basis of those historical considerations, and once that's accepted, then you go to Jesus to see what his view of revelation was. And there he points you to the Old Testament as God's Word, and he promises his Holy Spirit to the apostles, who are the authors of the New Testament, or they are the centers of apostolic circles in which the New Testament writings were produced. And so there you've got a solid basis for a revelatory theology, but you don't have it in any other respect. You're not able to demonstrate that the church has this value. The Petrine theory passage, for example, "Thou art Peter, and on this rock will I build my church," doesn't establish it because, for one thing, two Greek words for rock are used, and Peter is therefore not identified with the foundation of the church. New Testament says there is only one foundation, and that's Jesus Christ. And, of course, experience is a vague notion. Christian experience, what does that mean? You're going to have to test that from the outside, so it just begs the question.
0: You argue that that revelation has an axis. I think it's the term that you use. It has an axis, which is none other than the person, the incarnation, the work, the death, the resurrection of Jesus Christ. Why is that so important, as you pointed out here before? Why is it so important that that be the axis of that revelation?
1: Well, it's important both epistemologically and soteriologically. That is, it's vitally important because without that, you don't have any evidence or proof, no epistemological basis for holding that the Bible is revelation. Okay, the mere fact that prophets say that they are speaking in behalf of God in the Old Testament doesn't mean they are, any more than the fact that Muhammad claims to be the prophet of God makes him the prophet of God. It's only with Jesus Christ, who rises from the dead and demonstrates that he is God, that you're able to have a source to establish the authority of the Bible. Okay, and it's soteriologically vital because it's in Jesus Christ that salvation is available. The Bible is not a kind of a cosmic Encyclopedia Britannica for purposes of giving you fascinating information about theological matters. The purpose of Scripture, the purpose of Revelation, is to provide a way of salvation, because our fundamental problem is our sin and self-centeredness. That's been the source of these difficulties we've been discussing on the program, and that needs to be dealt with, and only in Christ is there a way of dealing with it through what he did on the cross for our salvation. So he is the axis, both in terms of demonstrating the truth of this and in terms of changing people so that they can come into a right relationship with God.
0: Dr. John Warwick Montgomery is Professor Emeritus at the University of Bedfordshire in England. He's a French advocate, a barrister at law in England and Wales. He's a member of the Bar of the Supreme Court of the United States. He's Distinguished Research Professor of Philosophy and Christian Thought at Patrick Henry College, and he's authored and edited more than 50 books, including his latest, Christ as Center and Circumference. Tomorrow on Issues Etc., we'll continue our series talking with Dr. Montgomery about the history and the approach of Christian apologetics. Dr. Montgomery, thank you, and I look forward to our next conversation.
1: Grand. Until tomorrow, then.
0: Folks, if you appreciate teachings like this, you do not want to miss the Issues Etc. Making the Case Conference. It's June the 14th and 15th here in Collinsville, Illinois. You get a chance to meet regular guests like Dr. Rod Rosenblatt, Pastor Will Whedon, Chris Roseborough of Fighting for the Faith, Suzanne Venker, who's been lately in the news. You might have seen her on television several times. She's going to be there making the case against feminism. Dr. Alvin Schmidt, a regular guest here, making the case against Islam. I'll be speaking as well. It all kicks off with a live broadcast at Good Shepherd Lutheran Church in Collinsville, Illinois, and it lasts Friday and Saturday. It's $100 per person, and you can register for the Issues Etc. Making the Case Conference, June the 14th and 15th this summer here in Collinsville, Illinois, at our website, issuesetc.org. Just look for the logo of the Issues Etc. 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Ask for Craig, 618-223-8385. And we hope to see you at the Issues Etc. Making the Case Conference, June the 14th and 15th, right here in Collinsville, Illinois. When we come back, it's hour two of Issues Etc. We're going to spend the first part of that hour, well, since it is in the minds of some people today, Earth Day, a day where, well, what's being celebrated here? I don't know if it's a celebration as much as it is kind of a movement reminder. We'll get a Christian response to Earth Day, to all of the issues that swirl around that and the general environmental movement. And then we're going to spend some time teaching a Sunday school lesson with Pastor Tom Baker of Law and Gospel. Jesus sending out the 72 in Luke chapter 10, the first 24 verses, they are sent out. And when they come back, they have had a rather successful mission. Now, that won't prove typical of the next time they get sent out. He's going to send them out again as sheep among wolves, and they will see how much they are going to suffer for the name of Christ. But we'll be in Luke chapter 10 with Pastor Tom Baker in hour two of Issues Etc. Before that, we're going to talk about Earth Day. Is global warming real? What is being celebrated by environmentalists on Earth Day? And what is the Christian response to this ever more popular holiday, Earth Day? Dr. Cal Beisner will be our guest. I'm Todd Wilkin. This is Issues Etc. Hour 2 in 5 minutes.
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5: How would you like to attend a conference and hear Rod Rosenblatt, Will Wheaton, Chris Roseborough, Al Schmidt, Suzanne Venker, and Todd Wilkin? 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Making the Case Conference, June 14th and 15th in Collinsville, Illinois.